0: In a great question that we ask here, what kind of a person does God use to do His work? Because there are so many men that are so confused in their own personal lives that they feel because they've been naughty at home or they've been naughty at work, and because maybe you're tripping and you're falling, that God is done with you. That's not true. There's not one perfect in here tonight, not even myself. We're all imperfect. We miss it every single day. It is all by the grace of God. The grace of God through faith in Jesus Christ that we stand before here tonight. And so when you think of the kind of person that God uses, which is first of all a man of the word, I have a whole series on this. He's the man of prayer. He's a man full of the Holy Spirit. He's a full of men of wisdom. And there's other things that he talks about in the book of Acts. And so it's really important for me to understand that God uses ordinary people like you that are sitting to the left and to the right, behind you and in front of you, and like myself, because the Bible is very clear when it comes to God using men just like you and me. Remember Paul when he was writing to the Corinthians? In 1 Corinthians 1, 26-27, Paul said, "For you see your calling, brothers, that not many wise according to the flesh, not many mighty, not many noble are called. But God has chosen the foolish things of this world to put to shame the wise, and God has chosen the weak things of the world to put to shame the things which are mighty." Now, he uses ordinary people just like you and me, but there are qualifications to be used by God. And the first thing that we need to understand is that the beauty that God has for each one of us, it is God's love and grace shown to each one of us individually every single day of my life. And he uses anyone that will submit to him and wants to be obedient to the word of God. That's so important. Obedient to the word of God. Because if we're not obedient to God's word, then how can God really use me to the fullness? When I'm not obeying what he says here, I would become a Pharisee. I would become a hypocrite, an actor. And yet, Jesus, he will work through that person's life so that he, God, Jesus, will get the glory back to himself. Because people will be amazed. How can God use that person? You. It's neat. I love the way God uses people. And sometimes we sit here and we don't understand that God has gifted us. We have gifts and talents that haven't been uncovered by the power of the Holy Spirit as we search the scriptures and we read the word of God and we study it. And as God begins not only to use my life, but God already has been using my life, that I haven't recognized the anointing over my life that God instilled in me so that he can use me so that he can get the glory and the honor from such a weak vessel. That is only clay. A little water, it becomes mud. That's you. That's me. Paul the Apostle in 1 Corinthians 10:31 said, "Therefore, whether you eat or drink, whatever you do, do all to the glory of God." All to the glory of God. In Ephesians chapter 2, 8 through 10, he says, "For by grace you have been saved through faith. It is not of yourselves, it is the gift of God, not of works, lest anyone should boast. For we are his workmanship." We are his poema. We get the word poem in English. Check that out. He says, "Created in Christ Jesus for good works," not bad works, "good works, which God prepared beforehand that we should walk in them." Walking in fellowship with God will bring good works in your life. We're not saved by good works. We're saved by faith. God wants to work in us and through us. Now, my question to you tonight is, what kind of a person are you in the hands of God tonight? I would pray that you would want to be a man of the Word, which means it takes laboring. It takes time to read. It takes time to pray. It takes time to dig in the Scriptures. And to me, it's just incredible when you read and you study God's Word. Because in the book of Psalms 119:97, he says, "Oh, how I love your law. It is my meditation," notice, "on Wednesday nights only." No. All day. All day long. From the time I get up in the morning to go to work, how can I go to work and how can I be the spiritual father and husband to my wife and to my children, and then go to work with my employees or employers and be a leader if I haven't spent time with God in His Word? What kind of guidance do you have? What kind of fuel do you have? It's really important. The first thing that I do when I get up in the morning, man, is I spend time with God. I don't care if I'm surfing or not. You know why? Because I know my weaknesses. I want to make sure that I know God before I go anywhere. Why? Because the devil knows how to plan everything against us. And you want to make sure that the sword is sharp, not dull. Otherwise, it will be no good in combat. And the sword is the Word of God to us today.
1: 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We'll tell you how you can get a copy of that in just a few moments. But now, let's get back to more with Raul Reese.
0: So as we study God's Word, it gives us insight to what we should believe about God and eternity. There is no lies. We will know exactly what God's Word says, so we cannot be deceived. We cannot be deceived by Satan. How is the Word of God used throughout the Bible? Well, number one, what the Word of God is called in Scriptures. Number one, these are the titles. Number one, it is called the Book of the Law. The Book of the Law. In the book of Nehemiah, when they were standing for hours, and the children that could understand were standing with the parents and the grandparents listening to the Word of God. Interesting. He says in verse 3, "Then he read from it, the Word of God, in the open square that was in front of the water gate, from the morning until midday." Can you imagine? 6 hours of Bible study. We only have 1 hour. 6 hours. He says, "Before the men and women and those who could understand." Notice, people that were sitting down listening to the Word of God. That's why we have this nursery. We have children's church. Why? Because they don't understand. But those that can understand are welcome to come in and sit and hear the Word of God. And then he says what? "And the ears of all the people were attentive to the book of the law." The Word of God, the importance of opening the Scriptures, reading, listening, making sure that I understand what God is saying. Number two, it is called the law of the Lord. Psalm 1:2, he says, "But his delight is in the law of the Lord, and in his law he meditates day and night, from sunup to sundown." Thirdly, it is called the Scriptures. In John 5:39, Jesus said, "You search the Scriptures, for in them you think you have eternal life, and these are they which testify of me," Jesus. Fourthly, it is called the Holy Scriptures. In Romans 1:2, "Which he promised before through his prophets in the Holy Scriptures." It is also called the Word of God. Hebrews 4:12, we already read that. Six, it is called the Word. James 1:21 to 23. Therefore lay aside all filthiness and overflow of wickedness and receive with meekness the implanted word which is able to save your souls. But be you doers of the word, not hearers only, deceiving yourselves. For if anyone is a hearer of the word and not a doer, he is like a man observing his natural face in a mirror. You forget what you really are like. It will have no impact in your life. Seventh, it is called the word of life. Philippians 2:16, holding fast to the word of life so that I may rejoice, Paul says, in the day of Christ that I have not run in vain or labored in vain. Speaking of the rapture of the church, I haven't wasted my time. Eight, it is called the book. Revelations 22:19. And if anyone takes away from the words of the book of this prophecy, God shall take away his part from the book of life, from the holy city, and from the things which are written in this book. Notice how many times in that scripture he used the book. Secondly, second point is how the word of God is described in scripture. Titles are given to the word of God. Like number one, it is the scriptures that are pure, undefiled. Psalm 19:8 says, the statutes of the Lord are right, rejoicing the heart. The commandment of the Lord is pure, enlightening the eyes of the beholder. Imagine that. And secondly, it is the scriptures that are restraining my life. In Psalm 119:11, he says, your word have I hidden in my heart that I might not sin against you, O God. It restrains you at work. It restrains you in your playground. Wherever you are, the word of God will keep you from sinning. Thirdly, it is the scripture that is perfect. In Psalm 19:7, he says, the law of the Lord is perfect, converting the soul. The testimony of the Lord is sure, making wise and simple. Fourthly, the scriptures are what? Are sure. Psalm 111:7-8, the works of his hands are verity and justice. All his precepts are sure. They stand fast forever and ever and are done in truth and uprightness. And then the scriptures are what? Truth. Psalm 119:142. Your righteousness is an everlasting righteousness, and your law is truth. The scriptures also are enduring. Isaiah 40:8. The grass withers, the flower fades, but the word of our God stands forever and ever and ever. Seventh, the scriptures are effectual. Isaiah 55:11, so shall my word be that goes from my mouth. It shall not return to me void, but it shall accomplish what it pleases. It shall prosper in the things which I send it forth. Isn't that neat? Wherever God sends his word, it is doing his work. It never comes back void. There's good results always by the word of God. Eight, it is inspired. 2 Peter 1:19-21. He says, so we have the prophetic word confirmed, which you do well to heed. A light that shines speaks of illumination in a dark place. Until the day dawns and the morning shall arise in your hearts, knowing this first, that no prophecy of Scripture is of any private interpretation. For prophecy never came by the will of men, but holy men of God spoke as they were moved by the Holy Spirit. I love that. By the Holy Spirit. So imagine how powerful the Word of God is in our lives if we really study it, if we consume it day and night. Thirdly and lastly, what we need to believe about the Scriptures. Number one, these are proofs given in the Word of God. Number one, that we have life in His name, that He'll give us life in the name of Jesus. John 20:31 says, but these things are written that you may believe that Jesus is the Messiah, the Son of God, and that believing you may have life in His name. And what does it do secondly? It gives us eternal life. Eternal life. 1 John 5:13. These things I have written to you who believe in the name of the Son of God, that you may know that you have eternal life and that you may continue to believe in the name of the only Son of God, Jesus Christ. So these are really important to me. Number three, we can have healing in our lives. In Psalm 107:20, he says, he sent his word and it healed them and delivered them from their destructions. Fourthly, that we may have freedom from sin. John 8:32, and you shall know the truth, and the truth shall make you free. Fifthly, that we may have conviction. Hebrews 4:12, for the word of God is living and powerful, sharper than any two-edged sword, piercing even the division of soul and spirit and the joints and marrow. It is a discerner of the thoughts and the intents of everyone's heart. And six, that we may see clearly. There are no clouds, no blindfolds. He says that we may give not only instruction, but here again he says, the statutes of the Lord are right, rejoicing the heart. The commandment of the Lord is pure, enlightening the eyes. And then seven, it gives us instruction as believers. Deuteronomy 11:19. You shall teach them to your children, speaking to them when you sit down in your house, when you walk by the way, when you lie down, and when you get up. Notice, fathers, men, the importance of you being the leader of your home with the word of God. In the morning, in the afternoon, and in the evening, whenever you get a chance. Eight, that we may be obedient to the word of God. Remember Joshua 1:8? This book of the law shall not depart from your mouth, that you shall meditate day and night, and you may observe to do according to all that is written in it. For then if you do that, you will make your way prosperous, and then you will have good success with your wife, with your children, with your job, with the church, with everything and anything you come in contact with because of the word of God. And then ninth, that we may love God's word fully and completely. Psalm 119:47, I will delight myself in your commandments which I love, O God. And tenth and finally, that we may handle the word of God accurately. 2 Timothy 2:15, be diligent to present yourselves approved to God. The old King James says, make sure you study the word of God. He says, a worker who needs not to be ashamed, but rightly dividing the word of truth. Imagine that. How important is God's word in my life? Very, very important.
1: 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Next time, we'll continue this series with more insight into the importance of personal devotions. 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
0: Daniel Webster says this, the Bible is a book of faith and a book of doctrine and a book of morals and a book of religion, of special revelation from God, but it is also a book which teaches man his own individual responsibility, his own dignity, and his equality with his fellow men. Webster said that. So we read the book of books. John Bunyan said, I have it in every one of my Bibles. He said, this book will keep you from sin, but sin will keep you from this book. This book will keep you from sin, but sin will keep you from this book. Never, ever forget that tonight, you guys. Blessed is the man that studies and prays, but blessed is the man that eats up God's word and devours it and becomes a man of the word, a man of prayer, a man of the Holy Spirit, and a man of wisdom, and a man who loves and cares for his family and provides for his family and is not afraid of Satan, but he confronts Satan with the word of God.
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2: 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K-Wave, 1110 and 107.9. I'm Phil Ross. Thanks for making us your choice here on this Monday. Great to be with you. And just something that kind of intrigued me. I was looking at a devotional where a gentleman was sharing that as the Apostle Paul wrote letters to various people, you know, what we have in the Bible, it's not chronological order what's in the Bible. It's according to length. His longest ones come first, and then the shorter ones then just go gradually. But the gentleman was pointing out in his devotional that as the Apostle Paul, if you look at the chronological order of Paul's letters, he starts out by calling himself an apostle in Galatians. And then later on, he calls himself the least of the apostles. And finally, in one of his very later letters, Paul refers to himself as chief among sinners. And I thought that what a remarkable thing about growing and maturing in Christianity. It's not slick prayers. It's not being able to quote all kinds of Bible verses. But in your life, you realize how great Jesus Christ is and how much less you think of yourself, you know, not to, you know, denigrate ourselves, but to realize that Jesus Christ is more. And what a mark of maturity to realize that Jesus Christ is the most important, and to look upon ourselves realistically. Don't put on airs or anything like that. Just be honest. I'm a sinner. Hi, I'm Phil. I'm a sinner. I've been saved by Jesus Christ. And if you believe in Jesus Christ too, you're saved as well. We still have to deal with sin, but let's be honest about it. And so that, you know, we can be honest and genuine with one another and caring and being able to better lift up one another in the process. So it's something interesting. I'm going to look into that a little bit more about how Paul referred to himself the older he got. And coming up next on Back to Basics, Pastor Brian Broderson is going to continue his series in 1 Corinthians titled Everyday Discipleship. Again, this is one of Paul's letters. And Pastor Brian will be wrapping up his message looking at 1 Corinthians chapter 9, verses 1 through 23 in a message called All Things to All People for the Sake of the Gospel. So I invite you to keep it right here on K-Wave for Back to Basics with Brian Broderson. Coming up next.
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1: In our day and age, if the gospel is going to advance, we've got to lay down our lives and sometimes our rights as well for the benefit of others. 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We need to do better.
0: Today on Back to Basics, Pastor Brian continues his study in the book of 1 Corinthians. Join us as Pastor Brian concludes his teaching on 1 Corinthians chapter 9, verses 1 through 23, in a message titled, All Things to All People for the Sake of the Gospel. 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
1: Don't use your freedom as a cloak for sin. And some have indeed done that. I have seen this over and over and over again. And so, because Paul says, I become all things to all people, I've heard some people say, well, hey, you know, I want to get the gospel to my friends, and they like to get together, and they like to, you know, smoke a little weed and just hang out. And hey, you know, God said to be all things to all men. So I just, you know, sure, yeah, pass me that joint. And hey, let's talk about Jesus. And no, that's not what Paul's talking about. That's not what he did. It's not taking my Christian liberty and saying, wow, I can do all of this stuff with it. Paul's using his liberty in the exact opposite direction of what they're promoting. See, we have to remember that the freedom we have, it's a freedom. It's not only a freedom to do certain things, it's also a freedom to not do things. Because what we never want to do is we never want to, as we've already said, we never want to stumble anybody. But the other thing we never want to do is we never want to risk bringing ourselves back into bondage to something that God has already freed us from. And that's what can happen. And we have to be realistic about it. So, in becoming all things to all people, Paul is talking about giving up his own rights so as to remove any stumbling block out of the way of faith. So let me read verses 19 through 23 once again. Though I am free and belong to no one, so that's his position. I have total freedom. I have made myself, even though that's my case, I have made myself a slave to everyone to win as many people as possible. To the Jews, I became like a Jew to win Jews. To those under the law, I became like one under the law, though I myself am not under the law, so as to win those under the law. To those not having the law, I became like one not having the law, though I am not free from God's law, but under Christ's law, so as to win those not having the law. To the weak, I became weak to win the weak. I have become all things to all people so that by all possible means I might save some. I do all this for the sake of the gospel, that I may share in its blessing. So look at the groups of people that Paul mentions here. And he starts with the Jew. So he says, to the Jews, I became like a Jew to win the Jews. Now, if you know anything, you know that Paul is a Jew. But Paul is a Jew who has met Christ. So he's no longer bound to Jewish customs and culture and things like that. Jewish culture was very, it just permeated the lives of everybody. And it was something that all Jewish people were expected to abide by. And it's not necessarily religious. If you know Jewish people today, I know Jewish atheists who still abide very strictly by customs that have some link back to the Bible, but they don't think of it in those terms because they don't necessarily believe in God. It's just, it's Jewish. It's the Jewish thing to do. And if you're Jewish, you do this stuff. And if you don't do this stuff, then you're in trouble with the Jewish community. So it is really a cultural issue. So as a follower of Jesus, Paul was free from the cultural trappings of the Jews, yet he would follow them among the Jews so as to not hinder any from seeing the glory of the Messiah. So here's the kind of person that Paul was. Paul was a person who was sensitive, not just to those legal things, but he was sensitive to cultural things. He recognized that culture goes so deep with people that to offend them culturally, you could actually hinder them from coming to faith in Christ. And he didn't want to do that. So when he was among Jews, he wasn't exercising his freedoms like, you know, hey, look, I met Jesus the Messiah. He has made it clear that we're no longer under these trappings. You people are all still in this cultural bondage. You need to break out of that. Paul didn't go there at all. Paul just simply was like, okay, I'm with the Jews, and so I'm just going to do Jewish things. So, the Jews. And here, talking particularly about their culture, but now he gets even more specific under the law. Because the Jews had their culture, but they also had the law that came through Moses. And so, as a follower of Jesus, Paul was free from those laws as well. And an easy example to illustrate this with would be the kosher laws of the Jews. So the kosher laws of the Jews have to do with diet. And even to this very day, Jews are very strict about the way they eat, religious Jews. And so Paul, in his freedom, he could now eat anything. But again, lest he stumble them and hinder any from seeing the beauty of Christ, he happily submits even to the kosher laws. So when Paul is gathering with Jewish people, and they're breaking out the kosher food, he's not saying, you know, I hate this kosher stuff. I just really need some spare ribs right now. You guys, you know, you should try bacon. It's amazing. He's not doing anything like that. He's sensitive. They're under the law. He's going to be like this. So, again, the point is he's not going to stumble anybody. Then he speaks of this other group without the law. Now he's talking about Gentiles. And to the Gentiles, the non-Jews, Paul doesn't seek to impose Jewish customs or culture on the Gentiles. Now, again, as I was saying a moment ago, historically the church has done this. Well, the Jews did the exact same thing. Because in the early church, which began Jewish, many of the Jews, especially in Jerusalem, they couldn't disconnect the gospel from Judaism. So they believed that in order for Gentiles to become followers of Jesus, they had to also become Jews. Paul said, no, that is not the case. But there were intense battles over this in the early church. And the book of Acts, in the 10th chapter, we get the story of how the Lord sends Peter to this Roman centurion named

Cornelius, he sends him to the house of Cornelius to bring them the gospel by miraculously giving Peter a vision where he saw this sheet that comes down from heaven, and there's all of these animals on it that are forbidden by the Mosaic law to eat. And the voice from heaven says to Peter, rise, kill and eat. Peter protests, Lord, I've never eaten anything like this in my life. I've never eaten anything common or unclean. And the Lord's response is, don't call common or unclean what I have cleansed. And this was all in preparation for him to go to the house of Cornelius. So when he gets to the house of Cornelius and Cornelius tells him an angel has sent for him, Peter's

perplexed, and he says, well, you know that it's unlawful for a Jew to enter into the house of a Gentile. Now, this is nowhere did the law say that, but that was Jewish culture at that point. And Peter gets freed up, but here's what happens. Later, and the book of Galatians tells us this story, when the gospel has gone to the city of Antioch, which is predominantly Gentile, and the church is predominantly Gentile, and Paul is the one who has led the ministry there, Peter comes and he sees the freedom, but then certain Jews come from Jerusalem, and Peter, who was formerly eating with Gentiles, he draws back because he knows that the people in Jerusalem don't like this. And because why? The people in Jerusalem think that the Gentiles need to become Jews if they're going to be really good Christians. But Paul knows this isn't true. And so he has a contention publicly with Peter. He rebukes Peter. That's that classic story where that happens. But it's all around this same thing that Paul's talking about here. So to the Gentiles, Paul doesn't seek to impose these other restrictions on them, recognizing that the custom and culture of Judaism is not the gospel. They're different things. And then the last category is the weak. Now, this is the group that the whole conversation is really about, the weak. What does Paul say? Now, the weak are the people whose conscience would not allow them to eat meat offered to idols. So the strong group that's insisting they can exercise their rights and nobody should challenge them, the strong group would look at this group whose conscience would bother them, and just basically they would just be like, can you guys get over this? I mean, this is ridiculous. These idols are nothing. Can't you figure that out? It's so stupid that you're bound by this. I mean, come on, just eat the meat. But the weaker person is like, you're probably right, but I don't know. I just still feel like I just feel something. And the stronger group, rather than be compassionate or understanding, they would just hold them in contempt. And sometimes this is what we do, even today. If we see somebody who has a conviction that we know that true Christian liberty would allow them to be freed from that, we talked about this in the last time, we're impatient with them. And we can even hold them in contempt and think, come on, what's the matter with you? Or those people. Oh, yeah, those people, you know, they're all hung up on legalism. Now, legalism is a real thing, and it's a bad thing. But sometimes, these days, it gets applied where it should not be applied. It's not legalism, it's just simply conviction. So, for those whose consciences would not allow them to eat meat offered to idols, the strong group held them in contempt, but here's what Paul did. Paul sympathized with them and would limit his rights so as not to offend them. See, that's what's really bothering this other group. We don't want these people to control what we do. We're free. So here again, Paul's arguments. You're free? Well, I'm free. I'm an apostle. You know? Well, I know too, and I can even build a strong spiritual case or a strong scriptural case for my position. But that's not the point. The point is, Paul put aside his own personal rights and preferences in order to remove anything that could keep someone from coming to faith in Jesus. That's radical. Paul was a radical guy.

0: But you see, that was not only radical, that was love. That's what love does. Love does not seek its own. He's going to say that in 1 Corinthians 13, right? Love does not seek its own. Love is more interested in the other than in self, because this is what Jesus did. Jesus put others in front of himself. And that's what we, as the people of God, are to do. I think of how many in the church, during the height of COVID, missed an opportunity to do the very thing Paul is saying he does here. I'm afraid that some Christians were more concerned with making sure that no one was trampling on their rights than was showing love to their neighbor by complying with pandemic restrictions and guidelines. That's just a fact. That's a reality that some people don't even want to think about, but it is true. You know, it's a sad moment, truly, when there's a crisis in the world and there's a lack of leadership, and you would hope that the church could rise to the occasion and show people God's way. This is an opportune moment. Moments like these don't come along all that often. But what's happened during this moment? That for many, they're more convinced than ever that they don't want to have anything to do with the church or Christians because of the way they saw Christians behaving during this pandemic, with all of the insistence on my rights. You're not going to mess with my rights. You're not going to trample my rights underfoot. Well, listen, if Jesus would have thought that way, none of us would ever be saved. If Paul would have thought that way, the gospel never would have gone anywhere outside of the small boundaries of Judaism. And in our day and age, if the gospel is going to advance, we've got to lay down our lives and sometimes our rights as well for the benefit of others. It's true. And I'm happy some of you agree. And if you don't, that's okay too. But listen, hopefully the next time something comes along, it's kind of water under the bridge now, kind of, not totally. But the next time something comes along, or the next time, we don't have to wait for another pandemic, the next time we encounter a weaker brother or sister, we need to do better. We need to do better. Because as Paul says over and over here, seven times, it is not about your rights. It is about the gospel. And Paul's whole point is, I'm not going to do anything to hinder the gospel. And I'm going to do everything possible that some might be saved. You see, Paul understood what was at stake. It was the salvation of people. And Paul understood that there were certain things that might cause people to refuse a hearing of the gospel. You know, one of the things that Paul's arguing here on a personal level is he's saying that he preaches the gospel for free. He doesn't even take any financial compensation for it. It's not because he couldn't. He completely could. And he argues that here. But he says that he refused to do it. look at verse 15. He's talking about his rights, the rights that come to him through what the Bible says about those who preach the gospel are to receive their living from the gospel. But then he says in verse 15, but I have not used any of these rights. And I'm not writing this in hope that you will do such things for me. They might be thinking at this point, oh, Paul's doing like a reverse psychology on us. He really wants us to support him financially. So, you know, he's kind of coming around it or coming to it from the back door, building his case for scriptural support. But Paul can almost anticipate that that's what they're thinking. He says, I'm not writing this in the hope that you will do such a thing for me, for I would rather die than allow anyone to deprive me of this boast. For when I preach the gospel, I cannot boast since I am compelled to preach. Woe to me if I do not preach the gospel. And then he goes on. What is my reward? Just this, that in preaching the gospel, I may offer it free of charge. So this is where Paul was. He has a right to receive financial compensation, as I said. He just says, you know what? I don't need it. Because I don't want anybody to say that I do this for the money and therefore the gospel is just another scam by which people can get rich. Paul says, I'm not going to risk that. I have the right to do it. The Bible gives me the right to do it. But he has chosen. So he's calling them to something that in comparison to what he does is relatively simple. Don't go to the idol temple and eat. That's what he's telling them not to do. Because you're going to stumble somebody else. But then he talks about, this is what I do. I am so concerned not to stumble anybody. This is what I do. And so, again, that I might save some. Do we want to see people saved? Do we value the soul? Do we realize that it's eternal life that is on the line here? And I think when we get that perspective and that perspective on the gospel, then we will follow the example of Paul. And remember, again, all of this is in the context of everyday discipleship. All of this is in the context of living as disciples of Jesus, followers of Jesus, not for ourselves, but for him, and not for our immediate comfort, but for the greater cause of the kingdom of God. That's how we're to live.
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0: And as we close this morning, as we do each week, we're going to take these next few moments and just let the Lord, by the Spirit, impress on our hearts today where this might apply to us. And I encourage you, just be open, be transparent. Just, you know, as we go into this, just say, Lord, you know, if I've done this, maybe in the course of the message, you've realized that, yeah, I've been like that. And this is a time to just say, Lord, forgive me and give me your heart and your perspective on these things. And if you look at this and feel like, yeah, this is kind of where I've been, that's great. Don't be proud of that, but just say, Lord, you know, keep me in that place of humility where we can continue to do all things for the sake of the gospel.
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2: 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Thanks for being here. And looking ahead to Summit Life with J.D. Greer, you know, no one is beyond the reach of God's grace, you know, and though people may see themselves and categorize themselves according to their perceived sexual orientation, God sees each one of us and defines us in a way that has absolutely nothing to do with our own valuations. J.D. Greer will explain how God looks on each one of us as his creations created for God's purposes. So keep it right here for today's edition of Summit Life with Pastor J.D. Greer, right after we check in with Brian Perez and get a K-Wave news update.
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8: It's just about 6 o'clock at K-Wave. Here's what's happening. 8 people died today after a B-52 bomber crashed and burned at Edwards Air Force Base. The Air Force said the B-52 Stratofortress was on a routine test mission when it crashed shortly after takeoff at about 11:20 this morning. The B-52 Stratofortress has been a cornerstone of the Air Force's bomber fleet since entering service in 1955. The UN Security Council unanimously adopted a resolution today calling on Afghanistan's Taliban rulers to swiftly reverse their crackdown on women. The resolution's adoption follows the arrest of at least 30 women in the western city of Herat this month for allegedly violating the Taliban's strict dress code. British Prime Minister Keir Starmer announced a full social media ban for children younger than 16. He said the legislation would include, quote, world-leading action on gaming services and live streaming platforms where currently strangers can contact any child unchecked and without their parents' knowledge. And Governor Gavin Newsom says the U.S. Department of Justice is investigating him and his wife. Newsom accused President Donald Trump of spurring the federal probe, but a source familiar with the matter said several investigations related to the Newsoms have been ongoing for roughly a year and were started by federal agents in California. 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K-Wave weather, mostly clear, windy here and there, with temps in the low to mid-60s tonight. Tomorrow, partly to mostly sunny and windy, with highs in the upper 70s, upper 80s to mid-90s in L.A. and the Inland Empire. Right now in Pasadena, it's 80, 88 in Riverside, and 75 at the K-Wave building on the campus of Calvary Chapel, Costa Mesa. I'm Brian Perez, and here's J.D. 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
10: He doesn't define you by your sexual desires. Thank God he doesn't define us by anything that is about us or our mistakes. He defines us by what he has made us as his child. 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
9: Welcome back to Summit Life, the Bible teaching ministry of Pastor J.D. Greer. I'm your host, Molly Vidovich. The topic of same-sex attraction is often fraught with an incredible amount of hurt, especially in the church. Too many families and communities have been ripped apart over this issue, and many people who identify with the LGBTQ plus community feel rejected by Christians. They've been told, either directly or through the actions of believers, that they're somehow outside the reach of God's grace. But that's simply not true. Today, Pastor JD sets the record straight, revealing what God's word really says about same-sex attraction. If you've missed any of the messages in this teaching series on relationships so far, visit us at jdgreer.com to catch up or download sermon transcripts. But right now, let's rejoin our teaching titled God's Love and Same-Sex Attraction. Here's Pastor JD.
10: 1 Corinthians chapter 6, do not be deceived, the Apostle Paul says, neither the sexually immoral, nor the idolaters, nor adulterers, nor men who have sex with men, nor thieves, nor the greedy, nor drunkards, nor slanderers, nor swindlers will inherit the kingdom of God. And that is what some of you were. But you were washed, you were sanctified, you were justified in the name of the Lord Jesus Christ and by the Spirit of our God. There are six passages in the Bible that directly address homosexuality. Every single one of them does so, like the passage here in 1 Corinthians, in explicitly negative terms. Romans chapter 1, Paul is talking in Romans 1 about the human race's rejection of God's authority. He says, because we rejected God's authority, for this reason, God gave us, as a race, up to dishonorable passions. For their women exchanged natural relations for those that are contrary to nature. And the men likewise gave up natural relations with women and were consumed with passion for one another. Men committing shameless acts with men and receiving in themselves the due penalty for their error. The Old Testament says this, if a man, Leviticus 20, lies with a male as with a woman, both of them have committed an abomination. The other three passages, which I won't take time to read, are all very similar. Let me say something. I want to make sure you don't misunderstand it. No one goes to hell for being a homosexual. How do I know that? Because you don't go to heaven for being a heterosexual. It's not that sin that condemns. We're condemned for our refusal to submit to God and for an exaltation of our sinful desires over his will. And that kind of sinful heart can be as present in a heterosexual person as it can be in someone that is gay or lesbian. Someone says, well, is change even possible? Let's go back to 1 Corinthians. Look at what Paul says. And that is what some, he says, of you were. But you were washed, you were sanctified, you were justified in the name of the Lord Jesus Christ and by the Spirit of our God. Washed means that our guilt has been removed. Sanctified means that we were set apart for God and his purposes. Justified means that the penalty for our sin has been canceled because it was paid in full. But there is not anything in there about all your sinful desires disappearing when you trust Christ. Can God heal that part of you? Of course he can. But not every broken thing in our lives gets healed immediately. When you accept Christ, Jesus has already begun the process of new life in you, and you already experience some of its power. But there is a not yet dimension to Jesus' kingdom too, which means that some of our ultimate healing is yet to come. I can look in my own heart and see things that I asked Jesus to heal me from, and he has done it. I am a changed man. But there are other things that I continue to struggle with. I already have the power at work in me, but some of my healing is yet to come. Paul said, even though the power of new life is in me, the apostle, even though I've got the power of new life already in me, I still see every moment in my physical body the law of sin that is constantly trying to take me back there. And as long as I have this body, I'm going to have that temptation to go back into sin. When you apply this thinking to sexuality, Richard Hayes says, that means that when someone comes to Christ, there are some whose sexual orientation God transforms. Others, he allows to struggle so that they can be a testimony to God's sustaining grace in struggle. In fact, I might even say that's his normal way. One of the reasons I say that is because John Newton, who wrote this song we love to sing, Amazing Grace, nearly 300 years ago. John Newton, I've told you one of my favorite books is a collection of letters that he wrote over the course of his ministry. And my favorite letter in that book is a letter he wrote when he was 84 years old to a friend. And he told his friend that I thought that by this point in my life, I would have progressed farther in becoming godly than I have. He said, I thought that by 84, I would have left a lot of these old temptations behind me. He said, but at 84 years old, some of these sinful passions have not only not died away, they have gotten stronger in me at 84 years old. He said, and at first that used to really, really discourage me. He says, but now I realize that what God has done is he has left these things in this physical body so that until my dying breath, I could be absolutely sure that my acceptance is not based on the fact that I become righteous. My acceptance is based on the fact that Jesus paid it all for me. That it's amazing grace, how sweet the sound that saved a wretch like me. So God's grace in your life might not be automatically changing that desire. God's grace might be his enablement for you to struggle against it faithfully for the rest of your life with the assurance that you are in Christ, washed, sanctified, and justified, that he no longer holds your sins against you, that as far as the east is from the west, that's how far he's removed your transgressions from you. And though you and I have a body that is plagued by sin, and though I am still not unsure at all how God looks at me and sees me as righteous, I know that his acceptance is not based on how righteous I've become. It's based on what Jesus did in my place and gave me as a gift. I've been asked by a gay friend before, they said, well, if God doesn't change my desires and God does not give me a desire for marriage to the opposite sex, are you saying that I must always be alone? Well, see, that's what our first 2 weeks were about. It was about confronting the myth that marriage makes for a complete life. The reason there are a lot of people who think that is because we in the church propagate a myth that the complete life is the married life. And thus, if you're not married, you're not ever going to be complete. But what we saw is that God has other ways of giving you companionship and even offspring. And there are many people that just aren't given a desire for the opposite sex. There's nothing wrong with that. Paul calls that a gift, in fact, in 1 Corinthians 7. There are a lot of people who don't even like to hang out with the opposite sex. They prefer to hang out with people of the same sex. And that's okay, too. They can have deep, non-sexual companionships with people of the same sex. And what that means is that if you are not somebody that has a heterosexual attraction, and God calls you to a single life by not giving you a desire for that kind of marriage, he'll give you the empowerment to do it joyfully. Because the abundant life does not come from your marital status. The abundant life comes from the God who possesses you and walks with you every step of the way. And by the way, in saying that, I realize that for some of you, that feels like a heavy cross to bear. And I do not want to take away from that because I know you're like, oh, it's easy for you to stand up here and say that, you and your marriage and your four kids. And I understand that. But what I know is that every cross becomes light when Jesus shoulders it with you. That's why he said, come unto me, all you who labor and are heavy laden, and I will give you rest. For my yoke is easy and my burden is light. It's not that the yoke is actually easy or the burden is actually light. It's that Jesus shoulders it with you. And that the abundant life is not going to come from a situation God puts you in. The abundant life comes from the fact that he said, I will never leave you or forsake you. And that my grace in you is greater than anything that you walk through in life. So that leads me to question number three. How do I love my gay friend? How do I love my gay friend? Again, we look to 1 Corinthians chapter 6, verse 11 now. Paul says, and that is what some of you were. So the short answer to the question, how do I love my gay friend? I love him or her as a fellow sinner. We often say the ground is level at the foot of the cross, which means, let me give you three practical things this means. It means, letter A, you don't judge them. You don't judge them. Judge not, lest you be judged. What does that verse mean? Well, I told you, judge not, lest you be judged, can't mean that we never tell somebody what they're doing is wrong. The reason we know it can't mean that is because Jesus spent his entire life correcting error. And he commands us to be clear in his word as well. Yet even though Jesus was clear about what was right and wrong, he said, I'm not judging the world. So how was he clear about what's right and wrong, saying you're wrong, and yet not judging the world? It's because after telling us the truth, what did Jesus do? He brought us close. He made us, sinners, his friends. And here's what we said. You judge someone not when you assess their position. You judge them when you dismiss them as a person. It is not telling someone the truth that judges them. It is what you do after you tell them the truth that determines whether or not you are judging them. Because judging assumes that you are righteous and they're guilty. So guilty them needs to get away from righteous you. You can never do that. What that means on this issue is that when somebody disagrees with us or somebody comes out, we don't push them away ever. We draw them close. Here's a statement I gave you I want you to think about deeply. We have to love our gay neighbor more than we love our position on sexual morality. We have to love our gay neighbor more than we love our position on sexual morality. I do not mean by that that we give up our conviction. I mean that our relationship with them must not be contingent upon their agreeing with us. You want an example of that? You see Jesus on the cross, who would not back down from the law of God one bit, but when it came into conflict with us sinners, he stretched out his arm and he died a death that we were supposed to die so that he could uphold the law of God and save us at the same time. You must say, I love you more than I love being right. And so even if you don't see things my way, I'm going to keep bringing you close and I'm going to remain committed to you. This is where the Christian community has so badly failed to live out Jesus's ministry. The church ought to be the safest place on the planet for a teenager with same-sex attraction to reveal that or to come out. Because sinners were always safe exposing their hearts to Jesus. It does not mean that we consent or agree. It just means we never turn away and we never stop loving and we never stop drawing them close.
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10: At the same time, as we not judge them, let her be, we must love them enough to tell them the truth. We got to love them enough to tell them the truth, like Paul does here in 1 Corinthians 6. I want you to think about this. If 1 Corinthians 6:9 is true, that those who openly practice a gay and lesbian lifestyle will not inherit the kingdom of God, what is the only loving thing that you can do? I have to, in love, warn you against anything that will keep you from joy in God. People sometimes ask me, what if your son one day declares that he's gay? I cannot imagine a human being that I love more than my son. But if I love him, I will tell him what God's word says plainly. If not, I am not loving him. And I hope that in that moment I can teach him to, like his daddy, come to the feet of Jesus, broken and repentant, both as broken men who need a savior, both repentant toward a wickedness in our hearts that we have no way of overcoming. And if my son was born with a proclivity toward same-sex behavior and I was born with a proclivity toward anger, pride, deceit, and unfaithfulness, well, we both need to be born again. And Jesus said, if you come to me, If any man is in Christ, he or she is a new creation. All things have passed away. All things have become new. Listen, the only thing that will put you outside of God's grace is refusing to acknowledge your brokenness in Jesus' lordship. It's not sin that ever keeps us from God. It is our sense of rightness, our refusal to acknowledge he is right. That's what keeps us outside of God's grace. But if we confess our sins, he is faithful and just to forgive us our sins, whatever they are, and to cleanse us from all unrighteousness. Come unto me, all you who labor, not the straight people who labor, but all you who labor and are heavy laden, and I will give you rest, because the steadfast love of the Lord never ceases. His mercy never comes to an end. That as far as the east is from the west, that's how far he has removed our transgressions from us. And as high as the heavens are above the earth, that's how great his love is for those who know him. Letter C, we show them a greater love. It's like we've talked about throughout this series, our sexual desires go down to the core of who we are. Our souls are thirsty and they're starving for love. And we find in sex something that goes down and gives us this love which we crave. The love that you and I need is not the love of another human being. The love that you and I need is the love of God. You see, we are all captives to sin because of the absence of the love of God in our life. And it is only the love of God that sets us free from our captivity to sin. That's probably most clearly illustrated in John chapter 8. In John chapter 8, a woman is brought to Jesus who was caught in the very act of adultery. And all those who brought her say, the law says she ought to be stoned. She ought to be killed. And Jesus looks at them and says, what is now famous? He looks at them and says, well, let him who is without sin cast the first stone. And one by one, they all drop their rocks in the ground and they all go home. Then Jesus and the woman, the only one standing there, he actually was without sin. Then he looks at her and says, what are you doing? Neither do I condemn you. Go and sin no more. I've told you what is amazing to me about that statement is not that he said it. It's the order that he said it in. Because I would almost always reverse those two phrases, wouldn't you? If you go and sin no more, then I won't condemn you. But Jesus, listen, put her acceptance before change. It's not that he didn't tell her to change. He told her, go and sin no more. But he put her acceptance before her change because he knew she would never have the power to change until she had the assurance of his acceptance. It is the power of his acceptance that gives you the ability to be free of sin. God's acceptance of you is not based on you having right desires. Jesus paid the penalty for your acceptance. He did it. You're not based because of what you are. You're not accepted because of what you've done. You're accepted because of what he did, that he washed you and sanctified you and justified you through his work on your behalf and not your work for him. So in the midst of sexual sin of whatever kind, God says to you, I never stop loving you. Never. Not in your darkest moment. Not in your darkest desire. On the cross, I took everything about you that made you unacceptable. And the rocks of judgment got pummeled into my body, not yours. And I died for all of them. Jesus' last words on the cross to us were not, go fix yourself. His last words were, it is finished. It's not, go fix yourself and come back to me when you're ready. It's, I will fix you. And that I have died for you and that I will accept you on my behalf and not yours. And when you believe that, when you believe that in him you are washed, and you are sanctified, which means that he has accepted you and set you apart for his purposes, that you are justified, which means the penalty of your sin debt has been paid in full. That's what breaks the power of canceled sin and sets the prisoners free. You see, our message is not simply stop sexual sin. Our message is behold the extravagant grace of your God, because his is a greater love. See, if this is you, he doesn't define you by your sexual desires. Thank God he doesn't define us by anything that is about us or our mistakes. He defines us by what he has made us as his child. He, if you let him, you can be washed, sanctified, and justified in Christ. Finally, let me tell you that if you're struggling with this issue, you need to remember that the sexual ethics, is what I said at the beginning, are not the center of Christianity. John 1:12, as many as received him, it is to them he gave the power to become the children of God. To those who believe on his name. Not to those who behave correctly, but to those who believe. God makes you his child. Not based on what you do. It's on the fact that you receive like a gift. Receive means acknowledge him as the Lord. Receive means that you receive the grace that he has bestowed on your behalf. To you believers, here's what I'll tell you. We have to let the cross shape how we engage this issue. We have to be full of grace and truth. Y'all, we got to be faithful to what God says. But we got to be full of grace so that as we're faithful to that, we never push away like Jesus when He told the truth and they stretched out his hands and they nailed him to a cross. What comes out of his mouth? Father, forgive them, for they know not what they do. By God's grace, we can't back down like Jesus didn't back down. But when they nail our hands to a cross, I hope what comes out of our mouth is not God's judgment is coming. But Father, forgive them, for they know not what they do. And if God's righteousness and your sin intersect, let it intersect in my death. Because I want you to know that Christ Jesus came into the world to save sinners, of whom I am the chief. And I want you to know Romans 10:13, that whosoever will call on the name of the Lord shall be saved. Not whosoever the straight community, but whosoever, whosoever. For the same Lord, Paul says, Romans 10:11, is Lord unto all who call upon him. There is no difference in the Jew or the Greek or the black or the white or the rich or the poor, the young or the old, the religious, the irreligious, the gay or the straight. There is one Lord over all. There is one kind of person, sinner. There is one kind of Savior, and that is Jesus Christ. For God so loved the world that he gave his only Son so that whosoever, not straight whosoever, but whosoever would believe in him, he would give eternal life to. What separates you from God's grace is not the kind of your sin. It's not the depth of your sin. It's simply that you and I won't want to receive him. You have your issue. I have mine. If you come humble, contrite, repentant, trembling at his word, he will save you. I close with this letter from another young man in our church who wrote me recently to tell me about his journey with same-sex attraction. Listen to this. 3 years ago, I heard you preach on the cross and you explained that Jesus took away all of my guilt and my shame by bearing it himself, that I was not just forgiven, I was made pure by the blood of Christ. And then for the first time, it made sense. My same-sex desires don't define me. My identity is now built on something much greater, Jesus in my place. God knew me from before the foundation of the world. He knew my sin. He knew what my struggles would be. And he still chose to send his son to live the perfect life I could never live and die the death that I deserved. On the cross, he traded places with me. He took my sin and my shame and he gave me his place of righteousness before the Father. Now, even with my same-sex desire, I am in Christ and I am a new creation. I began to see my struggle with same-sex attraction, listen, as a way for me to draw closer to Christ, as a way for me to see my own sinfulness and be driven even more to treasure the gospel, to treasure the fact that in Christ I am fully known and fully loved. And the thought then of eternity became so much sweeter, knowing that one day, even if I struggle in this world for the rest of my life with same-sex desire, one day I will be with my Savior and then finally completely free from sin forever. All of that is to say thank you for being relentlessly committed to the gospel. I am proof that faithfulness to the gospel in this area is crucial, because at a fragile time in my life, when everybody else was telling me something different, when I could have been driven to despair or to an abandonment of the Christian faith altogether, I heard, I submitted to, and I treasured the gospel. And I thank you and the Summit Church for your role in that. This is a message of eternal implications. And you and I, God has appointed to be his representatives, which means we have to be full of grace and truth. And if we fail to say clearly what God has said clearly, God tells us, Ezekiel 33:8, when I say to somebody, you will surely die, you will be judged for that. And you don't tell them that. They'll die in their sin, but I'm going to hold you accountable for their blood. He's put us here at this time. He didn't put us here to be popular. He didn't put us here to get rich and grow a huge church. He put us here to be faithful.
9: No matter what you've done, no matter who you are, the ground is level at the foot of the cross. We're all equally in need of God's grace and equally loved by him. So, Pastor JD, this month's featured resource is called From the Beginning, God's Design for Relationships. Tell us, why did you want to create a resource specifically about this topic right now?
11: Well, relationships are one of the primary areas where people feel the most confusion today.
9: That's
11: where,
9: right.
11: Where they feel the least sure-footed. It's one of the places I found as a pastor mm-hmm. that people develop really some openness to God. It's questions that come up in these relationships, how to make them work, why they're not working, how you know which ones are right for you.
9: Yes.
11: That people begin to be open to the wisdom of God and they hear his invitation. What this resource does is it brings together several things I've taught over the years about God's design for relationships, how he wants them to work, what makes them not work, and it puts them all together in one place. Relationships are one of the primary places where God intersects our world. We would love to give you this resource From the Beginning as a way of just saying thank you when you support Summit Life this month. 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
9: 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I'm Molly Vidovich, and tomorrow we're looking at another difficult topic, what the Bible says about divorce and remarriage. We'll see you Tuesday right here on Summit Life with J.D. 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
12: 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Michael David here, encouraging you to stay with us as we continue learning about the fruit of the Spirit on the Turning Point program in just a few minutes. And you know what the fruit of the Spirit is. The fruit of the Spirit is love, joy, peace, patience, kindness, goodness, faithfulness, gentleness, and self-control. These reflect the character of Jesus Christ, and they demonstrate spiritual growth. And people are often influenced more by what they see in a believer's life than what they hear from our words. When we're consistently showing love, patience, kindness, and other fruits of the Spirit, they become a positive witness to God's transforming power. And the fruit of the Spirit also strengthens our relationships. It helps us to respond to challenges, conflicts, and hardships in a way that honors God and promotes unity with others. So stay with us as we continue learning about the fruit of the Spirit as we join Dr. David Jeremiah on Turning Point next.
13: This is Pastor Mike from Missionvale Christian Church with the K-Wave Scripture of the Day. Revelation 2:10 says, "Do not be afraid of what you're about to suffer. I tell you, the devil will put some of you in prison to test you, and you will suffer persecution for 10 days, and he will give you the crown of life." In this verse, Jesus speaks to believers who are facing suffering and persecution for their faith, and he tells them not to fear of what they're about to suffer, even though trials and imprisonment were to come their way because of the regime of the Emperor Nero. Our hardships are not meaningless. They are part of a testing that would reveal our genuine faith. Jesus reminds us that suffering for him is only temporary, but the reward and his promises are eternal. Faithfulness means continuing to trust Christ when life is difficult and when obedience comes with a cost. Throughout history, many believers have endured rejection, persecution, and hardship because they refused to deny their Savior. Yet Jesus promises us something far greater than anything this world could take away, the crown of life. This represents eternal life and the joy of knowing Jesus forever. When we face opposition or hardship today, we can remember that our faithful endurance matters to God. That was Revelation 2:10. I'm Pastor Mike from Missionvale Christian Church, and you can visit us at mvcchome.org. 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
18: I just wanted to give a quick word of encouragement to those listening that may be feeling frustrated, maybe discouraged. Maybe you feel like you kind of can't win, which was a lot of the feelings that Pastor Timothy had when he was pastoring a church in Ephesus. The Apostle Paul wrote to him and encouraged him with these words. Very simple. 1 Timothy 6:12, fight the good fight of the faith. And it's interesting because that word fight literally is where we get our word agony or agonize. So it's agonizo is the actual word. And so what he's highlighting is that the Christian life is not easy. It can be discouraging. Not every day is a blessing. Not every day is comfortable because we're in a battle. And so he's encouraging Timothy, don't be discouraged. Don't be frustrated. Don't feel like you want to give up. Hang in there. That's the Christian life. So a lot of this, our discouragement is because of our expectations and managing our own expectations. And there's a idea around Christianity that has been going around for decades that come to Jesus and everything will be great and you'll have no more struggles, which doesn't reflect the life and times of the disciples or anybody. The Christian walk is hard. And so hang in there. You will get a breakthrough. Maybe not when you want. You will feel encouraged. Maybe not exactly in the right time that you expect, but it's all about hanging in there even when it's hard and feels agonizing. Lord, I do pray for those that may be listening that find themselves in a place where they feel like, man, there's no breakthrough, can't win. The feelings feel dark or under a dark cloud or whatever. And Lord, we know that you're above that all. And we know that we're called to fight. We're called to struggle. We're called to work through our salvation with you. And so I pray for your encouragement with those that you should give them that picture, not to give up, but to trust you. And Lord, knowing that our battle is won by you, and it's just a matter of being a faithful soldier in the midst. In Jesus' name, amen.
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19: Welcome to Turning Point. Spiritual growth doesn't happen automatically. In fact, many never grow at all after giving their life to Christ. Don't be one of them. Today, Dr. David Jeremiah explains how God intends for every Christian to keep growing, developing a fruitful life that reflects the character of Christ. From his series on the Holy Spirit, here's David to share his message, The Fruit of the Spirit.
20: Well, the Bible tells us that when the Holy Spirit is in control of your life, there will be some things that happen. And Galatians chapter 5 gives us the list of the fruit of the Spirit. You've heard the list. It's the love, joy, peace list. And the other characteristics that are a part of it, we're going to take it apart and put it back together in these next 2 days, hopefully to the benefit of your soul and your walk with the Lord. The series we are currently doing on the Holy Spirit comes from a preaching series and a book that I have written called The Holy Spirit You May Not Know. You know, the world changed on the day of Pentecost 2,000 years ago, and on that day the Holy Spirit filled an upstairs room and saturated the earliest Christians with the presence and the peace of God. God's power was no longer confined to a sacred place or a select few. It was poured out on ordinary people, and that outpouring continues to this very day, which is why this is an important study for us. I don't think you can live a victorious Christian life without the Holy Spirit, and you need to know who He is, what He does, how He affects you, what's going to happen in your life, because He takes control. We'll get started in just a few moments with this first part of The Fruit of the Spirit from Galatians chapter 5. We're about halfway through the month of June, and as you know, this is a key month for us at Turning Point. And if God has blessed you through Turning Point, I would like you to consider how you might be a blessing to us during this important time of year. Your gift will be matched dollar for dollar thanks to some generous friends of the ministry. And if you stand with us, you will make a big difference as we face the opportunities of the new year. And of course, when you send your gift of any size, be sure to ask for your copy of the book, The Holy Spirit You May Not Know. Here's part one of The Fruit of the Spirit. During World War II, a young teenager tried to enlist in the Navy. He was only 15, but he was very large for his years, and he told the recruiting officer in Richmond, Virginia, that he was 16. The officer looked at him and shook his head. He said, "Sorry, son, you're not old enough." 2 months later, he returned, and the recruiter didn't seem to remember him, so this time he listed his age as 17. And again, the answer was, "Sorry, you're not old enough." He waited a few weeks, came back again. This time, in reply to the recruiter's question, he said he was 18. The man looked at the teenager and he said, "Young man, we would really like to have you in our Navy. The only trouble is you're aging so fast, we'd have to put you on pension after the first year." Wouldn't it be great if every believer had that kind of a desire to mature in the faith? Wouldn't it be great if we just automatically grew spiritually like we automatically grow physically? It's sad, a little difficult to understand, how many Christians never seem to advance beyond the entry level. In their walk with the Lord, they have walked through the open door of salvation and stopped just inside and never gone any further. They're saved. They're on their way to heaven. They take that as a blessing and never try to add to it the blessings that go with the journey. You cannot faithfully study the Scripture without being challenged by the opportunities and excitement of growing to be like Christ. The Word of God paints a beautiful portrait of what a Christian person should look like, what a Christian person should act like, and even what a Christian person should feel like when they walk around in the world. And that's what we have when we talk about the fruit of the Spirit. Galatians 5:22 introduces us to this subject, and it says this: "But the fruit of the Spirit is love, joy, peace, long-suffering, kindness, goodness, faithfulness, gentleness, self-control. Against such there is no law." Don't miss the context of this powerful passage, because right before this, you have another list that isn't attractive at all. Galatians 5:19-21 says, "Now the works of the flesh are evident, which are adultery, fornication, uncleanness, licentiousness, idolatry, sorcery, hatred, contentions, jealousies, outbursts of wrath, selfish ambitions, dissensions, heresies, envies, murders, drunkenness, revelries, and the like." According to the Bible, we are either living according to one list or we're living according to the other. The fruit of the Spirit and the lust of the flesh don't mesh any place in between. Paul paints the dark backdrop of this life apart from the Holy Spirit so that we can really appreciate what happens when we let the Spirit of God control us and begin to exhibit His qualities in our life. We begin to move from one list to the other. We begin to have different qualities of life than we had before. Fruit is something you can observe. That's why this is such a good illustration. It isn't concealed or secret. You walk by the tree, there it is. In the same way, if a person is walking in the Spirit of God, there will be visible, recognizable evidences of this in his or her life. How then is this fruit displayed? Well, the fruit of the Spirit is always displayed in the context of relationships with others. You don't bear fruit simply for yourself. You bear fruit in your life so that you might have the opportunity to touch the lives of others. Through the inspiration of the Holy Spirit, Paul organized the fruit of the Spirit in a very special way. I want you to imagine with me three different branches on this tree and three pieces of fruit on each branch. On that first branch, there are three pieces of fruit that describe our personal experience with God. On the next branch, there are three pieces of fruit that describe our personal relationships with each other. And on the third branch, three pieces of fruit that describe our personal development as people. Or to put it simply, the first group is fruit toward God. The second group is fruit toward others, and the third group is fruit toward ourselves. Let's notice, first of all, our personal experience with God. The Bible says that when we are filled with the Spirit, it will not be an academic thing or an intellectual exercise. Wherever the Spirit of God moves, there is an impact on life. Paul says that when you are filled with the Spirit of God, it will directly mark your own personal experience. And whatever your life may have been known for previously, your life in the Spirit will be characterized by love, joy, and peace. He says the fruit of the Spirit is love. When you study the concept of love in the New Testament, you learn it is the primary commandment that God has given to us. Do you remember when the lawyer came to Jesus and he said, "What is the greatest commandment?" And Jesus said, "You shall love the Lord your God with all your heart and with all your soul and with all your mind." What is the greatest commandment? The greatest commandment, according to Jesus, is to love.

What is the greatest commandment? The greatest commandment, according to Jesus, is to love. Not only is it the priority commandment, it's the perfect gift. In 1 Corinthians, Paul teaches about spiritual gifts, but when he reaches the end of chapter 12, after listing all the gifts, he says, "But I want to show you a more excellent way." And what is that more excellent way? It's 1 Corinthians 13, which we call the love chapter. Paul explains that you can have every spiritual gift that you can imagine, but if you don't have love, you've missed it all. God gives agape love as his perfect gift. So it's the priority commandment, it's the perfect gift, but it's also the permanent virtue. Read through that chapter, 1 Corinthians 13. It's often read at weddings to describe what love is supposed to be like. When you get to the end of it, in a summary statement, the apostle says, "And now abide faith, hope, and love." And what is the rest of it? Verse 13 says, "But the greatest of these is love." Finally, and this is the thing I think shocks a lot of people, love is the proof of your faith. You want to know if somebody's a Christian? Here's how you tell. "By this, all will know that you are my disciples if you have love one for another." The Bible says that if we say we are Christians and we don't love other Christians, our salvation is in doubt. The Bible says if you want to know if someone's a Christian, find out how they deal with other Christians. It's the placard that you wear that says, "I am a Christian," when you love other Christians. Listen to it again. The Bible says, "By this will people know that you are my disciples." How will they know? Not by what you say, not by going to church, not by doing good things. No, the Bible says that the proof of your Christianity is your love for one another. You cannot be a real Christian and not have love in your heart for other Christians. Jesus said this in John 15:11, "These things I have spoken to you, that my joy may remain in you, and that you may have joy too." So after love, we come to the fruit of the Spirit is joy. Sherwood Wirt once wrote a whole book on the subject. I remember reading it years ago. He pointed out that in the Bible, joy is listed 542 times. Experienced in these words is gladness, delight, pleasure, merry, happy, and many others. In other words, I made an incredible discovery. I discovered that the Bible is a book of joy. And when you read the Bible, it should bring happiness and joy to your life. And we ought to be people of joy. The Bible says one of the evidences of the Spirit-filled life is joy. Just like love, so is joy. We should be happy people. I have to confess to you that when I first started to teach on this, I thought there was a difference between joy and happiness. I used to say joy is Jesus, happiness is happenings. That just isn't true, and I found that out by a deeper study. The words joy and happiness are used interchangeably in the Bible. There is no such thing as two qualities of happiness and joy. If you know Jesus and he's reigning in your life, you will have joy, and it will make you happy. And there's nothing wrong with being happy. In fact, it's a good thing. The Bible says that when we have the Holy Spirit, we have love and we have joy, and the joy is so wonderful. What kind of joy do we have as Christians? We have the joy of the Lord Jesus Christ. It's centered in Christ, it's complete and it's absolute. Did you notice that the last part of the verse I just quoted, the Bible says that our joy in Jesus Christ is full joy, absolute joy. In 1 Peter 1:8, we read these words, "Though you now do not see him, yet believing you rejoice with joy inexpressible and full of glory." The Bible says the joy we have is inexpressible. That means you can't put it into words. It's joy that bubbles up from a well deeper than your own understanding or your intellect. If you tried to write about that joy, you'd have to throw down your pencil after a few sentences in frustration. You'd have to say, "I just can't do it. No matter how I try to say it, it falls short." When you know Jesus Christ, he gives you a deep-centered joy in your heart. And that joy is not just about the things that are happening around you. It's about your relationship with Christ.

0: Joy has nothing to do whether or not you are pleased with your particular life situation. Joy is that deep-seated sense of well-being that's in you and that sustains you no matter what's happening on the outside. Whatever your set of circumstances, you can sing with all of your heart, "It is well with my soul." I've often said, if you can sing that, everything else is okay. Joy isn't always laughter. It isn't always noisy. It isn't always hilarity. Sometimes it's very quiet, very personal. Sometimes it may be mixed with some tears, but it is real because it is centered in Jesus. I know you know that I love some songs more than others, and my song for this year is, "Jesus, You're the Center of My Joy." According to this text, Jesus is the center of our joy. Everything else might be going south, but if you know Jesus, you know that He's with you every step of the way. And then there's this verse in Nehemiah that should grab hold of our hearts when it comes to joy. I think I'm getting to understand it. Nehemiah 8:10 says, "The joy of the Lord is your strength." You want to have strength to face the things of life, the Bible says, "The joy of the Lord is your strength." How many of you know we need strength in the days in which we live? The Bible says, cultivate the spirit of joy in your heart, and it will give you the strength for every day of your life. The fruit of the Spirit is love. The fruit of the Spirit is joy. And the third quality that has to do with our relationship with God is the fruit of the Spirit is peace. Peace is the third fruit on the first cluster of fruit. When I am filled with the Spirit of God, I will be described as a loving person. I will have joy, and I'll have a sense of peace in my life. The Greek word for peace is eirene, which means to join together, and it paints the picture of two things that once were separated, but now are reconciled. Peace is knowing that the God you were once separated from, you are now joined together with through Jesus Christ. Romans says it this way, "Therefore, having been justified by faith, we have peace with God through our Lord Jesus Christ." So this is such a wonderful picture of the Christian who is Spirit-filled. Jesus said, "Peace I leave with you, my peace I give to you, not as the world gives do I give to you. Let not your heart be troubled, neither let it be afraid." The peace we possess is His peace. It's complete, it's absolute. David described it in terms that will resonate with all of us. "I will both lie down in peace and sleep, for you alone, O Lord, make me dwell in safety." The Bible says if you have the peace of God, you shouldn't stay awake all night stressed out over what's going on in life. That's not just a physical thing. When you know it's right between you and God, you have peace. This week, God told me to do two things, and I didn't hear them audibly. I just felt them in my heart. I did those two things. They were kind of unusual. And do you know what happened when I did that? I had this sense of peace come over me, a sense of peace that just flooded my heart. You know why? Because what I did was a good thing, and it was God's instruction to me to do it. Sometimes you think you hear God, and you push it away, and you don't do it, and you don't get peace when you do that. God does speak to us sometimes through His Word, sometimes through a message, sometimes through music. And when He does, and we hear the nudge of the Spirit in our heart to do something, if you want to have real peace, don't procrastinate. Just do it. And the Lord God will fill you with His peace. So we have joy, we have love, we have peace. Isn't that an encouraging thing? John 16:33 says, "In me you may have peace. In the world you will have tribulation. But be of good cheer, I have overcome the world." I was teaching on this not long ago, and it suddenly dawned on me that there was a very special lesson hidden in this verse, and here it is. If you read this verse, you should expect it to say, "In me you have peace, in the world you have tribulation, but be of good cheer, I have overcome tribulation." But it doesn't say that. It says, "I have overcome the world." Listen to me, you guys. When we have the peace of God, He doesn't just overcome tribulation. He overcomes the world in which the tribulation happens. He really does do that. in this little section should strengthen our faith in God. Be of good cheer, take heart, says the scripture, because our Lord is bigger than any circumstance in which we could ever find ourselves. In Philippians 4:7, Paul says that this peace is a peace that surpasses all understanding. In other words, it doesn't make a bit of earthly sense. It isn't logical. It doesn't add up. It doesn't square with circumstances. It's as real as this morning sunrise. Philippians 4:7 goes on to say that this peace will guard your heart and your mind through Jesus Christ. Praise God for his peace. You may be asking, are those things, that love and joy and peace, ever interrupted? Of course they are. We're flawed human beings. But when you are filled with the Spirit, when you are walking the Spirit-filled life, these three things will little by little take over who you are. You'll be a person of love, you'll be a person of joy, and you'll be a person of peace. And if you're a Christian and you started to walk with the Lord, you should begin to sense those things kind of moving into your spirit and taking over in your life. That's fruit toward God. Now, the next section is a little more personal and a great deal more convicting, because our personal experience with God is followed by our personal experience and relationship with others. Love, joy, and peace are Godward, but the next three are manward. These are three characteristics that will exhibit in your life with regard to other people. Here's the first one. Are you ready for this? The fruit of the Spirit is long-suffering. That's a wonderful word. It's a word for patience, but in the Greek language, it's actually two words blended into one. Makrothumia. The word makro in the Greek language means long, and the word thumia means heat or temper. So the word long-suffering means to have a long temper. When I grew up in the Midwest, in Ohio, firecrackers were both legal and plentiful. And because of that, I am very grateful to have all the digits on both of my hands. I have lit firecrackers that almost blew up in my hands. Did you ever light a firecracker with a short fuse? You touch a match to it and bam, it goes off and almost in your face or in your hand. You know, some people have short fuses too. That's what this is about. Long-suffering means to be long-tempered, to be patient. It's not much fun to be around someone who is short-fused. You find yourself wincing when something goes wrong. When will he blow? When will she go ballistic? The slightest little spark can trigger an explosion. And I'm talking about Christian people here. The people get hurt in the explosion. And if you're walking with the Lord, you get embarrassed. One writer defines long-suffering as self-restraint that doesn't retaliate when wronged. Paul prayed for this when he spoke to the Colossians. He said, I want you to be strengthened with all might according to God's glorious power for all patience and long-suffering with joy. When you are filled with the Spirit of God, you relate to others with patience and grace instead of losing your temper when things don't go your way. You may have a little trigger that goes off inside of you, but the Spirit of God gets control of it before it releases. You start to say something, but the word dies in your throat. You write that hot letter and you throw it in the fireplace instead of in the mailbox. Or you compose that speech and you give it in the car when you're driving. I've actually done that and said it out loud, and people looking at you like, what is wrong with that man? But you never deliver it. There are times when we will find ourselves in very volatile situations, sparks flying every which way. But the Spirit of God can give us the strength to display long-suffering in our lives. And when you are keeping your cool at the very moment when everybody else is losing theirs, believe me, the spiritual fruit of long-suffering will be very, very evident. You will stick out. If everybody else is going ballistic and you're sitting there or standing there with a smile on your face, not getting involved in the reactions, Something's going on in that person that's different, and we know what that is. It's the Spirit of God.
1: And if you've ever experienced that, you know, you may even say something like this: I don't know what happened. That wasn't me. That wasn't what I would normally do. That was something else. That was a God moment. Well, the Holy Spirit produces those moments in our lives. He helps us to do what we would not naturally do, but what we need to supernaturally do. He alone can do that. He can give us the power to be the person God wants us to be, not the person we often want to be. And the fruit of the Spirit is that in our lives. We'll have more of it tomorrow here on part two of The Fruit of the Spirit in this extended series, The Holy Spirit You May Not Know. Ladies and gentlemen, we are very excited about the opportunity we have to make available to you every month a magazine that helps you to grow in your faith. If you're not getting Turning Points magazine, simply ask for it when you call, write, or go to our website. We'll send you the next edition. It will sell itself. You'll be wanting to have it every month, I'm sure. We'll see you tomorrow. Thanks for listening.
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3: 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Michael David here, and there's an old joke. How long did Cain hate his brother? Answer, as long as he was able. Now, you may be familiar with the Cain and Abel account in the Bible. It was a story of jealousy and anger and a sinful heart, because both brothers, their Cain and Abel were brothers, and they both brought their offerings to God, and God accepted Abel's offering, but he did not accept Cain's offering. And instead of examining his own actions and his attitude, Cain became very angry and very resentful, and God warned him, "Sin's crouching at your door. It desires to have you, but you must rule over it." And instead of listening to God's warning, Cain allowed his jealousy and his anger to grow and grow and grow and grow to the point where he lured his brother Abel into a field and murdered him. And the story teaches us a lot of important lessons, like jealousy can lead to destructive actions if we leave it unchecked, and that God cares not only about what we do, but also about the attitude of our hearts. And we're going to learn more about that as we join Pastor Mike Fabares on Focal Point next.
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8: When it comes to giving, be sure that your heart is a good offering as well, okay? God is not into doing penance. God is not into making things up. What he wants from you is an authentic heart. the heart and the gift need to be in sync. But when the gift is there, but the heart is not there, the problem is God sees that as a problem he can't get past. That's hypocrisy.

0: After receiving socks or a vacuum cleaner as a present, you might hear someone say, "That's not the gift, but the thought that counts." Though we might scoff at that, when it comes to giving to God, there's a lot of truth to that saying. Today on Focal Point, Pastor Mike Fabares studies a hero in the Bible's Hall of Faith who provides a model for how we should offer our gifts to God. Pastor Mike calls the message, "Trusting God Enough to Give Him Our Best."
1: Mediocre Christianity and lukewarm faith just won't cut it. It should be a non-option for us. God wants us to move on and to move forward, to embrace a kind of lifestyle that will, if we have ambitious faith, embrace this kind of zealous sacrifice for the good and the cause of Christ. The first named example in Hebrews chapter 11 is a needed reminder of that kind of lifestyle. It is an inspiration, a motivation, a catalyst for us to say, now, where are we in terms of serving Christ and giving our best for our great God? And the first one named, if you have your Bibles, you'll see in verse number 4, is the Old Testament character named Abel. Talk about a person with a high view of God. Here he is. Verse number 4. The Bible says, by faith, he offered God a better sacrifice than Cain. Now, you remember that was his brother, and it didn't work out so well. And yet, God's perspective, middle of verse 4, he was commended as a righteous man when God spoke well of his offerings. And here's the good news, not only with Abel, but for all these people in the book of Hebrews that are hailed as ambitious, faithful Christians. It says, by faith, he still speaks, even though he's dead. Now, let's fill in a little bit of this historically and go back in our Bibles to where this all took place. Genesis chapter 4. Hebrews chapter 11 is just a reflection, a summation of the only thing we really know about Abel. And that was that he brought a great gift to God one day. But there are a few more facts to his life that might be helpful. Genesis chapter 4, look at verse number 1. This is about Adam and Eve. They have a child. His name is Cain. Later she gave birth to his brother named Abel. Two things we learn here about these two brothers. One is their occupation. Bottom of verse number 2. Abel, he's a shepherd. He keeps the flocks. And Cain, he's a farmer. He works the soil. To express to God their thanksgiving, it says in the course of time, verse 3, Cain brought some of the fruit of the soil as an offering to Yahweh. Verse 4. But Abel, he brought fat portions from some of the firstborn of his flock. Now the Lord says, looked with favor on Abel and his offering. And on Cain and his offering, he did not look with favor. And so that kind of bummed out Cain. He was very angry, and his face went into permanent frown mode. His face was downcast. One brings a mediocre gift, and one brings the best of the first. And the other one is just bringing some. I mean, that's what we gather from this. So the point is, let's just jot this down. If we're going to follow in the pattern of Abel, and I know it doesn't get to the root cause, but let's just start at the surface expression, then you and I need to do what Abel did. And Abel, here comes number one, he was willing to risk giving God excellent gifts. Because as he brought his best, he looked at his brother, and his brother didn't bring his best. His brother just brought some. Turn to Malachi chapter 1. Here's the thing about giving God things. It is always a measuring stick of my view of his greatness. And we know that will affect everything in our lives as we seek to serve him and give our best to him. Look at verse number 6. A son honors his father. Here's God training the people, saying, listen, you guys do that. You call me Lord. Well, you know what? A servant, he honors his master. But he says this, bottom of verse 6, if I'm a father, then where's the honor due me? And if I'm a master, where's the respect due me, says Yahweh Almighty, by the way, the prophet says. Verse number 7, he goes right to what they give. You place defiled food on my altar. And you say, well, how have we defiled you? By saying the Lord's table is contemptible. And they're going, well, we never said that. He defines it. Verse 8, when you bring blind animals for sacrifice, is that not wrong? When you sacrifice crippled or diseased animals, is that not wrong? Now, underline the next 6 words. Here it comes. Try offering them to your governor. Would he accept you? Would he be pleased with you? I don't think so, God says. If you knew how majestic, how powerful, how great I was, you wouldn't be bringing me your second best. You wouldn't be bringing your leftover stuff that you can't sell at the marketplace. You'd be bringing me your best. It's wrong. And your governor wouldn't have it. And if you think your governor wouldn't have it, I'm not going to have it. Verse 10. Now, here's an amazing commentary from God at a service of worship. He says this, "Oh, that one would shut the temple doors so that you might not light useless fires on my altar." Does this sound like the New Testament commentary on Laodicea? I mean, I'm not even there. I'm outside. I'll be outside until I can become the preeminent thing in your life. God does not want a church full of people that are giving God their leftovers. Look at the next thing he says, verse number 11. He says emphatically and declaratively, "My name will be great among the nations." And is this not the kind of implied threat we see throughout the scripture? If you won't praise God, if you won't give him the greatest, he'll find somebody else to do it. Even Jesus said it at the triumphal entry when people are going, "Oh, this is a little over the top, a little zealous for me. You know, can you quiet everybody down, Jesus?" What did he say? "I'll find rocks if I have to. Because you know what? I'm going to be honored. I'm going to be respected. I'm going to be worshipped." Here's the thing, and just get over it, okay? God wants to be at the center of everything. And you know why? Because he's God. Read his business card. You know, God, CEO of the universe, center of everything. And when it's about me, I'll be there. But you know, when it's all about you, I'm not interested. God is not interested in that. He is looking for people whose hearts are fully his, who see God as great enough to bring him our best, because it's all about the greatness of God. The Bible says, would you start risking a little bit more of the excellence that should be given to an excellent God? Give him some excellent gifts and do it because, letter A, if you're taking some subnotes, it affirms the greatness of God. Maybe that's one reason you need to do it. It just affirms the greatness of God. I can tell you how great you think God is. All I got to do is pull up your giving statement. All I got to do is look at your volunteerism in the church. All I got to do is see how many times you open your mouth about Christ during your work week. I can find out how great you think God is. So don't give me your words about, I just think God is fabulous. Because actions speak louder than words. And when Abel came, guess what he brought? The fat, plump, best of the firstborn. And God said, that's my guy. God's looking for people like that because they affirm the greatness of God. Number two, and I won't make you turn there, but at least jot down Deuteronomy chapter 8. This is letter B. Okay, not number two, but letter B. When we give excellent gifts, you do recognize that it deepens our trust in God. Just think that one through. When we give him excellent gifts, it deepens our trust in God. Deuteronomy 8, verses 10 through 18. What a great section. Deuteronomy 8, 10 through 18. And here's what God in essence says. He says to these people before they move into the promised land, and he says, listen, here's the thing. You guys need to remember, when everything's going well for you, and you get your bonuses, and you get your raises, and you got your 2.5 kids, and you're living in the white picket fence house, and you got your 3-car garage, and everything's fine, and you got your 401k padded, and you're doing great, just remember this. I gave it all to you. You didn't give it to yourself. He said, if I weren't there holding your brain cells together, Mr. Smarty Pants, your brain would scramble like scrambled eggs. And you couldn't do one thing at work this week. Okay? That's what the Bible says. And that's a Mike Fabar's paraphrase of Deuteronomy chapter 8. Okay? And he says, remember this. When you do all those things and you sit back and cross your arms and you're a nice recliner and you say, this is just great. He says, here's the problem. Prosperity brings lethargy. Lethargy brings self-sufficiency. Self-sufficiency brings a sense that God was really not a part of this, and you will lose the connection that you had with God. And you know what? You can look at this statistically. It's true in just about every church in the country. Those that are the poorest in the church, those that are the neediest in the church, those that are often the sickest in the church are the people that not only show they trust God the most, but they demonstrate the fact that they trust him, love him, and consider him to be the most excellent by the way they give him their lives and their paychecks and their time and their effort. They show it. They prove it. And I could call up all the stats. I've done it from the platform before. The bottom line is, it's those of us who recognize in those times of need that we need God, that we're proving that by our gifts. Now think about the problem with Abel bringing the best of the firstborn. He doesn't get to have it. That's the problem with giving God something. You don't get to keep it. See, you give it to God. When I give him those hours, I don't get them back, right? When I give away that stuff, I could have spent it at the Best Buy, and now I've given it in the offering plate. Well, that's the deal. It displaces our trust in what we have. And God loves that. He loves that because it shows that we're trusting him. And when we trust him, he loves to give even more. The problem is our motives. We've got to make sure we're not giving to get. We've got to make sure that our motives are right. More on that later. But the idea is, it is displacing our trust in the things that we bring. And when we, like Cain, just bring a little bit of the mediocre stuff, we're not missing out that much. And we're realizing that our trust is really firmly planted on the things that we have, our resources. And I'm not just talking about money. I'm talking about everything else, our time, our effort, our talents, and so forth. So give God a few excellent gifts this week. It'll affirm God's greatness. It'll deepen your trust in God. And thirdly, let me just say this based on Luke chapter 7. That one's worth writing down. Verses 36 through 47. Luke chapter 7. It's the story. You don't need to turn there because you know it. It is number three, or letter C, a measure of our gratitude. And here's the thing. People that are brain dead theologically in the church are not excellent givers. And I'm not just talking about money. I'm talking about the holistic picture of your Christian life, because you are brain dead to what God has done for you. Are you tracking with this? Do you know what happened in Luke chapter 7? There was a gal that the Bible says had a very sinful past. Do you remember this story? Jesus is there reclining at Simon, not Simon Peter, Simon the Pharisee's house. And in comes sinful woman's past, and she comes in with an alabaster jar of perfume. Do you remember the story now? And she walks in, and the Pharisees wouldn't so much as wash Jesus' feet, because they're palling around and sharing stories because they're all equal colleagues, right? I mean, that's all, washing feet in the ancient world is like taking someone's jacket and putting it in the back room. It was a basic act of hospitality. And here comes this lady who's not going to take a basin of throwaway water. She's going to bring perfume that the Bible says was very expensive. And she comes to Jesus, sees his feet, his unwashed feet, and she pours perfume over his feet and doesn't grab a rag. How does she wipe Jesus' feet? Do you remember? With her hair. And you know what happened right then. Pharisees. What a waste. Crazy woman. Zealot. What's she doing? Hey, that could have been sold for a lot of... What is she doing? And Jesus says, oh, you're right. You're a little over the top, lady. Get away from me. Is that what he says? Jesus says, hey, guys, let me tell you a story. He said, two guys owed their master a lot of money. One owed 50 denarii and one owed 5. And you know what? The master forgave them both. Hey, Simon, the Pharisee, let me ask you a question. Who would love the master more? Simon says, well, I suppose the one that was forgiven the most. Jesus says, you've answered wisely. That's exactly right. Says, and now you're looking at this gal and you're watching her show me this deep, emotional, extravagant kind of offering. And you're rolling your eyes at that. Do you recognize that she understands what she's been forgiven? And you guys haven't even washed my feet? What's the point? If there was no gratitude and no respect and no honor, these Pharisees didn't even think they needed to be forgiven. And here was this gal tuned in to one basic truth. God has forgiven my sins through the Messiah. That's what she knew. And because of that, she was grateful. And she brought in her best. This expensive perfume that people were going, oh, what a waste. That could have been spent on something really good. And she's going, no. And Jesus says, everyone will testify of this woman in generations to come. And in some preachers on a stage today talking about a woman, we don't even know her name, who's pouring the most expensive perfume on Jesus' feet. And Jesus is saying, this is it. This is what it's all about. Have you given God any excellent gifts lately? Do you recognize that we have a great and excellent God? Do you see that mediocrity when it comes to our gifts is just not acceptable? This is not about the offering bag, he says. It's about you recognizing my greatness. So let's wake up to the fact that God has done great things for us and he deserves our best. Now, back to Hebrews chapter 11. Look at the middle of verse number 4. It's the second sentence in the verse in our English text. And it says, by faith, he, that is Abel, was commended as a righteous man. Now, that's an interesting thing. And it happened when God spoke well of his offerings. Now, in Genesis chapter 4, look what happens. We have a statement from God which does what the middle of verse 4 in Hebrews does. And that is, it separates a distinction between the person and the gift. But they're inseparably tied, but they're distinct issues. Now, look at our text again. It says in verse number 3, Cain brought some of the first fruits of the soil as an offering to God. Verse 4, but Abel brought fat portions of some of the firstborn of his flock. And the Lord, now notice this carefully, looked with favor on Abel and his offering. Do you see that? Looked with favor on Abel and his offering. Keep reading. But on Cain and his offering, that's important, he didn't look with favor. So Cain was angry. His face was downcast. Yahweh says to Cain, why are you angry? Why is your face downcast? If you do what is right, will you not, and I can add, your offering be accepted? See, the difference is there's something wrong in Cain's life. The difference in the gift was not the gift itself, but that the quality of the gift reflected the heart of the person. And the heart of Abel apparently was right, and the heart of Cain was apparently wrong, because the Bible goes on to say in the middle of verse 7, if you do not do what is right, sin is crouching at the door. It's only going to get worse. It desires to completely have you. But you must master it. Fight this temptation. I don't know what Cain's problem was. It certainly was in part later an angry, envious, self-absorbed, hostile heart. But apparently there were problems in his life. He was bringing this gift, but his heart wasn't right. Abel brought a gift, and his gift reflected his heart, but his heart was right. He was commended as a person, and his offering was commended. Cain was not commended as a person, and his offering wasn't accepted either. And the point is that the heart and the gift need to be in sync. When the heart and the gift aren't in sync, and you'll often see it, it's subtle, but you'll see it reflected in the gift. But when the gift is there, but the heart is not there, the problem is God sees that as a problem he can't get past. It is called, by the way, in the Bible, here's the Bible word for it, hypocrisy. And the problem is, you cannot use giving as some kind of mask to do good with God, but have this problem in your life that Cain had. And his problem was interesting, and it was varied on several levels, but he had an issue in his heart, but put up this giving thing, I'm going to give to God. That's hypocrisy. Number two, when it comes to giving, and this is a real fear I have in preaching a message like this, because they're, okay, well, I'll do something excellent for God. Hey, be sure that when you do, that your heart is a good offering as well, okay? I put it this way, don't be a hypocrite. It's really simple. Just don't be a hypocrite. What God is looking for is an excellent gift, and he wants your life to be in tune with that gift. And the problem is some people bring gifts, and it's nothing but a facade. Hypocrisy. I've used this before, and if this is redundant, I'm sorry. Just bear with me. Take a little mental vacation. But the concept of hypocrisy, it comes from a little compound word in Greek, hupo, which is the Greek preposition under, and krino, hupo krino, hypocrite into English. Hupo krino, hupo is under, krino is to judge or to surmise or to make an evaluation. The problem with hypocrisy is that I have something up that makes you look at me a certain way, but underneath, that's the hupo part, you judge me and perceive me differently. The reality underneath is different than what you perceive. Cain was bringing an offering. The problem was underneath he was battling sin and he wasn't ready to be obedient. He had a problem in his life wasn't an offering. He was just bringing an offering. That is a great picture of that is the mask. He put on the mask of giving. And he's now trying to be right with God simply by doing something. What does God want from us? He wants our heart to be right. Here's a good passage to jot down. Romans chapter 12, verses 1 and 2. Do you remember that verse from Sunday school? That because of the mercies of God, that we should present ourselves as what kind of sacrifices? Living sacrifices. See, what does he want? Present yourselves and your bodies as living sacrifices. That's holy and acceptable to God. What is? My gift? Well, my gift in that case is myself. He says, do that without being conformed to the world. And if you do, and if that's holy and blameless, an offering to God, then you'll know what is good and acceptable. And then you'll know what to do. Then you'll know what to give. Then you'll know how to serve. Then you'll know how to think, how to praise, how to offer these things to God. It comes down to you and I saying, I'm not going to give a gift unless I'm giving my heart to God first. I'm not going to try to make some kind of deal with God by what I offer him in service or in money if in my life isn't where it needs to be. That's hypocrisy. Cain was a hypocrite. He had a problem. Let me prove it to you. Go to Jude. Jude's concern was that in the church there were false teachers and false prophets. They were going around saying things and it wasn't true, and they were just using their ministry and their religiosity as a cover for their own wicked and evil motives. And in the case of the false prophets in verse number 11 of Jude, he's trying to show that one of their problems is greed. And he uses two people as an example for this. One is our friend Cain. Look at verse 11. Talking about the false teachers. Woe to them, the false teachers. They have taken the way of Cain. Now, that doesn't tell us much, right? Because they're out there, they're preaching, they're in pulpits, they're pastors and all that. Here's the problem. They've rushed in for profit into Balaam's error. Now, there's a connection between Balaam and Cain. If you know the story of Balaam, Balaam was kind of the rent-a-pastor. He was pastor for hire, right? You want me to say something? Great. Okay, let's put the money on the table. We'll talk about my sermon. And, you know, that was basically what it came out. He had his high moments and his internal conflicts. And I know Balaam was a conflicted character. But in the end, he was willing to take money to go out there and say whatever the person that rented him wanted him to say. He was a sellout for money. And Cain here is put in the same kind of category. The problem with those false teachers in Jude's day is they were doing religious things for personal gain. Why has Cain come up in all of this? See, what's the big problem with giving? What's the big problem with offering ourselves, our time, or our money? If I give it to God, I don't have it for myself. See, that's the problem. If I want it for myself more than I want to express the greatness of God or demonstrate my faith in God, then I'm going to hang on to that. That selfishness, that greed, we call it materialism today. And the Bible is saying Cain's got that issue. He didn't want to give the best of the produce. Why? Because he wanted the best of the produce. So one problem I know he had was his wanting the stuff that he didn't want to give up for God. And really it comes down to who's going to be the God of your life. I mean, that's what it always comes down to. Who's going to be the God of your life? Is it going to be you or is it going to be God? See, and God's the only one who really has the credentials to be the God of your life. And it's really not about you. 2 Corinthians 5:15, quoted all the time, that we are people that are called to live for him, not for ourselves. And you've got to get to the place where you recognize that everything you have and everything that you are is really all about God. And therefore, when it's time to go the extra mile, stay the extra hour, or spend the extra dollar, I'm going to do it. Because God is the God of my life. And it's not about keeping those things for myself. That time is not my time. The money is not my money. My talents aren't my talents. This is God's stuff. And that's a whole different perspective. Don't be a hypocrite. Don't try and give God some kind of token gift. We've already seen he's not interested in that.
0: 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It's our new featured book, The Journals of Jim Elliot, edited by his wife, Elizabeth Elliot. These aren't polished reflections written for an audience. They're private, unguarded, and utterly real, the written record of a man who treated nearness to God as the whole point. 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
1: 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God's Word promises it'll never return void. So I wonder, how is God's Word moving in your heart right now? 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
2: 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Michael David with you, and when Jesus was leaving, before he ascended into heaven, he told his disciples, but you will receive power when the Holy Spirit comes on you, and you will be my witnesses in Jerusalem, and in all Judea, and Samaria, and to the ends of the earth. That's in Acts chapter 1, verse 8, we find that. And first of all, you have to understand what a witness is. And a witness is basically someone who tells other what they have personally seen, heard, or experienced. And the apostles were witnesses of Jesus' life, his death, and his resurrection and ascension. And they shared this testimony with others, even when it brought persecution. And we as believers today are also called to be Christ's witnesses by sharing the message of the gospel, by telling others how Christ has changed our lives, and living in a way that reflects Jesus' character. And we're going to continue learning more about that as we join Pastor Philip DeCourcy on Know the Truth next.
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14: We need to see the folly and the travesty of trying to raise ourselves heavenward. Are you building your own ladder? On one rung is, well, I pray. On another rung, I was confirmed as a child. On another rung, well, I try to love my neighbor. On another rung, I'm doing good works. That ladder will never reach heaven. Jesus is the staircase to heaven.

0: Despite how some try, we can't work our way into heaven. 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
1: John chapter 1, verse 43 to 51. Nathanael will discover that Jesus is the fulfillment of the Old Testament. There's a wonderful spiritual chain reaction as Christ finds Philip, Philip finds Nathanael, Nathanael finds Christ. And just as Andrew brings Peter to Christ, Philip brings Nathanael to Christ. Now, I want you to see Philip's witness, because this week God wants you to be a witness. You will be my witnesses, he says to those disciples. What does this man's witness and evangelism look like? Well, if you're taking notes quickly, let's move through a few of these things. It was passionate. That's the first thing that strikes me. It was passionate. It was in the grip of God's grace, and out of a sense of wonderment and gratitude, he began to passionately share the joy of finding Jesus with his friends. Verse 45. Okay? Jesus found Philip. Verse 43. Philip found Nathanael. Verse 45. And he said, and this is an understatement, you know, you can imagine, I think it's fair to imagine this. We found him. John's been talking about him. The Lamb of God that takes away the sins of the world. He's come. The promised one of Israel has come. All the prophecies of the Old Testament are now being fulfilled in him. Eureka! Nathanael, we're at one of those marvelous turning points in history. It's a momentous moment. It's a marvelous message. I think that's fair. When you say that's, it's got to have been something like this. I don't think it was, you know. I think we found him. And I hope that something of that marks us. And if you want to engender that, you've got to recapture a sense of wonderment. You've got to cultivate a spirit of gratitude, so that you keep your love for Christ on the boil and your heart warm. It was passionate. It was direct. His witness was not only passionate, it was personal. He found Nathanael. Okay, he had a particular person in mind. He had a target. Raymond Brown has said this, a great deal of well-intended evangelistic enthusiasm evaporates into thin air simply because it feels to be specific. Get specific. Get direct. Reach the world within your reach. Who are you thinking about? Have you got a name? Is there a place in mind? Philip knew where Nathanael was, and he went and got him and shared the gospel. It was passionate. It was direct. It was biblical. This goes without saying, but it's worth underscoring that this witnessing event was centered upon a clear and confident communication of God's word. Because faith comes by hearing, and hearing by the word of God. And so if someone's going to get saved, they need to hear the gospel of how Jesus Christ came into the world to save sinners. It was passionate. It was direct. It was biblical. Finally, fourthly, it was resilient. Just some things for you to think about in terms of evangelism. Philip's gospel witness to Nathanael was persistent and resilient, because he meets with resistance, doesn't he? In verse 46, and Nathanael said to him, can anything good come out of Nazareth? Okay? He's the one. He's the one that Moses spoke about, the prophets spoke about, Jesus of Nazareth, son of Joseph. Did you say Nazareth? Now, a lot of commentators are pretty hard here on Nathanael, and they get into all kinds of things about prejudice, and he was prejudiced against Nazareth and all of that. Maybe. I don't think so. Because Jesus actually immediately will say, behold an Israelite indeed in whom is no deceit. I think there was something pure and sincere about this man's heart. I think he sought to love God. He meditated upon the scriptures. I'll tell you what's going on here. In fact, I think this is something that commends Nathanael. Nazareth? Nazareth isn't even mentioned in the Old Testament. Bethlehem, now I get that. But Nazareth, the Messiah is not coming out of Nazareth. In fact, he would probably have agreed with the scribes and the Pharisees who later would say in John 7, verse 52, a prophet does not come out of Galilee. So he's kind of saying this doesn't square. So he resists, or he puts up a blockage and a barrier in the way of Philip trying to lead him to Christ. But Philip was not distracted. He just changes his tact. He's not discouraged by Nathanael's skepticism or hesitancy. In fact, he shows a resilience. He's not going to debate it. He's not going to, you know, roll in the mud with Nathanael on this. He's going to let Jesus speak for himself. And so he changes his tact. He's resilient. He keeps pressing it. Okay, come and see. And I'll let Jesus speak for himself. But I want you just to see that resilience, that abiding expectancy. He didn't give up in the face of Nathanael's questions, in the face of Nathanael's hesitancy, and neither should we. Let's not be weary in well-doing, says Paul. Because if we keep doing what we're meant to be doing, we will reap in due season. Show some patience. Show some resilience. I like the story of Eamon de Valera, the first Irish Prime Minister. I don't share his politics. He was an Irish Republican, but he was at the forefront of the fight for a free Ireland that would eventually allow 39 counties in Ireland to become an independent state in 1916. And during the fight for that freedom, he's in Innes in Ireland speaking sedition against the British Crown. And British agents in the crowd, they arrest him and they throw him in the clanger for a while. And after a few months, he's let go. And according to the story I read, he goes to Innes, stands at the very spot where he was arrested. Some of the people gather around him, and he begins his speech with these classic and historic words, "As I was saying before I was interrupted." Wow. Be resilient. Keep sowing the seed. Keep praying. Keep watering. Come and see. Let them see your life even. Because while they cannot see the incarnate Christ, they can see him in you. That patience, that love. Last point. In the midst of all of this, Jesus will show himself to those who are being reached with the gospel. Philip found Jesus by encountering him. And there's two things that stand out. Only a few minutes will allow me here to deal with them. Jesus' perception and Jesus' promise. Nathanael's perception of Jesus. Can anything good come out of Nazareth? He's got the shutters down. He's got the walls up. I'm not sure about this. I'm going to have to look into this guy. Come and see. And Nathanael's perception of Jesus changes when he encounters Jesus' perception of him. Jesus sees him coming and says, "Behold, an Israelite indeed in whom is no deceit." That's actually a beautiful thing to say about someone, isn't it? There is an argument made. I have some sympathy that at this point, Jesus has Jacob in mind. And I'll tell you why. Because before this incident is done, Jesus will take us back to that incident in Genesis where there's that ladder between earth and heaven and Jacob's mind, and there's the angels descending and ascending and communicating to Jacob God's grace. If you go to Genesis 27, verse 35, here's what you'll read about Jacob. You'll read about his deceit. And you know what Jacob's other name? It was called Israel. But I don't think I'm far off. An Israelite with whom there's no deceit. Someone has put it like this. An Israelite in whom there's no Jacob. There's no back doors in Nathanael. He's a sincere guy. He's seeking God with a purity of heart. And Jesus reveals a consummate knowledge of this man's character without guile. And Jesus underscores this man's context under the fig tree. Jesus read this guy like you and I read the morning newspaper. End of story. What about that issue? Nazareth. Well, you don't hear any more about it. Why? Because Jesus' perception of Nathanael changes Nathanael's perception of Jesus. Omniscience is on display here. Omniscience is on display. That's a fancy theological term for something we believe about God, that God knows everything there is to know, past, present, and future, simultaneously. There are no blind spots to God's knowledge. Everything is live streamed. What has happened, what is happening, what is yet to happen. In fact, we read in John 2, 23, 25, the next chapter over, that Jesus knows what's in man. That's why we need to remind ourselves that, has it ever occurred to you that nothing has ever occurred to God? On the one hand, that's very comforting. On the other hand, that's very challenging. But if we were to melt those together, the encouraging thing is Jesus knows everything about us and he still loves us. In fact, Jesus loved us even before there was in us. And so here we have this wonderful moment where Jesus shows Nathanael that he knows everything about him. I could say more, but I'm going to stop there because I want to get to the last point and wrap this up. Jesus' perception and Jesus' promise. Go to verse 50. Jesus answered and said to him, because I said to you, I saw you under the fig tree, do you believe? In many ways, yeah. Omniscience on display, yeah. I'm seeing it. I don't know where Nazareth fits in, but I'm seeing it. You are the Son of God. You are the King of Israel. John the Baptist saw it. Peter and Andrew saw it. Philip saw it. And now I'm seeing it. And Jesus says, that's great. But this is only the start of what you're going to see. And so the revelation of Christ, this eye-opening experience on the part of Nathanael, was only the beginning of something much grander and something much greater. And in verse 51, we're told that indeed, most assuredly, I say to you, hereafter you shall see. You're going to see more than this. You're going to come to comprehend more than this. You're going to come to understand more than this. You'll see heaven open and the angels of God ascending and descending upon the Son of Man. You're only dipping your toe in an ocean. You're only paddling. You'll begin to swim. The greater things, probably Christ's miracles, including the resurrection. In fact, John puts a big emphasis

The man, the feeding of the 5,000, walking on the water, the healing of the blind man, the raising of Lazarus, and Jesus' own resurrection. Greater things than these will you see. And in the light of the earlier reference to Jacob, it's believed by all or most commentators that verse 51, as we close, draws from Jacob's letter, the incident back in Genesis 28 and verse 2. I'll draw upon your knowledge that twister. Jacob had stolen his brother's birthright. There was a lot of deceit about Jacob, right? An Israelite in whom there's no deceit, Nathaniel, contrast to Jacob. And then we have this idea of Jesus kind of being the living link between heaven and earth and the angels ascending and descending. What's that all about? Well, Jacob had a vision when he was on the run from his brother Esau of a ladder extending to heaven and the angels ascending and descending. And Jesus takes that and clearly infers that Nathanael, the disciples, and others will experience supernatural revelation, heaven-sent revelation, just as Jacob's eyes were open. Christ will be confirmed to be the Son of God. Angels will speak, miracles will be done. And moreover, in this statement, most assuredly I say to you, hereafter you shall see heaven open and the angels descending, ascending upon the Son of Man. There's no ladder. Jesus is the ladder. See, the angels are ascending and descending in the old story in Genesis, but in this one, they're ascending and descending upon Christ. They will announce his birth. They will be there to witness his resurrection outside the tomb. He's the ladder. He's the living link. He's the bridge. That is the gospel. And Nathanael had just come to understand elements of it, and his understanding of it would grow, but he had come to see that Jesus is the living link between God and man. That according to John 3:13-16 and John 14:1-6, Jesus has come from heaven to be lifted up off the earth on a cross, like the serpent was lifted up in the wilderness, and those that looked lived. He who came from heaven to life on earth would be lifted off the earth on a cross, and those who look to him will live. Those who come to understand that he is dying in their place, carrying their sentence, bearing their sin, they come to understand what God has done in Jesus Christ in reconciling us to himself through the death of his Son. And they come to see that he who was lifted up from off the earth would die and be buried under the earth, but 3 days later would rise from under the earth, back to the earth, to ascend back to heaven, so that someday we might join him there. Because that's what he says in John 14, right? I go to prepare a place for you. And if I go away, I'll come again and receive you unto myself. And then we've got those beautiful words, that where I am, there you may be also. Jesus, heaven to earth, back to heaven, so that those that are on the earth might not go to hell, but go to heaven through faith in him. He's the one mediator between God and man, and I hope that that's where your hope is. We need to see, in closing, the folly and the travesty of trying to raise ourselves heavenward. Are you building your own ladder? On one rung is, well, I pray. On another rung, I was confirmed as a child. On another rung, well, I try to love my neighbor. On another rung, I'm doing good works. That ladder will never reach heaven. The Bible pitches Babel against Bethel. At Babel, back in Genesis, men try to build a tower that reaches to heaven. But at Bethel, Jacob sees a ladder from heaven reaching the earth. That's the gospel. Religion's about man trying to reach heaven. The gospel's about heaven reaching down to man. The one who was above heaven came under heaven on the earth, lifted off the earth, died for us on a cross, was buried under the earth, rose again, ascended back to heaven, that where he is, there you may be also.
You may know something of this story. I came across it this week in a book, Glenn Cummings, on the apostles. He talks about a man by the name of

0: people Jack Charles Miller, popularly known many years ago as the human fly. And one of his deals was he used to climb the outside of buildings all across the United States, multi-story buildings, and he did it without the permission of the proprietors of those buildings. And often hotel detectives would chase him up the stairwell to try and grab him from a window as he scaled the outside of the building. And he did it often with large crowds below, standing amazed at this man with nothing but his own bare hands and feet climbing the outside of buildings. No tether, no safety net. And a friend of his would go around with a hat in hand and they would gather a princely sum. But his life comes to an end in Los Angeles. He dies trying to climb the Hamburger building. According to the story I read, he's at about the 7th floor when he reaches for what seems like a part of the building that's sticking out, something he can grab his hand on. But the theory is he was probably looking at a shadow that only appeared to be a protrusion from the building that would become a handhold for him. And as he stretches for it, he loses his footing, he loses his grip, and he tumbles to his death on the pavement, to the horror of the crowd. And friends, there are many people who are making that mistake today. Jesus tells us, doesn't he, in John 10:11, there are those who will try to climb into God's kingdom another way. But it can't be done. Jesus is the staircase to heaven. The idea of your good works, your baptism, your righteous living, that's a shadow. That's a mistake. You're hanging your eternal happiness on that which in the end will let you down. See the Father smile upon the Son. See the angels of God ascending and descending and announcing his work. He's the living link. He's the truth. He's the life. No man gets to the Father but by me. Put your faith where God put your sin. Let's pray. Father, we thank you for another study in the apostles. Much has been learned. We thank you for Nathanael, son of Tolmai, from the village of Cana in Galilee. We thank you for his meditative spirit, for that spirituality that marked his life even before Christ. As he read the Old Testament and then someday came to meet he who was the fulfillment of its promises. Lord, help us indeed to see how we might be better evangelists for you. Help us to be passionate and direct, biblical and resilient in our witness for you this week. And help us to be passionate and persevering, because behind our efforts is your power, your sovereign purposes. It is you that will give the increase. Help us to be faithful in what you've called us to be and to do. Lord, we thank you that you know all about us and still love us. We acknowledge in Jesus Christ we see the attributes of God on display. That he is the bridge to heaven. He is the staircase to heaven. And pray that indeed that's where our hope is found. In Jesus alone. In the fact that he was lifted up off the earth, that someday we may be lifted up off the earth to heaven, its very self, through faith in him. These things we pray and ask in Jesus' name. Amen.
1: 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I'm Wayne Shepherd, inviting you back next time when Philip DeCourcy puts the spotlight on the disciple dubbed Doubting Thomas. That's coming up Tuesday here on Know the Truth. Today's program was produced and sponsored by Know the Truth Incorporated. Jesus said, "You shall know the truth, and the truth shall make you free."
2: 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Michael David here, reminding you that the Scriptures teach us that we should not just be hearers of the Word of God, we should be doers. We should definitely be doers of the Word, not hearers only. It's great for us to hear great Bible teachers on the radio, like Philip DeCourcy and others as well. Great to hear great Bible teachers in our home fellowship at our churches or Sunday school or home Bible studies or our own personal devotional. It's great to bring the Word of God into our hearts and into our minds through our eyes and through our ears and into our hearts and into our souls. It's so important for us to do that. But the important thing we've got to remember is that we've got to do more than just hear. We've got to go and do what we have been taught. Because if we don't do what we haven't been taught, all that learning was in vain. It's sort of like somebody looked at it this way. What happens if you take water and it goes into one spot, it stays there day after day, week after week, month after month, year after year, and doesn't move? What happens? It starts to stink. Basically, we start to stink as Christians when the Holy Spirit is giving us the living water and it's just staying inside us. We have to let it out, let it flow to other people so that they can be blessed with the Word of God as well. And we're going to learn more about that as we join Dr. Mark Jobe on Bold Steps next.
3: This is Shauna on Johnny Erickson Tata Sharing Hope. Today, Johnny reminds us that God's got 1,000 ways of showing His concern for your welfare.
4: And I should know that. And let me tell you how I know it. Many years ago, when my battle against pain shifted into high gear, when it began to really dampen my spirits and cause me to lose my joy, I realized I needed to shift into gear too. I needed to start believing, with a capital B, that there was more faith to be had, more hope to be found, more peace, more victories. The spiritual level that I was on back then, it just wouldn't do for this much more demanding battle. It was clear I needed more of Jesus, or I should say he required more of me. The captain of my salvation was calling me to advance further into enemy territory, to a new frontier of battle, a battle against the ho-hum status quo, against doubts about God and his intentions, a battle against fears of things getting worse, or even fears of the future. I needed to know that God was concerned for my welfare because my pain was completely blinding me to the reality of his concern. Really. What's more, back then, I needed to see those 1,000 ways of him showing his concern. And so I prayed. I mean, back then, I desperately prayed the prayer in Ephesians chapter 1. I would highly recommend it. Somewhere around the 17th verse, you got to pray that God's going to give me the spirit of wisdom and revelation. I'm going to pray that the eyes of my heart are going to be enlightened so that I can see hope. So that I can see those 1,000 expressions of his concern. I'm going to pray for more faith. Faith to see Jesus in all my pain. And then I stumbled across Isaiah chapter 63, verse 9. God opened the eyes of my heart to see something there I'd never seen before. And he revealed a fascinating side to his character in this passage. Because just listen to this. It is speaking of God's people who are doubting and fearing. God is speaking to his people who are blind to his concern. And it says, "In all their affliction, God was afflicted, and the angel of his presence saved them. In his love and in his mercy, he redeemed them, and he lifted them and carried them all the days of old." Now the prophet right there, Isaiah, he's reciting all the many ways God is concerned for his people. In all their distress, he too was distressed, and the angel of his presence saved them. Wow, did God open my eyes with that verse. And he gave me faith to see that beyond a shadow of a doubt, God's tenderness is aroused when I hurt. He knows when I suffer, and you're suffering too. He is touched by our tears. And he's not about to leave us alone in our misery. He's going to come to our aid. It may not be the exact remedy we want at the time. We want it. But he will show up. He has 1,000 ways of showing his care and concern for your welfare and mine. So back then, from then on out, I began to look for the thousands of ways God shows his concern. God opened my eyes and helped me recognize my caregivers, my medical helpers, as angels of his presence sent to save me. Sometimes it was a card in the mail, a friend at the door, an encouraging insight from the Word, or a phone call from someone in a distant place who was suddenly prompted to pray for me. And life began to change. My heart became grateful through my pain, and I got back my joy.
3: 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He does, you know. And if you don't know, then ask him to open the eyes of your heart, to give you faith, and to restore your joy. And then, just be on the lookout for the many thousands of ways he shows you his concern.
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6: 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I have my issues, but God, use me. Imagine the impact.

0: 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Mark is the senior pastor of New Life Community Church and president of Moody Bible Institute in Chicago. I'm Wayne Shepherd. 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
1: How many of you know people can sit under the teaching of a church and go to a church for a long time and look nothing like Jesus? They have a lot of knowledge, but they don't have a lot of character. Why? Because they're a swamp. They're not giving. They're not being refreshed in God, receiving. You see, you grow the most as you give the most. You grow the most as you release, as you give, as you pray, as you say, "Here I am, God, use me." And so the people that are here that are the freshest, the most renewed, are the people that are here that are serving. You found a ministry, you found a place, and you're serving. Somehow, some way, you're in a home group, you're encouraging, you're a prayer partner, you're discipling someone, you're helping out in Sunday school, you're wherever, you're just saying, "God, here I am, use me to pray, use me, whatever talents I have, God, use me." As God gives into you, then you pour out and God starts using you and you start feeling more and more refreshed, because that's the way it works in the body of Christ. So people that grow are people that they take in, but they give out. They're used of God. And by the way, it tells us in 1 Corinthians chapter 3, verses 1 and 2, "Brothers, I could not address you as spiritual, but as worldly." This is Paul speaking to the Corinthians. "Mere infants in Christ, they gave you milk, not solid food, for you are not ready for it. Indeed, you are still not ready for it." And number four, lastly, they grow because, the fourth characteristic is this, they grow because they seek to practice the truth they are learning. They grow because they seek to practice the truth they are learning. Look what it says in verse 13. "Anyone who lives on milk, being still an infant, is not acquainted with the teachings about righteousness. But solid food is for the mature, who by constant use have trained themselves to distinguish good from evil." How many of you know you can be in Christ 15 years and still be immature and still be a baby in Christ? You see, let me be honest with you. On a typical Sunday morning, summertime, it dips a little bit, but on a typical Sunday morning, at all of New Life, there's between 3,500 to 4,000 people that worship at a New Life celebration. Close to 4,000 people that call New Life their home on a regular Sunday. There's probably close to 6,000 people. Not everybody's going to show up all at once on Sunday. But there's probably close to 6,000 people that call New Life their home. If you say, "Hey, what church is your church?" Well, New Life is, and maybe New Life North, or New Life South, or Midway, or Nueva Vida. So close to 6,000 people. I would venture to say that out of those 6,000 people that call New Life their home, that the amount of people, that the percentage of people that are actually engaged in growing, in giving, in staying refreshed, would be a much smaller percentage than the overall number of people that attend. What God wants to do is God wants to take His church, His people, and God wants to begin to mobilize everyone to be fresh in Him, everyone to grow in Him. God wants to begin to mobilize the entire body of Christ so that no one is staying the same, no one is stagnant, everybody's growing, everybody's moving to the next level. Imagine 6,000 people that all of them are growing. All of them are saying, "God, I don't want to stay the same. I want to go to the next level. God, I want to change. I want to be more like Jesus Christ." And they're mobilized to say, "God, use me. I have my issues, but God, use me." Imagine the impact. Imagine that. But many, what happens is many of us get stuck in the stagnant mode, and we're not able to go to the place that God wants us to go. We get stale and we get stagnant. Now, here's what the writer of the Hebrews says. The way you grow and go beyond being a baby is that you have to be acquainted with the teachings of righteousness, for solid food is for the mature who by constant use, listen, have trained themselves to distinguish good from evil. A baby has very little discernment between that which is nutritious and that which is junk. Do you remember when you had a little baby? Some of you may have still a little baby. Everything in the house they put in their mouth, right? They're like human vacuum cleaners. So we get these little latches on the kitchen, behind the kitchen, so the babies can't get in there. And if you leave anything on the floor, they crawl around, they see it in their mouth. You know, whatever it is, a dead fly in their mouth, a Lego in their mouth, you know, whatever. They choke on things. You have to make sure they're not around, because babies have very little discernment. They can't distinguish between a carrot and a roach. You know, they can't tell the difference. They'll put anything in their mouth, right? They don't know what's nutrition and what's not, because they're immature. They have no distinction. They have no discernment between what's good, or they'll just put anything in their mouth, eat anything, because they lack discernment. My mother tells me that when I was about, probably about 7, 8 months old, they were living in Costa Rica, and I became deathly ill as a little baby. And she thinks, her theory is, they were on an all-church picnic and they had gone out to some field where there was cows and other animals out there. And they had put me on the grass there. And her theory is that I put some, who knows, animal droppings in my mouth. And for 24 hours straight, I almost died. I was throwing up. The doctor didn't know if I was going to make it. Why? Because the baby has no discernment. It'll put anything in its mouth. Even things that are bad for it, it won't put in its mouth because it has no discernment. Listen, the Word of God says this. The writer of the Hebrews says this. He says the mature develop, because of constant use, they develop a sense of discernment between good and evil. Why? Because they constantly use the Word in their life. They're putting it into practice, constantly applying the Word. They become good at discerning what is right and what is wrong. If you lack discernment, then you'll put this doctrine into your life and this teaching into your life, and you can't tell the difference between heresy and paganism and bad stuff that you shouldn't be believing. You just put it in your mouth because you have no discernment. You take it, you eat it. Oh, I guess this is good. That sounds good. I'll take that. But people that practice the Word, that put it into practice, they distinguish between good and evil. They make right decisions from wrong decisions. They understand, no, God says no to this, yes to this. They avoid a lot of mistakes in life because they're discerning about things, because they're mature in life, because they've been putting in practice the Word, the Word. The word. They've been taking and giving out, and they're mature, strong. They can feed other people, help other people. They are growing in the likeness of Christ. Their character starts looking like Jesus. Their faith is strengthened. They understand their convictions because they've been around the Word and put it into practice. Listen, your greatest challenge is not your wife. No, it's not your husband. Your greatest challenge is not your boss. Your greatest challenge is not your oldest son. Your greatest challenge is not your landlord. No, it's not your neighbor. Your greatest challenge is not your home group leader. No. Your greatest challenge to your progress, listen, is yourself. You are your greatest challenge. You cannot blame other people for your lack of growth. You need to stand before God and say, God, I take responsibility for my growth. I refuse to stay stagnant. I do not want to be the same person I was 3 years ago. I want to grow. I want to change. I want to press in and be more like Jesus. I want my character to be different. I want to know more about God. I want to be hungrier for God. I want to discern more. Know more of the Word. Have a greater impact. God, use me. Are you hearing me? Hungry for God. Hungry for God. Hungry for more of God. Hungry to grow. Hungry to change. It starts with that. When you say, I refuse to stay the same. And the writer of the Hebrews is saying, you need to grow. You need to grow. You become dull of hearing. You should be teachers, but you're not. You're still drinking milk, and you should be beyond milk. You should be growing beyond that. Getting to the next phase. Going to the next level. So I've made a determination. I want this church to be a place that is constantly challenging people to grow. I want to make it hard for you to stay the same.
0: Learning that maturity in Christ Jesus comes from more than just warming a seat. That's our takeaway so far from today's message from Mark Jobe here on Bold Steps, and he'll continue in just a moment. But we're pausing for just a moment to remind you that we'd love to hear from you today. Every card, every letter, email, social media comment we get, Mark, it really is greatly appreciated.
1: It really is. I got a post from a man by the name of Fred, a father by the name of Fred, this week that encouraged me. And he said this. He said, I listen to Bold Steps every day during my lunch break. So Fred and I do lunch together. I live in Florida, and I introduced my son, Caleb, who lives in Oklahoma, to Bold Steps. Now we listen every day and talk about the broadcast.
0: Wow.
1: It has been a great blessing to me, and I'm constantly being challenged in my walk with Jesus. Thank you, Pastor Jobe, from the bottom of my heart. And Fred, I want to say thank you. I love the fact that you connected with your son who's in Oklahoma, and you guys are connecting over spiritual things. That really encouraged me, Fred.
0: Yeah, Wood, as a father of sons, you know what it's like to connect with these guys, huh?
1: Absolutely. I have a son that's 22 and a son that's 27. And, you know, just a reminder, by the way, that you may be listening to this on the radio right now. We don't have a broadcast in Oklahoma, but I'm assuming the son is listening online. So just a reminder, you could share this program and people can access it online.
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1: My prayer is the Spirit of God move in this place so every single one of us, hey, we're feeling like I gotta grow. I can't stay back. I can't hide anymore. I'm trying to hide. And by the way, hey, I can see all the way to the back rows. Don't think just because you're sitting way in the back that I can't see. But I want everybody to grow. I want everybody to feel this push to grow. This push to say, I need to be more like Jesus. This conviction of the Spirit of God flowing among us to say, we will be more like Jesus. We say to God, God, fill us with your Holy Spirit. We refuse to say the same, God. We're not going to drink spiritual milk. I will not be a baby Christian after 15 years in God. I refuse to be immature. God, help me to be more like Jesus. And that's my goal. As we enter into this season, everybody growing, stretching. And by the way, hey, I'm at the front of the line saying, God, I want to grow. Help me to constantly grow. I don't want to stay the same. I don't want to live off of yesterday's oil. I don't want to live off of yesterday's teaching, understanding. I need to grow now. Understand more about Jesus. Know more of His heart. Grow more in His character. Want to be more like Him. The moment you stop growing is the moment you start dying. The question I'm asking you to ask yourself is this. God, am I stagnant or am I growing? Am I motivated to grow? How much do I want to grow? How much? It aggravates me to see people that have walked in God a while, but are making decisions in life like baby Christians. I want to say, we should be beyond that, shouldn't we? Hey, shouldn't we be beyond that? And that was okay when you were a baby Christian, but hey, 5 years into it, are you still making decisions like a baby Christian? Do I still have to explain to you the whole basics of, you know, don't start dating a non-believer and sleeping with her on the weekends? I mean, really, do we still have to go there? So if that's it, sit down with you and have a conversation about not cussing out your wife. And raising any physical hand to hit her. Do I really have to talk to you after 6 years in Christ? Do I really have to even have that conversation with you? Really? After 4 years of being in Jesus, do I really have to talk to you about the importance of fellowship and being together in the body of Christ, of coming and hearing the word, of being faithful to be here? Do we still have to talk about why you're not around and how come you're not making worship a priority? Do we really have to have that conversation, or should we be beyond that? Come on, do I still, after 10 years of being in Christ, have to sit down and explain tithing to you? Do I have to sit down and explain what God says about giving and making that a priority and investing in the kingdom of God? Do we really have to have that conversation? After 10 years of being in Christ, do I have to sit down and say that again? Hey, after 11 years of being in Christ, do I really need to sit down and explain to you that the Word of God is the Word, not just another book, that it doesn't just contain truth, that it is truth, that it's not an amalgamation of truth and principles, but it's that the living, powerful Word of God and every single part of it needs to be considered and obeyed and evaluated? Do I really need to go there? Come on, you've been a believer for 4 years now. 4 years. Do we really need to talk about that there's not multiple ways to God, but that there's one way? His name is Jesus, one mediator to the Father. That's Jesus, that we don't live, that the Bible doesn't teach pluralism, that there's not multiple ways, and that not all the ways are the same. Do I really have to go there after 4 years of studying the Word? Do you really have to understand once again that there's not multiple ways to God, but only one way through Jesus Christ? He is the way, the truth, and the life, and no man comes to the Father but through Him. Do we need to address that again? You see, I'm always going to be addressing the basics here because we always have new people. Always. The day we stop having new people, the day we stop leading people to Christ, we might as well shut down and go home, right? That's what we're called to do. And so every Sunday that I get up to preach or teach, I understand there's new people here. People that walk in and I say, hey, open your Bibles. They say, Bible? Okay, go to chapter 4 of John. John? Chapter? What's that? See, I understand that, and I'm perfectly fine with that. And so what I like to do is I like to go slow. I try to explain things as we go along, because some people are intimidated. They come to church like this and they feel like, well, I'm not a, you know, I don't know a Bible. I don't own a Bible. I don't know chapters. I don't know verses. And that's okay. I try to coach them along, explain things along. But you know, listen, I'm not doing it for you that have been a believer for 7 years. I hope that you already have some of that stuff down. I'm doing it for the new people. that are just coming, that basically don't know anything about God yet. I'm re-explaining things. But for those of you that have been in Christ for a while, for those of you that have been around for a while, listen, some of you should be teachers by this point in time. Some of you should be leading Bible studies by this time. You should be mentoring, discipling, leading Sunday school, helping with the youth, coaching people, praying at the altar. You should be, some of you should be pastors by now. Some of you should have ministries by now. Some of you should be running your own businesses with God value character by now. Some of you should be married by now. Some of you should be married and godly men by now. Some of you should be leading your kids in devotions by now and praying over them. Some of you should be beyond where you're at in God. And I say this not to discourage you, but to exhort you, to encourage you, to say, let's go forward. Let's not be content with stagnation. Let's be what God has called us to be. Amen? Amen.
0: Yes, amen. Thanks, Mark, for reminding us it's time to grow and change. You are listening to Mark Job, and this is Bold Steps. Mark, when Jesus told his disciples to follow me, he wasn't inviting them to pray some special prayer or learn some secret handshake to get into heaven. He was calling them to pursue him with everything they had.
1: Yes, Wayne, and you've heard this message, and some of you, well, you're under conviction right now, realizing, boy, I should be a lot further along in my walk than I am. Mm. And so I don't want you to leave this time feeling guilty, discouraged. I want to put a little fire under you. If you're listening to me right now and you realize, yeah, I should be praying over my children if you're married, or, hey, I've been dating this girl for a long time, or, hey, I'm speaking to you, guy, maybe even worse, I've been living with my girlfriend for all this time, and it's time that I, you know, get things right with God, marry this girl. It's time for me to take some spiritual leadership in my household. So I want to pray for you right now. If you've gotten stuck and you haven't stepped up to that place of maturity, that you would get out of that slump that you're in and say, okay, it's time. Father, I pray, even right now, for that father that's under conviction, that young lady that is choosing right now to make some decisions about the purity in her life, God. I pray, Father, for growth, not stagnation, not being the same way we were 3 years ago, but I pray for Holy Spirit, inspired, driven growth. And I pray, Father, that we would rise to what you've called us to be, not slump to what our flesh asks us to be. And I ask this in Jesus' name. Amen.
0: Yes, amen. 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
2: 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Stay with us for Connect with Skip Heitzik in just a few minutes. Michael David here, and I was looking on Facebook, Joe Jordan, he's the son of Willie Jordan, whom you hear on Take 3. In fact, we're going to hear Willie Jordan on Take 3. Joe Jordan posted on Facebook, "My mom, the amazing Willie Jordan, went to sleep in her home in Glendora, California, and woke up to Jesus saying, 'Well done, thy good and faithful servant.' After 93 years of life, an amazing marriage to my father Fred, 7 children, and serving millions all over the world with the love of Jesus, she finished her race and now walks on the streets of gold with Jesus. It's hard to put into words how powerful, amazing, dynamic, compassionate, giving, and loving she really was. But I'm grateful to Jesus that my mom, Willie Jordan, brought me into this world, and I'm grateful for the legacy that she and my father, Fred, left us. Almost 9 years ago, she trusted me with leading Fred Jordan Missions Ministries, and what a blessing and honor it is to carry on the work that started in 1944. Over 82 years later, the vision and legacy continues. We declare and demonstrate the love of Jesus to those in need and those who are hopeless, hurting, and helpless. Thank you, Mom, for teaching me and everyone else about the amazing love of Jesus and our Heavenly Father. I will miss you every day, but I know I will see you again soon."
3: More than 150 years ago, a poet wrote, "The hand that rocks the cradle is the one that rules the world." Working moms, stay-at-home moms, single moms, listen up. This one's for you. I'm Willie Jordan of Fred Jordan Mission. Let's take three. History is filled with examples of a mother's influence. The only child of one influential mother was wild and rebellious in his youth, and he became even more wicked as a man. At an early age, this boy, John, went to sea because his father was a sea captain, and he began living a depraved life just like the men he worked with. John later became a cruel captain in the African slave trade. On one voyage, he was caught in a severe storm, and all aboard thought they would die. The scriptures John had learned at his mother's knee returned to his mind, and he cried out for Jesus to save him. The secret of John's salvation was that he had had one of God's greatest gifts, a godly, praying mother. She had died when he was only 7, but she had filled his mind with God's word. She prayed for him, and her influence never left him. Thank God for answering that mother's prayers for her son, John Newton, the writer of that wonderful hymn, "Amazing Grace." Mothers, our work is cut out for us. God's word is clear. Train up a child in the way, God's way. And here on the streets of Skid Row, we have our work cut out for us, rescuing men and women whose mothers were godless. Their lives went straight downhill because their mothers never taught them God's word. 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I'm Willie Jordan of Fred Jordan Missions. 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
6: Look at something else. Verse 12. Next to him was Shallum, the son of Halahesh, the leader of half the district of Jerusalem. So he's a bigwig. Notice this. He and his daughters made repairs. I just find it interesting that's mentioned. Probably he had no sons, or perhaps he had no sons. In the very least, this was a dad and daughter date. They're going to build together on the wall. But I point it out because you probably know this, but the Bible isn't just full of great men. It's also full of great women that God used powerfully. Deborah, one of the great judges who delivered the children of Israel at a very crucial moment. Esther, the queen of Persia, who delivered the entire Jewish race in Persia. Ruth, the great-grandmother of Jesus Christ, marrying Boaz in the lineage, the great-grandmother of David, but in the lineage of Jesus Christ. Somebody once said, when God wants to do a great work, he chooses a man. When he wants to do an extraordinary work, he chooses a woman. The point is, I'm not going to debate that. I'll let husbands and wife elbow each other all the way home. Point is, there's a place for everyone in God's work. And given the list of the different types of people that work on this wall, God loves variety. You know, one of the things you ought to do in church more often is look around at the people in church and look at how different many of us are, and yet we are here over what really matters. We have that in common. 1 Corinthians chapter 12, Paul writes this. I'm going to put it on the screen. There are different kinds of spiritual gifts, but it's the same Holy Spirit who is the source of them all. There are different kinds of service in the church, but it is the same Lord that we are serving. There are different ways God works in our lives, but it is the same God who does the work through all of us. A spiritual gift is given to each of us as a means of helping the entire church. Years ago, I read this crazy little story about, this is kind of a legend, that all of the tools in Jesus' carpentry shop in Nazareth were having a meeting together. And it was presided over by the hammer. So Brother Hammer begins the meeting. And as he's beginning the meeting, somebody shouts out and says, you know, you have to go. You have to leave because you're just too noisy. And Brother Hammer said, well, if I have to go, then Brother Screw also has to go because you got to twist him to get him to do anything. And then he said, well, Brother Screw said, if I have to go, then Brother Plain also has to go because all of his work is surface work. He's not a very deep individual. And the plane said, well, if I have to go, then Brother Rule also has to go because he always is measuring everyone by himself. And then Brother Rule piped up and said, well, if I have to go, Brother Sandpaper also has to leave because he's rough and he rubs people the wrong way. Just then, Jesus walked in to build something. And he picked up the hammer and the screw and the plane and the rule and the sandpaper, and they all worked together to build what he wanted to build. Every one of us is an instrument for God to use. We have a part. Now, I said Nehemiah organized this. His name is not mentioned, but there's a principle even in that. One person, no matter how gifted, can do the work of ministry alone. Nehemiah knew that. That's why he got a group. He began small, got a few leaders after that. Now he has conceivably hundreds of people doing it. One person, no matter how gifted, can do the work of ministry alone. 1 Corinthians 12, I just read, the body is not one member, but many. Moses learned that lesson when he was in the wilderness. You remember the story when Jethro, his father-in-law, watched him presiding over the people, and he's there from morning until night, listening to everybody's complaints, counseling them, doing everything, and his father-in-law that evening said, I am not impressed. What you are doing is not good. You're going to wear yourself out, and you're going to wear people out, frankly. You need to get other people to shoulder different responsibilities to get the job done. Back in 1981, how many were alive in 1981? 1981, President Ronald Reagan was shot. It was an attempted assassination by John Hinckley Jr. The President of the United States was hospitalized for several weeks. What's interesting about this, the country didn't shut down. Its executive leader was laid up for weeks in the hospital. The country did not shut down. In fact, it had little impact on the nation's activity, the government function. Hold that thought. A few weeks ago, in Birmingham, England, the garbage collectors went on strike. The city was a literal mess. In fact, it was a health hazard. It stunk to high heavens. Question. The city almost shut down. Who's more important? The leader of a nation or the garbage collectors in a city? Now, before you answer that, sort of a trick question. Because the real answer is both are necessary for the society to function. All of these were necessary for the wall to get built. So God's work should be orderly. Second, there's a place for everyone. Let me give you a third principle. Your service should fit you. Your service should fit you. Now, I want you to notice where people worked. Go back to verse 1. Eliashib, the high priest, rose up with his brethren, the priests, and built the what gate? The sheep gate. They consecrated it. They hung its doors. They built as far as the Tower of the Hundred, consecrated it as far as the Tower of Hananeel. The sheep gate, as we pointed out on the map, is on the northwest corner of the ancient city of Jerusalem. It is next to the sheep market, hence the name Sheep Gate. These were sheep that were brought into the temple for sacrifice. This would be an area that the priests would have special interest in because they would receive the sheep given by the people bought at the market for the sacrifices. So they're building on a section of the wall that fit their personality and their calling. Something else to make a note of, look at verse 10. Next to them, Jediah, the son of Harumaph, made repairs in front of his house. Now go down to verse 23. After him, Benjamin and Hashub made repairs opposite their house. After them, Azariah, the son of Maaseiah, the son of Ananiah, made repairs by his house. Go to verse 29. After them, Zadok, the son of Immer, made repairs in front of his own house. Also verse 28. Beyond the horse gate, the priests made repairs, each in front of his own house. And that is also mentioned in verse 30. Why did they do that? Pretty easy answer, right? To make sure they did a good job. They're looking at it. You know the old saying, I think I did a good job. I can't see it from my house. They could see it from their house. That's the whole point. You want them to build right in front of their house because they're going to be looking at that baby every single day. So it fit them. Also look back at verse 26. Moreover, the Nethinim, that's a Hebrew word for the servants. I'll tell you about them in a minute. The Nethinim, who dwelt in Ophel, this little bulge in the ancient city, a mound, made repairs as far as the place in front of the water gate toward the east and on the projecting tower. Now, the Nethinim were Gibeonites. You who are Bible students may remember way back in the book of Joshua, Gibeonites tricked Joshua into making him think that they came from a far distance, but they were just right around the block. And when Joshua found out that these were Canaanites, they didn't exterminate them, but they made them servants, woodcutters, and water carriers for the children of Israel. So it would make sense that their responsibility is the water gate close to the water source, the Gihon Spring of Jerusalem. And so this, you might say, is the first Watergate crisis. This is way before 1972. Oh, and by the way, if you ever are planning to go with us to Israel, I can show you a portion of the wall that was built by the Nethinim and the Tekoites. They have discovered that as well. So here's the point. Nehemiah takes advantage of the natural conditions and the layout of the city and the people who live in various places. The principle is you guys build where you are. Build where you are. You might say bloom where you're planted. Build where you are. He didn't have the people commute from one part of the city to the other part of the city. That would waste time. That would reduce efficiency. He ensured that each person put in their best effort because they have to look at that wall in front of the house.
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God's best work by raising the kids that you raise in your home. That is an important task, to build the walls of the kingdom of God. You are infusing into those children his principles. It is not a light thing. So God's work should be orderly. There's a place for everyone. Your service should fit you. Here's the fourth principle. Some work harder than others. I know you know this, but I want you to compare a couple of verses with me to see it here in the scripture. Go to verse 20. After him, Baruch, the son of Zabai, diligently repaired or carefully repaired the other section from the buttress to the door of the house of Eliashib, the high priest. That word diligently or carefully, depending on what translation you might have, is a word that means to burn or to glow. We would say, this guy's fired up about his job. He's fired up. He's ready to do it. He puts his whole heart into it. But I want you to compare that with verse 5 of chapter 3. Next to them, the Tekoites made repairs, but their nobles did not put their shoulders to the work of their Lord. Interesting. Now, a word about Tekoa. Tekoa is a village about 10 miles south of Jerusalem. If you went to Bethlehem and just sort of kept going and went a little left, you're in Tekoa. I'm guessing that some of these Tekoaites were relocated to Jerusalem. Maybe they're a little bent out of shape because they had to move to Jerusalem. I don't know. But maybe the nobles just thought, this work is beneath me. I'm a noble. Nobles don't build, even though everybody else is building. They showed up, but they didn't step up to do the work. All of that to say, we just need to realize that some people won't do anything. Just got to get used to that fact. Some people won't do anything. Others will do more than some. Some will do less, etc. That's just the way it is. But laziness is never exonerated in the scripture. Go to the ant, you sluggard, writes Solomon. Consider her ways and be wise, he instructs. One comedian said, I love work. It fascinates me. I can sit and stare at it for hours. That's what these nobles were doing. They were just looking, but not putting their shoulders to the work. This is true in every office, in every business, in every organization, in every school, in every government institution, in every church. It's even true on every church staff. I'm not going to tell you who's who or who's doing what. But for some people, church is nothing more than a spectator sport. They dress up, they come, they sit, they watch, they listen, they leave, but never serve. I've always loved how one coach described his definition of football. He said it's 22 men running around on a field who desperately need rest and 50,000 people in the stands who desperately need exercise. That's football. That's the church sometimes. There's a lot of people doing a few people doing a lot and a lot of people not doing much, but watching everybody run around doing stuff. Ecclesiastes 9:10, whatever your hand finds to do, do it with all your might. Let me follow that up with one of my favorite Charles Spurgeon quotes. He said, if you plan to be lazy, there are plenty of avocations in which you will not be wanted, but above all, you are not wanted in the Christian ministry. The man who finds the ministry an easy life will also find that it brings a hard death. They're building the walls of Jerusalem. Some are building harder. Some are not. Let me give you the fifth and final principle. Work should be tied to purpose. Work should be tied to purpose. Why are you working? Why are you building? What's the point of this? Is it just to have a nice city with nice gates and just to protect from the enemy? What is that the purpose, or is there an even

0: greater purpose. In this case, there is a greater purpose. Now, for this, I'd like to take you back to chapter 2, back in verse 17. I want you to notice the wording by Nehemiah. I, that is Nehemiah, I said to them, chapter 2, verse 17, I said to them, you see the distress that we are in, how Jerusalem lies in waste, its gates are burned with fire. Come and let us build the wall of Jerusalem that we may no longer be a reproach. It's a key phrase. Also a key phrase, verse 18, I told them of the hand of my God, which had been good upon me, and also of the king's words. And then I'm even going to take you down to verse 20. I answered them, those are the enemies, Sanballat, Tobiah, and Geshem. I answered them and I said, the God of heaven himself will prosper us. Stop there. Just with that language, pretty easy to see that Nehemiah is convinced that this is God's city. This is not like Shushan, not like Susa in Persia or any other town in the world. This is God's city. And this is God's work that we are doing, and we want God's glory. We're a reproach. God's people are a reproach. We want to do this for the glory of God. Let me give you a couple of scriptures that will just sort of tie in, I think. One is Psalm 87, where the psalmist says, the Lord loves the gates of Zion, that's Jerusalem, more than all the dwellings of Jacob. Then in 2 Chronicles 12, Jerusalem, the city which the Lord had chosen out of all the tribes of Israel to put his name there. This is God's city right there. This is for God's glory. This isn't just for our protection. This is for the glory of God. What's my principle? It doesn't matter what you do in terms of a vocation. You could be a clerk, a businessman, a medical technologist, construction worker, scientist, clergy member, when you do your job with integrity and skill and dependability, and especially if you share the gospel at opportune times, you are living for the glory of God. You are serving and working for the glory of God. That's an important truth that elevates work, that elevates whatever project you're working on to the highest possible level. 1 Corinthians 10:31, if you eat or drink or whatever you do, do all to the glory of God. Even a meal, eating or drinking, the hamburger in the backyard barbecue, do it for the glory of God. Thank you, Jesus. Colossians 3:23, work hard and cheerfully at whatever you do, as though you were working for the Lord rather than for people. Some of you are familiar with the Westminster Catechism, in particular the Westminster Shorter Catechism. It's several questions followed by answers. First question and first answer is this. What is the chief end of man? What is the chief end of man? Answer, the chief end of man is to glorify God and to enjoy him forever. That's a sermon right there. Glorify God and enjoy him forever. That happens to be the very purpose and the ultimate goal of human existence itself. And for your pleasure, they were created, we are told in Revelation. This is the reason we serve our church. This is the reason we serve our city. This is the reason we have Love Day to demonstrate that, and followed by Freedom Celebration. We want to make the name of Jesus as famous as possible. So work should be tied to purpose. There's one final quote I'm going to throw up on the screen, and I want to look at it together. It's by Dietrich Bonhoeffer. I have a little book that he wrote, and I think it's a hidden gem. It's called Life Together. It's about fellowship. But he said something that just blew my mind. He said, the person who loves their dream of community, watch the wording, the person who loves their dream of community will destroy community. But the person who loves those around them will create community. Now, just keep that up for a minute. Just let that sink in. Some people dream of the perfect community to live in. It's going to be like this. There's a utopia out there. I'm leaving here, the neighboring state. I'm going to go there. That's what they dream of. Others make the place they live in utopia and serve the people around them. And that creates community. And that little statement just hit me between the eyes yesterday afternoon. Beautiful. The person who loves their dream of community will destroy community, but the person who loves those around them will create community. So we have five principles working together, all of them found in Nehemiah 3 in this WIP report by Nehemiah. God's work should be orderly. There's a place for everyone. Your service should fit you. Some work harder than others, but work should always be tied to the purpose of God's glory.
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1: 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Well, we are going to join Focus on the Family with Jim Daly next. And while we do that, if you are able, I encourage you to go outside and look at the sky and look at the place where the sun just went down, that part of the sky in the west. Now, if you can't go outside, if you can look out a window that faces west where the sun just went down, that's just as good. And the reason I'm asking you to look to the western sky is because if you do that right now, you just might be able to see two bright stars there in the western sky. But they aren't actually stars. They're planets. Specifically, they're the planets Jupiter and Venus. Now, Venus is the brighter of the two. It should appear as a white, bluish-looking type star, while Jupiter sits lower in the sky and sits closer to the horizon, closer to where the sun just went down. It's not quite as bright as Venus tonight, and it has sort of a yellow-orange glow, if you will. Now, even though Jupiter is a much bigger planet than Venus, in fact, you could fit approximately 1,400 planets the size of Venus inside Jupiter, tonight Jupiter is much, much further away from us than Venus is. As tonight, Jupiter is 567 million miles away from us. Well, how far is Venus away from us? If it's not as far as Jupiter is, Jupiter is 567 million miles away from us. How far is Venus? Venus is 107.9 million miles away. 107.9 million miles away. No, I'm not making that up. That's the truth. So enjoy the show in the sky. Enjoy watching Venus and Jupiter in the sky. It should be up there for a little while longer before it goes over the horizon. But just remember, Venus is the brighter one. Jupiter is the dimmer one, closer to the horizon, and it's in the western sky. So enjoy the show in the sky tonight.
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4: It doesn't take very much to affect the way you think. You can be in a great mood and 20 minutes later be irritated at the world. I'm Bob Shaw, and this is Faith Fuel. Romans 12, verse 2. Be transformed by the renewing of your mind. That's one of those verses we hear so much, it's easy to tune out. So let's bring it front and center for a minute. Why does Paul say our minds need renewing in the first place? I think part of the answer is pretty simple. You don't go from being in a great mood to being irritated at the world for no reason. We're taking things in all day long. Bad news, people arguing on social media, somebody complaining about everything. That stuff rubs off on us. And before long, you can find yourself annoyed at people you've never even met. May I suggest a preemptive strike? Let's do it Paul's way. When I start the day with God instead of all the other stuff, my perspective is completely different. The circumstances haven't changed, but the way I'm looking at them has. Maybe that's one reason Paul talked about renewing the mind. Romans 12:2 isn't describing a one-time event. It's describing something God continues to do in us. Philippians 4 verse 8 encourages believers to think about things that are true, honorable, right, pure, lovely, and worthy of praise. God is well aware that our minds have a tendency to drift. That's why we need reminders. That's why we keep coming back to His Word. And if you're frustrated because you're still battling old habits, old attitudes, or old ways of thinking, don't assume God is finished with you. Sometimes the biggest changes happen long before anybody else notices them. If you find yourself needing the same reminder again, it doesn't mean you failed. It might just mean God is still renewing your mind. Lord, thank you for not giving up on us. Thank you that you continue to work in our hearts and minds, even when growth feels slower than we'd like. Help us keep coming back to you keep coming back to your word, and keep allowing you to shape the way we think. And when we become discouraged, remind us that you're still working and you're not finished with us. In Jesus' name, amen. If you've kind of been put off by how long spiritual growth seems to take, I hope today's devotional reminded you that God is still working in your life. And there are now more than 100 faith-fueled devotionals waiting for you whenever you need encouragement, perspective, or a reminder of God's faithfulness. I'm Bob Shaw. Peace and joy.
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11: And one of the goals we should have as a nation, especially for 250 more continuous years of God's amazing grace on this nation, is we must embrace the reality that there's only one truth. And it is embedded in the gospel of Jesus Christ.
9: That's a bold insight from Senator Tim Scott about the Judeo-Christian values that have guided America from the beginning as a nation. And the Founding Fathers set us on a path toward true north, and as we celebrate 250 years, our prayer is we don't lose our way. Well, welcome to Focus on the Family with Jim Daly. I'm John Fuller.
1: You know, John, we can't deny the powerful role that the Christian faith has had in our founding as a nation, in our development as a nation. For those that can't see that or don't bother to study it, it's self-evident. I mean, the Founding Fathers, they had a deep dependence on deity. Most were Christians and found their faith in Christ. And it is part of why they structured the government the way they did, separations of power. It's because they knew that the heart of man was evil. And if we have power, it corrupts us. And Senator Scott has captured that great theme in his book called One Nation, Always Under God, where he's provided inspiring snapshots of men and women who lived with conviction, courage, sacrifice, helping to shape our country into what it is today. I so look forward to everybody hearing this conversation. It is good.
9: Yeah, and it includes his personal story, which is fascinating. It's very helpful. And you had this conversation with Senator Scott for your podcast, Refocus with Jim Daly. Senator Scott represents the state of South Carolina. And let's go ahead and listen on today's episode of Focus on the Family with Jim Daly.
1: Senator Scott, it is so good to have you back at Focus on the Family, even though it's virtual, but here at Refocus as well. Thanks for being with me.
11: Well, thank you, Joe. It's good to be with you. I certainly love sitting next to you in wonderful Colorado Springs and enjoying time together. But as iron sharpens iron, we'll have to do it over a distance.
1: You know what people need to know? I remember the first time we met. I'm not sure you'll recall this, but it was at Reagan Airport, and we sat, I think, and had a bite to eat together, along with my colleague, Tim Gegline, who worked in the Bush administration. And I remember when you left, I just said to Tim, that is like the greatest guy. He's just a regular guy doing incredible things. And it seems like to me the Lord, you have an anointing, is how we would say it in the Christian community. It's like the Lord's hand has been on you since you were a child.
11: Well, I certainly am thankful for praying. You know, we look at the book of Timothy and we see his grandmother and his mother, Eunice and Lois. And for me, it was my grandmother, Louita, and my mother, Frances, who sowed seeds very early in my existence, so much so that I think God always honors the prayers of those who go before us. But as a result of that, I have been a man and at that point a boy who understood the importance of church. Now, church is not being a Christian, but it is a good foundation to start from. And so around the age of 11, I first walked down the aisle of the Baptist Church, Morris Street Baptist Church in Charleston, and gave my life to Christ. But it wasn't until I was 18, 7 years later, that I understood Lord and Savior. And I got to tell you, as a guy who has done it fairly inconsistently for a long time, the older I get, the more I appreciate the sovereign hand of God on my life. And I was writing about that this morning, Jim, in my prayer journal, that without my permission, God has done the most remarkable things that I thought impossible, God has made possible, to include getting married, becoming a senator, and living my mama's America dream. It's amazing what God will do if you give him permission to really take over your life. And I keep taking it back, Jim. I tell you the truth.
12: Yeah, that's
11: I keep
12: the problem with back. Us.
11: Aye, aye.
12: We keep taking it back. Hey, let me ask you a question. Just a few weeks ago, I was in Charleston. I haven't spent a lot of time there, but we have a great donor base in that community, and we had dinner at a donor's home. It was beautiful, and we had probably about, I don't know, 20, 25 couples there. But here's the thing I wanted to mention, and it kind of moves into the direction I wanted to take the conversation. As we were headed back out toward the airport, I saw we went in front of, I believe, the historic building where the slave trade began.
11: Yeah,
12: I snapped a couple of pictures of it, and I thought, what a monumental location. This is where the first slaves were sold as slaves, as I understand it. And they preserved the building, and you can take a tour of that in Charleston. But that aims right at the core point that any institution of man is imperfect. But when you look at where America has come over these last 250 years, you are evidence, my friend, of a country that is improving. And you're part of that great improvement, that the fact that minority folks can rise and be senators and be governors and be president with President Obama. I may not agree with all of the policies, but that was a proud day. I was proud of my country when we elected the first black president. But speak to it from your unique vantage point. My goodness.
11: Well, I'll say without any question that I am, when I say I'm living my mother's American dream, in so many ways, my grandfather's as well. My story is a story of cotton to Congress. I mean, it starts back in my youngest memories of the Deep South being a segregated place where we had the KKK walking through the streets of Charleston, where my brother, when he was in high school, I was in the eighth grade, there was a race riot at my high school. And then 4 years later, I'm elected the student government president. One of the things that I find to be remarkable about the story of America is that MLK, Martin Luther King Jr., got it right, that the arc of the moral universe bends towards justice. And we are probably the poster child of justice as a nation. All across the world, people stop and wonder what makes America so unique. And how is my story, a kid born in the Deep South in the 1960s, how do I become the Congress member for the city where the Civil War started? And how do I become a United States Senator for the state that really helped during the Civil War times? The answer is simple. It's the grace of God and the evolution of the Southern heart. It is on display everywhere you are willing to look, that God's infinite wisdom is deposited in the hearts and minds of men and women. And when we respond to his call, the most remarkable things happen. We actually look back and our founding fathers, and we say that when they wrote these words, we hold these truths to be self-evident, that all men are created equal and, frankly, endowed by a creator with unalienable rights. That proposition is rare on the earth. And when we live up to our highest ideal as Christians, And as Americans, we find that our compass points towards true north.
12: Yeah.
11: And we don't become colorblind
12: yeah.
11: because God did not intend that to be so. But we understand that every single human has inherent value because they come from God. And when we treat each other that way, Jim, the most remarkable thing happens. Even a guy like me, Tim Scott, gets elected to the United States Senate because
12: yeah.
11: people in my community decided to judge me not on the color of my skin, but on the content of my character that was framed through a Southern experience where people, very disjointed people from different communities, different walks of life, different complexions, different amount of melanin in your skin, so to speak, came together to help me A, understand the value of prayer, B, understand that faith without works is dead, and C, to apply God's way instead of my way.
12: Yeah.
11: And it humbled me after it broke me, and then God rebuilt me. And that story is available all across the country, but I, without doubt,
12: that's the redemption.
11: Having it happen in Charleston, South Carolina is one of the most powerful things.
12: Yeah.
11: And to be a part of it.
12: Yeah, it's so true. And I think the sooner we can get on that highway, the highway of true north, as you said, the better off we're going to be. Listen, I want to cover, I know we've got some time limitations, some of the great stories that you captured here in your book, One Nation, Always Under God, which I love that twist, by the way. But one of those stories was Samuel Davies. And
11: yes.
12: Let's go to him. It's colonial period. Who was he and what did he do?
11: Well, Samuel Davies was a fantastic preacher who understood the profound impact that the gospel of Jesus Christ had in his life, was having in America, and wanted to continue to see it expand. One of the reasons why I included his story in the book, One Nation, Always Under God, is I want to make sure that our reference point begins and ends with the gospel. It doesn't begin, like we just talked about, it doesn't begin or end with my experience in South Carolina or your experience today living in Colorado. It only starts and finishes with the gospel. And so when we understand that, we should be able to compare notes against what we're experiencing and what the gospel says is true. When that happens as a nation, we stay on the right course. When we, this is where I think we get in trouble. We're all going to sin and fall short. That's just a fact. That's why we have Jesus as our Savior.
12: Right.
11: But when you start calling wrong right, I think you bring about something that is akin to the judgment that we do not want to see. Mm-hmm. I think we have to be very, very careful not to say, because I did it and it felt good, it must be right. That is wrong.
12: Wow.
11: We know the definition of right because our founding fathers, through the grace of God, wrote it well because it was written based on what is right. And that's going to be my consistent message as we go through the pages of the book and the chapters as well as the people. They all had to fight and struggle, sometimes with themselves, sometimes with the world they were living in, to get it right. And that's why I think it's helpful for America today, so that we can struggle with ourselves, struggle with what's around us, so that we get it right and we bring glory and honor to the Lord and preserve this nation.
12: Yeah, which is so true. Dorothea Dix is another character
11: yes.
12: that you highlighted. Tell us about her and her story.
11: Dorothea Dix was someone committed to those who were suffering from mental health. As she felt the burden and the responsibility to travel this country at the end of the day to look at and witness insane asylums, what they were called back in the day, mental health facilities.
12: Right.
11: And if you think back through recent history, the last 50 years, 40 years or so, we've shuttered so many hospitals for the mentally unstable that we have done a disservice.
12: Yeah.
11: We put those folks in jail as opposed to a more humane treatment through hospitals that were developed for them. Dorothea Dix in her time actually fought for the expansion and the humane treatment of those who were in facilities. She understood that because we have intrinsic value, how we treat the least of these, Matthew 25, is we will be responsible for that before our King of Kings and the Lord of Lords. And I love her story because it's a story of sacrifice. It's a story of being educated, and it's a story of taking action, something we as Americans need to always do. Take a look at the most vulnerable in our society and do the best we can for those who can't do it for themselves.
12: I love that. Part of that action story of hers, she was alive during Abraham Lincoln's presidency. A fascinating insight that she helped derail a potential assassination
11: attempt.
12: Tell that story. That's remarkable.
11: Yeah. Once again, here's a woman, because you think about the time that we're talking about, too, right. By the way. Here's a woman who is charged with a responsibility, given a gift from God, who's able to sniff out through associates a plot to kill the president. And she, through the help of a lot of other folks, were able to snuff it out and to help him avoid what would have been, I think, an assassination without any question.
12: And think about that. I mean, that could have changed, would have changed,
11: the course
12: of history. His presidency would have been shorter, maybe not even been able to sign the Emancipation Proclamation. So, man, that's a big deal.
11: Powerful story. It once again reinforces an important point, very much like Jeremiah 1, verse 5 tells us that before Jeremiah was in his mother's womb, he was already called to be a prophet. Timing is so important in life, and sometimes I don't understand the good Lord's infinite wisdom, but what I do understand is that certain people rise at the right time, and it's happened time and time again in America, specifically, globally, without question. Certain men and women rise at the right time, and Abraham Lincoln rose at the right time, and his life was preserved by Dorothea Dix and others, probably more than once, by the way. I can't imagine the number of attempts at his life, but he was able to finish the course, much like MLK, finishing the 13th Amendment, and because of that, he finished his work, and unfortunately, he went to be with the Lord thereafter. But the truth of the matter is, without his steady hand, I'm not sure what the country would look like and how our integrity would have been protected, other than President Abraham Lincoln doing what, frankly, no one else could have accomplished at that time.
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12: You know, your book obviously is filled with these great stories. I was doing something we do here at Focus, a commentary, a 90-second commentary. It's both on secular radio stations and some Christian radio stations. But just yesterday, I was voicing them, and Kenny Chapman writes these scripts. He's brilliant. And he found a couple of incredible stories. One was Keisha Thomas, if I'm remembering correctly. Mm-hmm. I think she was at a political rally in the 80s. And a guy with either Nazi tattoos or a Nazi T-shirt showed up, and men began to beat him and kick him to the ground and were, you know, terribly beating this man. She, a black woman, jumped on top of this guy and said, "Stop it. No one is beaten into kindness."
11: Wow.
12: Okay, now here's the kicker. Here's the kicker. Years later, that Nazi guy's son contacted her to say, "Thank you, you broke the bonds of hatred in our family."
11: Wow.
12: Wow.
11: Wow.
12: That would fit in your book.
11: That would be, listen, that's a whole new book. Thank you very much.
12: But isn't it a great story of how to change attitudes, which is the bigger theme of what you're talking about? How
11: Absolutely.
12: Do we change, especially we Christians, how do we change attitudes? It's not by belligerence. It's not by, and you, oh my goodness, Senator Scott, you're in the toughest job in the world. I've been there many times. You and I have dined together.
11: Yes,
12: people are in your face all the time that don't agree with your point of view. And they are trying to make you angry. How do you deal with that?
11: Well, I got to tell you, one of the things, thank God for the Word of God and thank God for really good friends. Number one, the Word of God. Ephesians 4:15 reminds me to speak the truth in love. those two ingredients are very important. They're both active ingredients. And when we activate them, we are going to be infinitely better off. Number two, my good friend, the former Congress member Trey Gowdy, has told me 1,000 times, it is hard to insult someone into changing their minds. And so what I take from that is it's my responsibility. I've been asked some very tough questions, especially as a pro-life Christian who happens to be in public office, on how do you allow your faith to guide you? And not how do you allow your faith to guide you? How do you let your faith guide you is the question they're asking me. I've been asked that question from some folks from Colorado, frankly. And my answer was, you should thank God Almighty I let my faith guide me and not just my own natural instincts. Mm-hmm. And so here's the point. We are spiritual beings. You cannot force me into changing my mind, but you can woo me, or as Jesus did through the grace of God, love me into changing my mind. Not by giving me false flattery or false pretense, but by sharing the truth in a piercing, convicting, not condemning way. We see that play out over and over again in the gospel, whether it's the woman caught in adultery, the Samaritan. We see these stories, high-profile stories in the gospel of Jesus Christ, where, in fact, the love is present, but so is the truth. Mm. And I oftentimes look at the, I call it the Hall of Fame in Hebrews 11, and to see Rahab in the Hall of Fame just reminds me that the way he judges is not exactly how we judge here on the planet. And right. So leave room for him to do what he does best and then follow his lead.
12: You know, I've often asked myself, like, being in that moment when we die, and by the way, everybody's going to experience this. Yes. You're going to die and you're going to be present in front of the Father. And I'm thinking to myself, does he say to me, or do I say to him, I loved as best as I can, or I tried to hold people accountable as best as I can. And I can never rectify that. I think the Lord's going to be very pleased that I exhibited love for other people, especially people that hated me because of him. Mm. Right as we wrap up here, kind of the two last points I'd love for you to comment on. One is the awakenings that God uses. You know, sometimes we as Christians, we fret. We watch the news, Senator, and we see the conflict. Yes. Now, in that context, you've got to roil and fight, and you got to persuade and all that. Is there hope that God will, again, show an awakening for this country so more people, not just in a political context, but in a spiritual context, have an awakening? How do we get there?
11: I think we are on the verge of seeing a great explosion and hopefully a revival that sweeps the country, not just in Washington, but listen, we're seeing it, frankly, on college campuses, which I think is very difficult to understand and appreciate. Young people are so often, the folks that we point to say, boy, can't wait for them to grow up and they'll know better and they'll do better. Well, the truth of the matter is, on many college campuses, I'm thinking about Ohio State and their football team. They were literally having revival on the campus led by some of the most powerful forces on a college campus, which are football players. Yeah. And so when you see that happen, happening, you know that there's a great awakening happening around the country. We've also seen the fact that God is working here in D.C. I attend a Bible study where we have Republicans and Democrats actually opening the Word of God and studying the Word. Now, there's only about 8 of us that come to that Bible study, but I understand there are dozens of Bible studies across D.C. where not just legislators, but their staff are actually involved and engaged in knowing Jesus better and then putting him to work. The good news is I'm never going to bring Jesus down to the political level, but I'm always going to try to bring myself and my colleagues to his level. Yeah. And that is my responsibility as a Christian in public service, is to show people the light. Don't compromise by saying maybe they're right when they're inconsistent with the gospel of Jesus Christ, but I should be open to them telling me that there might be something that I'm doing that is inconsistent with the gospel of Jesus Christ. And then if we know it enough, we can open it and see what it really says. Yeah. That kind of opportunity is available and expanding here in Washington. And I pray that his kingdom would come and that his will would be done here in D.C., across this country, and around the world.
12: Senator Scott, I mean, I couldn't put it any better, and I'm so grateful for our time together. Thank you for what you represent. I mean, really, beyond our friendship, but and who you are. It inspires me to know people are there in D.C. that are doing the Lord's work, and I mean that sincerely. So God bless you. God bless your family, and man, just keep on moving. And if we can ever be of help, let me know. Thank you.
11: Well, thank you very much, Jim. Let me just say in closing, if you haven't gotten your copy of One Nation Always Under God, get your copy. You'll love America even a little bit more. And number two, I've been watching Focus on the Family listening to Focus on Family on the radio for more than 30 years. I got to tell you, I am so thankful that when that transition happened several years ago, that you were chosen by the Lord and by James to take over the helm there. You've done a beautiful job.
12: Well,
11: and may the Lord our God continue to bless you in ways that go beyond your imagination, according to Ephesians 3:20.
12: Well, that means a lot to me. Thank you so much. God bless you. God bless the Senate as you endeavor to lead. Take care.
11: Thanks, sir.
9: Well, Senator Tim Scott has been our guest today on Focus on the Family with Jim Daly, and what an encouraging conversation. Jim, that was really good, and we're providing a link to the entire discussion online for your podcast, Refocus with Jim Daly.
12: John, I love Senator Scott's emphasis on the Christian faith, and I also appreciate him sharing about the importance of telling the truth in love. It feels like the compass of life is spinning now. Where is true north? You know, when you talk to people that don't believe in God, don't have a faith in Christ, you know, they're just looking at cultural things to set that compass. And Jesus himself said, I am the way, the truth, and the life. He declared it. And so at the very least, I'd encourage you, no matter where you're at in your faith journey, if you don't have faith in Christ, study it. You know, Lee Strobel wrote a book called Case for Christ, and he's done the homework. He was trying to disprove Christ to his wife, who had become a Christian. And man, if you want the evidence, this is the journalist, the atheist journalist, that got it done, and he went and did all that. You can read that book, Case for Christ, and better understand the evidence for Jesus's life. And God has worked through imperfect people and imperfect institutions for 250 years now in America, including the church. It is not perfect. There are errors made, and there is poor judgment and lapses and sin, because we're sinners saved by grace. But as we celebrate 250 years in America, man, the Lord can still bring and will bring renewal in our time if we can turn toward him.
9: Mm-hmm. Yeah, let me encourage you to get a copy of Senator Scott's compelling book, One Nation Always Under God. It's filled with inspiring stories of men and women whose Christian faith helped shape our nation. And these stories are going to inspire your family to have confidence in Christ and offer opportunities for conversations with your children and your grandchildren.
12: You know, John, let me also emphasize here, one of the things I think that weakens us, obviously, as believers, is not being in the Word, not reading the Word, to where the Holy Spirit can bring those things to mind when we need them. John 8:31 and 32 says, if we abide in God's Word, there you go, we will know the truth, and the truth will set us free. And I see that in marriages through our Hope Restored efforts, trying to get these marriages back together, parenting crises that people call. We want you to call because we want to help you. But so often it's because we're not rooted in the Word and know how to live this life in a way that's full of God's wisdom.
9: Yeah, yeah. We encourage you to dive into your Bible, read it, and find the difference that it makes in your life and in the lives around you. 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And on behalf of the entire team, thanks for listening to Focus on the Family with Jim Daly. I'm John Fuller, inviting you back as we once again help you and your family thrive in Christ.
1: 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Michael David with you, and a lot of times we have to face those major decisions we have in life. You know, like, who are we going to marry? Or whether we're going to marry somebody. Also, the friends we're going to choose to keep. Our close friends strongly influence our character, our habits, and our decisions. Where we're going to live. I mean, our location definitely affects our opportunities, our community, our finances, and our lifestyle, and also how we handle money, how we spend, how we save, how we give, how we invest, and our debt decisions as well. I think debt decisions are a big hot topic for a lot of people right now with everything going the way it is. Credit card debts are sky high, so how far in the hole are we willing to go? I mean, that can either create freedom or long-term hardship. Well, stay with us. We are going to learn what some of the most important decisions are, the four most important decisions are in our lives, as we join Pastor Bill Buffington on A Transforming Word next.
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18: am I going to heaven or not? Right? Am I belonging to the Lord? Have I been saved? Have I been forgiven? Am I living in habitual sin? If so, praise God that you're here to hear this, because you can repent of that today. You can get that squared away today, right? And so it's not a bad thing to be able to identify that that's what you're doing. It's a good thing if your heart is to change and to get things right with the Lord. The blood of Christ is enough to forgive you and cleanse you, and the power of God is enough to change you as you yield to Him.
17: 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Does a bowling ball fall faster than a tennis ball? How deep is the Mariana Trench? What determines the traits of a child? Discovery starts with discussion. In today's message, Pastor Bill encourages you to have a discussion with yourself to discover where your spirit lies. When all is said and done, will you find yourself sitting at the feet of Jesus? The beautiful thing about scientific questions is that they always lead to action. Now here's Pastor Bill in the book of Matthew chapter 7 as he continues his message, Four Important Decisions.
18: We had a string of debts in the family. My mom said, we need to go to church. And so we went to a church one Sunday. And we weren't saved. Church was looked at as like, let's, maybe, I feel like it was almost like maybe we'll break the curse of all the debts if we go to church. So almost like a good luck charm or something like that, you know. And that was how it was used. Now, you know, if you look at something you do like this appeases God. Nobody in my house stopped sinning. Nobody turned. Nobody changed. Nobody, you know, honored God. We just showed up at the building. I think that there are people that do things for God to make themselves feel better. There are people who give so they can feel better about themselves. They'll do something nice for the needy to make them feel better. They may serve to feel better. And that's not why we do any of those things. You know, you might want to do all those things as a believer who's living fruitfully in the Lord, but you don't do those things to feel better, because I want to be better, then worry about feeling better. Right. God is not concerned with me, you know, doing something to make me feel better about my walk with Him, my life before Him. He wants me to actually be better with Him. And so These people were casting out demons, prophesying, doing many wonders in his name while not even knowing him. Maybe it made them feel better. Maybe it gave them status. Maybe these people were content to have everybody else believe that they were spiritual when God could see them for what they were. That's a problem, too. That there are some people that are more concerned with what people think, and they don't give enough thought to what God thinks. And the problem is, when you die, there won't be anybody else there except you and him. And if everybody else is convinced that you're a wonderful man or woman of God, you're such a blessing, always giving, always la, la, la, la, la, and you stand before God and he says, man, I never knew you. Man, you was out there faking the funk hard. You was a great actor, but now that reality is hitting, I don't even know you. Have no relationship. I think God says these things with a broken heart. I don't think he's happy to say these things. I don't think he's, you know, ha ha, you know, your time has come, retribution. I think God says this with just a grieved heart. Man, I never knew you. And so you got to consider for yourself. Here's how we know that they didn't know the Lord. Verse 23. I will declare to them, I never knew you. So they didn't lose their salvation. They never had it. I never knew you. Depart from me, you who practice lawlessness. That phrase, practice lawlessness. These aren't people that battle with sin, struggle with sin. These are people that were given over to sin in their life. So they never stopped sinning. They just added service to their sinful life. Don't do that, right? This is precisely why when you come to CCI, you're like, hey, I want to get involved. And we're like, start with solid foundation. Why? Because the first lesson in solid foundation is on salvation. And I owe you that conversation. I owe you a conversation about your salvation before I ask you to do anything over here. Because that's more important than anything you can do for God, is that you are with the Lord, that God has you. And you need to know that about God. As much as you may have a heart to do something for the Lord, serve the Lord or whatever, know that he wants you more than anything you could give him or offer in service. He first wants you, and he wants you more than anything you could offer. Y'all know that? I have gifts and things, God, but I know God wants me first. He wants me before any of that stuff. He's like, Bill, I want you. I want you saved. I want you in relationship with me. That's what he died for, that you would be in relationship with him. And so to this group, he says, look, I will declare to them, I never knew you. Depart from me. Again, you who practice. The key word there is practice. Everybody here struggles with sin. Everybody here will have times where you fall. The Bible says the righteous man falls seven times and then what? He gets back up, gets going. He don't stay down. But it's a fact that, you know, believers will struggle with battle, but we don't habitually live in rebellion against the Lord. This thing that identifies them as non-believers is they practice sin. Later on in Galatians, Paul, twice in Corinthians and Galatians, where these lists of people who would not inherit the kingdom of God are given out, it lists all these different sins, and it says, and those who practice such things will not inherit the kingdom. The idea is, it's not like, you know, you can sin one time and mess up your walk with the Lord. It's the habitual rebellion against God. It means that he was never made Lord. And so if you come to Christ, whatever scenario you may be in when you come to Christ, you can know immediately there are going to be some things that God wants to start cleaning up. Amen? And so when you come... when I first came to Christ, I had immediate cleanup. The day I got saved, I was living with a girl I wasn't married to. I didn't have a regular job. I sold marijuana and did credit card scams. And I got drunk every day. That was when I left home to go to church, that was all still at home. And so I got saved. I got born again. And I knew some things off the top, right? I knew if I was going to be a Christian, I knew I couldn't sell weed. I knew that I had to drop that. That was clear. I knew that the credit card scams had to end. There were some other things I was doing that it took a year before I realized that's a sin too. It just didn't feel as illegal as everything else. You know, it felt like clean money until I met my wife and she asked me, she's like, well, who does your taxes? I said, taxes? How does I get cash? What do you mean? I don't do taxes anyway. So, it took me a while. I had to get a little more saved for that one. You know, it was in short order that I knew I can't continue living with this person that I'm not going to marry. And you know, God started making things clear, and there were choices at each one. Am I going to obey that? right? No, you can't. If you're not going to marry her, don't live with her. Make a decision. And that was made, you know. Then there was the challenging decisions, right? I knew that it was wrong to get drunk. And so I thought, well, I'll trade in my 40 for a tall can. And the Lord was like, no, I want you. You can't do that. You got to drop the whole program, you know. So and that was something that I found. This is the truth for the believer. The Bible says that God works in you both to will and to do for his good pleasure. So it was after I got saved that I wanted to do better. I wanted to stop drinking. And I finally found that God provided me power to stop drinking. I tried to quit drinking when I was not saved multiple times. And I couldn't do it. I would say New Year's Eve. I was going to turn up New Year's Eve to New Year's, a new man. And then by New Year's Day, night, like next year, I'll try again next time. You know, so I just didn't have the power to do it. But it was amazing that after I got saved, that I found there was a power that I didn't have before. So I never give my testimony of overcoming alcohol like it was something I did. Or I never share it in a boastful way. I genuinely believe I was helped by God in an area where I needed help. I couldn't do it in my own strength. Here's the key thing. It's your choice, his power. If you don't make the right choice, you'll never experience his power. But you choose to obey God. You'll find there's all the power you need to do it. He makes available when you choose. And so the problem for these people at the end of Matthew 7, 22 and 23 is that they added Christian service to a sinful life. And that they thought that they were okay because they were doing some nice Christian things, but they never had repented and made him Lord. And so we want to be careful about that trick of the enemy. Is God is more concerned with you and your salvation than he is with anything you do for him. You being right with God first, then you can think about how you might want to serve. Amen. As far as the two destinations, they're obviously those who are going to enter the kingdom are those who are doing the will of his Father in heaven. And those who are not going to heaven are those who are not doing. They're living in habitual sin. They're practicing sin or practicing lawlessness. Again, these things aren't put here for us to feel bad, but to identify to us so we can see where we stand. Am I going to heaven or not? Right? Am I belong to the Lord? Have I been saved? Have I been forgiven? Am I living in habitual sin? If so, praise God that you're here to hear this, because you can repent of that today. You can get that squared away today, right? And so it's not a bad thing to be able to identify that that's what you're doing. It's a good thing if your heart is to change and to get things right with the Lord. The blood of Christ is enough to forgive you and cleanse you, and the power of God is enough to change you as you yield to him. Last thing here, we got two foundations. Look at Matthew 7, verse 24. Two foundations on which we build our lives. He says, therefore, whoever hears these sayings of mine and does them, I will liken him to a wise man who built his house on the rock. And so we're going to have two different foundations that we build lives on. The first man, the wise man, he hears God's word and he

the first man, the wise man, he hears God's word and he does it. Know that there's no power in just hearing it. The power is in hearing it and in doing it. And God says the man or the woman that's going to hear God's word and do it, you're going to be like a wise man who built your house. Your house foundation is on a rock. And then it says, and the rain descended and the floods came and the winds blew and beat on that house, and it did not fall, for it was founded on the rock. And something we should know, no matter how tight you're walking with the Lord, there will come times of trials and difficulties, right? There's no promise that said if you walk tight with the Lord, no bad things will ever happen to you. The trials are going to come to those that are doing good and those that are doing bad. The difference is this. As the trials come, the winds blow, the storms of life hit the person who is, their life is founded on the word of God. He says, God says, man, it comes, it blew, it hit, it went. And they stood firm. They were founded on the rock. They were unmoved by these things. I can say, I can attest to this. I've literally seen the difference that this makes. I know people that I've watched go through stuff that I'm like, bro, that would have rocked me. That looks like a lot that this person is dealing with. And they just stood, and they just took it all, seemed like they were completely unfazed. And these are people that lives are founded on the rock. I got pastor friends that I look up to, that I reach out to for counsel. And some of these guys, when I hear what they're going through, I had one particular pastor friend. I was hearing he was being attacked by people, and he had radio stuff going on. He had all this thing. I was like, I was ready to fight for him. I was like, and I called, and I'm like, man, you all right, bro? Like, I just want to pray for you, man. I was hurting for him, just hearing on the side all he was going through. He was unfazed. He said, bro, man, I don't listen to that mess, bro. I said, you serious, bro? He said, man, I'm out here with my grandson. I'm about to go get a coffee and kumbaya, bro. He was completely unfazed. I went to go see him. I want to see him in his face. And I got with him face to face, and I'm like, he really is unfazed by all of this. And I asked him, I says, how do you not get bothered by all of this? He was like, bro, it don't matter. And he just go right back to the word. He's like, that has nothing to do with God's call upon my life. So I won't give it any more power than it deserves. God's called me right here. I'm doing everything I'm called to do. And I'm enjoying the things that matter. I enjoy my wife. I got my kids. I got my grandkids. I have the ministry God's given me, completely unfazed. And I was blown away because I was phased for him. By like a secondary. I was fake. I said, man, I got to get there. I got to get to where, you know, that could happen to me and I wouldn't be phased, you know. But his life was founded on the word of God, and he was unmoved, unshaken. Now, the second scenario, it says in verse 26, everyone who hears these sayings of mine and does not do them, I will liken him to a foolish man who built his house on the sand. And if you look up the word foolish here in the Greek, it's moros, where we get our English word moron. Jesus is literally saying the person that hears my words and doesn't do them is like a stupid moron. That's not my words. Jesus said it. You can go look it up for yourself. To hear his words and not do them is like a stupid person. Someone that knows better but doesn't do better. He says that built their house on the sand. No one would build their house on sand. We know sand is a shifting, moving foundation. It's not a solid foundation. And this person endures the same storm. It said the storm, the winds blew, the rains came, the winds blew, and they beat upon this house, and it fell, and great was its fall. And the difference in both of these houses is the foundation that they're standing on. And so something everybody here can ask themselves, everybody here is going to have life storms come your way. Y'all know that? They're coming, no matter what. No matter what your foundation is, the storms are coming. It's how it's going to affect you when it comes. And if you're building your life on the word of God, if that's the foundation, if your life is founded on the word of God, if you've got a family and your family is founded on the word of God, when those things come, you'll be okay. You'll weather it just fine. My wife and I, you guys know we have a son with autism. And we, for some years, we did a ministry for families that were having kids with disabilities. And we saw that the instances of divorce for parents that have a child with disability is far greater than the norm. Because it's a heavy, heavy, heavy stress. Some parents just check out. I can't deal with it. Some people run from it or whatever. But the instances of divorce are very high. And as we were looking at that, you know, we interacted with lots of families. I saw families where people just quit, and I saw families where

0: people, because of God's strength, were enduring great difficulty, but they were enduring it well. And there's a man that just, he marked me. I'm going to try to say this without crying. There was a retreat that we would do. And there was a man who shared with us. He had two sons with cerebral palsy. Both of his sons were in wheelchairs. And his wife left him when they were little. When she realized that this was going to be their life, his wife left. And so the dad had been there raising these two sons, all this, basically on his own. All kind of trials, all kind of challenges. He was sharing with us. He said he went to one church, and the sons, one of the sons on a ventilator. And, you know, he's got to bring them both in their chairs. And the people in the church said, hey, it's kind of distracting, the ventilator noise. And they had him to leave the church. And I was like, oh, my gosh, man, that wife left. I mean, I'm looking at all these things he's enduring. But we're sitting there during a time of worship. So one of the sons, he's got a trach in his throat. He, you know, his hands can't move very well. He had a drum on the front of his wheelchair. And he could barely hold one stick with a drum. And during the worship, he could beat. He was hitting it to the beat. And I'm like, what is, you know, I asked the dad, what was that about? He says, poof. Man, because every time, boy, he says he's worshiping. That's his worship. And I'm like, man, this dad went through all these things. He's still teaching these boys about the Lord. This guy can't talk. He can't sing. But he's like, I can hit that on beat. Got rhythm. I'm worshiping. I say all that to say, like, I've been looking at this guy's life like, man, what a rough life, bro. Two sons, wife bailed, on your own, like, no help. Church in your areas, whack. Kick you out for having a ventilator. Like, I'm like, just go beat up that pastor, you know, like. But it's like all these things, and he's like, he still got joy. He's still pouring into his kids. He still has led these sons. And with all the challenges, they've been led to the Lord. They love the Lord. And I'm like, man, so many other people, so many weaker people would have quit. But this is a man who said, man, he was just standing on God's principles. And God is sustaining him through all these things. You can go through a lot more than you think you can go through when your foundation is in the Lord. And you'll be able to handle a lot less than you think you can handle if you found it on sand. If you just do whatever you want to do. If your life is not founded in the Lord. And so Jesus gave us these four things, I believe, really to consider at the end of his sermon. He gave us these two paths, a narrow gate and a wide gate. Both gates are leading somewhere. The narrow gate is difficult, but it leads to life, right? The wide gate is easy. There are lots of people on it, but it leads to destruction. We got the different prophets, those that speak into our lives. You got the false prophet and the true prophet. How do we discern the false prophet? We'll know them by their fruits. And we should hold them accountable because it's important to God who you're listening to, who's speaking to God, who's speaking on God's behalf in your life. The two destinations, not everyone who says, Lord, Lord, is going to heaven. It's those who do the will of his Father in heaven. And we want to make sure that we don't think we're saved because we're doing good works or doing good deeds, but that we literally have a relationship with the Lord through Jesus Christ. And the last thing he gave us is there are two foundations. Your life, storms are coming, no doubt. And how you're going to fare when they come has everything to do with what you're building your life on day by day. If you hear God's word and do it, you're going to be just fine, no matter what comes your way. And if you hear the word of God, but you don't do it, he says, it's the same storms that would this guy would be able to stand to or knock your house over. Everything will just come collapsing down. It says, great. It's emphatic. Great was the fall. And after Jesus got done teaching this, it's the last two verses, 28 and 29. It says, and so it was when he had ended these sayings that the people were astonished at his teaching, for he taught them as one having authority and not as the scribes. And the difference for the people in that day when Jesus taught, when the scribes would teach, if they wanted to sound powerful, they would quote other rabbis. They would say that was how they would make their point. Well, Rabbi Hillel says, Jesus, when he taught, he's just telling them, this is what it is. And he spoke with the authority of God because he was God. Right. And so they're saying, man, he's not quoting nobody. He's not referencing anywhere. He's just saying, bam, this is who it is. This is who's going. This is who's not. Like, how does he speak with their? They're astonished at the authority that he spoke with because they had never been spoken to by God himself. And that's what they were getting hit with. And so We want to hear God's word with that saying. We want to be astonished when we read through scripture, not what I'm saying, not my words, but when we read his word, you want to hear it like, this is the word of God. God is warning me. God is exhorting me. God is challenging me. God is encouraging me, but this is God's word. And this is what it's saying. I want to hear it like that. I don't want to hear it lightly. I don't want to hear scripture as just something, you know, or, you know, some book of this. I got to hear this is God's word. And I got to respond to it as such. Amen. I want everybody to consider where you stand on these things that we've talked about. As we looked at the two paths, obviously one path is narrow because you're being governed and guided by God. God's telling you what to do, where to go, and it's narrow. And there are few people on it. Is that the path you're on in general in your life? There's another path that's wide and lots of travelers and it's loose and you do whatever you want to do. Is that the path you're on? If that path leads to destruction, so if you realize you're on the wrong path and you want to take time today to say, God, forgive me for doing it my way, and you want to turn things around today, you can do that. We looked at the two prophets. We looked at the false prophet and those who speak deceptively on God's behalf, and they're really devouring the sheep. Maybe you're here and you say, you know what? I like those who just say encouraging stuff all the time. You want to check that. Speaking for God literally means that, speaking for God. And you want to discern who you're allowing to speak to you on God's behalf. Jesus warned that we would beware of false prophets. As we looked at the two destinations, Jesus said, look, those not just who say, Lord, Lord, but those who do the will of my Father in heaven are those who are going to heaven. Is that the general pattern of your life? Are you a man or woman that would say, you know what, I am doing the will of God. That's the general pattern of my life. If not, don't get beat up. Be transformed. You can begin today to live that way, to surrender, to live in obedience to the will of God. And so that's who's going to heaven. It says it's not those who are doing all the works, but it says that they were living in habitual sin. They were practicing lawlessness. And if that's your life, if you would say, man, I am practicing lawlessness. I do live in habitual sin in some area. Again, don't be beat up. You can repent of it today. You can be forgiven of it today. You can be transformed today. That's why this is here. This is not here to beat us up. It's to point us up to him where we need to turn. As we looked at the two foundations, one foundation is a man or woman that's hears God's word and does it. And they're building their life on a solid foundation that's going to be able to withstand whatever the world throws at it. If that's your life, rejoice in that and continue in that. But if you're one that hears God's word, but you don't do it, I know he said, but that's you. Know that your house, your foundation is sand, and it won't be able to withstand when the storms come. You can make that change today as well.
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0: 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Michael David here, and when people think about angels, a lot of times they think about the good angels, you know, the faithful angels that serve God, the ones that are God's servant. They worship him, they carry out his commands, they protect and help God's people and deliver his messages, like Gabriel, who brought messages from God, or Michael, who's portrayed as a warrior fighting on God's behalf. You know, there are angels who announce Jesus' birth to the shepherds. And they're ministering spirits sent out to serve for the sake of those who are to inherit salvation. Now, it would be wonderful if all angels were good angels, but unfortunately, they are not. The Bible also teaches us that there are some angels who rebelled against God and became evil. These are often called fallen angels or demons. And Revelation talks about where Revelation chapter 12 talks about where Satan and his angels were cast out of heaven. And the scripture does suggest that at some point the angels did have a choice. Some remained faithful to God while others followed Satan in rebellion. And after that rebellion, the scripture consistently presents the holy angels as loyal to God and the fallen angels as opposed to him. And we're going to learn more about that as we join Dr. Tony Evans on the Alternative Program next.
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2: An Illinois man has been sentenced to prison after secretly giving abortion pills to a pregnant woman without her knowledge or consent. According to reports, the man had pressured her to have an abortion, but when she refused, he allegedly took matters into his own hands and administered the abortion-inducing drugs himself. The woman suffered a medical emergency and unfortunately lost her unborn child. Prosecutors argued that the act was deliberate and resulted in the death of the baby, leading to serious criminal charges. The lax distribution of these deadly abortion drugs continues to allow abusers to force abortion upon innocent women and children. The deadly abortion pill must be banned.
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5: The reason why Satan's demonic regime is so successful and is so powerful is because it is so unified.
6: Dr. Tony Evans says that's why Satan's plan is to divide and conquer us.
5: He divides husbands and wives so the family can't stand. He divides believers so the church can't stand. He dominates, whereas God's people are in chaos.
6: This is the Alternative Broadcast, featuring the timeless biblical teachings from the archives of Dr. Tony Evans. We enjoy hearing about the powerful, positive influence angels can have in our lives. But not all angels are cheering us on. Let's join Dr. Evans as he uncovers the dark side of the heavenly host.
5: First of all, the origin of demons. How did they originate? When God created the angelic host, he created them all perfect. Even Satan, the head of demons, was created in beauty, and he was a wonder to behold. However, when Satan rebelled against God, as you recall, he was removed from heaven and cast down to earth. Through his influence, one third of all the angelic powers came under his control by rejecting God and choosing him. Turn with me to Matthew chapter 12. And all the multitudes were amazed and began to say, "This man cannot be the son of David, can he? Is this the Messiah we've been looking for?" But when the Pharisees heard it, they said, "This man cast out demons only by Beelzebub, the ruler of the demons." So Satan is the ruler of the demons, and they are blaming Christ for using Satan as his means of getting rid of demons in this man. And knowing their thoughts, because Jesus is God, so he can do that, knowing their thoughts, he said to them, "Any kingdom divided against itself is laid waste, Any city or house divided against itself cannot stand. That's a good lesson for your home. If your home is divided, you can't be unified. You can't be on the same page. And if Satan cast out Satan, he is divided against himself. How then shall his kingdom stand? In other words, he says to the Pharisees, Satan is not going to cast out Satan, because if Satan cast out Satan, Satan is working against his own plan. So he says in verse 27, if I by Beelzebub cast out demons, by whom your sons cast them out, consequently, they shall be your judges. But if I cast out demons by the Spirit of God, then the kingdom of God has come upon you. One of the reasons that they didn't want to buy that Jesus Christ was casting out demons by the power of God was because if they bought that Jesus was casting out demons by the power of God, that meant that God was with him. And if that meant that God was with him, that meant he was who he declared himself to be, the Son of God. So in order to reject him as being the Son of God, they rejected the power that he was demonstrating. But his point here is that Beelzebub runs the kingdom. And there is no division in his kingdom. Now, this is going to be a very important point as we go along. The reason why Satan's demonic regime is so successful and is so powerful is because it is so unified. There are no demons who say in the morning, I don't feel like being a demon today. Demons are loyal to their commitment and loyal to their leader. Just as the power of hell is seen in the unity of the unrighteous empire of hell, the power of God cannot be seen unless there is the unified impact of the powers of heaven. And that is precisely why one of Satan's main goals is to disunify people, because he knows a divided kingdom can't stand. So he can divide husbands and wives so the family can't stand. He divides believers so the church can't stand. He divides the world so society can't stand. But he keeps his kingdom intact. Okay? So when his kingdom is unified and God's kingdom is divided, then he dominates, at least in the immediate sense, not ultimately, whereas God's people are in chaos. The nature of demons. Turn to Luke 8. We can find pretty much what we need to in this one passage. What's the nature of these beings? Luke chapter 8. We have a story of the demoniac, this demon-possessed man. And in verse 27, he came out into the land. He met a certain man from the city who was possessed with demons and who had not put on any clothes for a long time and was not living in a house but in tombs. And seeing Jesus, he cried out and fell before him and said with a loud voice, what do I have to do with you, Jesus, Son of the Most High God? I beg you, do not torment me. This man is demon possessed. Jesus shows up and he goes in torment. Now, why does he go in torment if Jesus is showing up? Because demons and Jesus can't be at the same place at the same time and get along. Somebody got to move when Jesus shows up. So that's why Satan doesn't want you to have a full-time relationship with Christ, because he can't handle it. The demons are tormented simply because Jesus is in the neighborhood. Principle, keep Jesus in the neighborhood and you won't have so much demonic problems in your life. So the first thing you need to know is that these demons have intellect. Why? Because they recognize Jesus. They recognize Jesus, Son of the Most High God. And we'll find out in a moment that it is the demon speaking through the man. Do not torment me. So they have intellect. Secondly, they say, do not torment me. That means they have emotions. They can feel. They know what torment is. In verse 32, now there was a herd of many swine feeding on the mountain, and the demons entreated him to permit them to enter the swine, and he gave them permission. So they have will. They have intellect. They recognize Jesus. They have emotions. They could feel torment. They had will because they asked and made a request that if they had to leave the man, please allow them to go into the pigs. So they have a will. They wanted a choice to be made. Whenever you have those three components, intellect, emotions, and wills, you have persons. So demons are persons. They're not this ambiguous force out there that's blowing in the wind. They are persons. So they understand talk. They understand thought. They understand communication. They understand feelings. They understand choices. They are persons to be related to because what? All angels are personal beings. Secondly, they are spirit beings. We wrestle not against flesh and blood. Ephesians 6:12, you don't have to turn there, but it says we wrestle against wicked spirits. So they are spiritual beings. And that means that they do not have form of their own. They enter the form of others and use them as the vehicles to express themselves. Another thing you need to know is they are powerful beings. Turn back to Luke 8. Look at this guy. Verse 29 says, for he had been commanding the unclean spirit to come out of the man, for it had seized him many times, and he was bound with chains and shackles and kept under guard, and yet he would burst his fetters and be driven by the demon into the desert. So they put chains on him, he'd break them. Now, perhaps you've seen some of this when people are on drugs. That's because when people are on drugs, they're not just on drugs. They're on a demonic vehicle. Because drugs in the Bible, sorcery in the Bible, wizardry in the Bible, witchcraft in the Bible, all of those are vehicles that transport demonic activity. They are vehicles that guide demons to their destination. See, all of this is attached. It's not isolated from the spiritual realm. So they are powerful beings. In fact, Revelation chapter 9, look at what it says. He says in verse 3, and out of the smoke came forth locusts upon the earth, a word used of demons, and power was given to them as the scorpions of the earth have power. So just like a scorpion can sting, so can these demons. And they were told that they should not hurt the grass of the earth, nor any green thing, nor any tree, but only the men who do not have the seal of God on their foreheads. And they were not permitted to kill anyone but to torment for 5 months, and their torments were like the torments of a scorpion when it stings a man. And in those days, men will seek death and not be able to find it, and they will long to die, and death will flee from them. They are powerful beings. There are three categories of demons. Let's look at the categories. Three categories. First of all, we won't take much time on the first one. I think you know this one. There are those who are free to move about at Satan's bidding to carry out his purposes. And that's back to Ephesians 6, verse 12, where, you know, we wrestle against spiritual wickedness in heavenly places, okay? These are the free demons, the ones who have access to Satan, because remember now, Satan is not God. So Satan can't be everywhere at one place at one time. He's not omnipresent. He's not omniscient. He doesn't know everything, you know? He's not omnipotent. He's not all powerful. He's very powerful, but he's not God. So since he's not God, he needs all these agents in order to carry out his will. God uses the agents by choice. Satan uses them by need because he's not God. He's a creature created by God. Okay. So basically what Satan did was he gambled and lost. Okay. He gambled and lost. He thought the creature could be greater than the creator. He blew it. Okay. And he'll have an eternity to think about it.
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5: Now, there is a second group of demons. This is an interesting group. Let's start with the book of Jude, verse 6. And angels who did not keep their own domain, but abandoned their proper abode, he has kept in eternal bonds under judgment for the judgment of the great day. Just as Sodom and Gomorrah, the cities around them, since they in the same way as these indulged in gross immorality and went after strange flesh, are exhibited as an example in undergoing the punishment of eternal fire. There are a group who have been placed in permanent bondage because they left their proper abode. Satan was told, you will be defeated by the seed of the woman. Right? In other words, God told Satan, I'm going to beat you with something less than you that is dependent upon me to show you that that which is less than you, when it's dependent upon me, can do more than you. So Satan dreams up this magnificent plan. What Satan did was he let his angels leave their abode, leave their realm, come down and contaminate the human race. For that, those angels were judged for that sin. And their judgment was they would no longer be able to participate in the conflict. There's a third group. And this group are those which are temporarily incarcerated. Go back to Luke 8, verse 31. And they were begging Jesus, entreating him not to command them to depart into the abyss. Now, what were they worried about? They were worried that Jesus Christ was going to exile them, the abyss. They said, don't send us out the game, send us into the swine. Now, this is how powerful demons are. Verse 33, and the demons came out from the man into the swine. The herd rushed down the steep bank into the lake and were drowned. These pigs were dead. What they did to the man, they did to the animal kingdom. So one of the reasons creation is chaotic is because creation is demon possessed. When God removes demons, guess what? The lion will lay down with the lamb. Look at Revelation chapter 9. We saw they open up the bottomless pit and these beings come forth. This is the abyss. They open up the abyss and these beings are allowed to come forth. The angel, verse 1, was given the key to the pit. That is, it's a spiritual prison that an angel has to let them out of, which shows God is greater. And then they are released upon the earth to judge men. So you see, these are not permanent like the second group. So that leads to one other point. That is the spheres of demons. Let me just say this. Demons want to destroy four things. First of all, they want to destroy you. 1 Peter 5:8, you don't have to turn there, says Satan is the roaring lion, seeking whom he may devour. Satan wants you. And he will do it any old way he can. Satan is responsible for physical illness. Satan is responsible for insanity. He wants you. So first of all, you are his target. Of course, he wants to keep the unsaved blind. He wants to keep the saved ineffective. Secondly of all, he wants your family. That's what he did in Genesis 6. The sons of God came down and they destroyed the family. There's only one family left. 1 Corinthians 7:5 says that Satan and his army is trying to get into your family. He wants to destroy communication in the family. Thirdly, he wants to destroy the church. Ananias and Sapphira, Acts chapter 5, verses 1 through 4, they were hurting the church by lying and stealing from God. And he says, why? You allowed Satan to put this in your mind. Ephesians 6 says that the church wrestles against principalities in high places, in heavenly places. And then he seeks to destroy society. Daniel 10:13 says that nations are controlled by demons. That the political, geopolitical realm is demonized. And that's why the presence of God's people are so important. And of course, we're getting more and more like that. Look at Revelation chapter 18, verses 1 and 2. After these things, I saw another angel come down from heaven, having great authority, and the earth was illumined with his glory. And he cried out with a mighty voice, saying, fallen, fallen is Babylon the Great, and she has become a dwelling place of demons, and a prison of every unclean spirit, and a prison of every unclean and hateful bird. In other words, demons were now controlling Babylon. Why? Because where Jesus Christ does not exist, or only limitedly exist, there are no angels running up and down Jacob's ladder. That's why. There's no movement of the heavenlies where there is no presence of Christ. Closing passage, Matthew 12. The same story we read earlier in Luke, but let me apply it a little differently. Verse 43. Now when the unclean spirit goes out of a man, it passes through waterless places, barren areas, seeking rest, or basically a good time, and does not find it. No satisfaction not being in this house or somebody's life. Thus it says, I will return to my house, or that person's body, from which I came, and when it comes, it finds it unoccupied, swept, and put in order. That means that this man or woman has made changes in their lives. They've reformed themselves. Verse 45. Then it goes and takes along seven other spirits, more wicked than itself. So in other words, all demons aren't equal. Some are more wicked than others. And they go in and live there, and the last state of the man becomes worse than the first. That is the way it will be with this evil generation. Now watch this. It's not enough to clean your house. You have to also make sure you have the right tenant living in the house you're trying to clean up. All right? That's why Jesus ends this in verse 46. While he was still speaking to the multitudes, behold, his mother and brother were standing outside seeking to speak to him. And someone said to him, behold, your mother and your brothers are standing outside seeking to speak to you. He answered the one who was telling him and said, who is my mother and who are my brothers? And stretching out his hand toward his disciples, he said, behold, my mother and my brothers, for whoever does the will of my Father who is in heaven, he is my brother and sister and mother. What's the point? The point is, if you are not doing the will of God, you do not have in any functional way the ministry of Christ operating in your life, because you're not his brother or mother, or you're not a close relative if you're not doing the will of the Father. But if you're doing the will of the Father, then you have the impactful presence of the Son dominating your life, which means when the demons seek to get in, they not only have a clean house, they have a clean house with somebody else living in it, somebody else running it, somebody else controlling it, but not just anybody else. Somebody who's greater than the one trying to move in. Because Jesus said earlier, unless you can bind the strong man, then you can't take over the house. You can't bind this strong man because he's too strong. Not even Michael the archangel messes with Satan. So you need somebody stronger than the strong man. That means you need Jesus Christ. In order to get Jesus Christ, though, he says at the end of the last verse, you must be doing the will of the Father. It is your statement in the morning time when you get up that says, Lord, today, my greatest joy today will be doing your will. If you will simply lead me in your will, even if I don't want to do it, if you help me, I'll do it. It's not just saying, I'm going to do better today. That's cleaning your own house. That's not good enough. All right? That's not good enough. You need Mr. Clean in the house. Not only because he can clean it, but because he's staying in the room, dominating the house and protecting all the doors and windows. He is the one who keeps the demonic forces from dominating your life. Now you say, what's that got to do with practical living? Everything, because remember, everything physical and visible is controlled by that which is invisible and spiritual. So if you're being dominated by things that are messing up your life, but now Jesus is in control, those things are no longer in control.
6: 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Victims who fall for a scam often say, "It seemed right." But Dr. Evans says it's more important to be right. 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
0: 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Michael David here, and as a believer, we look forward to seeing heaven, but there are some misconceptions people have about heaven. I mean, they think heaven's going to be boring. Have you heard that one before? Oh, it's so boring. Why would we want to do that? It's going to be awful. We're just going to be sitting on clouds and playing harps forever. Well, that's not what heaven is going to be like. We're not going to just be sitting on clouds with wings on our backs and halos on our heads and just playing harps forever. Heaven's going to be a very, very different place than that. And stay with us, because up next, we are going to learn what heaven is, what it's like, and what difference it makes in our lives today as we join Dr. Tim Keller on the Gospel and Life program next.
8: Hello, I'm Philip DeCourcy. It's time to mark your calendars. 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
12: 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But in 1 Corinthians 13, Paul gives us a glimpse of what life there will be like. 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
13: 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Paul says, because you're out of your element. 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
13: Paul says, if I speak in the tongues of men and of angels, but have not love, I am only a resounding gong or a clanging cymbal. If I have the gift of prophecy and can fathom all mysteries and all knowledge, and if I have a faith that can move mountains, but have not love, I am nothing. If I give all I possess to the poor and surrender my body to the flames, but have not love, I gain nothing. Love is patient. Love is kind. It does not envy. It does not boast. It is not proud. It is not rude. It is not self-seeking. It is not easily angered. It keeps no record of wrongs. Love does not delight in evil, but rejoices with the truth. It always protects, always trusts, always hopes, always perseveres. Love never fails. But where there are prophecies, they will cease. Where there are tongues, they will be stilled. Well, where there is knowledge, it will pass away. For we know in part and we prophesy in part, but when perfection comes, the imperfect disappears. When I was a child, I talked like a child. I thought like a child. I reasoned like a child. When I became a man, I put childish things behind me. Now we see but a poor reflection as in a mirror. Then we shall see face to face. Now I know in part, then I shall know fully, even as I am fully known. And now these three remain, faith, hope, and love. But the greatest of these is love. And we get to a spot in which we've been learning a great deal about love, but we get to the end where Paul tells us something that is extremely important to know. He tells us what heaven is like. And there's a tremendous amount in this last passage in which he describes heaven. He tells us what it is. And then he even hints at what it's like. And what we want to do this morning is we want to see what he says heaven is and what it's like. Now, my two mentors as a teacher, C.S. Lewis and Jonathan Edwards, are always behind everything I say, even when I don't quote them. But they have a tremendous amount to say about this particular subject. What is heaven? After all, I ripped Dr. Jonathan Edwards off of a particular title of his sermon. He has a very famous sermon called Heaven, a World of Love, because I just couldn't think of a better title than that. Lewis, at the end of his book, Problem of Pain, and a number of other places, at the end of his science fiction novel, Paralandra, gives us a vision of heaven. And as I've been studying the passage and as I was looking back at what they say about heaven, it just leveled me, and I'm a fairly frustrated man this morning because I know I can't give you much more than a taste of or a smell of this. But let's see. Paul says, first of all, he tells us what heaven is by using three metaphors. And then he hints about what heaven is like. And finally, let's draw out the applications and say, well, then what difference does it make? What heaven is, what it's like, and what difference would it make for the way we live now?
14: First, Paul gives us three metaphors. When he describes heaven, he calls it the perfect, the face, and love. See, first of all, notice he says, for we know now in part and we prophesy in part. He's talking about, in verse 8 and 9, he's talking about now versus later, time versus eternity. He says, now we know in part and we prophesy in part, but when the perfection comes. Now, he uses a word here. Sometimes it's translated the perfect, usually. The perfect or when perfection comes. This is one of those places where it's very important to know the particular Greek word, because there's a number of Greek words that can be translated perfect. And I don't think the word perfect is the best word, though I don't really know what the best English word would be. The Greek word that Paul uses is, he says, when tetelion comes. The telion, the telos is the word that means design. Aim, the aim. You see, we even get the idea of a telescope. The aim, the design. And Paul is talking about tetelion, not that he's saying when we get to that which we're all aiming for. He's talking about ultimate fulfillment of design. He is saying there's a place where we become all that we should be, all we were meant to be, all we were made to be, all we want to be. There's a place that we're all headed for. There's a place that we all face. There's a place we're all yearning for. There's a place where we would be all that we were built for, designed for. Now, to give you an idea about this, think of a whale on a beach. A beached whale. Is it alive? Not for long. It's dying. Is it moving? Well, yeah. It's swimming. You see, the whale's reflexes are to swim. So the whale, you know, flops its tail around. But all it does is it kicks up sand and it kicks up dirt. Why? It's not in its element. It's not in its teleon. It's not in the water that it was designed for. I mean, whether you believe in God or whether you believe in, if you're an atheist evolutionist, everybody agrees that the whale is designed either by evolutionary biology and natural selection or by God or whatever. Everybody knows the whale was designed for water. His immense size outside of his element is a detriment, but in his element, it's a power. His reflexes outside of his element are frustrated and useless. He has reflexes that there's no correspondence for in that environment. He flaps his tail, it doesn't do a thing. But in the water, in his element, all those reflexes, you see, with all those reflexes, he flies. Now, Paul is saying, we are beached whales. Our souls are out of the water. First of all, look at yourself. We're dying. Now, who denies that? You only die, you only fall apart when you're not in your teleon, when you're not where you were built to be. And not only that, we've got reflexes in us. We have reflexes in us to which there is nothing corresponding, for which there is no satisfaction. We want unconditional love. We've been talking about that for several weeks. There is no such thing. We want justice. We've never even seen it. We want to last. We hate death. We want to last. Why? Don't you see? There's reflexes. There's things in us to which in this world there is no correspondent reality. There's passions in us to which in this world there is no, for which there is no satisfaction. Why? Paul says, because you're out of your element. But the teleon, there is a place, there is a condition where you become all you were supposed to be, where all those reflexes and where all those capacities are not detriments, but they're power, where you explode to realize your utter potential, the perfect, the teleon, your element. Now, that's the first thing he tells us. And the second thing he tells us about this place, this condition, is that it is seeing a face. You notice he says, you know, then he says, we know in part and we prophesy in part, but when perfection comes, the imperfect disappears. Now we see, but a poor reflection is in a mirror. Then we shall see face to face. And he goes on, now I know in part, but then I shall know fully, even as I am fully known. What is this face we're going to see? This face is what we're built for. This face is the water for our beach souls. This face is the thing we've got to have or we die. And what is it? Well, you know how you know? You have to look at the last part of verse 12. You notice it doesn't say, when I get to eternity, when I get to heaven, it doesn't say, I will know, I shall know, and I shall be fully known. He doesn't say that. He doesn't say, I shall know and I shall be fully known. He says, I shall know even as I am fully known. The am is present tense. He will know someone and he will see someone face to face who right now knows him fully. Now. And there's only one person who knows you fully. In other words, this is the beatific vision. This is the Visio Dei. This is the face of God. And Paul says, that's what's waiting for us. And that is the water for our beach souls. That's what you have to live. Now, you know, the Old Testament, it's a tremendous story about the face of God. And all through the Old Testament and the New Testament, all through the Bible, you see men and women who lust, and I'm using that word carefully, who lust after the face of God. But they're scared to death of it too. How could that be? They lust after it. They know. At the deepest level, they know. Psalm 16, they know what they need. Psalm 16, the psalmist says, in thy face is fullness of joy. In thy right hand are pleasures forevermore. They know that that's what they need. They know they're out of their element. They know they're dying. That's what they need. But whenever you get near, when Job gets near the face of God, he said, I heard about you intellectually, but now that I'm getting close to your face, I hate myself. I despise myself. When Isaiah gets near the face of God, he says, I'm coming apart. Why? Well, let's be real concrete. What if you owe somebody a lot of money? You avoid their face. Because you know that if you actually meet them, there's going to be a confrontation and you're going to have to pay.
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14: We need the face of God, but sin has led us all to hijack our lives. All of us run our own lives. We don't give God the rule. He's the only one that we owe that rule to, the only one who's the rightful ruler of our lives. He created us. He sustains us. We know we owe him because we hijacked our lives, and we know that if we actually meet him face to face, and this is so interesting, God even loves us so much that he doesn't want us to meet him face to face. Moses says, I want to meet you face to face. I want to see your glory. God says, if you look on my face, you'll die. What? You're a sinner. If you actually see me face to face, you will have to pay. There'll be a confrontation. You will have to pay. And the wages of sin is destruction. God actually tries to avoid Moses seeing his face. And that's what it means to be human. You know what it means to be human? To want the thing that will kill you. Now, don't you know how many places, this is a whole other sermon. Someday you'll get a sermon. What it means to be human is to want the very things that will kill you. But you see, and you can see that played out in so many areas. But I'll tell you, it's because of this ultimate area. The thing that we need most is the thing that if we would actually get would destroy us. Because we owe. And now you know why Jesus did what he did. When Jesus died on the cross, what was it that came down on Jesus Christ with such weight that even the eternal Son of God would crack under it? What did he mean when he said, my God, that why hast thou forsaken me? I'll tell you. Jesus Christ lost the face of God. And for Jesus, for the Son to lose the face of the Father, was not just to throw him up on the beach, it was to throw him into the fire. But he lost God's face so that we could have it. He lost it so that we could find it. He paid the penalty for our sin. This is the gospel. This is what you need. This is what you want. This is the reason you come to Jesus. This is the reason that you love Jesus, because he went and lost the thing you most want in life. The teleion, the face, the beatific vision. He lost what you most need so you could have it. But actually, that's not even all. There's a third thing that Paul says about what heaven is going to be. It's going to be the element, finally.

finally. And secondly, it's going to be the face. But notice, Paul doesn't just say it's the face. He says it's face to face. And the last word of 1 Corinthians 13 is love. And I don't think that's an accident. The last word is agape. It's not just because that's a nice way to end a chapter. It's because it's the last word. Paul has the audacity to say that right now, temporarily, we have three things: faith, hope, and love. But even faith and love, faith and hope, are scaffolding. Even faith and hope are unnecessary in the end. Even faith and hope are not intrinsic to God. Even faith and hope is not really what eternity is about. It's about love. The Visio Dei, the experience of seeing God face to face, is an experience of taking into yourself a cosmos of love. That's what life's about, and that's what it means. Now, by the way, this is so important for this reason. Eastern religions and many, many mystical philosophies do believe in eternity, and they believe that there will be an end to all of our suffering. Because their understanding is that when you die and you go off into eternity, you lose individual consciousness. You lose the sense of your personhood. You lose the sense of being a self. You lose the sense of individual consciousness, and you move out into the collective universal reality. And you just become one with everything else. And as a result, finally, all the tears are wiped away and all the suffering is wiped away, and you are all in all. And of course, therefore, for them, the meaning of heaven, the meaning of eternity, is peace, serenity. But that's not the vision of Paul. That's not the vision of the Bible. And I go so far as to say that's not what your heart wants. It doesn't say faith, hope, and peace, but the greatest of these is peace. It says faith, hope, and love. What your heart wants is not to lose your individuality. You want yourself not to be lost, but to be embraced. Heaven is a world of love. We want to be taken in. We don't want to be lost. We don't want to be lost. We don't want to be lost in eternity. We want to be found. And this is the reason why C.S. Lewis tells us that ultimately to see the face of God is to know the love, which is the element without which we're just beached whales. He puts it this way. He says, the faint, far-off results of those energies which God's creative rapture implanted in matter are what we call physical pleasures. But even thus filtered, they are too much for our present management. But what would it be like to taste at the fountainhead of that stream of which even these lower reaches prove so intoxicating? Yet that is what lies before us. We long to be acknowledged, to meet with some response, to bridge some chasm that yawns. Here. For glory means acceptance by God. Response, acknowledgement, welcome into the heart of things. Welcome into the heart of things. The door we have been knocking on all our lives will open. We will be called in, and we will be received. Heaven is not a world of peace. We don't lose ourselves in eternity. We find ourselves. We have faces. It's not just that he's got a face and we lose ourselves in the face. We have a face. And he goes so far, Paul goes so far as to say, right now we see as in a mirror, you see in a confused way. Now, by the way, it's pretty interesting. It's very interesting. The mirrors back in those days were polished metal. So mirrors were always really gave you a distorted image of yourself. And you know what the little Greek word here is, literally? In the old King James Bible, it's translated, now we see as in a glass darkly. And here, you know, it talks about we have a confused reflection, a poor reflection in a mirror. But you know what it says is, right now, we see ourselves anenigmatai. You know what that means? Enigmatically. It's the Greek word from which we get the word enigma. We are riddles to ourselves. We don't know who we are. The future of the Christian, eternity is not a place of peace, of serenity, where you empty yourself, where you lose yourself. It's the place where you finally find out who you are. It's not just that he has a face. We have a face. It's face to face. Very ironic for me. I found recently an article on how to minister to dying people, and it was written by

0: Jack Miller, a friend of mine who just died. And he says that when he was a chaplain in the hospital talking with people who knew they were dying, they would say to him, you know, I have trouble getting around this idea of heaven. It sounds boring. Because when they thought of heaven, they thought of peace, they thought of serenity, they thought of gold streets, they thought of harps, they thought of good people, nice people. Ooh. And so what happened was they just said, it's boring, I can't get into it. And you know what he used to say? He used to say, where is the time in your life in which you were the most happy? Remember the time in your life in which you were the happiest. And very often they would always find a place. And he says, inevitably, it was a time in which they felt the most loved. And he would start to reason with them like this. Why is it that teenagers, when they're going out with their friends, you say to them, where are you going? They say, out. Well, where? Out. I'm with the people that I care to be with. We'll find something to do. See, relationships is what life's about. When you're with someone you love, time flies. Why? Because of where it's from. It's from eternity. That's its source. There's no such thing as boredom in love. He starts reasoning like this. Pick up a child and dote on the child and tell the child, you're beautiful, you're wonderful. Pick up a child. The child wants love the way you want air. The child is panting for love with its tongue hanging out. And you think you've really changed when you've gotten older? No, you've just gotten cool about showing it. To be in heaven, Jack would say, is to be fully known, but absolutely loved. And he would say the greatest love you've ever had on earth compared to the love you will have there is sort of like comparing an oil rag to a wedding dress. We will be loved. We will find ourselves as we find him. We will be embraced. We will be embraced. This is not going off into an also the extremity of it, but the familiarity of it. We will dance with him. He will sweep us off his feet, and we will say, you look beautiful today. And he will say, so do you. The extremity and the familiarity of it. It's not esoteric, and yet it is. It's vast, it's high, it's uttermost, you see. It's extreme, but we will have faces. This is what heaven is. It's a world of love. Now let's go into it. Let me just give you a few implications of what it's like. Paul gives us a couple of incredible hints here about what that world is like. And here's the two. Here's a couple of hints. Then we have to go to application because it makes all the difference in the world. What you believe about heaven, the people who are the most heavenly minded, if you understand what heaven is, will be the most earthly good. But first, what is heaven like? There's two things. First of all, the fact is that everything else stops but love. Prophecies stop. Power stops. But what's so interesting is faith and hope stop. He says, these three things are here now, but the greatest is love. And if you look carefully, look at verse 7 if you've got it in front of you. Have you ever noticed something? Love trusts all things. Love hopes all things. Do you see what Paul's doing? He is saying that faith and hope ultimately are just means to the end. Faith and hope are just outworkings. Everything is unto love.
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2: 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Michael David with you, and I remember it was back in 1993. I was playing with Athletes in Action in our training camp for basketball. It was in Colorado Springs, Colorado. And during that time, there was one of the first Promise Keepers events going on. It was at a stadium. I didn't know anything about it. And I went there. The whole team got to go to the stadium filled with men. And it was a men's event. And like I said, it was the first time I think I've ever been in a stadium where it was only men. And all these wonderful speakers came out and talked to us, and it was great. And I remember the last speaker was Coach Bill McCartney, and he gave a message that just really, really stuck with me. Just because he said, you know, he said, we've been in a war, but we're not at war. Basically, we've been sitting on the sidelines in the spiritual realm, and we needed to get out there and fight for what we believe as Christians. And one of the things about Bill McCartney is when he was talking to us, it felt like we were in a locker room at a during halftime at a football game, where he was just very, very direct as he was speaking to a group of only men. The way a football coach would talk to a football team, maybe at one of the college games, just very, very direct, didn't pull any punches, didn't sugarcoat anything, just went straight to the matter at hand. And we're going to hear a message like that, if you will, as Pastor Raul Reese was talking to a group of men and talking about a man's submission to God, not sugarcoating anything, just going straight to the heart of the matter. And we're going to hear that next on Somebody Loves You. Stay with us.
3: It has been said that there was a time when a man would spend a week waiting patiently if he missed the stagecoach. But today, that same man might fly into a rage if he missed the first section of a revolving door. Same man, but two very different responses produced by cultural conditioning. The Bible says patience is the fruit of the Holy Spirit. And the Holy Spirit was the same in the days of stagecoaches as he is today. It's not the spirit or patience that have changed. It's us. 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
5: On a recent edition of Pastor's Perspective, Eric Tonis, Biola Professor of Theology, and Pastor Brian Broderson of Echoes of Mercy discuss the meaning of 666.
6: I think we are commanded to be aware and know the signs of the times, realize the times in which we live, and be aware of what God says is going to happen. Without being overly confident and living in the world of speculation where we think for sure we've got it figured out. And I think Brian is so on the money when he says, I don't think it's going to be a big mystery when it's revealed. I mean, the word that we use for the revelation apocalyptic literature means to be revealed. These things are revealed to us in unmistakable ways. Although we live our lives in eager expectation of the return of Christ, longing for his return and being aware of signs of the times. But, you know, I think of Christians living during World War II. I would have been pretty confident that Hitler was the Antichrist. And maybe I wouldn't have set some dates of Jesus' return, but if I'm putting my money on who the Antichrist is, it's going to be Hitler.
7: Mm.
6: Yeah, and so
7: absolutely,
6: yes,
7: 100%.
6: And he wasn't. So
7: right,
6: that makes me hedge my bets quite a bit in being overly confident on figuring out the end time realities, while at the same time taking seriously the command that we understand these things, and so. When the Antichrist comes, I think God's people need to have discernment and sober attentiveness to what's going on so that we know how to help people, not to run for the hills, not to go buy a ranch and load up on ammo, but to be helpful to people in end time realities. That's got to be our goal, not being the ones who have it figured out, but being the ones who are helpful because we're aware of what God's planning to do.
7: And I think now, you know, as I read those passages and, you know, here's the mind who has wisdom, let him calculate the number is 666. I think that's going to apply to the people that are there witnessing the situation at the time. I don't think we're not going to figure that out. And every attempt to figure it out in the past 50 years has been wrong. And so I think that, you know, like I said, I think we just need to quit repeating the same mistakes of thinking we've got it all figured out and then making all these grand pronouncements about how it's going to go down. And then it doesn't go down that way. And then we have to go back to the drawing board. Mm-hmm. Maybe we ought to just calm down and say, okay, there's some of this stuff that we just at the present moment, we don't know. But what we do know is that Jesus is going to come again. And so that's what we can bank on.
6: Yeah, and understanding the kind of literature we're dealing with in the Bible is very important. When we're reading Proverbs, we need to know we're reading Proverbs, which are not historical representations like the gospel. So when we read apocalyptic literature, the point really is to sometimes give us a punch in the gut, sometimes give us great encouragement. And it uses imagery to do that. But the point is not to figure out every single detail of what that means in a corresponding historical reality. I mean, I remember hearing so many sermons of the locusts are Huey helicopters,
7: yes,
6: and the bear is Russia, and then the Soviet Union collapses, and you say, well, back to the drawing board. And it's embarrassing. Yeah. It's embarrassing when we're so confident.
7: And I think, Eric, like you alluded to, I think that the younger generation are just so – they're so leery of that type of a thing. They're just like, no, I don't even want to talk about it. Or if I'm going to talk about it, I don't even want to look at it in a futuristic sense. I'll just try to apply Revelation to, you know, my life today and the church today. Mm. And I think there's some great application, but I think too, you know, God does want us to have a perspective on the future. We just have to keep it under control.
6: Do you know some of the best end times emphasis that I've seen has come out of the African American church experience, grounded in slaves understanding who Jesus is, mm-hmm, and then writing Negro spirituals that say, swing low, sweet chariot, come for to carry me home. That there is an inability to think this is my permanent home. Mm-hmm. And so that makes us long for the return of Christ in a way we're commanded to.
7: Yeah.
6: But often, you know, we'd rather have our milkshake first,
7: yeah,
6: and then have Jesus come back.
7: You know.
6: So, I am hoping. I remember there are good things about those emphases where my great-grandfather used to wake up in the morning and he'd look out the window and he'd say, maybe today.
7: Yeah. Right.
6: Maybe today. And that's the sort of anticipation I think God's people are called to have, yeah, without making it about figuring out all the specifics.
7: Mm, yeah. You know, just kind of incidentally, I just finished reading Revelation 2 days ago, you know, just in my regular reading. And as I was once again in Revelation 17 and 18, I thought, okay, I used to think I know what this was talking about. And now I'm back around to, I don't know what in the world this is talking about. So just have to wait for further reprobation, you know. But I
6: just finished reading Revelation last month, and I got to the end. I closed it, and I said, God is awesome.
7: Yes, exactly.
6: Jesus wins.
7: Yeah.
6: And God's not playing around.
7: Yeah.
6: Those are my big conclusions.
7: Yeah.
6: And sometimes you can focus on the details and forget, oh, Jesus wins.
7: Yes.
6: And I'm in his family. Yay! That's the big conclusion.
7: Yeah.
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10: You can't grow without the Word of God. You can't grow. You'll never become the spiritual leader of your home. Your wife will never respect you. Your children will never respect you if they don't see you as a strong man of God with authority. Not flexing your muscles, but the authority of the Word of God. What does God say in His Word?

0: Welcome to Somebody Loves You Radio, the Bible teaching ministry of Roll Reese in Diamond Bar, California. Today, Roll will show us why it's so important that we put a high value on being in God's Word. Now, you may feel over-programmed and overwhelmed, but it's still crucial to carve out quiet moments with the Lord. Keep listening for a challenge to anchor your heart and mind in the Word of God so that you can live out your God-given calling as the spiritual leader of your home. Here's Roll Reese with our study, A Man's Submission to God.
1: And I want to encourage you tonight as I was going to be speaking out of the book of Psalms. Psalm 119, the longest psalm in the Bible, verse 11 only. And the reason I chose this text is because we're fellowshipping tonight with a bunch of men. There are no women here, I hope. It's all men. And one of the great weaknesses that I have seen in talking and speaking in so many men's conference is the weakness of men not knowing God's Word. Not knowing God's Word. I mean, in combat, you can't do without your weapon. You need your weapon 24/7. Paul the Apostle puts it so beautiful in the book of Ephesians where he says, if you're going to be in this world and you're going to be fighting the battles of this world, and you're not going to be fighting just physically but spiritually, then you need to learn to do what? To put on the whole armor of God. You need to know how to do that. And when I read this psalm, it just kind of laid me back a little bit, because in verse 11, he says, for our text tonight, he says, your word have I hidden in my heart that I might not sin against you. What is he saying? He's saying that if the word of God is in you, it's going to keep you from sinning against God. It's going to keep you from pornographic things. It's going to keep you from evil thoughts. It's going to keep you from drinking beer and wine and maybe smoking a little thing here and there. Whatever your weaknesses may be, it could be women, it could be whatever. If you're not really in the Word of God and you really don't have the sword, then you really are not going to be able to fight the fight that is before us. And yet people are always asking this question, what kind of a person does God use to do His work? First of all, I want you to know that He uses people, ordinary people, just like you and me. Just like you and me. I never dreamed. My desire, my goal in the martial arts was to have schools all over the country and all over the world. That was my desire. I was a businessman. And I was doing very well. And when God called me, I never wanted to be a pastor. I mean, Pastor Dale knows that we grew up together. I never wanted to have a church. I never wanted to be a speaker. Because number one, I didn't think I could speak. And it's really important that you understand that God is the one that calls, anoints, and uses, and opens the doors and shuts the doors. And it's not you promoting yourself, but promotion doesn't come from the east or the west. It doesn't come from the north or the south. It comes from the Lord. He takes up one and He puts on the other. We need to understand that. And it's really important for all of us here to understand that the psalmist David, when he writes here, it's not only asking a great question that we ask here, what kind of a person does God use to do His work? Because there are so many men that are so confused in their own personal lives that they feel because they've been naughty at home or they've been naughty at work, and because maybe you're tripping and you're falling, that God is done with you. That's not true. There's not one perfect in here tonight, not even myself. We're all imperfect. We miss it every single day. It is all by the grace of God. The grace of God through faith in Jesus Christ that we stand before here tonight. And so when you think of the kind of person that God uses, which is first of all a man of the Word, I have a whole series on this. He's the man of prayer. He's a man full of the Holy Spirit. He's a full of men of wisdom. And there's other things that he talks about in the book of Acts. And so it's really important for me to understand that God uses ordinary people like you that are sitting to the left and to the right, behind you and in front of you, and like myself, because the Bible is very clear when it comes to God using men just like you and me. Remember Paul when he was writing to the Corinthians? In 1 Corinthians 1:26, 27, Paul said, "For you see your calling, brothers, that not many wise according to the flesh, not many mighty, not many noble are called. But God has chosen the foolish things of this world to put to shame the wise, and God has chosen the weak things of the world to put to shame the things which are mighty." Now, he uses ordinary people just like you and me, but there are qualifications to be used by God. And the first thing that we need to understand is that the beauty that God has for each one of us, it is God's love and grace shown to each one of us individually every single day of my life. And he uses anyone that will submit to him and wants to be obedient to the word of God. That's so important. Obedient to the word of God. Because if we're not obedient to God's word, then how can God really use me to the fullness? When I'm not obeying what he says here, I would become a Pharisee. I would become a hypocrite, an actor. And yet, Jesus, he will work through that person's life so that he, God, Jesus, will get the glory back to himself. Because people will be amazed. How can God use that person? You. It's neat. I love the way God uses people. And sometimes we sit here and we don't understand that God has gifted us. We have gifts and talents that haven't been uncovered by the power of the Holy Spirit. As we search the scriptures and we read the word of God and we study it. And as God begins not only to use my life, but God already has been using my life, that I haven't recognized the anointing over my life that God instilled in me so that he can use me so that he can get the glory and the honor from such a weak vessel that is only clay. A little water, it becomes mud. That's you. That's me. Paul the Apostle in 1 Corinthians 10:31 said, "Therefore, whether you eat or drink, whatever you do, do all to the glory of God." All to the glory of God. In Ephesians chapter 2, 8 through 10, he says, "For by grace you have been saved through faith. It is not of yourselves, it is the gift of God, not of works, lest anyone should boast. For we are his workmanship." We are his poema. We get the word poem in English. Check that out. He says, "Created in Christ Jesus for good works," not bad works, "good works, which God prepared beforehand that we should walk in them." Walking in fellowship with God will bring good works in your life. We're not saved by good works. We're saved by faith. God wants to work in us and through us. Now, my question to you tonight is, what kind of a person are you in the hands of God tonight? I would pray that you would want to be a man of the word, which means it takes laboring. It takes time to read. It takes time to pray. It takes time to dig in the scriptures. And to me, it's just incredible when you read and you study God's word. Because in the book of Psalms 119:97, he says, "Oh, how I love your law. It is my meditation." Notice, on Wednesday nights only. No. All day. All day long. from the time I get up in the morning to go to work, how can I go to work and how can I be the spiritual father and husband to my wife and to my children, and then go to work with my employees or employers and be a leader if I haven't spent time with God in His Word? What kind of guidance do you have? What kind of fuel do you have? It's really important. The first thing that I do when I get up in the morning, man, is I spend time with God. I don't care if I'm surfing or not. You know why? Because I know my weaknesses. I want to make sure that I know God before I go anywhere. Why? Because the devil knows how to plan everything against us. And you want to make sure that the sword is sharp, not dull. Otherwise, it will be no good in combat. And the sword is the word of God to us today.
0: 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Raul's six-lesson series geared specifically toward Christian dads is available on both CD and USB. We'll tell you how you can get a copy of that in just a few moments. But now, let's get back to more with Raul Reese.
1: So as we study God's Word, it gives us insight to what we should believe about God and eternity. There is no lies. We will know exactly what God's Word says, so we cannot be deceived. We cannot be deceived by Satan. How is the Word of God used throughout the Bible? Well, number one, what the Word of God is called in Scriptures. Number one, these are the titles. Number one, it is called the Book of the Law. The Book of the Law. In the book of Nehemiah, when they were standing for hours, and the children that could understand were standing with the parents and the grandparents listening to the Word of God. Interesting. He says in verse 3, then he read from it, the Word of God, in the open square that was in front of the water gate, from the morning until midday. Can you imagine? 6 hours of Bible study. We only have 1 hour. 6 hours. He says, before the men and women and those who could understand. Notice, people that were sitting down listening to the Word of God. That's why we have this nursery. We have children's church. Why? Because they don't understand. But those that can understand are welcome to come in and sit and hear the Word of God. And then he says what? And the ears of all the people were attentive to the book of the law. The Word of God, the importance of opening the Scriptures, reading, listening, making sure that I understand what God is saying. Number two, it is called the law of the Lord. Psalm 1:2. He says, but his delight is in the law of the Lord, and in his law he meditates day and night, from sunup to sundown. Thirdly, it is called the Scriptures. In John 5:39, Jesus said, you search the Scriptures, for in them you think you have eternal life, and these are they which testify of me, Jesus. Fourthly, it is called the Holy Scriptures. In Romans 1:2, which he promised before through his prophets in the Holy Scriptures. It is also called the Word of God. Hebrews 4:12, we already read that. Six, it is called the Word. James 1:21 to 23. Therefore lay aside all filthiness and overflow of wickedness, and receive with meekness the implanted word, which is able to save your souls. But be you doers of the word, not hearers only, deceiving yourselves. For if anyone is a hearer of the word and not a doer, he is like a man observing his natural face in a mirror. You forget what you really are like. It will have no impact in your life. Seven. It is called the Word of Life. Philippians 2:16. Holding fast to the Word of Life, so that I may rejoice, Paul says, in the day of Christ, that I have not run in vain or labored in vain. Speaking of the rapture of the church. I haven't wasted my time. Eight, it is called the Book. Revelations 22:19. And if anyone takes away from the words of the book of this prophecy, God shall take away his part from the book of life, from the holy city, and from the things which are written in this book. Notice how many times in that scripture he used the book. Secondly, second point is how the word of God is described in scripture. Titles are given to the word of God. Like number one, it is scriptures that are pure, undefiled. Psalm 19:8 says, the statutes of the Lord are right, rejoicing the heart. The commandment of the Lord is pure, enlightening the eyes of the beholder. Imagine that. And secondly, it is the scriptures that are restraining my life. In Psalm 119:11, he says, your word have I hidden in my heart that I might not sin against you, O God. It restrains you at work. It restrains you in your playground. Wherever you are, the word of God will keep you from sinning. Thirdly, it is the scripture that is perfect. In Psalm 19:7, he says, the law of the Lord is perfect, converting the soul. The testimony of the Lord is sure, making wise the simple. Fourthly, the scriptures are what? Are sure. Psalm 111:7-8, the works of his hands are verity and justice. All his precepts are sure. They stand fast forever and ever and are done in truth and uprightness. And then the scriptures are what? Truth. Psalm 119:142, your righteousness is an everlasting righteousness, and your law is truth. The scriptures also are enduring. Isaiah 40, verse 8, the grass withers, the flower fades, but the word of our God stands forever and ever and ever. Seventh, the scriptures are effectual. Isaiah 55:11, so shall my word be that goes from my mouth. It shall not return to me void, but it shall accomplish what it pleases. It shall prosper in the things which I send it forth. Isn't that neat? Wherever God sends his word, it is doing his work. It never comes back void. There's good results always by the word of God. Eight, it is inspired. 2 Peter 1:19-21. He says, so we have the prophetic word confirmed, which you do well to heed. A light that shines speaks of illumination in a dark place. Until the day dawns and the morning shall arise in your hearts, knowing this first, that no prophecy of Scripture is of any private interpretation. For prophecy never came by the will of men, but holy men of God spoke as they were moved by the Holy Spirit. I love that. By the Holy Spirit. So imagine how powerful the Word of God is in our lives. If we really study it, if we consume it day and night. Thirdly and lastly, what we need to believe about the Scriptures. Number one, these are proofs given in the Word of God. Number one, that we have life in His name. That He'll give us life in the name of Jesus. John 20:31 says, but these things are written that you may believe that Jesus is the Messiah, the Son of God, and that believing you may have life in His name. And what does it do secondly? It gives us eternal life. Eternal life. 1 John 5:13. These things I have written to you who believe in the name of the Son of God, that you may know that you have eternal life and that you may continue to believe in the name of the only Son of God, Jesus Christ. So these are really important to me. Number three, we can have healing in our lives. In Psalm 107:20, he says, he sent his word and it healed them and delivered them from their destructions. Fourthly, that we may have freedom from sin. John 8:32, and you shall know the truth and the truth shall make you free. Fifthly, that we may have conviction. Hebrews 4:12, for the word of God is living and powerful, sharper than any two-edged sword, piercing even the division of soul and spirit and the joints and marrow. It is a discerner of the thoughts and the intents of everyone's heart. And six, that we may see clearly. There are no clouds, no blindfolds. He says that we may give not only instruction, but here again he says, The statutes of the Lord are right, rejoicing in the heart. The commandment of the Lord is pure, enlightening the eyes. And then, seven, it gives us instruction as believers. Deuteronomy 11:19. You shall teach them to your children, speaking to them when you sit down in your house, when you walk by the way, when you lie down, and when you get up. Notice, fathers, men, the importance of you being the leader of your home with the Word of God. In the morning, in the afternoon, and in the evening, whenever you get a chance. Eight, that we may be obedient to the Word of God. Remember Joshua 1:8? This book of the law shall not depart from your mouth, but you shall meditate day and night, and you may observe to do according to all that is written in it. For then if you do that, you will make your way prosperous, and then you will have good success with your wife, with your children, with your job, with the church, with everything and anything you come in contact with, because of the Word of God. And then ninth, that we may love God's Word fully and completely. Psalm 119:47, I will delight myself in your commandments, which I love, O God. And tenth and finally, that we may handle the Word of God accurately. 2 Timothy 2:15, be diligent to present yourselves approved to God. The old King James says, make sure you study the Word of God. He says, a worker who needs not to be ashamed, but rightly dividing the word of truth. Imagine that. How important is God's Word in my life? Very, very important.
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1: Daniel Webster says this, the Bible is a book of faith and a book of doctrine and a book of morals and a book of religion, of special revelation from God, but it is also a book which teaches man his own individual responsibility, his own dignity, and his equality with his fellow men. Webster said that. So we read the book of books. John Bunyan said, I have it in every one of my Bibles. He said, this book will keep you from sin, but sin will keep you from this book. This book will keep you from sin, but sin will keep you from this book. Never, ever forget that tonight, you guys. Blessed is the man that studies and prays, but blessed is the man that eats up God's Word and devours it and becomes a man of the Word, a man of prayer, a man of the Holy Spirit, and a man of wisdom, and a man who loves and cares for his family and provides for his family and is not afraid of Satan, but he confronts Satan with the Word of God.
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2: 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Michael David here, and when we think about the sacraments we have in the church, so sacraments like communion, where we've got the bread and the grape juice or the wine, or baptism, where we baptize them in the name of the Father, the Son, and the Holy Spirit, those are symbolic of what God did for us in each of those sacraments. And they're very important for us to understand the symbolism of them, and more importantly, what those symbols mean. And we're going to learn a little bit about that as we join Pastor Rick Warren's Daily Hope next.
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10: Hello, and welcome to Pastor Rick's Daily Hope with Rick Warren. We are so glad you're here with us today. We're going to continue our series called The Keys to a Blessed Life. Now, in these messages, Rick walks through Jesus' Sermon on the Mount and shows us how to live a truly hopeful and purpose-filled life. And now Rick brings you the final part of why you need to stay hungry.
11: Christianity is not summed up in the word do, it's summed up in the word done. It was done for you 2013 years ago on a cross by Jesus Christ. It is finished. It has all been done for you. Now, notice, there's a book in the Bible that explains this in quite detail. It's the book of Romans, and there are 10 chapters that deal with this very issue. But Romans chapter 3 really gives a synopsis. Let me read you a little bit of it there on your outline. For all have sinned and all fall short of God's glorious standard. In other words, we're none perfect. None of us measure up to God's standard. We don't even measure up to our own. Okay, now that's not good news. In fact, it's not even news, because we all know that we're imperfect. Yet, it says, here's the good news. Now God, in his gracious kindness, that's his grace, declares us not guilty. Unrighteous becomes righteous. I'm now declared not guilty. He has done this not because of what I've done. He has done this through Christ Jesus, who has freed us by taking away our sins. For God sent Jesus to take the punishment for our sins and to satisfy God's anger against us. We are made right with God. That's righteous. We're made right with God when we believe that Jesus shed his blood, sacrificing his life for us. That is the good news. Jesus gave us two symbols, and he said, I never want you to forget the sacrifice that I've done for you so you can go to heaven. And he gave us two symbols. One's called baptism and one's called the Lord's Supper or communion. Baptism is a symbol of Jesus dying, being buried in the ground, and raised again. That's why in the Bible, every baptism in the Bible is you're buried underwater and raised again, because it's the symbol of Jesus' death, burial, and resurrection. Jesus goes down to the Jordan River, is baptized by John, and comes back up. The other symbol is communion, where Jesus takes bread and wine and says, this is going to represent my body and my blood. And when he said it, he hadn't even gone to the cross yet. He said, this is my body and this is my blood, which is given for you. Let me show you a couple of other verses. 2 Corinthians chapter 5 says this, verse 21. God made Christ, who never sinned, to be the offering for our sin, so that we could be made right with God through Christ. And in the Old Testament, there's an entire sacrificial system of the scapegoat and the sacrificial lamb who take the sins of the nation. It's a symbol of what Jesus would do for us one day. Look at this verse on the screen, Titus chapter 3, verse 5. God saves us not because of righteous things we've done. In other words, wow, I'm really impressed with that. God doesn't save us because of what we've done, but because of his mercy. So, this is the good news. First, I can't make myself righteous. I can't make myself... There's not a snowball's chance in hell you're getting into heaven on your own effort. Because you're not good enough. And neither am I. But, good news, God sent Jesus to pay for my sins. Now, here's the third part of the gospel. Write this down. I accept by faith what God did for me. That's all you have to do. That's all I'm required to do. I simply... All I do is accept God's grace, his mercy. I accept God's forgiveness, and I say, I believe that what Jesus did on the cross paid for my sins. So I can go and be a part of God's family. I can live the way he wants me to live now, and I can go to heaven in eternity. That is righteousness. Let me show you a couple of verses. Romans chapter 3. We are made right in God's sight. That's righteousness. When we do a whole bunch of good things. And that doesn't say that. We're made right in God's sight when we trust in Jesus Christ to take away our sins. And I love this part. And here's the cool part. We can all be saved, that's everybody, in the same way, no matter who we are or what we've done. All right, I like that part. Now, I don't care what religious background you are. Your background may be Catholic. Your background may be Baptist or Buddhist. Your background may be Muslim or Methodist or Mormon or Pentecostal or Presbyterian. Your background may be atheist or agnostic or secularist or no faith at all or a mix-up of everything. I really couldn't care less about that because religion, no religion can get you to heaven. Only God's grace can get you to heaven. No amount of works can make you righteous, whether it's this guy's list or that guy's list. None of those religious lists can get you to heaven because you can't be righteous enough. It's just simply a relationship to God through his son, Jesus. And here's what the Bible says, Romans chapter 10. If you confess with your mouth that Jesus is Lord. In other words, he is who he claimed to be. He's the Son of God, the Savior of the world. He came to die for you. If you confess with your mouth that, yeah, I believe Jesus is Lord, and you believe in your heart that God raised him from the dead, that's what Easter is all about, you will be saved. For you believe with your heart, resulting in righteousness, and you confess with your mouth, resulting in salvation. Now, I want you to settle this issue this morning. As your friend, as somebody who cares about you, as your pastor, I don't want you to ever doubt, ever again that you're going to heaven when you die. I don't want you to worry about it. I don't want you to be concerned about it. I don't want you to have any doubts about it. So we're going to do what Romans 10 says to do. Confess with your mouth and believe in your heart. You will be saved. Would God lie? No. Why? Because God cannot lie. People often ask me, is there anything God can't do? There are a lot of things God can't do. One of them is he can't deny his character, so it means God cannot lie. God can only tell the truth. And what's true is always true, and what's false is always false. If truth wasn't always true, the universe wouldn't work. If the law of gravity was only true on Tuesdays and Thursdays, that would be a problem. The universe operates because some things are always true and some things are always untrue. And so the Bible says, I am true. Jesus said, I am the way, I am the truth, and I am the life. No one comes to the Father but by me. So I want you to settle this. I want you to have this assurance and never doubt again, am I going to heaven when I die? What do? You accept the good news that we just talked about. So let's bow our heads right now. You may have been in church your entire life, or this may be the very first time you've ever been in a service. I want you to pray this prayer in your heart. Just say something like this. Dear God, I know I'm imperfect. And I know I never can be perfect. I can't be righteous on my own. And yet I thank you for loving me in spite of myself. I thank you that you made me, that you created me. I thank you that you have a plan and purpose for my life. And you made me to know you. Thank you for the choice that you've given me to accept or reject, to love or not love you. And today, I humbly ask you to save me because of what Jesus Christ did for me. Not on the basis of what I have done or haven't done, but because on the basis of what Jesus came to do. Dear God, I don't understand it all. But as much as I know how, I want to put my trust in your Son. Jesus Christ, I want to get to know you. I want to learn to love you. I want to hunger and thirst for being right with you the rest of my life. And so I simply say that I put my trust not in my works, not in the good or the bad that I've done, but I put my trust in your grace and in your forgiveness, Jesus Christ. I want you to be the Lord of my life. Amen. You know, doctors say that a loss of appetite is a symptom that you're sick. You know that. When you're sick, when you're ill, you don't feel good. The last thing you think about doing is eating. If you got a fever, your stomach's upset. A loss of appetite indicates something's not right in your life. The same is true spiritually. If you don't have a hunger to know God, if you're not thirsty to know God, you're sick spiritually. You're not healthy spiritually. How do I maintain my spiritual hunger for God the rest of my life? I mean, for the rest of my life, so that tomorrow I want to know God better than today. And next week I want to be closer to Him than I am now. And next year I want to be wiser and closer to God than I am today. How do I maintain a spiritual appetite? Five things. Number one, remind myself how much God loves me. And you need to do this every day. You get up in the morning and say, Lord, help me to remember how much you love me. Because the more you understand how much God loves you, the more you're going to love Him. I was talking to a guy one time and he said, I don't really feel close to God. But here's the problem, Pastor. I don't feel like I want to be close to God. And he said, I guess my problem is I just don't love Jesus enough. And I told him, I said, no, that's not your problem. Your problem is not that you don't love God enough. Your problem is you don't understand how much He loves you. Because if you did, you couldn't help but love Him. You want to hang out with somebody who's head over heels in love with you. The Bible says this, Ephesians 3, pray that you have the power to understand how wide, how long, how high, and how deep God's love really is. And you experience this love of Christ, though it's so great, you're never going to fully understand it. He says, then you're going to be filled with the fullness of life and the power that comes from God. Hunger and thirst for righteousness, you'll be filled. First, you got to know how much God loves you. Remind yourself, God, help me to feel how much you love me. Number two. Second key to having a spiritual appetite, stop filling up on junk food. Stop filling up on spiritual junk food. You're a spiritual being with a God-shaped hole in you, and only God can fill that hole in your heart. And when you try to fill it with salary or status or success or sex or passion, possession, position, power, prestige, or anything other than God, it's not going to be fulfilling. If you're not hungry for God, it's because you're full of yourself. It's the truth. Or something else. And when you're full of yourself or full of something else, you're obviously not going to have a hunger for God. Proverbs 15:14 says, a wise person is hungry for truth while the fool feeds on what? Trash. Maybe you need to take some trash out of your life. Now, if you're always thinking about something else instead of God, you're not going to have any time for God. If I'm always thinking about my sport or my favorite team, I don't have any hunger for God. If I'm always thinking about politics, I don't have any hunger for God. If I'm always thinking about work or making money or anything, I don't have any hunger for God because I'm feeding on other things. I'm filling my mind with other things. Okay, and I have this old routine. Every Thanksgiving, she says, now, honey, don't fill up on the appetizers before the big meal. You know what I'm talking about? You ever done that? You fill up on the appetizer in the big banquet, and you're not even hungry for the banquet because you filled up on the little sausages or something. You're going, really? I eat carrot sticks instead of this? I love this. Isaiah 55, God says this. All of you who are thirsty, come to me. Notice he didn't say come to religion, come to rules, regulations, rituals. He says come to me. If you're thirsty, come to me and drink. God says, those of you who don't have any money to buy food, come and eat free. Why do you spend your money on something that isn't real food and doesn't really satisfy you? Why are you wasting all your life on that? Come to me and eat what is good, and your soul will enjoy the stuff that really satisfies. When I see that phrase, most of the time,

time we're not eating real food. I read an article recently about how people are starving to death eating worthless food. And it gave several illustrations. One of them was in China, in the Great Famine of China, there was no food. And people were starving to death. And so they actually used a kind of edible soil. It was actually dirt, an edible kind of soil that they began to make bread out of, and they would bake it and they would eat it, and it filled them up and they felt temporarily satisfied. Only it had no nutritional value to it. No vitamins, no minerals, no carbohydrates, no proteins, no fats. And so it had no value. It filled them up, but they were still starving to death. Same thing happened in Australia when they had a Great Depression there and people had no food. And they went out to they started making porridge out of the spores of Nauvoo ferns. Now, Nauvoo ferns are very common. They're all over Australia. And they would take these pods or these spores and the Nauvoo plant, they would take it and make porridge out of it. The only problem was it had, again, no nutritional value. No fats, no carbohydrates, no proteins, no minerals, no vitamins. And so people were dying of starvation with full stomachs. Friends, that is a metaphor for America today. We are a nation of full stomachs, and people are spiritually starving to death because they're eating junk food spiritually and has no nutritional value. And their stomachs may be full and they may be temporarily satisfied, but they're starving to death and they're going to die. Number three, and by the way, you know, on this real food thing, Kay and I have this ritual. My Monday's my day off, so we like to go out to lunch or dinner on Monday. And we play this game every week. It's the ritual of, what are you hungry for? You ever had this ritual? You go, let's go out to eat. Okay, what are you hungry for? Mexican food? Chinese food? Indian food? Thai? Mediterranean? You know you're hungry, but you don't know what you want. I want to ask you that question right now. What are you hungry for? Because whatever you're hungry for is determining the destiny of your life. If you're just hungry to go play golf, it's not a big enough hunger to satisfy you. If you're just hungry to go make another deal, that's not enough to satisfy you. Go ask Solomon. You need to hunger and thirst after God, to be right with God and to live right with God. Number three, make knowing God my number one goal. This is how you maintain a spiritual hunger. You make knowing God your number one goal in life. Not success, not happiness. You seek God, not those things. Those are the byproducts. Happiness is a byproduct of knowing God. And you go read the Psalms, how David says, God, I really got to know you. And how passionate David is about knowing God. He says, I long for you, God. I thirst for you, God. I hunger for you, God. I beg, I plead, I cry out. I must have you, God. Psalm 63, oh God, I earnestly seek you. My soul thirsts for you. My body longs for you. As I travel through this parched and weary desert where there's no water. He wrote this in the desert of Judah. Some of you are going through a desert right now. You're in a desert in your marriage. It's all dried up. You're in a desert in your career. It's all dried up. You're in a desert in a relationship. You're in a desert financially. It's all dried up. What do you do when you're in the desert? You hunger and thirst for God because He can fill you. Matthew 6:33, Jesus said, the thing that you should want most is God's kingdom and doing what God wants. Then all these other things you need will be given to you as well. Make knowing God my number one goal. Number four, get into God's word every day. Get into God's word every day. This book, the Bible, is your soul food. It's food for your soul. The Bible calls itself bread. The word of God is milk. The word of God is meat. The word of God is food. The word of God is honey. The Bible uses metaphors saying you can't live without, man shall not live by bread alone, but by every word that proceeds out of the mouth of God. Jesus said, 1 Peter 2, you must crave the pure spiritual milk of the word.
so you can grow into the fullness of your salvation.

0: cry out for this nourishment like a baby cries for milk. When we did the series on 40 days in the Word, I showed you this verse. 2 Timothy says this: all scripture is God-breathed and is useful for teaching, rebuking, correcting, and notice, training in righteousness. Hunger and thirst righteous. How do you learn righteousness? By getting into this book. Now, notice I said, get into the book every day. I didn't say read it every day. Some of you don't like to read. 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Are you subscribed to Daily Devotional? So you're getting into the Word every day. Eating a meal once a week won't keep you healthy. You need to feed on the truth every day. Now, here's the last thing I want to say, and we'll close with this. Appetite is influenced by association. For instance, you get a bunch of kids together, and one kid says, I'm hungry. What do all the kids say? I'm hungry. Yeah. You know, if I say to you, man, I'm really hungry for, and I say, a Cinnabon. Some of you get hungry for a Cinnabon. Okay? Appetite is influenced by association. So if you want to keep a spiritual appetite for God the rest of your life, here's the last thing. Join a small group for support. Join a small group for support. Because whoever you get around with is what you're going to be hungry for. Proverbs 2:20. Join the company of good men and women who will keep you on the path of the righteous. Now, if you hang out with people who all they care about is politics, that's all you're going to care about. If you hang out with people who all they care about is sports, that's what you're going to care about. If you hang out with people all they care about is the stock market, that's what you're going to care about. But if you hang out with people who are hungry to know God, that's what you're going to care about. You need to get in a small group. Let's bow our heads. And let's close with a simple prayer. It simply says this: God, I want you, I need you, and I must have you in my life. Would you say that? God, I want you, I need you, and I must have you in my life. Father, this week I pray a blessing on everyone here, that we would sense your closeness, that would realize how much you love us, that we would make knowing you the number one goal of our lives, that we would stop feeding on junk food. Help us to get into God's Word every day. Help us to get around people who put us on the path of righteousness rather than distracting and detouring us. And I pray this blessing in Jesus' name. Amen. If you prayed that prayer for the very first time, would you let me know about it? Write me, Rick, at PastorRick.com and say, Rick, I prayed that prayer of commitment. And I'll send you some material that'll help you on your journey with Jesus, and I'll also pray for you.
1: 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I hope that you were just as blessed as I was from today's broadcast. 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
0: You know, when I started Saddleback Church over 40 years ago with just a handful of people in our living room, I also began writing a simple devotional just for the people in our church to help them start each day with hope and with truth and with peace that comes from Jesus Christ. Well, you know, that little devotional grew and grew and grew. And today, Daily Hope is one of the largest email devotions in the whole world. And each day, people all around the globe are reconnecting with God's promises and finding fresh strength in His Word to face whatever comes their way. And here's the best part. It's absolutely free. Okay? We don't have any charge for this. Every day you'll get a quick devotional read and a podcast that you can listen to on the go. Now, you know, in a world that's more distracted and uncertain than ever, I want to help you start your day centered on what never changes. And what never changes is God's love, His unconditional love for you and His promises to you. You know, if you just spend just a few minutes a day in the morning with the Lord, it can bring so much more clarity, more purpose, more peace to everything that happens in your day. Particularly, psychologists have said that what you do with the first 5 minutes of your day pretty much sets the tone. So, friend, you were never meant to go through life alone. I want to personally invite you to just sign up for the Daily Hope Devotional. Do it today. I think it's going to bring fresh encouragement to your walk in God.
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2: 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I'm Ron Beaver. Great to be with you on this almost Tuesday morning. In a few minutes, it'll be Tuesday. And up next at midnight, it's Pastor Brian Broderson on Back to Basics. We'll be turning to 1 Corinthians 9 as we see Paul compare the Christian life to a race, a running race. And he encourages us to run in such a way as to attain the prize. Now, on earth, prizes are temporary and they'll fade. You know, if you win a ribbon or a trophy, that kind of thing. I've never won any trophies. Well, I won one trophy. It's kind of an odd trophy. I'm not going to tell you what it was, but you know, they fade. They're going to be passed along to, maybe to your kids, or they just might be thrown out. But, you know, the race we run for Jesus, that has a prize that's eternal. Well, stay with us as Pastor Brian unpacks this section of Scripture as we turn to 1 Corinthians 9, Back to Basics. It's coming up next on K-Wave.
3: This is Pastor Mike from Missionville Christian Church with the K-Wave Scripture of the Day. Revelation 2:10 says, "Do not be afraid of what you're about to suffer. I tell you, the devil will put some of you in prison to test you, and you will suffer persecution for 10 days, and he will give you the crown of life." In this verse, Jesus speaks to believers who are facing suffering and persecution for their faith, and he tells them not to fear of what they're about to suffer, even though trials and imprisonment were to come their way because of the regime of the Emperor Nero. Our hardships are not meaningless. They are part of a testing that would reveal our genuine faith. Jesus reminds us that suffering for him is only temporary, but the reward and his promises are eternal. Faithfulness means continuing to trust Christ when life is difficult and when obedience comes with a cost. Throughout history, many believers have endured rejection, persecution, and hardship because they refused to deny their Savior. Yet Jesus promises us something far greater than anything this world could take away, the crown of life. This represents eternal life and the joy of knowing Jesus forever. When we face opposition or hardship today, we can remember that our faithful endurance matters to God. That was Revelation 2:10. I'm Pastor Mike from Missionville Christian Church, and you can visit us at mvcchome.org. 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
4: And today we're going to look at Revelation chapter 22, verse 6. It says, "Behold, I come quickly. Blessed is he that keepeth the sayings of this prophecy." And in verse 12, "Behold, I come quickly, and my reward is with me to give every man according as his work shall be." And so with everything happening in the world, shutdowns and governmental things and wars and everything else, it's good just to remind ourselves of our ultimate hope. It rests in Christ. It's defined by Christ. We're in this world, but we're passing through. And our ultimate promise and reward is going to be with him upon his return, and then fellowship with him forever. And so he lets us know he's coming quickly, and it's been distant. But there's several other promises that he had. We had a promise, Genesis 3:15, of Jesus Christ that was fulfilled. Abraham was promised a son that was fulfilled. David was promised that he would be king, and that was fulfilled. We were promised a Messiah that was fulfilled. We were promised that Israel would be reconstituted as a nation that was fulfilled. And so the greatest promise, even though it seems delayed from our perspective and it's been some time, is rooted in him. And so he's coming, and that's the ultimate expression of our hope. It's rooted in his faithfulness. It's a certainty, and it's the only thing that's worth all of our hope, all of our trust, and all of our expectation. And so whatever we're experiencing and whatever we're looking at in this world that comes and goes, that disappoints one minute and has us satisfied as the next, we want to realign ourselves and focus on the Lord, His faithfulness, His promise, and the fact that that's just the ultimate expression of everything that we have and everything that we expect. He's coming quickly, and we'll be rewarded for our faithfulness and following Him as His children and as His servants. And so, Father, thank you for your perfect plan of salvation. Jesus was called the Lamb slain before the foundation of the world. An eternity passed, and you fulfilled that to our benefit. So we pray, Father, that you would remind us of the hope that we have in you and your faithfulness in Jesus Christ. And we pray, Father, in the name of Jesus, when we are dealing with things here, when we're bothered, if we're disappointed, or if we're uncertain about what's taking place, that you would center our heart in you and your faithfulness in your word and the hope that we have of dwelling with you forever. You're so loving and your plan is so perfect, and we thank you for that in Jesus' name.
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1: We have to understand what the Bible is actually teaching. We are saved by grace through faith, but he calls us to cooperate. He calls us to do certain things for him. And sometimes those things are demanding. But anything in life worth attaining, we all know there are certain demands.
0: 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Join us as Pastor Brian begins his teaching on 1 Corinthians chapter 9, verses 24 through 27, in a message titled, Running for the Prize. 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
1: These passages are so inspiring. And I know for myself, at certain times, I have read this text, and it's just moved me to want to recommit myself to the Lord. I want to run in such a way as to win the prize. And so this is one of those sections of scripture that it's kind of a standalone text. And you know what I mean by that? There are many passages in the Bible that we are drawn to maybe at a certain point in our lives, or, you know, maybe as young Christians, we're reading through our Bibles and a particular portion really jumps off the page. It stands out to us and we even commit it to memory. We don't even really necessarily know what the context of it is. It's just this verse speaks to me. And this is one of those passages. It's a standalone text, but it does have a context, and it's important for us to understand that. And so, of course, because we are making our way through Paul's letter to the Corinthians here in our Everyday Discipleship series, we are getting to see these verses that are standalone verses. We're getting to see them in their context. So what is the context of this statement? Now, remember, I told you that chapter 8, verse 1 begins some instruction by Paul that goes all the way through the end of the 10th chapter and actually over into the first verse of the 11th chapter, only because the people who broke the Bible up into chapter and verse really missed it and included or did not include the last thought of Paul in the 10th chapter and saved it for the 11th chapter, the first verse. And so anyway, it runs all the way through there, as I have pointed out. And so in the 8th chapter, Paul is addressing this issue of food that's been sacrificed to idols, and certain Christians feeling that they had liberty, freedom, they had the right to eat that because they understood that an idol was nothing, and other Christians having a real difficulty with that. And so Paul addresses that in the 8th chapter, and then, as I pointed out, in the 9th chapter, the first 23 verses, he shows us how he applies what he just taught them, how he applies it to his own life. And so let's refresh ourselves on what it is that he has said. And I want to take us back to the 8th chapter for a moment and pick up in verse 9 and read it through. So Paul says, "Be careful, however, that the exercise of your rights does not become a stumbling block to the weak. For if someone with a weak conscience sees you with all your knowledge eating in an idol's temple, won't that person be emboldened to eat what is sacrificed to idols? So this weak brother or sister for whom Christ died is destroyed by your knowledge. When you sin against them in this way and wound their weak conscience, you sin against Christ." Here it is. "Therefore, if what I eat
2: causes my brother or sister to fall into sin, I will never eat meat again so that I will not cause them to fall into sin. So that's the instruction he gives them. He says, as for me, I'm never going to stumble somebody in that way. And then, like I said, chapter 9, he goes through and he gives an example from his own life experience, as well as that of Barnabas, who was his partner in the ministry, how they were extra careful to not do anything that would stumble a weaker person or that would misrepresent the gospel. And so in the 9th chapter, the 4th verse, he says, don't we have the right to food and drink? The 5th verse, don't we have the right to take a believing wife along with us? The 6th verse, or is it only I and Barnabas who lack the right to not work for a living? And then in verse 12, if others have this right of support from you, shouldn't we have it all the more? But we did not use this right. On the contrary, we put up with anything rather than hinder the gospel. Verse 15, but I have not used any of these rights. Verse 18, what then is my reward? Just this, that in preaching the gospel, I may offer it free of charge and so not make full use of my rights as a preacher of the gospel. Verse 19, though I am free and belong to no one, I have made myself a slave to everyone to win as many as possible. And then over in verse 22, I have become all things to all people so that by all possible means I might save some. I do all this for the sake of the gospel that I may share in its blessing. So that brings us now to the verses that we want to focus on. So Paul has just explained in the first 23 verses that we've already looked at, he's just explained how he has conducted himself in order not to be a stumbling block. And now in these final few verses, he's going to tell us why. So he told us how, he's going to tell us why. But let me just say one last thing about these verses here. Not only are they the conclusion in one sense of what he's been saying, but they're also transitional into where he wants to finally go. Because even though we finished the 9th chapter, he's still not finished with the topic. So these verses will transition us when we come back to the text next time. These will be the transitional verses into it. But again, having told us how he limited exercising his rights, he now tells us why. And this just sort of sums it up. He does so because he has a goal of attaining the prize. Paul's goal is to attain what he calls the prize. And that goal supersedes everything else in his life. So for Paul, nothing matters like this matters. And for him, what matters the most is that his life in the end attains to all that Jesus Christ intended when he saved Paul. Paul, in writing to the Philippians, he says, I have not yet attained that for which I was apprehended, but this is what I do. I press toward the goal for the prize of the upward call of God in Christ Jesus. That was what Paul was about, that I might apprehend that for which Jesus Christ laid hold of me. And so, in other words, Paul is saying to them, look, I don't want to come short in the least of what Jesus has intended for my life. And so now he is going to state that, and he's going to state it by using these sports analogies. So Do you not know that in a race, all the runners run, but only one gets the prize? Run in such a way as to get the prize. Everyone who competes in the games goes into strict training. They do it to get a crown that will not last, but we do it to get a crown that will last forever. Therefore, I do not run like someone running aimlessly. I do not fight like a boxer beating the air. So it's interesting that Paul would use these sports analogies. He uses them throughout his writings, but he uses them here in writing to the Corinthians for the simple reason that out of all of the different churches that he wrote to, these people would understand his illustrations, because Corinth, it was the city that held what's known as the Isthmian Games. The Isthmian Games were held every other year. So the Isthmian Games were a version of the what we would think of as the Olympics. And so this is the very city where every other year these games would take place. And as we know approximately the history of when Paul would have been in Corinth, he would have been there during at least one of the games. So he's, like I said, he's illustrating to them through something that they will completely understand. So he says a few things here that they would completely get. You know, they have to compete according to the rules. So in preparation for the games, every athlete was required to undergo a 10-month period of rigorous training in preparation for the games, and could be disqualified for violating the training rules. And this is what Paul is talking to them about. He's talking to them about the possibility of they disqualifying themselves, not from these Isthmian games, but from their race that they are in for Christ. So what Paul wants them and us to understand is that although the gospel is free, although it's by God's grace to us, we are saved by grace through faith, not of works, the gospel will at times demand that you give up some of your rights and freedoms, even if this is a difficulty. Even if this feels like going into hard athletic training. You know, in the church, this is kind of a ongoing battle between faith and works in the minds of people where, you know, some people are very much about, I'm saved by grace through faith, which means that, hey, I'm saved, nothing can alter that, and I'm just going to cruise into the kingdom. I just put it on cruise control, actually. And one day, I'll get there. That's one side. And then you have the other side of people saying, oh, no, no. You have got to work hard. You've got to really make sure through your diligent efforts that you really are a Christian. And both of those things, although they often are where people land, both of those things the Bible teaches are not accurate. So we have to understand what the Bible is actually teaching. We are saved by grace through faith, and God is going to get us to our ultimate destination, which is glorified in his presence, but he calls us to cooperate. He calls us to do certain things. for him. And sometimes those things are demanding. But anything in life worth attaining, we all know there are certain demands. If you want to win today, if you want to compete in the Olympics and win a gold medal, you are not going to do that by just showing up one day at the Olympic trials and saying, hey, I think I could do this. Is there a spot for me? And no, that's just not going to happen, is it? No, you're going to have a lot of intense preparation. A lot of intense preparation before you can even qualify. I think of the runner, Mo Farah. And maybe you remember his name. He is a British Olympian. Back in the 2012 and the 2016 Olympics, he won gold medals for the 5,000 and the 10,000 meter. And I was looking, I kind of watched him during that time and really had an admiration for him. And I was looking at how he trained in preparation for the Olympics. And, you know, some of you have heard me reference the fact that I run. I'm now qualifying that I jog. I started running 10 years ago, and I actually was, you know, there's a certain speed you have to be at before you qualify for running. And if you're not at that speed, then you are jogging, and then, of course, you could be just walking. So I'm not to the walking part yet, but I'm certainly not running anymore. But anyway, because of my own running experience, you know, I really was interested in Mo Farah and following him. But it was fascinating to read about his preparation. And let me just share a couple of things with you just to give you an idea. So in preparation for the Olympic Games, he would run up to 135 miles per week with no rest days and two sessions every day. On the final day, he would run 22 to 25 miles. He does this every week. 22 to 25 miles on the final day. And he would run at a pace of 5 minutes and 40 seconds per mile. Now that is completely crazy. But you can understand why he won these gold medals. But you look at that and you realize when you watch him, it looks so easy. And you see him win the medals and you think, wow, that's great. But we have to realize that in order for him to do that, many, many sacrifices needed to be made. And much discipline had to be put forth. That is really obvious, isn't it? And so this is the kind of thing that Paul's talking about. Paul's point is that athletes subject themselves to this rigorous discipline, and here it is, in the hopes of winning a crown that will perish. They do all of this for something that will perish. Now, in Paul's day, if you won the Isthmian Games or even the Olympic Games, you got a wreath. And it was a laurel wreath that would dry up and turn to dust eventually. Today, we give out medals in these types of things, but you know, the metal will tarnish, and you know, there's a point where it's just metal. It's a perishable reward or crown. But then Paul goes on and basically says, how much more should we who stand to gain an imperishable crown discipline ourselves in the things that pertain to our spiritual lives, the gospel, and our service to Christ? He's just making a comparison. They do this for a perishable crown, but we are doing this for an imperishable crown. They discipline themselves. How much more should we discipline ourselves? One writer said this. He said, athletes will go to extreme lengths for a transitory prize and a reputation that lasts only momentarily. I was thinking about all of the different categories, for example, in the Olympics. And of course, there are categories that we might be interested in because, I don't know, for whatever reason, maybe we did that sport ourselves, and so we're really drawn to that. And then there are categories that we don't have any interest in at all. But even in those where we have an interest, you know, we might be able to think of someone who won the gold medal at a certain point. But after a while, you're kind of like, wait, who was that person? It's a transitory thing. Christians, on the other hand, are called to exercise restraint and self-control and discipline on the journey that leads to lasting glory. The journey that leads to lasting glory. Now, we all like a champion. We all have that person that we get attached to in that event, and we cheer them on. And we're so excited for them in their endeavor here on earth to attain whatever it is. But again, Paul wants to remind them, look, we are playing for something so much greater. And the question really is, how can we not discipline ourselves when we understand what is at stake? That we're serving the Lord Jesus, that this is an eternal crown that is there available to us. Now, Paul goes on in verse 27, and he lays out his personal settled strategy. And I want you to think about the word settled. So this wasn't something Paul did on a whim. It wasn't something that he was emotionally moved to do on particular occasions. This was something that he was settled into doing. He was convicted about this as a way of life. And what does he say in verse 27? I don't run like someone running aimlessly with no goal. I don't fight like a boxer beating the air. No, I strike a blow to my body and make it my slave.
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2: I strike a blow to my body and make it my slave. Other translations read, I discipline my body, I subdue my body, I keep my body under. Now understand that when Paul is talking about his body, he's talking about himself. And of course, the body is the means through which we express ourselves. So the body is the thing that the sinful nature will try to use against us to prevent us from spiritually advancing. And so this is why Paul says that he strikes a blow to his body or to himself, that he would subdue his own desires and that the body would be the slave of his spiritual life rather than he becoming the slave of his body. And this is really what life comes down to. You're either enslaved by your body or your body is under the control of the spirit. Paul says that we are to bring our bodies into subjection to the spirit. I like the way the message put it. He said, Eugene Peterson wrote the message. He said, I don't know about you, but I'm running hard for the finish line. I'm giving it everything I've got. No sloppy living for me. I'm staying alert and in top condition.
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3: 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The Harvest Crusade 2026 with Greg Laurie is happening July 11th. 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Anyway, that's the Harvest Crusade 2026 with Greg Laurie. 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And, of course, Greg Laurie will be bringing a message of hope and extend an invitation for you to have a relationship with Jesus Christ. 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Well, speaking of Pastor Greg, he is on the way as he shows us that on the scales of life, we need to be a heavyweight for Jesus. Stay tuned as we look at the life of King Belshazzar from Daniel chapter 5. And interestingly enough, Daniel 5 is where we are in my men's Bible study group that I attend on Thursday nights. We're going to be doing that this Thursday. So a great preview for me and for you. Stay with us as we look at the writing on the wall, making sure that we are not found to be underweight on the scales of life. That's next on A New Beginning right here on K-Wave.
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9: Pastor Greg Laurie says we need to make sure we're not living a lightweight form of Christianity. Today, he points out our faith needs to be robust and it needs to be substantial.
10: When we get on a scale, in general, we want to weigh less, not more, right? Well, that's not true of God's scales. When we get on God's scales, we want to be a heavyweight. We want our life to have substance and meaning and weight because of our relationship with God.

0: steadfast and immovable, always abounding in the work of the Lord. That was an exhortation from the Apostle Paul in 1 Corinthians. We do the work of the Lord, and we're to be steadfast and immovable. When the winds of change blow through our culture, we're to be solid as a rock. And today on A New Beginning, Pastor Greg Laurie points out how to do that, as we consider a man who showed us how not to do that. We're considering an epic failure in the Old Testament.
1: Maybe a year ago, I went to the gym. Believe it or not, I go to the gym, okay? And they had this really fancy high-tech machine. And the guy says, hey, Greg, we'd like to do a test on you. No charge. It's free. We'll measure you. We'll tell you what your body fat is. You know, you'll learn everything you need to know about where you're at right now physically. I said, free? Okay, let's do it. And so they measured me, my height, my weight, my body fat, etc. So right out of the gate, the guy asked me, how tall are you? I said, I'm 5'10 and a half. He goes, oh, he measured me. He says, you're actually 5'9 and a half. So wait, no, I am 5'10 and a half. No, you aren't anymore. So I realized, oh, great. I've shrunk an inch. And then he says, and you're overweight. Great. So now I'm bald, I'm fat, and I'm shrinking. It's like that song says, I'm not half the man I used to be. I guess that's true. In my case, I thought, why am I gaining weight? And then I realized, I think I know the reason. It's something I discovered at the market not long ago. They're called chica chips. Have you ever seen these? I ate the first one, then I ate two, then I ate three. Then I'm almost eating an entire bag. So I blame it on chica chips. So I said to my wife, Kathy, I have to stop buying these chips. They're evil chips. Don't let me buy them anymore. But I was at the market not long after that with one of my granddaughters, and I grabbed a couple bags and put them in the basket. And she said, Papa, why are you buying the evil chips? Because I like them. It didn't work out too well on the scale. So I've gone on this keto diet. Has anybody here tried the keto diet? You're really screaming for the keto diet? Okay. The keto diet is the greatest diet on earth for the first 3 days. Because you can eat meat, you can eat cheese, you can eat fattening things. Avoid carbs. But like literally after 2 days, I'm dreaming of carbs. I'm dreaming about pizza. And the worst kind of diet to be on is the keto diet. And then eat carbs while you're on it. Because now it becomes the weight gain diet. So, you know, when we get on a scale, in general, we want to weigh less, not more, right? Well, that's not true of God's scales. When we get on God's scales, we want to be a heavyweight. We want our life to have substance and meaning and weight because of our relationship with God. So we're going to look at a story now that you've probably heard before, and some of you maybe haven't, about a young man who happened to be the king of Babylon who was weighed on God's scales, and this guy was the lightest of lightweights. And this is a story where God wrote on the wall of the palace. You've heard that expression, the writing is on the wall, right? This is where that expression came from. This is a story of Belshazzar, who was the grandson of King Nebuchadnezzar. So this king, we're going to look at in a moment, went out of his way to mock and attack God. And he faced the consequences. Listen to this. It's never a good idea to mock God. Because the Bible says, be not deceived, God is not mocked. Whatsoever a man sows, that will he also reap. Don't be a mocker of God. I used to mock Christians because I didn't know any better. I thought they were crazy. I thought they were delusional. But I had to admit they were pretty happy. And so as a 17-year-old kid, this is 10 years ago, plus decades more, on my high school campus, I decided to eavesdrop on the Christians. And I started off looking at them with skepticism and sort of laughing at them. And for the first time, I heard what it was they were saying. And that was the day that I ended up believing. And so this is what happens here. Here's a guy who could not respond appropriately to the writing that was on the wall. And I think the writing is on the wall for our culture right now. You see it in the news feeds. You see it in events that are happening around the world. You see it in violence, random acts of violence. I was just talking with the police chief, and he was telling me violent acts are up. I said, "Chief, I see these things on the news. Is it really that bad?" He says, "It is. More than ever. It's hard for the police officers out there right now." And we, of course, have the continuing opioid crisis. And we continue to have conflicts over in the Middle East. And we continue to have just instability among the nations of the world and the potential for war. We're literally seeing Bible prophecies being fulfilled before our very eyes. And the writing is on the wall. So are we going to read it, or are we going to ignore it? Are we going to pay attention to it? And here's what the writing said to young King Belshazzar. Buddy, your number is up. And one day, your number is going to be up. And one day, my number is going to be up. And we don't know when that is. Heard about a pastor that went to visit a man named John who was very sick. In fact, he was dying in the hospital. He couldn't even breathe. He needed an oxygen mask to assist him. Therefore, the pastor could not hear what he was saying. And his condition suddenly grew worse. And so the pastor dropped to one knee and began to pray fervently for John. And he could see John was trying to say something, but he couldn't speak because of the oxygen mask. And the pastor gave John a pen and a piece of paper, and John scribbled something down. And tragically, right there, John passed into eternity. So the pastor took that little note that John wrote and put it in the pocket of his coat and kind of forgot about it until a few days later when he was doing the memorial service for John. And as he was getting ready to speak, it suddenly occurred to him, John wrote me a note. These are actually his last words. And without even reading it, he said to all the people assembled at John's funeral, "He wrote me a note. I'm sure it will inspire all of us." And he pulled it out and read these words, "Pastor, you're standing on my oxygen tube." It's a joke, people. There never was a guy named John dying in a hospital. It's a joke. Okay. Okay, make a note. Wait one sec. Never use this joke again. People took it seriously and were traumatized and didn't really laugh. Okay, I got that. It's all a joke. But there's going to be a day when we hear those final words and we too will pass into eternity.
0: Pastor Greg Laurie will have the second half of his message in just a moment.
2: 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Just so glad I did.
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0: Well, Pastor Greg is highlighting the biblical account of the demise of Belshazzar. Today's message is titled, "The Writing is on the Wall."
1: Little background on Nebuchadnezzar and Belshazzar. So Nebuchadnezzar was the king of Babylon. He conquered Israel and brought them into captivity back into this land that was filled with all kinds of false gods and idols. He was a very cruel king. And God ultimately humbled this powerful king, and he came to his knees and he put his faith in God and literally told his entire kingdom he was now a believer in the Lord God of Israel. It would be like if someone like Kim Jong-un of North Korea came to Christ and told everyone, "I'm a Christian now." Or someone like Saul of Tarsus, who was a Christian killer hunting down followers of Jesus, but the Lord got hold of him and transformed him into the Apostle Paul, one of the greatest preachers of all time. This is a reminder that no one is beyond the reach of God. Think of the most evil person you know. Maybe it's your mom or dad. Maybe it's a neighbor. Maybe it's a coworker. Maybe it's somebody else. But whoever this person is, you can't even imagine them ever believing in Jesus Christ. And I'm telling you right now, start praying for them and don't give up on them, because no one is beyond the reach of God. God reached Nebuchadnezzar. So he told everyone he believed, but somehow this message did not get passed down to his son and ultimately to his grandson. So Nebuchadnezzar died and his son ruled in his stead, and the name of his son was Evil-Merodach. Who names their kid Evil-Merodach? I mean, that kid ended up being a self-fulfilling prophecy. He lived up to his name, and clearly Evil-Merodach did not pass that faith on to his grandson. Daniel 5, starting in verse 1, I'm reading from the New Living Translation. King Belshazzar had a great feast for 1,000 of his nobles. He drank wine with them. And while Belshazzar was drinking the wine, he gave orders to bring in the gold and silver cups that his predecessor Nebuchadnezzar had taken from the temple in Jerusalem. Just throw in a little detail, these cups and such were used for the worship of God. He wanted to drink from them with his nobles, his wives, and his concubines, and he brought these gold cups taken from the temple, the house of God, along with his kings and nobles, and they drank from them, and when they drank from them, they praised their idols made of gold, silver, and stone. So he's going out of his way to laugh at that which God had set apart. Suddenly, they saw the fingers of a human hand writing on the wall of the king's palace near the lampstand. The king himself saw the hand as it wrote, and his face turned pale with fright, and his knees knocked together in fear, and his legs gave way beneath him. So it all starts when Belshazzar said, I'm going to have a big party, and I'm going to show off all my cool stuff. Look at what we took from Israel. Look at all of these things. So he's going out of his way to make fun of God, and then the drinking begins. You know, when you drink and you come under the influence of alcohol, this can really lead to some bad things, as it did in this story. They're worshiping these false gods, and they're breaking God's very law. And now they see a hand writing on the wall. Verse 5, at that very moment, they saw the fingers of a human hand writing on the plaster wall of the king's palace. So check it out. They're looking at the wall. There's a lamp lighting it. And they see this hand. They don't see the arm. They just see a hand writing this heavenly graffiti up on the wall. What is that? And they read it. And it, those mysterious words, many, many, tekel, pharsin. So here's a man who had reached all of his goals. This is a man who had checked all the boxes for success. He climbed to the top and he found there was nothing there. Belshazzar was the most powerful and famous and wealthy man in all of the world. You know, a lot of people think fame is going to fill their soul. You know, if I can just get some more followers on Instagram or Twitter, you know, if I can just become more well known. I read a survey that said 81% of 18 to 25-year-olds said getting rich is their generation's most important goal. 81%, getting rich is the most important goal. 51% said the same thing about being famous. My response is, careful what you wish for, you might get it. Actor and comedian Jim Carrey was quoted to say, I hope everyone will one day get rich and famous, and they will have everything they ever dreamed of, and know that is not the answer. Amy Winehouse, who tragically died of alcohol poisoning at the peak of her fame, made this statement, fame is like terminal cancer. I wouldn't wish it on anyone.

a while ago. Hey, world, that glamorous lifestyle you see portrayed by famous people on Instagram, don't be fooled into thinking their life is better than yours, end quote. Careful what you wish for, because a lot of people get it and they see how empty it is. Belshazzar had that and more, and he is terrified as he sees this writing on the wall. The smirk is gone. The defiance of God is gone. And now he is sobering up quickly.

0: Pastor Greg Laurie, pausing at a pivotal moment in the story of Belshazzar from Daniel chapter 5, and there's more to come as this message continues here on A New Beginning. But it's a good time for us to evaluate where we each stand before the Lord. Pastor Greg, what would you say to the person listening who just doesn't know if they're really a friend of God? They don't know if they're really a Christian. Hmm. They can't think of a time when they made a deliberate decision for the Lord. It's just not a good idea to assume everything's going to work out okay, is it?
1: No, this is one area of your life you want to be sure about, where you're going to spend eternity. The Bible says, these things we write to you, that you may believe on the Son of God and that you may know that you have eternal life. Listen, I know I have eternal life. I know I'll go to heaven one day. And I hope that doesn't sound boastful. And if it does, I'm boasting in what God has done for me, not in what I've done for God. The reason I know these things is because I've turned from my sin and I've put my faith in Christ, you see. And if you do the same, you can have this same hope. You just need to call out to the Lord and admit you're a sinner and ask Jesus Christ to forgive you and come into your life. The Bible says whoever will call upon the name of the Lord will be saved. Will you call upon him right now? I'm going to pray a simple prayer, and I'm going to ask you to pray this prayer after me, if you would. So if you want to know that you'll go to heaven when you die, if you want to know for certain that Christ is living in your life, then pray this prayer with me. Just pray these words. Lord Jesus, I know I am a sinner, but I know you are the Savior who died on the cross for my sin. I turn from my sin now, and I choose to follow you from this moment forward as my Savior and my Lord, as my God and my friend. Thank you for hearing this prayer. Thank you for answering this prayer. And I ask this in Jesus' name. Amen.
0: Amen. And listen, if you have just prayed that prayer with Pastor Greg and you've meant those words sincerely, the Lord has forgiven your sin and you're now a Christian. 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Now, hopefully, you heard all of what Pastor Greg brought us so far. 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Just look for the title of today's study. 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You know, Pastor Greg, so many people have enjoyed the movie Jesus Revolution, but they've asked you a lot of did it really happen like that questions, you know?
1: Yes.
0: Well, there's a way to get the full story, the true story, and that's by way of a book we're making available, the original book, Jesus Revolution. Let's talk about some of the questions that you've had. Let me shoot some questions to you as sort of a lightning round, and you give us quick answers to these questions. All right?
1: All right.
0: So, did you really have an alcoholic mother, and was she married to Brad Paisley?
1: Brad Paisley. Okay, well, let's explain that. The role of my mother was played by Kimberly Williams Paisley, who is married to Brad Paisley. She did a wonderful job playing my mom, Charlene. And my mom, yes, was an alcoholic. I would even say a raging alcoholic. She'd pretty much drink every night.

0: and pass out. I had to get her to bed and get her up in the morning, and it was a sad situation, but that part of the film is true, and it really doesn't show how challenging it was, frankly. But the book, Jesus Revolution, which we're offering this month to our listeners for the gift of any size, goes into more depth on that particular aspect of the story and much more. Okay.
1: All right. Did you really tell Kathy, if she ever got between you and God, you two were through?
0: That's 100% true. And, you know, the funny thing is, Kathy,
1: you're a romantic.
0: I know. Isn't that a romantic line? Single guys, listen to me. You really want to get a girl to like you, have that be your opening line. Don't say, hey, you're beautiful, or hey, would you like to have dinner with me? Say, if you ever get in the way of my relationship with God, it's over. Wait, we don't have a relationship with each other yet. I'm just telling you. No. Yeah, I did say that to her. And Kathy told me later, that really appealed to me. Actually, that was something that really impressed me a great deal. So it worked in my favor.
1: Mm. Did you really come to the Lord after hearing Lonnie Frisbee speak?
0: That's true. Yes, 100%.
1: And did Lonnie invent the Frisbee?
0: I believe he played a role in it. No, I don't think he had anything to do with the Frisbee. But yes, that is his real name. And he was the young man preaching on my high school campus on the day I accepted Christ.
1: Last question. Did you drive a Gulp Corvair?
0: I sure did. I bought it for $250. and if you don't know about the Corvair, the engine was in the back. So this was not a safe vehicle. But I drove that actual Corvair, and I love the fact that that was reflected in the movie. And it was always breaking down, just like in the movie. So that's true. In fact, the problem with the Corvair is the brakes didn't work very well, so I'd have to hit the brakes three times, like pump, pump, pump, and then it would stop. So I was driving down the street in California, and a car stopped in front of me. It was a big black Cadillac. And so I started pumping my brakes, pump one, pump two. On the third pump, I slid right into the back of that car, and the entire front end of the Corvair crumpled up. So now the headlights were crossing each other. It didn't put a dent in the Cadillac, but it effectively totaled the front of my car, which I continued to drive until I was pulled over by the CHP with my cross-eyed headlights, and he said, you can't drive that anymore. So that was the end of the trusty Corvair.
1: Let's have a moment of silence.
0: Yes.
1: Well, all these stories are recounted in your book called Jesus Revolution, are they not?
0: Yeah, that's right. You know, Dave, actually, the author of the book is Ellen Bond, who's a prolific, outstanding writer, but it was written with me because I told her the stories. So it's actually in her voice. It's beautifully written. She does a deep dive into the history of the time, into the culture, what was going on in America. She tells the story of myself, of my wife, Kathy, our love story, how we came together. She tells the story of Chuck Smith, Lonnie Frisbee, who were two key roles in the Jesus movement. And if you saw the Jesus Revolution film, you know that they were played by Jonathan Rumi and Kelsey Grammer. And she tells the story of so much more that you will want to know. And we want to send you this book titled Jesus Revolution for your gift of any size. And I'm going to ask you to be extra generous. And for those who are, we're going to send you a little something extra. Will include the Jesus Revolution film on DVD and digital download.
1: Yeah, that's right. 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
2: 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Well, hey, I want to let you know that through his more than 50 years of teaching, J. Vernon McGee brought many biblical characters to life by stepping into their sandals and reliving their experiences with God. The K-Wave and Chapel Store Book of the Month is Real Characters by J. Vernon McGee. In this hardcover book, Dr. McGee reveals how God uses unlikely people to accomplish great things. It's only $6.50 this month. What a deal. At the Chapel Store on the corner of Fairview and Sunflower in Santa Ana, the Chapel Store. Books, Bibles, and gifts that inspire. 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Well, have you heard that sin will take you farther than you want to go, keep you longer than you want to stay, and cost you more than you want to pay? Well, Pastor Ed Taylor shows us that the consequences of sin are severe and can even be eternal. And we'll also see how God's law shows us that we are all sinners. Yes, we are saved by the grace of Jesus Christ, but a relationship with Him involves two things: faith in God's provision for sin, that's Jesus Christ, but also repentance, meaning that our lifestyle of sin must be rooted out of our lives. Stay with us. Pastor Ed Taylor is next on Abounding Grace, right here on K-Wave.
3: This is Pastor Mike from Missionvale Christian Church with the K-Wave Scripture of the Day. Romans 5:6 says, "You see, at just the right time, while we were still powerless, Christ died for the ungodly." This verse reveals the depth of God's love for us and tells us even while we were hopeless, discouraged, and burdened with our own sin, Christ died for all of humanity. At our weakest moment, we had no ability to save ourselves, yet God stepped in with His grace. We were not strong, righteous, or deserving when Jesus came for us. Instead, Christ chose to die for all, completely unable to rescue ourselves. He reminds us that salvation is not based on our own effort, but upon God's mercy. Jesus did not wait for us to clean up our act. Instead, His sacrifice shows us that God's love reaches us, even our most broken condition. And because Christ suffered for us while we were weak, we can trust Him with every area of our life. Whatever weakness you are facing right now, remember that God's grace meets you there. That was Romans 5:6. I'm Pastor Mike from Missionvale Christian Church, and you can visit us at mvcchome.org. 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
4: 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And I think that's a really bold act of leadership, act of love, to take that perspective.
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10: 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Sin promises you the world, and then when you go after it, you find out that's not the world, that's death, that's not life. Ruined relationships, a ruined peace, a heavy conscience. I mean, the consequences of sin go on and on and on and on and on and on and on. promises much, delivers little.

0: You know, here in Colorado, there are thousands of laws on the books across various legal codes. And while at times we may wonder why some were written or even disagree with them, they all serve some sort of purpose. Today on Abounding Grace, we'll see the purpose behind God's law. In other words, why He gave it to us. Last time, Pastor Ed Taylor showed us the law defines what sin is and then reveals we are sinners. We'll pick things up from that second point now.
1: So this is point number two. The law reveals that we're sinners. That's what the law does. The law, when we're reading the Bible, it reflects back to us our behavior, and we go, oh, I'm not supposed to lie, but I am lying. Therefore, I've transgressed God's perfect law. And it reveals to us the areas of our lives. This is why the Bible can become very offensive and very hard to read for those living in sin. It's a hard book to read. There is a tendency to avoid God's loving word to us when it disagrees with our lifestyle, when it disagrees with our preferences, when it disagrees with the way we want to live our lives. That's the whole point. It's like God's saying to us today, you've lived your whole life one way. When will you come to me and live the right way? To which I know there are some listening and go, but wait a minute, Pastor. Are you calling me a sinner? Yes. But it's more than that. It's more than that. I don't do so from a place of judgment or condemnation. I do so from a place of equality. I'm not merely calling you a sinner. I'm letting the Bible declare all of us sinners. The Bible actually says such. We have all sinned and fallen short of the glory of God. You don't need to hear a rehearsal of my life, but I could give it to you. I could give it to you recent sins. I could give to you issues that I wrestle, that I grew up with, that I've laid on the altar and somehow show up in my garage. Like, where did this come from? I laid that on the altar a long time ago. I know where it came from. The flesh. We'll learn that later on in Galatians. We'll learn the value of walking in the Spirit and the lack of value of walking in the flesh. We'll get there soon enough. But the Bible declares all of us sinners. You and me. And because we like to hide our sin, and we like to pretend, and we like to excuse, and we like to blame, we like to explain things away, we stay away from God's word. But it doesn't change its damage. The wages of sin is still death. I don't care what you call it. You want to call it a mistake? Great. You want to reflect upon, but I tried my best? Okay. I mean, today, even some of you are going, but Ed, you're calling me a sinner? Yeah, but I'm a good person. I believe you. I believe you when you say that. I believe that when you assess your life, we could see many behaviors in your life that are good and moral and wonderful. And we need you. We want you to be good. We need more good people in culture. However, when it comes to your relationship with God, listen, God does not require good. God requires perfection, which makes grace all the more beautiful. Because you know as well as I do, I'm not perfect, you're not perfect. I will never measure up to God's righteous standard in my own efforts. It's impossible. However, because of what Jesus Christ has done for you and me, God so loved you, and God so loved me, God so loved us that He sent His only begotten Son, that whosoever would believe in Him would not perish, but have everlasting life. That is amazing. What we were unable to do on our own, God did for us. So that when you place your faith in Jesus, when you place your faith in Jesus, His perfection is your perfection. His righteousness reflects over your unrighteousness. The wrath of God has been satisfied by the righteous sacrifice of Jesus. That's the deepness of the theology of grace and law. That it's important that you realize the price that was paid on behalf of Jesus, so that now by faith in Christ, you keep the law because He kept the law. And that's why when you sin, you're uncomfortable. Believer, Believers get uncomfortable with sin because God lives in you and says, we don't do that anymore. They go, what do you mean? We? Yeah, I'm God. I live in you. And we don't do that anymore. That's not your nature. That's the old you. You're a new person in Christ. And so we don't steal and we don't lie and we don't take advantage of women or men. We're trustworthy now. God inside of you brings about that weight of conviction, not condemnation. It's not God's heart to beat you up and to destroy you, but rather it's God's heart for to bring conviction so we will flee from the sinful behavior that brings so much pain. Now, before we move to the next point, I want to draw out what Paul dealt with very quickly here. Do you notice at the end of verse 7, he says, I wouldn't have known covetousness unless the Bible taught me you shall not covet. Now, I don't meet a lot of people coming up after a service, emailing me, or even calling the radio that confess the sin of covetousness. They don't go around, I'm so coveting, but there's a lot of coveters in this room right now. This is a big deal. These things that are hidden and under the surface that don't necessarily come out. Some sins are very readily evident to others. Covetousness isn't always evident, but it does deep, deep internal damage. Let me define for you the sin. Covetousness is to desire what belongs to another or to wish earnestly for something. Now, its ugly sister or ugly cousin or ugly brother is jealousy. Jealousy. So you got jealousy and covetousness. Jealousy usually moves in the realm of, oh, I wish I had what you had. I wish I had. You got a new car, I wish I had it. But covetousness is this. I wish I had it instead of you. It's personal. And sometimes covetousness will even lead to taking what belongs to someone else. It leads to other sins. It's a serious sin that needs to be confessed and needs to be faced. Paul says, I didn't even know how covetous I was until the Bible told me, you shall not covet. This is the attitude that's developed through advertising today to disrupt your peace. And hey, you need this and you need this. You won't be full until you get this. You need this. Advertising for sure. But covetous covers more than just things. It also develops and primarily develops in the realm of relationships. This is the essence of these fictional romance novels and movies, stirring up a discontent, soap operas. But even more than that, social media develops in us a covetousness that almost always starts with jealousy. And covetousness, listen, is the enemy of contentment. So that lack of contentment you may be dealing with today, I want you to actually seriously pray and ask God what you're so covetous about. What do you think you're missing that God has been faithful to you? It's very important that we pay attention to this. You know, I think on a simple, let me give you a simple illustration. You know, you wake up one morning, got a day off. You do your devos, take care of everything, get ready for the day. Go down to the kitchen, pour yourself a bowl of stale Cheerios and the milk that's one day before expiring. You got them all stirred up. You're there, put your sugar on it. And you've already done everything. So you pull out your phone and you start to look at your feed on Instagram or TikTok. And there he is, your best friend at that new restaurant with the best breakfast in town. And you're mad. A minute ago, you didn't mind your stale Cheerios, but now you're upset. Look at what I got compared to what he got, and I don't even have money to go there, and how can he do that, and that's not... And before you know it, you're all jacked up, and you were just fine with your stale Cheerios. Moments ago. Because what happened? It stirred up in us a discontentment. Not only that, we actually want what someone else has. And if you keep running with it, you're just like, you know what, he should eat my Cheerios. I'm going to leave him at his doorstep, and I'm going to breakfast. Again, it doesn't typically get lived out that way, but that's the way sin is. It doesn't get lived out that way, but it stirs up in us. It may happen so much you don't even realize it. The Bible says, here's the truth. You ready? The truth is this. Godliness with contentment is great gain. Not that dude's breakfast. You don't need that person's breakfast. It's okay to eat your Cheerios. It's fine. It's nourishment for your body, taking care. It's fine. Because godliness, you already did your devos. Contentment with your cereal, great gain. And there's spiritual growth that happens right there in your kitchen. Or not. I wouldn't even know covetousness. Now, this sounds familiar, doesn't it, in relationship to others? Because in Exodus chapter 20, what does the Bible say? Thou shalt not covet your neighbor's stuff, including his wife. Don't look at your neighbor and want his stuff so that you might take his stuff, including his wife. That's the word of the Lord. Paul says, I didn't know what an issue this was in my life until the Bible told me not to do it. And they're like, oh, that is something I need to deal with. That is something I cannot live with. That is leading me in a path that is not righteous before God. Number three, notice with me verse 8, Romans 7. But sin, taking opportunity by the commandment, produced in me all manner of evil desire. For apart from the law, sin was dead. Same illustration, speed limit sign. If there were no speed limit sign, you would never know what the speed limit is, so you can drive however fast you want. That's what he's saying. Without the law, you don't know that you're breaking the law. Without the law, you wouldn't know. Without the law, you wouldn't know what sin is. And then he says in verse 9, I was alive once without the law. But when the commandment came, sin revived and I died. Now this is interesting. And let me give you point three as we walk through these verses. Number three is, the law shows us how deceitful sin is. First of all, the law shows us what sin is. Second of all, the law shows us that we're sinners. Thirdly, the law shows us how deceitful sin is. This is amazing. The very thing that Paul thought was giving him life was actually bringing in him death. The law brought out and produced so many sinful desires. He thought he was living in reality, but in fact he was dying. That's deceit. That's what sin does. Sin promises you so much, but then kills you. Sin promises you the world, and then when you go after it, you find out that's not the world, that's death, that's not life. Ruined relationships, a ruined peace, a heavy conscience. I mean, the consequences of sin go on and on and on and on and on and on and on. Promises much, delivers little. Before I knew the law, I lived and you lived free from an accusing conscience. So again, back to my conversion story. Marie and I were lost, raising a little family, don't even own a Bible. We don't have a Bible in the house. We didn't read the Bible, didn't care about the Bible, didn't have a Bible in the house. So we lived in a sense of false peace. We just lived our life however we wanted to, and no connection to God whatsoever. I mean, it's not like we were anti-God, but we weren't pro-God either. And so here we are, got no Bible, and I'm doing good. How you doing, Ed? I'm doing great. How you doing, Ed? I'm doing great. I'm doing great. I'm doing great. I start to read the Bible. Oh, I'm not doing so great. And then definition started coming in why I wasn't doing so great. God began to say, you read that in the Bible, Ed? Yes, that's you. Oh. Man, you see that guy in the Bible, Ed? Yeah, he's messed up. No, you're messed up. Oh, man. And all of a sudden now, I'm faced with temptations and freedom. Temptations and freedom. And you know what's easier to do? Temptation. That's much easier. Just avoid it, explain it, not pay attention to it, blame the Bible, blame the church, blame the pastor, blame grandma, blame everybody. Or I can obey God and say, I hear what you say, God, that is me. But I also see what you did with that brother. I don't have a conscience that was accusing me because I didn't know the Bible. But now that I know the Bible, God is showing me where peace comes from. And peace comes from abiding a relationship with Him. Peace comes when I trust Him. Peace comes. See, the law, it gives me enough to show me my need, but it doesn't have any power. So I'm reading the Bible, and as I'm reading it, the Bible's not jumping out and living my life for me. It's just showing me. It's revealing to me. For example, when you get up in the morning and you see yourself in the mirror and you're shocked at what you see. The mirror's not going to put your makeup on. The mirror's not going to comb your hair. The mirror's not going to put a hat on your head. The mirror just shows you. You've got to do something about it. There's that cooperation between God and his revelation and you walking in the Spirit. And so before the law came, Paul says, I didn't know. But now that I know, it's awakened. And basically he's saying this, I didn't know I was a sinner. And I really, when I started reading the Bible, I didn't know how bad of a sinner I really was. And it awakened all of these things now where I have to now make choices. Again, driving. You have no speed limit sign. If there were no speed limit signs, then you could drive however you want. You can drive however you want. There's no dictation of how fast. It's the Autobahn down Parker Road that you can go as fast as you want. Up and down Quincy, Buckley, you can go as fast as you want. But when you see the sign, it awakens in you. And the question that awakens is, am I, you know, when you see the sign, you're actually not so concerned about the sign. You're not even caring about the sign. You know what you're caring about? Is there a police officer around here? Because if I don't see a police officer, I'll take my chances. I've been driving this fast all the way here. I can keep driving. But you saw the law. It awakened in you a temptation or a choice to obey. Blessings or cursings or consequences. That's what Paul's saying. The more you see the law, the more sin is revealed. And the more you see the law, the more power of God is revealed in your life. And he didn't know it. He says, hey, look, verse 10, the commandment that I thought was going to save me, which was to bring life, that's what he thought, I found to bring death. For sin, taking occasion by the commandment, deceived me, and by it, it killed me. Let me speak to the thing about speeding again. You don't need a sign to tell you that kids play in your neighborhood. Your kids play in your neighborhood. That internal knowledge, you don't need a sign to tell you, just go slow. Why? Because now as a believer, you care more about others than you care about yourself. That's why. Yeah, you just think that way. You don't need, what is it now? You live such a life where you go, I'm fine. I'm not in a hurry. I'm fine. I don't need that. But if the sign does pop up and you look, it's not going to accuse me because I already know. My heart is, my desire and my heart, my actions are to do what's required of me. Why? Because of love, not obligation. That's grace. When you begin to live out of love and not obligation, it's amazing what will come from your life. It's amazing the forgiveness that will flow. It's amazing where you will just learn love covers what? A multitude of sins. And you begin to relate to each other in the agape love of God. Which brings us to our final point before we leave. Go back to Galatians. Well, first before Galatians, sorry, verse 12. Therefore, the law is holy. This is Romans 7. Commandment is holy, just, and good. To which we say, well, wait a minute. We've heard a lot of heaviness when it comes to the law. How is it good? Come back to Galatians now. It is good because the law ultimately, number 4, points you to Messiah. The law reveals that you need a Savior. It opens our eyes to the significance of the finished work of Jesus Christ on the cross. And there it is. We'd studied last time in Galatians chapter 3. We learned, really, as we were studying it, we learned how, if you look in chapter 3, verse 19, what purpose does the law serve? It was added because of transgressions till the seed. Who's that? Jesus, the Messiah, should come, whom the promise was made, pointed through angels, hand of the mediator. Mediator doesn't mediate for one, but God is one. Is the law then against the promises of God? Certainly not. For if there had been a law that could give in life, then righteousness would have come by the law. But the scriptures confined all under sin, that the promise by faith in Jesus might be given to all those who believe. So that's basically a summary of what we just studied, the whole purpose of the law. Verse 23. But before faith came, we were kept under guard by the law, kept for the faith which would afterward be revealed. Therefore, the law was our tutor to bring us to Christ, that we might be justified by faith. And after faith has come, we don't need the tutor anymore. The law served a purpose. It kept us and schooled us and pointed us in the right direction. But once the child grows up, you don't need the law anymore. It's like God saying, I've shown you your need and I've given you the remedy. Now it's your choice. I've shown you and I've given to you, and therefore the law is holy. And the commandment is holy, just, and good. Paul says, the law brought about in me death. I can't do what God asked me to do. I can't be perfect in my life. Only a change of heart. That's what Jesus would say to a man by the name of Nicodemus. He says, unless you're born again, you won't see the kingdom of heaven. And you hear a statement like that today, and you're like, maybe you think like Nicodemus does. What do you mean, born again? Do I have to crawl up into my mother's womb again and come right back out? I'm a grown man. And Jesus said, no. It's not about physical death, a birth. It's about spiritual birth. Physical birth is done in the physical. Your mom gave birth to you. However, spiritual birth happens from God alone. He alone can change your life. Not by following an external code of rules and regulations, but by a surrendered life to Christ. So when you're confronted with a law that's just, holy, and good, and you learn what it reveals, you run to the cross, and you accept His forgiveness, and you live your life in the power of the Holy Spirit. Amen?
2: Why did God give us the law? The four reasons are: the law defines for us what sin is. It then reveals we are sinners, shows us how deceitful sin is, and then points us to the Messiah. After a study like this, you can't help but see the law is very good. And so that's the title we've given this message from Pastor Ed Taylor on Abounding Grace. The Law is Very Good. 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
3: Hey, this is Pastor Ed here at Calvary and Abounding Grace Media, and I'd like to let you know about our brand new book. It's only a few months old. It's titled Letting Go of Your Past. It was written during a time where in our church, a lot of the issues we were dealing with had to do with unforgiveness, feeling stuck, dealing with church hurt, family hurt. And I began to teach a series of Bible studies for our church that we edited into book form that will help you greatly. And the neat thing about this book is not only will it help you move forward and get unstuck, but all the net proceeds go to our missionaries. And so it's kind of a double win. So you're looking for a resource like this for yourself or for a friend or a family member. 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
2: 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Well, that'll do it for today. Come back next time when Pastor Ed will pick up where we left off in Galatians here on Abounding Grace. This is

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1: 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Well, good early Tuesday morning. Almost hit the bottom of the 1 o'clock hour. And we have more Bible teaching on the way. But first, a look at your weather. Wasn't it a beautiful day yesterday? It was. I went swimming, and I have on this new schedule I have my entire day free during the day after I wake up about noon. And I went swimming. Beautiful day. It was like 85 yesterday. And later today, it's going to be a little cooler. We're going to start a cooling trend. We're looking for highs in the upper 70s and in some places just the low 80s. And overnight lows in the low 60s. Right now it's 66 and clear at K-Wave. 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
8: I want to encourage you from 2 Corinthians chapter 12, verse 7 through 10. And this is a time when Paul is dealing with a thorn in his flesh. And the Bible says that it was a thorn given to him or allowed to come into his life by God. And it was a lesson for Paul to learn in this. And a few of the lessons that I want to share with you that he learned is, number one, difficulty is not a sign that God has abandoned you. Paul had this thorn, and oftentimes we think when we're going through a struggle or trouble, God is not with me, but that is not true. God is with you. He was with Paul even as he was battling this thorn. God was using the thorn as a tool to keep Paul dependent on him. God was not just allowing pain, but using that to build his character in Paul. Also, Paul found out that as he's going through this storm, that God's grace is sufficient. As he prayed three times for the Lord to remove it, God said, Paul, my grace is sufficient. In other words, you have the strength to get through this. You have the strength to endure this thorn. God wanted Paul to know that he is enough. God is always enough. And also, he wanted him to learn that weakness is where God shows his strength in our life. Paul did not feel God's strength. He felt the thorn. But God told him that my strength is made perfect in your weakness. It is completed in your weakness. In other words, Paul had to learn to believe and know what God was saying to him over what he felt. But God does not want us living by our feelings, but by what we know. And what we know is, God, your strength is with me even in weakness. And then last, I want our K-Way family to know from this passage of scripture that God is telling you and I, my testimony is not what God removed, but he's what he carried me through. Because Paul said, when I'm weak, then am I strong. So as we go through this week, please know you are strong. Even repeat those words to yourself today. I am strong. Why? Because God's strength is with me today. He's not removing. He is carrying me through. Lord, we thank you so much for giving us a new day, giving us life and strength and being with us even in our weakest moments. Your strength is with me. I may not feel the strength, but God, I'm believing and I know it's there because that's what you said. And your word will be the final authority in my life. So help us to live by what we know, God, that you're good, you're great, you're our strength. And help us to declare today that, God, I am strong and I'm strong in you and I will win today. In Jesus' name, amen.
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12: It took me 4.5 years to get out of debt. That's, you know, it took time. It wasn't just going to happen instantly, and it may take time for couples to get into a better place financially. Be patient. Put honoring the Lord first. Put loving each other well second. Put making a difference in the world third, and start to orient your finances that way. It may not change radically overnight, but eventually you'll be on a very, very good path.
13: Well, that's Matt Bell, and he joins us today on Focus on the Family with Jim Daly. We're going to be exploring some healthy habits for your marriage with regard to finances. Thanks for joining us. I'm John Fuller.
14: You know, John, money can be a really touchy subject within marriage and within families.
13: Mm-hmm.
14: It's probably, you know, it ranks right up there, number one, two, or three in the areas of marriage that couples really struggle with. So it's a very important topic. We come to this probably every couple of months. We try to do a program to help people with their finances. Let me rattle off some stats. Did you know about 40% of couples don't know their spouse's salary?
13: Oh.
14: Now, I probably know just about every NFL salary. You know, what is Bo Nix of the Broncos making? But, you know, that'd be an interesting question. Do you know more about the salary of sports figures and not your spouse, right? Wow. Another one, 28% of couples admit to hiding significant purchases or debt from their spouse. And I remember a story where a couple got married in their 20s. The woman had accumulated $250,000 of school debt for a French literature degree.
13: Oh.
14: And wow, I mean, and had not disclosed it to her fiancé and then husband. And that would be a rude awakening.
13: Mm.
14: There are practical biblical approaches to money. And I think the main point is simply good to be reminded of how we should manage that money.
13: Mm-hmm. Yeah, and it's great to have Matt Bell back with us. He's been here before. Our listeners really resonate with his insights. He's a personal finance writer and speaker, and he's the managing editor at Sound Mind Investing, and he and his wife Jude have three young adult children. Today we're going to be talking about a brand new book that he's written called Starting Strong, Discovering the Good That Money Can Do Through Your Marriage.
14: Matt, welcome back to Focus on the Family. Good to have you.
12: Thanks so much, Jim and John. It's a pleasure to be here.
14: You know, one of the most interesting things with financial folks, you know, planners, helpers, writers on the topic, most of them come from a place of pain. You're not born necessarily. Maybe you have an aptitude to accounting. I don't know. But most of the people that I've interviewed come from a period of time where they were in the hole and they had to figure it out. I really appreciate that. I think Dave Ramsey has that testimony. What's your prodigal story?
12: Well, it very much is just that, the prodigal son. I inherited $60,000 from an uncle when I was in my mid-20s. Had no idea he planned to leave me any money. An incredible gift, incredible surprise. And I really did have good intentions with that money when I received it. I thought this is a once-in-a-lifetime opportunity to do something amazing career-wise. And I love to play golf. I love to travel. I thought, how can I turn all that into a career? So I created a newsletter for people to take golf vacations. And while it lasted, it was amazing. I got to play Pebble Beach. I got to play these great golf courses in southern Spain. it was everything I dreamed it could be except profitable.
14: Yeah. Wow. It sounds like you're ahead of the tech curve on that. You could have had a following, an app. People would have paid you money to go play golf.
12: Well, keywords were could have.
14: Could have.
12: It didn't really work out all that well.
14: 20 years ahead of that one, right?
12: Yeah.
14: Yeah. Let me ask you this, Matt. If you would have invested that $60,000 in your 20s, you would have had $2 million by the time you were 65. Did you realize that?
12: Well, very painful to think about that, but you're exactly right.
14: Compounding interest is quite amazing, isn't it?
12: You sound like some of my friends.
14: No.
12: I
14: have talked to people that have given, put $5,000 for their kids who were just born, and they've shown me the models at average rates of growth from the stock market, you would expect about $1 million when that one-year-old turns 65.
12: It's amazing what it can turn into.
14: Without putting any more into it.
12: But in my case, I took the $60,000 and transformed it into $20,000 of credit card debt.
14: Wow. Okay. Now let's speak about that, the $20,000 of debt.
12: You've got to do a lot of things wrong to do that, and I was doing a lot of things wrong. But it was a huge wake-up call. It was very humbling to see that dream die, to see, the guilt of squandering my uncle's hard-earned money and that sort of thing. So I moved home with my parents for 6 months, and I was really down for the first couple of months that I was out there. But God used it for great good. I mean, a friend of mine from college reached out and shared his faith with me. He had become a Christian a year after I graduated from college, and that was life-changing unto itself because it got me exploring matters of faith, and ultimately I placed my faith in Christ, which would have been plenty to come out of that experience, but I also really got interested in learning about money.
14: Yeah.
12: And I was amazed at how much the Bible says on this topic. And so I've been writing about it, speaking about it, learning about it ever more ever since then.
14: You know, Matt, it's a great insight. So this was your valley. You were 25, 24?
12: Yeah, mid-20s.
14: I mean, so you hit this valley of being in debt, $20,000. Yeah. This friend of yours from college calls.
12: Yeah.
14: He's just accepted Christ the year before. He starts sharing the Lord with you, I'm assuming.
12: Right. Yeah.
14: You're not repelled by that. You're intrigued, partly because I'm sure you're in a valley.
12: Yeah, absolutely. I was humbled. I was so humbled by that experience and so just kind of distraught and trying to figure out what is my life going to be about. I thought I knew, but clearly I didn't know. And so he was saying encouraging things like, God has a plan for your life. And that was very intriguing to me. So I began reading the Bible. I began going to church. I began learning. And I was just a sponge for all things related to matters of faith. And then I couldn't believe how much the Bible says about money. So the first church I went to has a stewardship ministry. I got involved in that and just loved that. So I loved seeing how God was using my pain, my values, as you said, my story, to start to help others. Because I'm not a guy that's always gotten the money thing right. I can relate to a person who's had trouble with money.
14: You know, I so appreciate that, though. But, speaking to those who are listening or watching, I mean, that's a starting place when you're in that valley. Mm-hmm. So often that's where the Lord begins to turn your heart, right, and open your ears and eyes to what is true, the spiritual
12: Absolutely.
14: Things that are most important. You usually win those battles down in the gutter and not on the mountaintop. I mean, that comes later. Let me ask you this in terms of Scripture. Matthew 6:24 says you cannot serve both God and mammon. That's a very famous area of Scripture. How can we cultivate an attitude toward money that honors God? And let me add this, too. In a culture that, for the most part, needs are taken care of, in Western civilization, not all of it, here in America, Canada, parts of Europe. So how do we even get our hands around what the Lord would want for us and what we think is being poor or being rich?
12: Yeah, well, the Bible never says that money is a bad thing unto itself. You know, the Bible doesn't say that money is the root of all evil. Some people think it does. It says the love of money is a root of all kinds of evil. And I think that's a really important distinction. So I think as we start to see that God's intentions for us are good, that he wants good things for us, and as we start to experience some of the worldly approaches to money and see that that's either not working or could be hollow if you do achieve some financial success, and you start to see, the Bible says so many things about money, so many practical things about money, But God just wants us to put him first. And that's the thing. You can't serve both God and money. God needs to come first, and then money is used according to his principles for his purposes. That's the approach that tends to work really, really well.
14: So you and Jude, your wife, you're engaged. You're looking at the registry. Everybody's done that. Our registry may have been Target. I don't remember. That's probably a true story, actually. But the you're looking at China.
12: Right.
14: That was nice.
12: Right. That was the source of our first disagreement.
14: Oh. And let me know. Yeah, tell me what happened with that and how it pointed to a little, rub between the two of you.
12: Yeah, it's funny because we dated for 6 months and then we got engaged and things were going along really, really well. But then we started to register for gifts that we wanted other people to buy for us. It wasn't even our money we were spending. It was other people's money. But it was in that department store, walking these aisles of plates and cups and saucers, that we realized, oh, wow, we have very different views of what these things should look like. And it sounds so trivial, right? But yet it started to make me concerned. I mean, I'm very kind of minimalist. I like my parents were that way. And so I think I've adopted their views of design and art and what looks good. That's what I was drawn to, very simple, maybe plain white, sturdy would be good. It's going to last a long time. But Jude grew up in a home where there was a set of dishes on display, very formal gold-rimmed dishes, and their everyday plates had a floral design. Floral really works against my instincts.
14: Taking up way too much space.
12: And so I started to think, oh, wow, we're so different in this area. I never noticed. And so I started to think, oh, what other things in my life are going to have floral designs on them? And it started to be a little bit fearful. But it's a funny anecdote, but really it pointed to the need to have lots of conversations and try to come together. And I think over the years I've kind of moved toward her and she's moved toward me on design issues. So we've come together. But that was the first example of, wow, we're really on different pages on something.
14: That's great, Matt. What was your second argument? No, I'm kidding. You don't need to answer that question. Let me mention this, though, talking about arguments. According to one study from Fidelity, the resource management firm, rather large, they say as many as 25%, that's one in four couples, call money their most significant relationship challenge.
12: Yeah.
14: So that's a big number.
12: Yeah.
14: And it probably, if you look across the arc of decades of marriage, it doesn't go down typically.
12: Yeah.
14: It still rests in bubbles, one, two, or three.
12: Mm.
14: What's happening with those couples?
12: Yeah, I think initially when couples come together in marriage, what's happening there is that, people don't enter marriage with a blank slate. We all bring something into our marriage. We bring stuff into our marriage. We bring how we saw our parents deal with money into our marriage that we may not even realize the degree to which it still works on us, but we bring that. That's a big factor. We bring our hopes and dreams around money that might be very different from our spouse. We bring certain early experiences we've had with money. In my case, I had a lot of debt, and that was a very traumatic experience. And we bring very different temperaments into marriage. And these things don't naturally just fit together. And so that's a source of a lot of friction and a lot of having to work things out early in marriage. But then as time goes on, I think people, it's a failure to communicate.
14: Mm-hmm.
12: I mean, as you mentioned, people don't even know what their spouse earns for a living. That's just a failure to communicate. So just more communication around money and most things would probably help.
14: Mm-hmm. Yeah, for sure.
13: Yeah, along those lines, Matt, Jim mentioned this couple that got engaged and married and she had no disclosure about sort of where she was at with her debt. You advocate full disclosure about all of that for couples that are getting married or have recently married.
12: Yeah.
13: What's the importance of that?
12: Yeah, I advocate full financial disclosure before marriage and complete ongoing financial transparency after marriage. You don't want to be surprised when you get married at what you're actually married into with all this debt, because I really believe the vision for marriage in the Bible is oneness, it's unity. And so if one spouse was really wealthy before marriage, now, once you're married, you're both very wealthy. If one spouse had a lot of debt before marriage, when you come together in marriage, now you both have a lot of debt. There's a great story that I have from my past where a couple that I know, Scott and Karen, She brought $50,000 of non-mortgage debt into their marriage. He called it a reverse dowry.
14: and he had, that is so true.
12: He had a great attitude about the whole thing, though, because she would always say early in their marriage, oh, my debt, my debt. My debt is keeping us from doing this or that. My debt, I feel so bad about my debt. And he would always correct her and say, it's not your debt, it's our debt. And I think that's a really bold act of leadership, act of love, to take that perspective. So I just want there to be no surprises. I want there to be full disclosure, maybe not on your first date, but as things start to get serious in a relationship, it seems to be headed toward marriage. Now let's understand, how much are we each earning? How much do we have in savings? Are there any traumatic stories in our background around money? And then ongoingly, everybody, both parties, should have access to all the finances.
13: Yeah, and a surprising number of people never have the conversations.
12: Yeah.
13: Well, we're trying to encourage you to have the conversations today on Focus on the Family with Jim Daly. Our guest is Matt Bell, and we're talking about a newly published book called Starting Strong, Discovering the Good That Money Can Do in Your Marriage. Get a copy from us here at the ministry when you stop by focusonthefamily.com/broadcast.
14: Matt, what are some ways that couples can create that financial unity? What are some practical tools they can use?
12: Yeah, one of the things is simply having conversations about the past. You know, how were you raised around money? That's really big. There was one couple that I tell the story of in the book where they were on some fun outing to Wrigley Field in Chicago. What can't be fun about that? Mm-hmm. You're just at this great ballpark. But some of them, the topic of money came up, and it closed the conversation down because

0: troubling, difficult conversation, but it also opened up the door to more conversations where they gained a much greater sense of empathy and understanding of each other's background. He grew up in a very stable household. There was always money for vacations and groceries. She grew up single-parent household where money was always tight. She had gotten acclimated to using credit cards, but in realizing he really didn't like that, she quickly paid off her balance, and he, by the same token, gained some empathy for the difficulty with which she was raised with a single-parent household.
1: That field-level ticket at Wrigley might be $128 bucks.
0: You might want to
1: start there, but anyway. No, I mean, that's part of it, is that communication. You know, let me go back for a moment to that opening comment I gave of a situation, was a true situation, where this young man and woman were getting married. Mm. She had not disclosed her school loans of $250,000 for a four-year degree.
0: Wow. Mm.
1: And, you know, then they're married and that came forward. And how would you go about, as the spouse that's not, has no debt, and that's never come up, and this is an off-the-wall question for you, but what do you say at that point? You're already married now. She's disclosing this, and you say, okay, there's only one option. We've got to create a financial plan that pays that down.
0: Yeah.
1: But wow.
0: Yeah. And hopefully that's it, that they're both on that same page, that, hey, we're in this together now, so let's tackle this together. It may take time. It may mean dying to certain dreams, or at least the timing of certain dreams, but we're in this together, so let's get really committed to getting out from under. And the story I mentioned of the couple where she had $50,000 of non-mortgage debt, they saw the blessing of not buying a house when all their friends were buying a house. They saw the benefit of waiting, even though they sometimes, and by the way, they were giving generously throughout that time.
1: Huh.
0: And she told the story very candidly about how sometimes she felt like, boy, if we didn't give so much, we'd be able to get out of debt so much faster. But they saw God's blessing in it, because ultimately when they did get out of debt, they realized that they would have bought a house at a very difficult time, or at the market high.
1: Right.
0: And today, given what happened eventually at that point, the market had declined quite a bit, they probably would have been underwater on a house that they bought then.
1: Anybody else have that gift? Buying at the high point and selling at the low point? I'm good at that. So, hey, Matt, what about the common question about combined accounts? And if we have combined accounts, how do I get him a birthday present? He's going to know about it.
0: Right.
1: Or, you know, something like that, keeping separate accounts, maybe the both of them work, and they just decide, let's keep separate checking accounts rather than a joint checking account.
0: Yeah, I would strongly encourage joint accounts because that fosters transparency and teamwork and unity. But in terms of buying a gift, you could do something as simple as withdraw some cash from an ATM, so now there's no record that's readily apparent of where a gift was purchased, so there can be a surprise doing something as simple as that.
1: Yeah, that's good. I mean, one of the problems is when people hear the word budget, you go, ugh.
0: For sure.
1: And especially the budget meeting. Let's set one up. And, you know, it's going to take a little bit of work, a little bit of pain.
0: Yeah.
1: But how do you reverse that attitude that couples might have at the early stage of dating or marriage?
0: Right.
1: For sure.
0: I think a budget is the single most powerful tool anybody can use to manage money well. And we're stewards of God's resources, the Bible teaches us. So doesn't it just make sense, you know, if we're running a business, we're running an organization, we're going to watch over the finances, we're going to have a plan, we're going to have a budget. A family, a household, is a small business, and so we're managing God's resources. We need a tool to manage that effectively. You know, a lot of people think, they talk about a budget as something you go on, like a diet, or they think about it as being about less. It's about being obsessively spending as little as possible. But a budget is really, I like to tell people, about more. It's about having more knowledge of what's happening with your finances so that you can be more intentional in your use of money so that you ultimately have more for the things that really matter. So people hearing that might have to take it on faith, but if they will just try a budget for about 30 days and start to get used to that habit, I think they will see so much good, so many blessings that come from it.
1: You know, your book, Starting Strong, has many gold nuggets in it. The one that caught me as maybe the mother load is this idea that normally we start with expenses, savings, and then giving.
0: Yeah.
1: And you say flip that, start with giving.
0: That's right.
1: That's an amazing thought. I'd never thought of that. I mean, I did it the traditional way.
0: Yeah, it's very countercultural. You know, I tell people in a variety of workshops, if you take nothing out of this workshop today, take this. The order with which you use money will make all the difference. And with a married couple, it'll make all the difference in their finances. It'll make all the difference in their marriage. And so

0: think about it, there's only a few things you can do with money. You can spend it, you can use it for debt payments, you can save it, you can invest it, you can give it away. And that's the order that our culture teaches us in countless ways, both overt and subtle. We're taught to spend first. We're making, you know, $80,000 a year. That means you can live here. You can drive that. You can wear this brand of clothing. When spending comes first, debt is just a given, I've found. And if any money is left over, some might be saved, invested, and given away. But typically, there isn't much left over. So if we flip that, you know, the Bible says, honor the Lord with your wealth, with the first fruits, the first portion of all of thy increase, one version of the Bible says. So if we flip that equation on its head and we say, we're going to honor the Lord with the first portion by giving to his work in this world. We're going to give first. Then we're going to save a portion because the Bible says in the house of the wise are stores of choice food and oil, but a foolish person devours all that they have. Then we're going to invest a portion for the future. And then we're going to decide, we're going to see how much we can afford to spend on housing and clothing and vacations and all the rest. And along the way, we're cautious to not become enslaved to creditors, as the Bible warns. That if people will do that, it sounds so simple. It's so practical. It's so effective. It's so biblical. And yet it's so rarely practiced. But if people will do that, it will serve them so well.
1: Yeah. So is it 10%? Is it 5%? How do I determine that I'm going to start by giving first?
0: Yeah. And that's a fair question because I think people need guardrails. They need some guidance about that. And so the Old Testament teaches very clearly a tithe or a tenth part, 10% of income. That's a starting point. In the New Testament, Matthew 23:23, Jesus seems to affirm the tithe, and yet every example in the New Testament goes beyond it. You've got Zacchaeus giving half. You've got the widow giving all. And that's what Jesus did with the laws is he changed them from letter of the law adherence to spirit of the law. And I just think it makes sense to use that as a helpful biblical starting point.
2: You know, so many people I talk to, couples that recount their early years, and they'll say often, those were great years, but we didn't have a bed. We didn't have a couch. Yes. We didn't have a table. That
1: right.
2: was Gene and I.
1: You didn't have a table, right?
2: I said, no, we didn't. We had no furniture because I had just gotten back from Japan a couple of years before. I said, we can make a futon, you know, we just throw blankets down until they're soft. So buy three or four blankets, that becomes your mattress. And then here we go. So, you know, that it's part of that struggle is actually part of building your memory together,
0: your
2: the sweetness of all that when
0: that's
2: it was
0: right.
2: tough.
0: Yeah, absolutely. When you're starting out, that's why it's so important with all these things we're talking about to get these things right from the beginning, because life is only going to get busier and maybe God's going to bless you more financially. And so if we establish these priorities early in our marriage, we're going to serve the Lord. As for us and our household, we will serve you, Lord. We're going to base our decisions, our marriage and our finances on the solid rock of God's word. We're going to, you know, use money in a way to love each other well, to strengthen our marriage and to glorify God and to make the difference in the world that God intended when he brought us together in marriage. Make these decisions early. And, you know, you mentioned kind of the early, many people experience that sort of early difficulties and financially in their starting out years. John Rockefeller, you know, one of the wealthiest people that ever lived, he said, I never could have tithed on my first $1 million if I hadn't tithed on my first salary, which was $1.50 a week.
2: Wow.
0: And I think there's an important point. There's an important point for kids there, teaching kids about generosity, and an important point for our marriages. Let's start there and let's see how God blesses that over time. And I think I feel very confident that he will.
2: You know, the most common thing, Matt, right here at the end, and we'll continue if you can stick with us, we'll keep going. But the most common thing, I think, is if you only knew the mountain I face, you know, I can barely scrap by. Mm. How often is it that you look at somebody's finances in that consulting role? Mm. And it's really perspective over everything. It just means you can't do certain things. Can you pay your rent or your mortgage?
0: Yeah.
2: Can you buy groceries? Can you take care of transportation?
0: Right.
2: And then beyond that, it kind of ends up being wants, right?
0: Yeah.
2: I mean, there are probably other things. You might have medical issues. Yeah. I get all that. And everything's unique. But what's that rhythm that you normally see with young couples where, you know, the advertising world has done a number on us, and we think we need those shoes, we need that coffee, we need whatever.
0: Right.
2: And in fact, you don't.
0: Yeah. I just encourage couples to live countercultural lives and to take their cues from the Bible. it will be a countercultural life. It'll be a life that isn't what your friends are necessarily doing or what you see on social media, but it will be a good life. So base your decisions on what the Bible teaches us about money. You know, get those decisions right early on. Make those convictions something that's really clear from the beginning of your marriage. Some couples do really, really have significant financial struggles, and God's going to meet them there. There's compassion for that. We're not about legalism and legally, you know, legalistic adherence to certain teaching in the Bible. But I think if people will orient their use of money around what the Bible teaches and be convicted by and motivated by what it teaches, and to make those distinctions between needs and wants, because a lot of times wants can morph into needs very easily. But if we orient things financially and otherwise around a biblical approach, over time, it will work well. It took me 4.5 years to get out of debt. That's, you know, it took time. It wasn't just going to happen instantly. And it may take time for couples to get into a better place financially. Be patient. Put honoring the Lord first. Put loving each other well second. Put making a difference in the world third. And start to orient your finances that way. It may not change radically overnight, but eventually you'll be on a very, very good path.
2: Oh, that's a good word, Matt. And like I said, let's keep going and come back next time and continue the discussion. I think that'd be a great thing to do. It'd be a lot of help for, again, young couples particularly, but good advice for everybody. So we'll continue to talk about practical budgeting ideas next time and maybe go a little deeper in the practical side. And let me turn to the listener. I encourage you to get a copy of Matt's great book, Starting Strong, Discovering the Good That Money Can Do Through Your Marriage. And we'd love to get that into your hands for a gift of any amount. If you can send just anything, we'll send it to you as our way of saying thank you for being part of the ministry. It's one of those programs, if you can't afford it because you're that strapped, this is something we need to give to you. Mm-hmm. So call us. We'll trust others will give a little more to offset that, but give us a call. Don't be embarrassed. We'll get it out to you to help you in your struggles with managing money.
1: 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I'm John Fuller, inviting you back next time as we continue the conversation with Matt Bell and once again help you and your family thrive in Christ.
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4: 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It's Gateway and the Malones in concert at Princeton Free Will Baptist Church. 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Pastor Dave Rolfe is on the way next on The Balanced Word. He brings us a message on how David cried out in desperation to the Lord when he was in a desperate place. And if you remember, he was in a desperate place a few times. He was being pursued by Saul, and he thought he was going to be killed, but that didn't happen. But another thing is that, you know, we also, when going through times that are tough and hardship, we are also to cry out to God. God will comfort and help us, just like he did for David. Pastor Dave continues his teaching through the Psalms as we look at Psalms 75 through 77. The Balance Word is next on K-Wave. Stick around.
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6: From Psalm 148, praise the Lord. Praise the Lord from the heavens. Praise him from the skies. Praise him, all his angels. Praise him, all the armies of heaven. Praise him, sun and moon. Praise him, all you twinkling stars. Praise him, skies above. Praise him, vapors below. Let every created thing give praise to the Lord, for he issued his command, and they came into being. He set them in place forever and ever. His decrees will never be revoked. Let them praise the name of the Lord, for his name is very great. His glory towers over the earth and heavens. He made his people strong, honoring his faithful ones, the people of Israel who are close to him. Praise the Lord.
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10: Here we are on this earth where things aren't fair, where so often people who promote themselves seem to get away with it. And all the wrong people, it seems like everyone is pushing forward. And you think, you know, do I need to promote myself? Do I need to push myself forward? Do I need to do something to elevate myself? If you don't look out for number one, no one else will. Oh, that's not true. Because ultimately, exaltation, promotion, blessing, it doesn't come from you making the right moves. It doesn't come from playing politics well. It doesn't come from, you know, rallying the troops to your defense. It doesn't come from anyone in any direction other than from God.

0: It's common at halftime in a football or basketball game for the coach to take some time to remind his or her players of important things and review the game plan. Well, we're about at the halfway point of our journey through the Psalms, and today we're reminded of something very important. Welcome to the Balanced Word. Pastor Dave Rolfe is taking us chapter by chapter through the Psalms right now, and we'll have a few more of them for you today. Psalms 75 through 77. We've all experienced sorrows of varying kinds, and it's important to know where to turn when we're at that place in life. Today, we'll see the importance of crying out to God in our desperation, just as the psalmist did. Here's Pastor Dave.
1: Psalm 75, another psalm of Asaph, and it's a little bit of a conversation with God, thanking him. Asaph had a good day on this day. We give thanks to you, O God, we give thanks. For your wondrous works declare that your name is near. And now God responds, when I choose the proper time, I will judge uprightly. Don't worry, I'm not done yet. The earth and all its inhabitants, they'll be dissolved. I set up its pillars firmly. I said to the boastful, don't deal boastfully. And to the wicked, don't lift up the horn. Don't lift up your horn on high. In other words, don't go on the attack. Don't speak with a stiff neck. For exaltation comes neither from the east, nor from the west, nor from the south. But God is the judge. He puts down one and exalts another. So God says, well, it starts out with Asaph saying, God, I thank you. You're wonderful. And at this point, God goes, I heard your last couple of psalms. I know how you feel. But in my timing, I'm going to do it right. I'm going to do it in a way that'll blow your mind, that you will so appreciate when you get the perspective of how I've planned all of this out. It all belongs to me. I could dissolve it at an instant. Ooh, could you do that? Not yet, but I will. And he says, look, I'm telling these people, you're boastful. Stop that. You're wicked. Knock it off. I'm giving them the same opportunity that I have given you, is basically what God is saying. And then again here, exaltation, where does it come from? It doesn't come from the east or the west or the south. I don't know why it doesn't say north, except we tend to think of north as being up, and ultimately when we think of up, that is where exaltation comes from. Anyone that God wants to promote, he can do it. This truth is so important for us to understand when here we are on this earth where things aren't fair, where so often people who promote themselves seem to get away with it. And all the wrong people, it seems like everyone is pushing forward. And you think, you know, do I need to promote myself? Do I need to push myself forward? Do I need to do something to elevate myself? If you don't look out for number one, no one else will. Oh, that's not true. Because ultimately, exaltation, promotion, blessing, it doesn't come from you making the right moves. It doesn't come from playing politics well. It doesn't come from, you know, rallying the troops to your defense. It doesn't come from anyone in any direction other than from God. And he is able to promote you in a way that you could never. If you choose to hire a press agent, if you choose to live your life being governed by a publicist, or what a publicist would tell you that you should do, if you choose to live your life based on a bunch of self-help books that give you little tips on how to be successful, you can achieve a certain level of success, but ultimately it won't last. And the truth is, if you exalt God, he'll exalt you. If you walk with him and trust in him, he'll promote you in ways that you'd never imagine. And then, as Pastor Chuck always says, what you strive to gain, you'll strive to maintain. If you promote yourself, then you've got to keep fighting to keep yourself in that position of prominence. But if instead you just go, you know, I just want what God wants. I'm not going to promote myself. I'm not going to exalt myself. What happens is if God does it, you can be secure. You don't have to worry about losing it because he did it in such a way that it was obvious that it was God. And the Lord giveth and the Lord taketh away. Blessed be the name of the Lord. I just want what he wants for me. That's the idea. God wants us to understand that. I can exalt you anytime I want, so take it easy. In the hand of the Lord, verse 8, there's a cup and the wine is red. It's fully mixed and he pours it out. Judgment is coming. In other words, surely its dregs shall all the wicked of the earth drain and drink down. Their day is coming. But I will declare forever. I will sing praises to the God of Jacob. I'm going to hang in there with him. All the horns of the wicked, and this is God speaking again, all the horns of the wicked I will also cut off, but the horns of the righteous shall be exalted. You'll see those people who are blowing their own horn, I'll mute it, I'll end it, I'll take them down. And at the same time, I'll be blowing my horn for you. I will be lifting you up and blessing you in ways that you couldn't even imagine. If you'll just stop trying to do it yourself, and realize, I want to do it for you. What an important lesson it is for us to learn, to remove the burden of feeling like if it's going to happen, you're going to have to make it happen. That's scary. That's exhausting. Instead, to go, you know, if it's going to happen, God's going to have to do it. I heard someone say, and I can't remember who it was, but they said how important it is that at any time in our lives, we are trying to do at least one thing that is doomed to failure unless God shows up. How often do we even try impossible things? But I like that. The idea is we should be trying to do something impossible just in case God wants to do a miracle. If we to do otherwise, to just shoot low and settle for whatever, what's God going to do for us? Oh, it's important for us to realize God is still in the miracle working business. And so we need to put ourselves in a situation whereby if he doesn't come through for us, we're sunk. But if he does, it's a miracle. Do we believe in him enough to know that we can trust our future to him, our well-being to him? We need to put ourselves in positions of danger in order to see the deliverance of God. He's going to come through. Psalm 76, another psalm of Asaph. It's talking about God's judgment, but he's upbeat about it at this point. In Judah, God is known. His name is great in Israel. In Salem, which is just another name for Jerusalem, it's also from the word shalom or peace. In Salem also is his tabernacle and his dwelling place in Zion. There he broke the arrows of the bow, the shield and sword of battle. The people who were attacking us, he finished them off. You are more glorious and excellent than the mountains of prey. You go off into the woods, you're way better than that. That place of danger, that place of strategy, no, you're way better than that. The stout-hearted, they were plundered. They've sunk into their sleep, and none of the mighty men have found the use of their hands. They've been defeated. At your rebuke, O God of Jacob, both the chariot and horse were cast into a deep sleep. You yourself are to be feared. And who may stand in your presence when once you are angry? You caused judgment to be heard from heaven. The earth feared and was still. When God arose to judgment to deliver all the oppressed of the earth. Fearing God, something that the Bible has a lot to say about. Something that there's a real shortage of today. Most people don't have any kind of a healthy fear of God. We tend to water it down and just say, oh, the fear of God just means to respect him. And what do we mean by respecting God? Usually we mean, oh, you shouldn't speak about him in a casual way. You should be careful how you treat him. Treat him like someone that you really look up to. Basically, I'm afraid in Christianity today that we have boiled the fear of God down to just being polite, just having good manners when it comes to God. It's much more than that. And again, as he says here, you yourself are to be feared, and who may stand in your presence when once you are angry? We ought to be scared of getting God mad, of him having to lower the boom. Now, I'm so close to him, and he's my father, and his son, Jesus died for me, and I have guaranteed forgiveness, and I know that I'm saved and going to heaven. So none of it is like, oh, I'm afraid he's going to reject me. But it's, you know, God is going to bring his will about in our lives, but we can mess things up. And we need to understand that, that we can either go easy or go hard. We, you know, certainly when when the Lord wanted to reach Nineveh, he called Jonah. And he said, I want you to go to Nineveh. And Jonah said, no, don't want to go. Headed in the opposite direction. Now, wait a minute. The sovereignty of God. Yeah, God is sovereign. He ended up getting Jonah off the boat, going in the wrong direction, having him swallowed by a big whale, having him spit up on the land. And there he is, just all after being in the whale for 3 days. Now he's ready to go to Nineveh. Now, he could have just walked to Nineveh, could have taken a chariot or something. God's sovereignty means if I want you to go to Nineveh, you're going to Nineveh. But at the same time, you can travel first class or you can travel whale class. If you want to go that way, fine. And I think that's a part of the fear of God. If God wants me to go to Nineveh, I don't want to go in a whale. I don't want to have to endure all that Jonah endured in the belly of the fish in order for me to get where God wants me to go. I don't want to be dragged kicking and screaming into the will of God. As C.S. Lewis described his conversion, that he was dragged kicking and screaming into the kingdom of God. I heard one time somebody talking about that little creative writing, poetry kind of thing that's on a plaque about the footprints in the sand. And they saw their life and talked to the Lord and said, God, how come during the good times in life, I see two sets of footprints and you were with me. But then when I went through those hard times, there's just one set of footprints. Why did you leave me alone? And God said, I didn't leave you alone. During those hard times, there was one set of footprints because I was carrying you. Well, I heard someone say that they looked at their life and they saw, you know, two sets of footprints. And then during the hard times of their life, there was one set of footprints and two straight lines. And he goes, God, what happened? And he goes, well, during those hard times, I was dragging you. And a lot of times that's what we do. We dig our heels in and go, I'm not doing it. I've known people who rejected what God was telling them to do for years. I'm afraid to do that. If I think, you know, I know what God wants me to do, but I'm going to wait a couple of years and see what happens. I don't want to get knocked around in the process. So when God, as much as is possible with me, if I feel like God telling me to do something, I try to do it quickly. I'm not afraid that God's going to not save me. I'm going to lose my salvation. I'm not afraid that God's going to beat me up. But I'm afraid of what I will do to myself when I am in rebellion against God. And we should all have that kind of fear. It should bother us. We shouldn't feel like, well, grace, we can do whatever we want. Hey, to be outside the will of God is a very painful experience. And you don't have to go there and you don't have to do it. And so, again, remember, this is the kind of God. He is a God who is to be feared. In verse 10, surely the wrath of man shall praise you. Even when people get mad at you, it's going to end up making you look good. With the remainder of wrath, you'll gird yourself. So what do? Make vows to the Lord your God and pay them. In other words, make promises and keep them. Enter into a relationship, a give and take relationship with God. Let all who are around him bring presents to him who ought to be feared. Give yourself to him, as Paul said, present your bodies as a living sacrifice, holy and acceptable unto God, which is your reasonable service there in Romans 12. Verse 12, he shall cut off the spirit of princes. He's good at bringing people down to their own level. He is awesome to the kings of the earth. They ought to be afraid of him. They should be worried about offending him is the idea. Chapter 77, another psalm of Asaph. Remembering what God had done, I cried out to God with my voice, to God with my voice, and he gave ear to me. He listened. In the day of my trouble, I sought the Lord. My hand was stretched out in the night without ceasing. My soul refused to be comforted. Things were tough. I remembered God and was troubled. I complained and my spirit was overwhelmed. You hold my eyelids open. I'm so troubled that I can't speak. I've considered the days of old, the years of ancient times. I call to remembrance my song in the night. I meditate within my heart and my spirit makes diligent search. He's going, I remember those times when it just seemed like the only reason I can even open my eyes is somehow God is keeping me alive. He's forcing my eyes open. And I was miserable. I was just in the dark. And, you know, we find ourselves there sometimes. We will if you pay attention. unless you just completely insulate yourself from everything and everyone in life, there are times when it feels like this. And Asaph is saying, yeah, I remember what that was. I remember it, the dark nights of the soul, those times when the only songs that would minister to me were really dark, depressing sort of songs. And he said, will the Lord cast off forever, and will he be favorable no more? Has his mercy ceased forever? Has his promise failed forevermore? Has God forgotten to be gracious? Has he in anger shut up his tender mercies? And I said, this is my anguish, but I will remember the years of the right hand of the Most High. I will remember the works of the Lord. Surely I will remember your wonders of old. I will also meditate on all your work and talk of your deeds. So he's saying, hey, sometimes it gets bad. I've seen it really bad. But at those times, I'm going to pay attention to the good things that you've done. Very few people are ever at a point in their life when they go, this is the low point. This is the worst it's ever been. But if you're there, I can't even tell you, well, the only way from here is to go up. Because even if you're at the worst time of your life, it could get worse. I mean, people have had it worse than any of us. And yet, generally, as life kind of cycles its way through, we can almost always remember a time when it was better. We can also remember times when it was really bad. And it's learning from that and saying, you know what, God took me this far. I think I can face other things. Because when I was so low, he was still there for me. Your way, in verse 13, oh, God is in the sanctuary. What I need to do is get close to you. Who is so great a God as our God? You're the God who does wonders. You've declared your strength among the peoples. You have with your arm redeemed your people, the sons of Jacob and Joseph. He said, you've saved us. Now, if you're a Christian and you think that times are bad and things are tough, God has already done the best thing he could do for you, and that is he redeemed you. He paid the price. He shed his blood in order to bring you into a relationship with God. So he's already taken care of the big stuff. Everything else is just little stuff. It's just details. He said, with your arm, you redeemed your people. The waters saw you, O God. The waters saw you. They were afraid. The depths trembled. The clouds poured out water. When I see the world, it's afraid of you. The skies sent out a sound. Your arrows flashed about. The voice of your thunder was in the whirlwind. The lightnings lit up the world. The earth trembled and shook. Your way was in the sea. Your path in the great waters, and your footsteps were not known. He goes, I've seen your power in the world, but I could use some of my life. But in verse 20, you led your people like a flock by the hand of Moses and Aaron. He goes, you know, you were always there. Everything that we needed, you ultimately came through for us. But you've redeemed us. You've saved us. That's the big deal. So God, I'm being honest with you. I really hurt. Life is very painful for me right now. And I don't believe we should ever feel like we can't tell him that. He does love us more than we could ever imagine. And he doesn't want even an ounce of pain more than what we really need in order to become who he wants us to be. And so, again, Asaph going, this is dark. I've had dark times before, but I don't know, this might be darker. But I'm looking back and thinking, well, you always came through. One way or another, you came through. Right now, I realize that I'm one of your people, and you're shepherding me like a flock. You're leading me. You love me. And so I'll just trust you. I have no choice, so I'll trust you. And that's faith. So often, I would prefer that my life be always bubbly and wonderful. When I'm feeling great and everything is going fine and I see God's hand at work, it's like, those are my favorite times. I'll be honest with you. No trials and tribulations, no attack, no lack of anything. I love to feel blessed. But at the same time, those aren't the times when I really find that I grow. And so I go, you know, I'm glad for a respite once in a while. But the truth is, when I'm going through tough times, that's when I'm aware that God is with me, because no one else is. Things are going well, friends everywhere, Everyone loves you, tells you how great you are. That's nice. But you don't really need God in those times the way you do when you're sitting there looking at your life, wondering whether you want to go on, wondering whether there's a point. And so the psalmist expresses those feelings, but acknowledges the God that we serve. And he is there for you, I promise. And he experienced such pain because of you and on behalf of you. In order to redeem you, he paid that price in a way that we could never express it or understand it. We could never adequately thank him for what he's done for us. But that's the God that we serve. You look at the power of creating the world, it's nothing. As it says that when he made the universe, he did it with his fingertips. But it also says that when he saved us, he bared his arm. He flexed his muscles. That took everything that God had in order to redeem us. And we need to remember that. And to thank him for it even in the darkest times. And to acknowledge that I've been in dark times before. Maybe I'm in one now. But you're here with me. I know that.
0: How comforting is that? No matter how dark and discouraging life may get, God promises to be right there with us through it all. He won't abandon us at our hour of greatest need. And on that note, we'll draw today's balanced word to a close. Stay close by. 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
1: We have a God who loves us and has redeemed us. But he has a plan for our lives and a path for where he wants to take us. And we can't afford to waste time feeling sorry for ourselves. We can't afford to waste time even just doing what we want to do and setting our own agenda. We're people who are called to keep a light touch on this world, to keep a light touch on our own gratification. Appreciate all that God has done for us, but keeping our bags packed, staying ready to make a move. That's what the meaning of Passover is to a great degree. Death is there, but there's life that's been offered to us by the cross. So stay ready to follow. Jesus said, if you want to come after me, deny yourself and take up your cross and follow me. If you don't do that, he said, you don't get it. You're not worthy of me.
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0: 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Well, Turning Point is up next as Dr. David Jeremiah reminds us that as Christians, we are to continue to grow in our walk with Jesus, not remaining stagnant, but growing and living out the fruits of the Spirit. And as he continues his series on the Holy Spirit, we'll see that we accomplish this not by our own effort, but by yielding to the Holy Spirit. Of course, Galatians 5 is our text next on Turning Point right here on K-Wave.
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6: Real change in the Christian life doesn't come from trying harder. 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Today on Turning Point, Dr. David Jeremiah considers how the Holy Spirit quietly transforms a believer from the inside out to produce visible fruit. Learn how to focus on the Spirit's work and turn a blind eye to earthly desires in the conclusion of David's message, The Fruit of the Spirit.
7: And thank you for joining us today as we continue our journey through this series we've called The Holy Spirit You May Not Know. And that title is the title of a book from which this material originated, along with the sermon series, and we're so excited to make this book available. It's quite a task to get the sermons done, the book written, and published in time for it to be on the air, but we managed to do it this time, and we're so excited because you can have a copy of this book right now. For a gift of any size to Turning Point, that's all you have to do is send a gift and say, please send me the book on the Holy Spirit. Do the best you can, but whatever the size of your gift, we will send you the book. And especially during this month when we're marshaling people together and saying, come on and help us a lot because we're at the end of our fiscal year, we encourage you to make your gift, and whatever your gift may be, ask for the book and it's on its way to you. We appreciate this opportunity to extend the ministry of Turning Point into your home through the printed page. The fruit of the Spirit, it is a wonderful truth. And we're about halfway through the list of these nine characteristics. We'll get to the rest of them in today's program, so keep your Bible close at hand. And if you're following along in the study guide, you can do that as well. By the way, your study guides are great for small groups. The study guide that you may have, if you have one, you will see that it's built for that kind of an environment. The guides have an outline, some basic truths from each lesson, passages to look up, questions to answer. The study guides are being used all over the country now in small groups, and we want to recommend them, especially this one on the Holy Spirit. Here is part two of the fruit of the Spirit from Galatians chapter 5, verses 22 and 23. We have joy, we have love, we have peace. Isn't that an encouraging thing? John 16:33 says, "In me you may have peace. In the world you will have tribulation. But be of good cheer, I have overcome the world." I was teaching on this not long ago, and it suddenly dawned on me that there was a very special lesson hidden in this verse, and here it is. If you read this verse, you should expect it to say, "In me you have peace, in the world you have tribulation, but be of good cheer, I have overcome tribulation." But it doesn't say that. It says, "I have overcome the world." Listen to me, you guys. When we have the peace of God, He doesn't just overcome tribulation. He overcomes the world in which the tribulation happens. He really does do that. This little section should strengthen our faith in God. "Be of good cheer, take heart," says the scripture, because our Lord is bigger than any circumstance in which we could ever find ourselves. In Philippians 4:7, Paul says that this peace is a peace that surpasses all understanding. Philippians 4:7 goes on to say that this peace will guard your heart and your mind through Jesus Christ. Praise God for His peace. You may be asking, are those things, that love and joy and peace, ever interrupted? Of course they are. We're flawed human beings. But when you are filled with the Spirit, when you are walking the Spirit-filled life, these three things will, little by little, take over who you are. You'll be a person of love, you'll be a person of joy, and you'll be a person of peace. And if you're a Christian and you started to walk with the Lord, you should begin to sense those things kind of moving into your spirit and taking over in your life. That's fruit toward God. Now, the next section is a little more personal and a great deal more convicting, because our personal experience with God is followed by our personal experience and relationship with others. Love, joy, and peace are Godward, but the next three are manward. These are three characteristics that will exhibit in your life with regard to other people. Here's the first one. Are you ready for this? The fruit of the Spirit is long-suffering. That's a wonderful word. It's a word for patience, but in the Greek language, it's actually two words blended into one. Makrothumia. The word makro in the Greek language means long, and the word thumia means heat or temper. So the word long-suffering means to have a long temper. When I grew up in the Midwest, in Ohio, firecrackers were both legal and plentiful. And because of that, I am very grateful to have all the digits on both of my hands. I have lit firecrackers that almost blew up in my hands. Did you ever light a firecracker with a short fuse? You touch a match to it and bam, it goes off and almost in your face or in your hand. You know, some people have short fuses too. That's what this is about. Long-suffering means to be long-tempered, to be patient. It's not much fun to be around someone who is short-fused. You find yourself wincing when something goes wrong. When will he blow? When will she go ballistic? The slightest little spark can trigger an explosion. And I'm talking about Christian people here. The people get hurt in the explosion. And if you're walking with the Lord, you get embarrassed. One writer defines long-suffering as self-restraint that doesn't retaliate when wronged. Paul prayed for this when he spoke to the Colossians. He said, "I want you to be strengthened with all might according to God's glorious power for all patience and long-suffering with joy." When you are filled with the Spirit of God, you relate to others with patience and grace instead of losing your temper when things don't go your way. You may have a little trigger that goes off inside of you, but the Spirit of God gets control of it before it releases. You start to say something, but the word dies in your throat. You write that hot letter and you throw it in the fireplace instead of in the mailbox. Or you compose that speech and you give it in the car when you're driving. I've actually done that and said it out loud and people looking at you like, what is wrong with that man? But you never deliver it. There are times when we will find ourselves in very volatile situations, sparks flying every which way. But the Spirit of God can give us the strength to display long-suffering in our lives. And when you are keeping your cool at the very moment when everybody else is losing theirs, believe me, the spiritual fruit of long-suffering will be very, very evident. You will stick out. If everybody else is going ballistic and you're sitting there or standing there with a smile on your face, not getting involved in the reactions, something's going on in that person that's different, and we know what that is. It's the Spirit of God. Secondly, the fruit of the Spirit is kindness. Someone has said that kindness is like the impress on a coin, which tells us who the owner is. Kindness is the impression of God upon His creatures, because you see, God is kind. The virtue of kindness is becoming more and more unusual in our world. What were once common courtesies are becoming most uncommon. We seem to live in an angry world, a world with a chip on its shoulder, a world that's in a big hurry. You know what happens when something becomes increasingly rare, don't you? It becomes increasingly valued and treasured. A person who has kindness is a great treasure. I remember the first verse, I think it's the first verse I ever learned as a child. It was in kindergarten and in Sunday school. And it was Ephesians 4:32, be kind to one another. I think you need that in the nursery. You need that in Sunday school. You need it as you grow up. You need it the rest of your life. Be kind to one another. John Wesley was said to be one of the kindest men who ever lived. He was a strong preacher. I mean, he was a vigorous champion for the faith. And yet, on an individual basis, those who were around him knew they were in the presence of a deeply kind man. Wesley had a little rule of life for himself that he sought to live by in the strength of the Spirit. Do all the good you can, by all the means you can, in all the places you can, at all the times you can, to all the people you can, as long as you can. That is a pretty good model to live by, isn't it? Do all the good you can, by all the means you can, in all the places you can, at all the times you can, to all the people you can, for as long as you ever can. Be kind. In other words, be kind in your home, be kind in your workplace, be kind wherever you are. Be filled with the Spirit of God, and your relationship with others will be long-suffering and kindness. And then the third one on the second branch of fruit is the fruit of the Spirit is goodness. Have you ever heard somebody say about someone, he's a good man, or she's a good woman? That's what they should say about us when we're spirit controlled. That doesn't mean we're perfect. That doesn't mean we don't make mistakes. But men and women who are filled with the Holy Spirit are just good people. The fruit of their goodness is obvious everywhere they go. Don't you just like to be around good people? People with long tempers? People who are courteous and considerate? Praise God for people like that. They bring glory to the name of their master and the one who has called himself the Good Shepherd. We've seen the first two clusters of fruit, love, joy, and peace. And the second, long-suffering, kindness, and goodness. The first was our relationship with God. The second was our relationship with others. And the third is our relationship with ourself. Listen to this. This final part of this trilogy, the fruit of the Spirit arranged in three sets of three. The fruit of the Spirit, first of all, is faithfulness. When I first began to study this, I thought the word was faith, but when I studied it more carefully, it is really the word faithfulness. Faith is a theological term. Faithfulness is an ethical term. Faith is what you believe, and faithfulness is how you live out what you believe. Paul is saying that when you are filled with the Spirit of God, you will be growing more and more into the kind of person upon whom it is said, he is a faithful guy. He has integrity. Or when she says she'll do it, she always does it. In other words, fidelity is produced in your life by the Holy Spirit as you walk with him. Proverbs 20, verse 6 asks a question. It says this: who can find a faithful man? Pastors and leaders of every sort are always looking for such people. When we hire staff here, we want people who are faithful, who show up every Sunday and throughout the week and do the things they're committed to do. We need faithful men and women of God. The Bible says when the Spirit of God controls you, one of the developing virtues in your life is the virtue of faithfulness. You become a person who can be counted on, trusted in. Your handshake is for real, and people know about you this truth. Whatever that man says, you can count on it. He will do it. If he says he'll show up, he'll show up. And we need more of that in our lives, not just in the church, but in everyday life, to be people of integrity, to do what we say we're going to do. The fruit of the Spirit for our own selves is to be faithful men and women. And then it says, in the spirit of meekness. I have struggled all my life as a pastor trying to help people understand that meek is not weak. When you say, oh, there goes a very meek man, what do you think? Immediately comes to your mind that he's just weak. Well, that's not what the Bible teaches. The Bible says that meek means to have great power under control. Meek means that you have the capacity to do great things, but you don't always have to be doing those things to prove that you have the power. The Lord Jesus Christ was considered a man who was meek. The Bible invites us to Jesus Christ by describing him as a meek man. In Matthew 11:29, we read, "Take my yoke upon you and learn from me, for I am gentle and meek in heart, and you will find rest for your soul." Was Jesus weak? Watch him in the temple, you guys. Watch him in there with his whip cleaning out the temple. There was not a weak thing about him. He was a strong, virile man who was impressive in his strength. Aristotle wrote this about weakness: a meek person is neither too hasty-tempered nor too slow-tempered. Meekness doesn't get angry with people it ought not to get angry with, and it does not fail to get angry with people it ought to get angry with. The man who is meek is the man who feels anger at the right grounds, against the right person, in the right manner, at the right moment, for the right time. Jesus was meek. He had the greatest possible strength available to him. The Bible says that when he was on the cross, he could have called legions of angels.

thing that you do, because the discipline of the Spirit of God wants to develop within you something that you won't let Him develop. I'd like to say this after what I've been through the last 2 years. You cannot let your body tell you what to do. Your body will always want to help you get off easy. Take another hour in the bed. Well, that means you won't be able to, yeah, I know, but I'm tired. You need to walk, because if you don't walk, you're not going to walk again. But I don't feel like walking. Body, get going. Walk. Paul said it this way. He said, I keep my body under. What does that mean? Under control. Paul said, I don't let my body take over my life. I allow my body to do the things that I know I'm supposed to do, and I am in control of my body. Paul may not have been the first, and he certainly wasn't the last preacher to make use of sports in his sermons. Nevertheless, his analogy is classic. Listen to this passage. 1 Corinthians 9. Don't you realize that in a race everyone runs, but only one person gets the prize? So run to win. All athletes are disciplined in their training. They do it to win a prize that will fade away, but we do it for our eternal prize. So I run with purpose in every step. I'm not just shadow boxing. I discipline my body like an athlete, training it to do what it should. Otherwise, I fear that after preaching to others, I myself might be disqualified. Who receives the prize? The person who enters strict training. The person who is temperate and self-controlled. In athletics, you have to discipline yourself for the goal. And Paul says that when you're filled with the Spirit, you take control of your life. Who is my greatest enemy? It's me. Who is your greatest enemy? It's you. Who is my greatest challenge in ministry and in life? It's me. The Spirit of God wants to gain more and more control over my life. It's not really self-control as much as it is spirit control. Amy Carmichael, who has written so many wonderful thoughts about our walk with the Lord, wrote this little poem as her prayer. God, harden me against myself, the coward with pathetic voice, who craves for ease and rest and joy. Myself, arch traitor to myself, my hollowest friend, my deadliest foe, my clog, whatever road I go. She was honest. She was saying, the challenge I have is not the circumstances, it's not other people, it's me. Lord, help me to get control of me. Self-control means control of yourself. And that, the Bible says, can happen when you trust the Holy Spirit. You say, well, I'm just not in all that discipline stuff, Pastor. I don't know who is. But listen to me, I can tell you the Holy Spirit of God can give you a disciplined life if you will yield yourself to Him and say, Lord Jesus, I'm not into this myself, but this is what I want more than anything else. I want a disciplined life that brings glory to God, and He will provide that for you if you ask. Paul says that when you walk in the Spirit, constantly depending on Him, you will begin to notice certain things in your life. A little bit more love, a little bit more joy, a little bit more peace. In your relationships with other people, it may show itself a longer fuse than you used to have. You're not as touchy as you used to be. There's a spirit of kindness within you that you didn't notice before, and a desire to help others that shows up as true goodness. In your personal walk with the Lord, you discover a great degree of self-control. Where you used to shrug things off, you become more concerned about faithfulness and integrity. When you live in the Spirit, those are the characteristics of your life. You say, will I get all the fruits in one big fruit basket with a bow on top? No. Will God just lay it on my doorstep? Will it happen all at once? Probably not. But when you are filled with the Spirit, you begin to sense these things are happening in your life. The Bible says old things are passing away. All things are becoming new. This is the opportunity we have. This is the goal that is set before us. Let the Holy Spirit control your life and become the person you always wanted to be in the first place. According to Richard Wentz, St. George by the Vineyard is an old church.

0: nestled in the foothills of the Allegheny Mountains. This church owns a vineyard that locals say produced the most delicious grapes in the region. Every year, members of the church gather to pick the fruit or make wine that is said to be the best anywhere. People often wondered why the vineyard flourished, because nobody ever took any care of it. There was nobody tending to it. Then old Jeremy, the sexton of the church, died. His family had served as sexton for generations. He had quietly devoted his life to caring for the church. After his death, a note was found by his bed that read, "The key to everything is under the altar." The senior warden searched and found a key, and beneath the altar, a stone slab with stairs leading down into a crypt. With flashlights, the group descended and discovered the sound of running water. There they found a spring, along with a chart showing how Jeremy had faithfully released its waters to irrigate the vineyard. That was the secret to its abundance, a hidden spring, unseen but life-giving. So it is with us. The Spirit of God within us is our hidden source of power. Others may not see where it comes from, but they will see its fruit. They will come up and say to you, "What's happened to you? Why are you the way you are? You used to be." You will discover fruit: love, joy, peace, patience, kindness, goodness, faithfulness, gentleness, self-control. If you walk in the Spirit, you will be too busy growing fruit to fulfill the desires of the flesh. Notice, the Bible doesn't say, "Do not fulfill the desires of the flesh," although that would be a good command. No, it says, "Walk in the Spirit, and you will not fulfill the desires of the flesh." Don't concentrate on the negative things. Concentrate on the positive things. Fill your life with the fruit of the Spirit, and the other things will be pushed out of existence. They will just go away. The power of positive replacement in the ministry of the Holy Spirit. I speak of this, first of all, out of my own desire to be that kind of person. I want to be that kind of person in my life. I believe I'm becoming that kind of a person. I want to continue to be that person. And more than anything else, I want you to have the opportunity to be people like that too. If you will just take God at His word and trust Him and give Him control of your life, you will begin to develop the things that you always wish you could do but could never do because you don't have the strength to do it yourself. The Spirit of God will empower you. And one day you will look up and wonder, "Who is that guy I'm looking at in the mirror? I used to know him a long time ago. Look what's happened to him." The Lord Jesus Christ is in the business of transformation. He wants to make you a new person. You have to give Him permission. Give Him permission to do that.
1: Amen. The Holy Spirit comes to live within us, not just to be a resident. He comes to be the president, to change life for each one of us, to be the one who gives us direction and helps us to know what to do. So be sure to understand that and take advantage of it. Hey, tomorrow we're going to talk about a passage of Scripture that is truly phenomenal to me. This passage says that you and I can do greater works than Jesus did when He was on this earth because of the Holy Spirit's ministry. That is an astounding statement. And when you first read it, you think that couldn't possibly be true. But it's in the Bible. In John 14:22, that statement is made. And we're going to spend a couple of days talking about it beginning tomorrow right here on this good station. And we'll see you tomorrow.
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3: 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I'm Ron Beaver, and it's great to be hanging out with you as we continue to learn from God's Word. 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But first, I want to let you know that through his more than 50 years of teaching, J. Vernon McGee brought many biblical characters to life by stepping into their sandals and reliving their experiences with God. The K-Wave and Chapel Store Book of the Month is Real Characters by J. Vernon McGee. 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It's only $6.50 a month. What a deal. 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And we have a copy of this book in the studio. I've been looking through it. It is a very interesting book. For $6.50, you can't beat it. 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
11: Hello and welcome to Pastor's Perspective. I'm your host, Brian Perez, and we are here to give you the answers that you need about the Bible, the Christian faith, just about anything that's on your mind. Give us a call at 888-564-6173. It's Monday afternoon. We're in Southern California, so we're going to be here until 4 o'clock. We'd love to hear from you. If you're watching on Facebook, YouTube, or Instagram, you can call in, too. We love it that you guys chat amongst each other and that friendships are being made, but we want to be your friends too, so call in to 888-564-6173. Answering your questions today, we've got Mike Chaddick, the senior pastor of Image Church in San Juan Capistrano. How you doing, Mike?
12: I am doing great. Happy to be here on a Monday. Great way to start the week.
11: Of course, yes. And Aaron Hale is here too, once again. He's the pastor of Calvary Chapel Foothill Ranch in Lake Forest. Thanks, Aaron, for coming in. How are you, sir?
13: I'm doing great. Glad to be here, Brian.
11: Is there a lake in Lake Forest? Lake Forest.
13: There is a forest and there is a lake.
11: Both.
13: I don't
11: get out much.
13: I don't think either of them ended up there by themselves. I think some contractors dropped them about 30 years ago.
12: Master planned lake and forest.
13: That's right.
11: But it's there.
3: Yes.
13: A couple, I think.
11: Nice. All right. Call us up at 888-564-6173. You can also submit your questions online. It's not as much fun for us because we would prefer to speak with you. But we understand we're only here for an hour a day, and you may not be able to call in during this specific hour. So we get that. You can DM us on the Pastor's Perspective Instagram, or you can use Messenger on the Pastor's Perspective Facebook page. You can also go to the Pastor's Perspective page at kwave.com, which you can easily get to if you scan the QR code there on Facebook, YouTube, or Instagram. That'll take you right to the page. That is how Melanie got her question to us from Corona. She listens on 107.9 and she writes, "My fiance and I have been engaged for almost 2 years now. We're in a long distance relationship and want to get married by the end of this year or early next year. We're both Christians, but currently don't have a home church anymore. Since money has been tight, we're thinking of maybe going to a courthouse to get married. My question might sound silly, but is it biblical to get married at a courthouse?" Aaron, what do you say to Melanie?
13: So, I've got a few thoughts here for you, Melanie. I hope you're listening. One thing I want to start with is I think I heard mentioned in there somewhere about you've got this long-distance relationship, and yet both of you are not in church. So Hebrews 10:25 challenges us, exhorts us that we need to gather together as brothers and sisters. And so I would say, first of all, both of you need to prioritize that where you live. And then my encouragement would be, through that relationship with the local church, then seek to establish a connection with a pastor that is there on staff, someone that can help offer you some counsel, some guidance, hopefully some marriage counseling too, because before you marry, if at all possible, you want to spend some time working through some of the basics. Now, in terms of marriage itself, in Genesis chapter 2, we find there God ordained that relationship, that institution, that covenant. Genesis 2:24, "Therefore a man shall leave his father and mother and be joined to his wife, and they shall become one flesh." Jesus affirms that in Matthew 19. However, in Romans 13, in the New Testament, the civil authorities are affirmed as well, and our calling as believers to come under and submit to our local government. And so when I perform a marriage ceremony, I acknowledge both. I invoke that this is an institution that God has ordained, but at the same time I recognize, I say, by the authority vested in me as a minister of the gospel of Jesus Christ, but also by the state of California. And I know some people, I've got people, a friend that, you know, trying to tell me about how they're married in the eyes of God, but not in the eyes of the state. And usually it comes down to financial reasons and all kinds of other things. And it's just, it's not trusting God. And so your question is it legitimate to get married at the courthouse? I have had believers for various reasons that need to get married now, and the Lord's in it. And I've helped participate in that as a pastor. I've met them at the courthouse, prayed. We've done a quick ceremony there. So I think there can be circumstances where that's appropriate, and it certainly is marriage in the eyes of God.
11: Mike?
12: Yeah, that was a great answer, and I definitely would recommend going back and listening to that. I like that Aaron picked up on kind of the background of it, because I sort of jumped straight just to the immediate question of the legitimacy of Christians getting married in a courthouse. But I think Aaron wisely pointed out, hey, picking up on some things that are concerning, you know, marriage is a wonderful thing, is also a difficult thing. And I think as believers, we need the support and accountability of a local church. So definitely that's something I want to affirm along with Aaron. Not to wait on. I think that should be a priority. I know, for example, and again, I don't know some of the other details that aren't mentioned, only what's written, but, you know, for example, some people have cited, you know, the Apostle Paul when he says it is better to marry than burn with passion. And so for the sake of sexual virtue, integrity. They're like, hey, we're just going to hurry up and get married and, you know, forego all the long planning and this and the other. And I think there can be wisdom to that. And as Aaron said, I've heard this too. I think there's actually a growing sentiment against the whole civil side of marriage, you know, like, oh, that's a contract with government and secular authority and blah, blah, blah. But I think the reality is marriage is, I think if we think about it, quite obviously, it is both a vertical, that is between us and God, that's true, but it is also horizontal. Do we want people to respect our marriages? Do we want people to take those seriously? We want to take those seriously. I think we want to indicate that we are married to people and not just keep it sort of hidden and all of that. And so I would definitely, you know, I think it is certainly permissible. I've done the same thing as Aaron, where for various reasons they needed to or it was either necessary or best to just quickly go to the courthouse. I met them there, prayed over them, you know, and so we incorporated the gospel and the accountability of the body of Christ there. But I also think it's, you know, when possible, I do think it's something that, again, it's a community event. I do think ultimately, for example, hypothetically, what if the government says, hey, you know, we don't want to be involved in the marriage thing anymore. We're not going to give tax breaks anymore. We're not going to honor it. I mean, why do they do that? Well, we want to promote families, stable families, even if it's not a moral issue for some people, for social cohesion and integrity. It typically is best if a child can grow up within a stable two-parent home. Studies bear this out time and time again. So there's some social reasons governments are vested in honoring and bestowing benefits on the institution of marriage. But I would say, first and foremost, it's between you and the Lord. With the background of not having a home church and stuff, I would definitely want to do that straight away. And I think, as Aaron said, if it hasn't been done already, some marriage counseling would be highly encouraged.
11: Yeah, I wanted to bring up the marriage counseling because, and we're not saying Melanie's doing this or Melanie's spouse, husband-to-be, but we don't need marriage counseling. We love each other. What would you say, Aaron?
3: And hold on, there's more. My grandparents didn't do marriage counseling, and they were married for 70 years. And, you know,
11: take it from there.
13: Sometimes that can work. Yeah, I know. Just had a friend today reach out to me and ask me if I would do his service coming up, and I said I'd love to. I always walk couples through premarital counseling, so if that's something that you're good with, then let's talk, let's plan it. There are so many subjects that we don't think about ahead of time, whether it's finances, in-laws, communication, conflict, intimacy in marriage, and issues that maybe we wouldn't voluntarily work through as a couple. And some might say, well, no, we have. Well, when you have a neutral third party, then it's more likely that difficult and challenging things are going to be addressed.
11: Mike?
12: Yeah, so I don't know what you think about this, Aaron. So I'm actually becoming a bigger proponent of pre-engagement counseling.
13: Oh, interesting.
12: Because one of the things I notice doing premarital is they're already engaged.
13: The data set.
12: I'm looking at the little stars and hearts floating in their eyes.
13: Yeah.
12: And I feel like a lot of what I'm saying is going in one ear and out the other, and they're kind of doing it to check the box.
13: Right.
12: So what I tell people, and again, whether you do the pre-engagement or premarital, number one, you get out of it what you put into it. Because I do know it's like, it's kind of the thing to do in Christian circles as well. And so, like you and I as pastors, we can put our very best effort into it. But the truth is, what if it's not a good idea? Whether, you know, it's a timing issue, maybe there's things they need to, I just feel like they're on the accelerator heading downhill after engagement. And whereas I would rather, if there's a serious issue and they either need to prolong their decision making, or maybe it's that some serious deal breakers come up, I would almost rather it be then. And I started doing this a few years ago. And for me, I've actually found it to be more fruitful for openness in the couple to genuinely, because I like to say this, and it kind of scares them. At the end of this, it's the possibility you may realize, wow, this is not something that we think we can do in good conscience before the Lord and with each other. So I prefer to do it then. Again, no guarantees then either. But I do know for many people it becomes a box to check. Oh, I can say a deep premarital. I hear pastors getting blamed when the marriage doesn't. Well, I mean, it was that maybe if their premarital counseling was better, we would have been fine. It's like, well, maybe if you listened, you know, it would help.
3: Man.
12: But anyway, that's just something I've started to do.
13: Yeah. That's good. We actually, a couple of years ago, we started opening up our married couples events to those that are also seriously dating and engaged, probably for the same, for the same reasons. And I think sometimes couples can be afraid of getting pushback or someone, you know, looking under the hood a little bit and examining, well, how healthy is this relationship? But we shouldn't be afraid of that.
12: No.
13: We need that. You need input from family. You need input from friends. You need input from the body of Christ to look and say whether or not they feel like this is a healthy situation.
12: Yeah. And I try to tell people, you know, I obviously, if they're even considering engagement, obviously there's a lot of hope. There's a lot of expectation, you know, romance, love, all that. I get that. And they don't want to lose that. I understand. But I try to also communicate them a bad marriages that are, I mean, you have no idea how bad that can be, you know, and I maybe might not be absolutely true, but as a rule of thumb, I tell people marriage gives you higher highs and lower lows, you know. And so, again, the lows in a bad marriage, you're going to hit even lower than being single. So it's one of those things where, obviously, I think marriage is a wonderful thing, honorable. You know, I think it's one of the Lord's great disciple-making tools to shape us into the image of Christ. And yet it is also, again, an extremely difficult, challenging thing. I think more so now in our culture than in our grandparents' age, to your point earlier, Brian. I think, you know, society and expectations, church expectations have changed. I do think that people are less accountable to stay married nowadays than they were, you know, decades ago. So I think that's an argument in favor of, hey, no, it's true. Yeah, you could, you know, I mean, they had arranged marriages at one point in history and all that. It doesn't. And hey, look, they kind of worked. Yeah, well, you know, there's reasons we may not want to go back to that, you know. But I'd say where we're at, I think culturally, I feel like, again, it's not a rule, but I think it's wise. We're talking about being wise here. And I think it is wise to have these conversations early, to open up your heart, be honest. You get out of it what you put into it. And I would say the earlier, the better.
11: So premarital counseling, pre-engagement counseling, I would even say pre-dating counseling. Before you put yourself on the market, whether you're, you know, divorced or, you know, whatever, or maybe you're 18 years old and you're just getting out on your own and everything, and there's so many issues that people have in life that they brought along with them, and you know, you should work all that out, make sure you become the right person, the person you're supposed to be, before you get out there and start, you know, looking around for someone to spend the rest of your life with, because we can all use a little bit of that. So, Melanie, thank you so much for sending in your question through the Pastor's Perspective page at kwave.com. 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We've got Aaron Hale and Mike Chaddick here until 4 o'clock, 888-564-6173. Here's another question that was submitted online. It is from Jennifer, who sent this in as a DM through the Pastor's Perspective Instagram. And It's about Hebrews 8:2. Let me read the passage really quick. We have a high priest who serves in the sanctuary, the true tabernacle set up by the Lord, not by a mere human being. So Jennifer says, Hebrews 8:2 says Jesus ministers in the true tabernacle. I always thought the earthly temple has to be rebuilt before the Antichrist and the end times. But does this verse dispute that belief? What do you say, Mike?
12: No, I think these are two actually somewhat unrelated issues. So ultimately, the tabernacle and temple of the Old Testament always was a model of the true and better heavenly temple. As a matter of fact, the gospel writers even say that Jesus actually is the true and better tabernacle. Jesus is standing, like, quite literally, physically next to the temple. And he says this interesting thing. He says, destroy this temple, and in 3 days I will raise it up. And of course, they had the mindset, the quote, real temple is this structure, physical structure built by human hands in Jerusalem. But Jesus was speaking, as the gospel writer says, of himself, of his body. And that's, I think, what Hebrews is referring to is, because remember, what is the author of Hebrews doing? He's showing how Jesus fulfills all the law and the prophets of the Old Testament, and that Jesus himself is the true and better tabernacle. And I would say, I think this points ultimately to Revelation 21, when we're seeing the new Jerusalem descending down out of heaven, and we see heaven and earth joined together, reunited. So I think that's what it's referring to, and not so much a related issue to whether or not the third temple that has to happen in certain eschatological timelines has to do with.
11: Aaron, any thoughts?
13: Right. I just to concur with Mike and tack on what's being spoken of here in Hebrews chapter 8, it's speaking also to this idea of Jesus being high priest, not over, again, as Mike pointed out, a physical temple, but there in the very heavenlies. And in Hebrews chapter 4, verse 14, we read there that we have a great high priest who has passed through the heavens, Jesus, the Son of God. Let us hold fast our confession, for we do not have a high priest who cannot sympathize with our weaknesses, but was in all points tempted as we are. We can therefore draw with boldness to the throne of grace. And so, again, as Mike's already pointed out, we're kind of dealing with two separate issues here. Jesus came to step into that place and role as being our advocate before the throne of God. And there will be a temple rebuilt, but that's on a whole separate line of biblical fulfillment and purpose.
11: All right, Jennifer, thank you so much for sending in your question through the Pastor's Perspective Instagram. You DM'd us that way, and we thank you so much for doing that. Okay, so just found out that we had some issues with the phone lines, but they are working. So if you tried calling in earlier and got a busy signal, or just rang and rang and rang and rang and rang and rang and rang, try now. 888-564-6173. We will get you up as soon as possible. But call in, 888-564-6173. Here's another question that was submitted online. It's from Michael, who writes, I found your show while on vacation from Florida. How cool is that? Somebody must have had a rental car, and they set the maybe they put
12: idea.
11: It on 107.9 or AM 1110. So if you're going to rent a car, anytime you rent a car, make sure to set a button for 107.9 FM and 1110 AM, and then the next person... Yeah, they might change the button. They might not lamp, but they might. We've heard stories like that before. If you work at a car wash, you can do the same thing. So, no, maybe don't do that. You might get in trouble with your boss. But anyway, Michael sent in this question. Actually, it's a couple of questions about the end times again. He says, where does the third temple fit into the end times prophecy? Will the Antichrist make his appearance before the rapture or after? And it's been on social media that there will be laws saying everyone must get a microchip implanted. So will receiving the microchip be considered taking the mark of the beast? I've heard some pastors and theologians say yes and no. I would love to have your perspective on this topic and how to prepare. It would be great. Mike.
12: Well, if I can start with the third question. So this is something I've heard for many years. It hit a peak again during COVID with the vaccine and all that. And just to be clear, it doesn't say it's a microchip. It doesn't say what exactly it is. And to be perfectly honest with you, I think that's besides the point. And this is consequential, too, because every time some new technology gets developed, you know, people freak out. Oh, is this, this, that, and the other? And I'd say there is a way to tell, by the way. It doesn't tell us exactly what the mechanism for this will be, but it has to do with worship. So the background of this is actually the Old Testament. In both Exodus and Deuteronomy, it talks about God's name being on the foreheads and hands of God's people. And some in the Jewish tradition have taken this literally, and they'll actually put the Shema in a little box and put it around their forehead and wrap things. So they would take that literally. So it has to do with worship. This is important. So, for example, during the whole COVID thing, and again, whether it was a healthy thing to do, logical thing to do, what's that is a completely other question that Christians can rationally critique and reason with one another on its own merits. But the thing is, somebody was freaked out that, like, what if the government takes me and ties me down and injects me with the vaccine and it's the mark? Am I going to help? No joke. Like, they were worried. And I'm like, the whole point of the mark, as far as the Bible is concerned, is that you are voluntarily assenting and giving loyalty to the Antichrist. Like, that's the idea. The whole point is he wants your worship and allegiance. He's an Antichrist, right? The prefix is important. He's setting himself up as a Christ for you to put your trust and loyalty in, but he is the anti, he's the opposite of Christ. So whatever the mechanism is, be it, because people have worried, is it social security numbers? Is it credit cards? Is it microchips? Is it, the vaccine or whatever? Again, we're a little bit missing the point. Those would be whatever technology or mechanism is used, but what you need to know is it has to do with worship.
11: By the way, the QR code, if you're watching on Facebook, YouTube, and Instagram, that is not
12: that
11: Mark
12: is
11: of the Beast.
12: Not,
11: you are welcome
12: that is
11: to
12: not it.
11: Zap that and send us your question. I'm
12: that,
11: sorry.
12: That, no, I'm very glad you made that disclaimer, Brian. That was important. Somebody was freaking out there.
11: Yeah.
12: But again, just remember that. So don't get lost on, you know, whatever the technological or mechanical side of it is. It has to do with worship. If anyone demands total loyalty and worship from us, we refuse it. This is what Christians and even the faithful Jews of the Old Testament, like Shadrach, Meshach, and Abednego, Daniel, for example, when they were told, hey, you got to bow down and worship this idol. They're like, no. The early Christians who were said, hey, offer incense to call Caesar Lord, Kurios, instead of Jesus. And they said, no, we'd rather die. It's the same idea. They will demand worship, and we are to refuse it regardless of whatever the particular mechanism for receiving that worship is.
11: Aaron, anything to add? Did we tackle all three there?
12: No, I just took the third.
11: Okay, Aaron.
13: Okay, so I'll go back to the first question then. Where does the third temple fit in prophecy? And we find in Daniel 9:27, 2 Thessalonians 2:4, Revelation chapter 11, first couple of verses, that the temple, it's rebuilt prior to, very close to that final 7-year period. That seems to be what scripture indicates. And as far as the Antichrist appearing before the rapture, 2 Thessalonians chapter 2, verses 1 through 3, it tells us there that, in fact, in verse 3, let no one deceive you by any means, for that day will not come unless the falling away comes first. There's some differences of opinion as to exactly what that means. And the man of sin is revealed, the man of perdition. So that revelation comes somewhere towards the end. Some would argue that's after the rapture. Probably it makes sense that the Antichrist would be active and alive prior to that time, but not yet revealed as far as his full identity and all that he is going to be present to do.
11: Mike, you want to take the middle question?
12: So question two was...
11: Will the Antichrist make his appearance before?
12: Yeah, so there's different views on that. Obviously, yeah. There's a lot of different views on Revelation, eschatology, and all that. But even within dispensationalism, which is what Calvary Chapel falls unto, and I would say some people believe that the rapture will occur before the Antichrist makes his appearance. Other people believe, and again, this has to do with... pre-trib, mid-trib, that kind of stuff. Some people say, well, we get raptured before the 7 years, and I think you can make a case for that. And people will point out God hasn't appointed us to wrath, which I think that is obviously true. However, in the 7 years, the first 3.5 are not wrath, right? This is when he's gathering people to himself and there's peace. So I've seen different Christians argue, well, hey, the principle of God's not appointing us to wrath actually is not violated by the possibility that the church is there for the first 3.5. So I think some people make a case both for pre-trib, hey, that's the timing, he's here, and then other make the case for mid-trib, where no, Christians will be there until, he demands worship and he defiles the temple and all that, and then they go. So I'm not sure on that. One passage that I think is important, you have to reconcile it, is 2 Thessalonians 2, where the Thessalonians are worried that they've missed the day of the Lord, and Paul's comfort to them is that, oh no, you don't have to worry that you've missed it, because the man of lawlessness has to first be revealed. And some people take that to mean that, oh, we'll actually be around mm-hmm. when he's revealed. But on the other hand, there's probably other ways you can read it. So I think all I can really do is narrow the possibilities for you. And I know people have very strong opinions on this, and I wouldn't be dogmatic myself.
11: So, and we've only got about a minute left or so before the break. When it comes to end times, when it comes to prophecy, when it comes to the book of Revelation, people read these things. And sometimes they freak out and they wonder, this is going to be such a scary time to be on earth. But can we let people know that the book of Revelation is not supposed to be something that scares right. you to death? That yeah. it's, that there's actually plenty of hope in yes. that book.
12: 100%. I think we forget what the book is about sometimes. Mm-hmm. It's actually not about just all these various events. The author says it at the very beginning what the book is about. This is the revelation of Jesus Christ. So the ultimate point of Revelation is to reveal Jesus in all his glory. That should be the dominating idea that we should be thinking of as we read the book of Revelation. And I was thinking about it in my mind, how in a way it almost works as like the fifth gospel. In the four gospels, you see Jesus in his humility. You see Jesus as the Lamb. But then in Revelation, you see Jesus in his power and his glory as the Lion of the tribe of Judah. And I think it's almost like if you bring the Gospels together, I think you see the fullness of who Jesus Christ is. And so I think keep that in mind. And if you're trusting in the Lion of the tribe of Judah, you're trusting in the Alpha Omega who declares the beginning and the end, then he is sovereign over all the events there in the book of Revelation. And by trusting in him, we can be assured that we will have salvation.
13: Amen.
11: Amen. All right. Give us a call. 888-564-6173 is our number. We're going to be here for another 30 minutes. Yes, the phone lines are working. So if you could call and help us test them, that'd be great too. No, I'm kidding. You don't have to do that. We know they're working now. 888-564-6173. You're watching on Facebook, YouTube, or Instagram. You can call in too. The number's right there on the bottom of your screen. If you want to use a fake name, that's fine. Call in. Choose a fake name. We'll take your question here on Pastor's Perspective.
14: You know the name, the man, and his mission. But there may be something you don't know about him. This powerful preacher from England. I'm Willie Jordan of Fred Jordan Mission. Let's take three. John Wesley was about 21 years of age when he went to Oxford University. But in those days, he was a bit snobbish and sarcastic. One night, however, while talking to a porter, he discovered that the poor man had only one coat and lived in such impoverished conditions that he didn't even have a bed. Yet, he was an unusually happy person, filled with gratitude to God. Wesley, being immature, thoughtlessly joked about the man's misfortunes. "And what else do you thank God for?" he said, with a touch of sarcasm. The porter smiled, and in the spirit of meekness replied with joy, "I thank him that he has given me my life and my being, a heart to love him, and above all, a constant desire to serve him." Deeply moved, Wesley recognized that this man knew the meaning of true thankfulness. Many years later, after spending his life preaching the gospel, John Wesley lay on his deathbed at the age of 88. And despite his extreme weakness, Wesley began to sing the hymn, "I'll praise my Maker while I've breath." How about you? Have you learned to praise your Maker while you still have breath, as John Wesley learned to do? If you have, please help me share God's goodness with others. 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I'm Willie Jordan of Fred Jordan Mission. 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
11: 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And we've got Mike Chaddick, the senior pastor of Image Church in San Juan Capistrano here. Also, Aaron Hale, the senior pastor of Calvary Chapel Lake Forest. No, Calvary Chapel Foothill Ranch in Lake Forest. Not the other way around.
13: We got to change that name.
11: Are you taking suggestions? Maybe people can call. No, I'm joking.
13: I am, actually.
11: 888-564-6173. Let's talk to Terry in Pico Rivera. Hello, Terry. Welcome to Pastor's Perspective. Terry, you there?
16: Yes.
11: Hi. What's your question?
16: Oh, I just had a question. What is... I guess the meaning or what is going on with all these rising of the data centers.
11: Hmm. Yeah. Does that have anything to do with, I mean, all this information getting out there? And what do you guys know about this?
12: Yeah, I can't think of a specific theological interpretation of data centers. I mean, the idea of, for example, governments gathering information is ancient. Governments have always done this. We actually see this in the Christmas story. If you remember, it was by Caesar Augustus issuing a decree that all the world should be registered for the purpose of gathering their information and their money. So it's not new. This has happened forever. I would also say technology always is a trade-off. I think technology is generally neutral. It's what people do with it that is the problem. And I think the way, like if you just study technology throughout history and what it was used for, why it was invented, how it ended up getting, many times what happens is people invent a technology and the use of it gets way out ahead of all of the possible negative implications. In other words, when a technology is developed, what we first look at is all the good it can do, the things we think it can do. So you think of the industrial era and things like this. And if you notice, you know, we think, you know, industrialism, that was great, you know, and look at, you know, there was a big leap forward in the modern world. But look what it did to society. If you read like Charles Dickens, you know, Tale of Two Cities, and you look at what it did to the family, industrialism, it separated families. It created extreme poverty. It did all this other stuff. It created even greater inequity than before, even though it promised to kind of do the opposite. So I think this is just, you know, it's not even just as Christians. I just think as students of history, while the specifics of course are new, fundamentally what technology does, I think this repeats itself regularly, and we can learn from history. So obviously what we have here, as you're, I think, alluding to, I mean, it's a very serious privacy concern and possibly health concerns when they're putting in data centers, a lot of power centers, and building battery factories and all this stuff. There's many things that we need to look at, and I don't think this is just from a Christian standpoint. I think this is where we can work together with our neighbor, whoever our neighbor is, to kind of say, hey, are these things good for overall human flourishing? You know, do we think that this is healthy? Does this have health implications for the environment, the economy, with data, obviously, privacy, security, that kind of thing? That is very important. And then knowing the ins and outs of all that, that requires study and research and all that. But as far as theologically, I know where people might be going with that. As far as, you know, the Antichrist and one world government, it doesn't mean that's what this is going to, you know, in the next step. But certainly it could and, you know, to some extent could be used to do that kind of a thing. That's why I think we always need to be on guard with respect to human government. God established human government way back in Genesis. We're supposed to have government. We're supposed to respect government. But at the same time, as Revelation shows us, the government can demand to be worshipped. The government can become beast-like, that we do not give total allegiance. We're respectful. We're honorable as unto the Lord to the powers that be. But we never give it worship. And so I think as the Christian, there's always the room to be prophetic, to examine, to think critically, and to speak into the situation.
11: Aaron, any thoughts?
13: No, I think Mike covered that well.
11: Yeah. Terry, what do you think?
16: No, that was great to explain. You just hear about it, and it's got a lot of kind of frightening things, sounds to it.
11: Yeah, for sure.
12: Yeah, well, identity theft and all that is such a big thing now. And I was talking to my kids about this, you know. I mean, when I was growing up, when you talked about being robbed, it would be like physically at the ATM or the bank, somebody's got a gun and they're in there. Now it's electronically. You'll never see the person who's robbing you. All of a sudden, you'll see money missing out of your account. It's just gone, you know, and nobody knows who it is, all the scamming that's going on, and the phone calls that are, you know, I've unfortunately, I know some people that have been victims of some of these fraud schemes. Oh, we're the IRS. You owe these back taxes. We can prove we know who you are. Here's some data, you know, your social and this and that. And they're like, oh my gosh, yeah, you must be the IRS. And then they gave them their money, and they're never, and then the real FBI got called and found out, honestly, we're so sorry, but you'll probably never see your money again.
11: Yeah.
12: So again, to your point, Terry, it is scary. Again, it can offer some good things. There's good things, this, you know, data and the ability to do things, but there is a trade-off. There always is. And I think we do need to be vigilant and wise.
11: Yeah. And even with that, I mean, we've heard reports of how the identity of a, or somebody will create a fake profile online say, hi, it's Pastor Mike Chaddick. I'm in Mexico right now and I'm trying to get back home. Can you send me some money?
12: And and they're doing it with pastors even. I know there's people have made fake accounts of pastors with AI.
11: Yeah.
12: I've seen this, Aaron, I don't know if you've seen this. I mean, somebody made and again, keep in mind, most people that were watching this had no idea this was AI, but it was Billy Graham, and it was real footage of Billy Graham. and he was giving a false gospel message, a universalistic message, where you don't actually have to believe in Jesus as the way, the truth, and the life. And people are like, wow, he must have, you know, come around. That's so amazing. He's got so inclusive towards the end of his life and all that. And I had to put in the comments, guys, you know, this is AI, right? Billy Graham would never say that. And I looked up, yeah, it was fake. It was AI generated, which is why, and this is something too, where I think, hopefully all of us, but especially as Christians, being vigilant and insisting that I do think, like these social media companies, if something is AI generated, it should be labeled as such to help people. Because I just, I'm more just suspicious about that kind of stuff. But I know some people are very like, you know, and maybe it's the sweet nature in them. They just assume everything is what it is, what it appears to be. And unfortunately, AI is incredibly realistic, incredibly. So there's, they could make AI videos of people saying things they've never said. And so it's very important to be vigilant on that and ask questions.
11: Sometimes you can tell when they're fake, but the technology is getting better.
12: Is good.
11: And if you, maybe months good. From now, you're not going to know.
12: No. Well, and the thing is, like with the Billy Graham, it is his voice. Mm-hmm. They actually fed his voice through the program. Wow. They changed the word. Really, how you could tell is there wasn't the fluctuation in his voice, but the tone and everything. Oh, it was literally him, but you could just tell the way, like some of the way he would pronounce certain things was a little off and all that, but the voice was actually his. That was incredibly concerning.
13: Wild.
11: Yes, it is. Terry, thanks for your phone call today on Pastor's Perspective. Renee in Westminster, hello. 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
17: Hey, Pastors. Thank you for taking my call. My question today is about free will. In your guys' perspective, what is free will, and do we have it? Because from my understanding, I've always heard and I've been taught that we have free will. But I was talking to a senior, a brother who has been following Christ longer than I have. And he told me that we don't actually have free will because we cannot create anything from nothing as God did. So he kind of changed the way. He brought a new perspective into my life when it comes to free will. So I wanted to throw that at you and see what you guys think.
11: All right, Aaron, let's start with you.
13: So I've never heard that particular argument before, that because we don't have the capacity to create, that therefore we also don't have free will. That sounds kind of extreme. But there are lots of different theological positions on this, and churches hold all kinds of different views. And when you move towards more of a Reformed or a Calvinistic position, free will is diminished or eliminated. If you go in the other direction towards Arminianism, you've got much more free will. Somewhere in the middle is, I think where Scripture is. There's some great books written on this subject, and it's one that's a little bit difficult to come down conclusively on, or to be able to say, I've figured it all out. But when I read Scripture, I see that we do, in fact, have the capacity to choose, and that's essentially what free will is. It certainly can be defined more technically, but the ability to respond to God, to self-determine, and yet I say that with the caveat that my will, and I'm redeemed, I'm born again, but my will has been impacted by my sin nature. And so how free am I? I've in the past been enslaved to that. I've been set free in Christ, and he's, you know, given me the gift of life. And so I have the capacity to choose to respond to Jesus' call on my life. If anyone would come after me, let him deny himself, take up his cross, and follow me. That would seem to be an invitation to do something of my own volition, to say, yes, God, I want to choose to follow you. And I do personally believe that that is what Scripture teaches. Did God know ahead of time? This is kind of another layer of complexity in this discussion. Did he know that I was going to choose him? Did he choose me? It does seem that the Bible also indicates that God does foreordain things. Renee, my understanding would be some of these issues, not that we shouldn't seek to try to understand them, not that we shouldn't try to study it, but how I reconcile this, I see the idea of God's sovereignty and man's responsibility, which are big factors in this discussion. I see these as parallel truths, and I see them running together, kind of up into the presence of God, and there they're reconciled. And here in this life, it's difficult to do. You can, like I said, there are theological positions that do reconcile these. I don't personally subscribe to those. Well, maybe I do, but it's in more of a balance.

0: I hope that's helpful to you, Renee, and I'm going to trust that Mike has some good thoughts to add to this.
1: Well, let me check in with Renee first, see what he thinks.
2: Well, no, it's definitely something to have to meditate on. It's a lot of information. Definitely.
1: Oh, yeah, that's for sure.
2: When my brother first told me his perspective, it kind of threw me for a loop, and it's been 2 weeks now, and I'm still, like, trying to take it all in.
1: Yeah, Aaron.
0: You know, Renee, the scripture that came to mind when I saw your question here was moving all the way out to the end of the book of Revelation, where this invitation is given. The Spirit and the Bride say, come. Let him that heareth say, come. And let him that is athirst come. I'm reading from the King James. And whosoever will, let him take the water of life. John 3:16. We read there, for God so loved the world that he gave his only begotten Son, that whosoever would believe in him would not perish but have everlasting life. The gospel is a whosoever will may come message. Mm-hmm. And I think as we experience God's work of sanctification in our lives, we learn how more rightly and in step with God's Spirit to live and walk and choose those things that are pleasing to him. And we learn to submit our hearts and minds, our will to God. And I think there are some churches out there, there are teachings that can almost stumble us in robbing us of this sense of, do I even have any responsibility? Is there any point to any? It can become fatalistic almost, like, mm-hmm. Why am I even trying? God's got it all pre-prescribed. God does know. God is sovereign. And yet in the beauty of the way he's designed us, it would seem that he's assigned us this freedom. He's allowed us this ability to choose. And that's certainly true as it relates to salvation. And I think it's also true in following him thereafter.
1: Mike?
3: Yeah, it's a great question, and it's a big one. Goes back at least, 1,600 years, minimally, to the famous debate between St. Augustine and Pelagius. So this is something that has not gone away. So it's a very historic conversation. A lot of terms have been defined by various groups. They come preloaded with certain baggage. So when you ask, Wilfred, you did a great thing, which most people don't do, by the way, when they ask, you actually said, how do you define free will? That's huge, mm-hmm. because a lot of people define sovereignty, or they define free will without explaining it in ways I may or may not agree with. It sort of depends on what do you mean. Because for Pelagius, he believed in free will. So I think some of us go, oh, hey, free will. I don't agree with what Pelagius meant by that. He meant basically like Adam's sin doesn't really affect us. We're basically neutral, and we're just kind of easily free on our own, unaided by grace, to make a choice. I disagree that we're free in that regard. So there's a historic position that I personally hold because I believe the Bible teaches it, which is called compatibilism. So basically what it looks like when someone asks me, is God sovereign or is man free? My answer is yes. The answer is actually the mystery is we cannot fully reconcile how it is that both are true, but that scripture asserts that both are true. And that I sort of leave the mystery of that. And like mm-hmm. you said, I mean, you can dive into that and you can, but I feel like that's where the errors happen. That's where I feel like you get some of these extreme positions on either side, either on like the hyper, you know, predestinarian fatalistic sort of thing, or the hyper libertarian Pelagian kind of side. And I think the Bible simply doesn't always explain how everything is the way it is, but it simply sets it forward as being true. Clearly predestination, obviously that's taught in the Bible. You cannot get away from that. On the other, you constantly get the whosoever will and the summons to believe, which, again, it doesn't seem to make sense to summon you to believe if you can't believe. So somehow both of those things are true. And like a great historic Protestant statement, which many It comes from the reform camp, but it's interesting because I know people in the

0: Forum camp that I don't know that they hold this. They kind of go to more of an extreme, but it actually balances the two. It's from the Westminster Confession, chapter 3, number 1. It says, God from all eternity did, by the most wise and holy counsel of his own will, freely and unchangeably ordained whatsoever comes to pass. That's the first part, sovereignty. Uh-huh. Listen to the second part. Yet, so as thereby neither is God the author of sin, nor is violence offered to the will of the creatures, nor is the liberty or contingency of second causes taken away, but rather established. So what's kind of crazy there, again, how are they explaining this? They're saying God's sovereignty establishes the free will of man, which is, again, this kind of blows my mind. But I, going back to scripture with that, I think, whether you debate on if you would word it quite that way, I think what they're pointing to is what I've come away with quite on my own, and it's supported by, you know, statements such as this, that both are true. God is sovereign, man is free, and the temptation is to hold one over the other, and I think that would be a mistake.
1: Did you want to add something?
2: You know what comes to mind? Jay Vernon McGee and many pastors have said this since, and I know this is something that you have to continue to wrestle through yourself, Renee. And as I mentioned before, there's some good balanced resources out there, but he used to say that when we essentially, something to the effect of, when we enter heaven, we passed under an archway that as we come in, it says, whosoever will may come. And then when you pass under and you look back, it says, chosen from the foundation of the earth, and it'll be there. We'll understand.
0: I love that.
1: Renee, thanks for your phone call today on Pastor's Perspective. We've only got a few minutes left, so I think we'll close out with Jim in Riverside. Jim, I see your song suggestion. Thank you so much. We'll pass that on to the music department here. But you had a comment about something we spoke about earlier, and then you also had a question. What is that, Jim? Thanks for calling in today.
3: Actually, Brian, it's a comment on two things. The first one is on premarital counseling. I highly recommend it. You guys are right on that. My wife and I, we've been married for a little over 4 years now. But there was a couple things that never came up, like finances, holidays. And holidays are a big thing because you got to go two different directions. You know, you've got two
2: That's
3: families.
2: Right.
0: Really? I thought you just had to go wherever your wife tells you. I'm joking.
3: No, that's usually how it is. I think that's how we've been married so long.
0: Yeah, happy wife, happy life. That's I don't know if that's in the Bible, but it seems to be true.
3: So the other thing was about the tribulation. I like the way Dr. Bobby used to put it. You hope for the pre-trib, but you mid and post.
0: Yes. I like that, too.
3: Because the bottom line, it comes down to if it is mid or post, if you're not strong in the faith, like the scripture says, if the days weren't shortened, even the very elect would fall. So you have to have you have to be fully rooted there.
0: Yes. And I think that's regardless of, you know, which is the stronger or dare I say right position between pre-trib, mid-trib and all that. Historically, so obviously Revelation was written in the first century, and Christians in various places, including even some of the seven churches, were about to go through, and he even uses the word thlipsis, tribulation. Again, not the great trip, but tribulation nevertheless. Mm-hmm. So the idea that God's people can just hope to get out of all suffering, tribulation, trials. I mean, again, that's just not a biblical thought. It actually says, by many trials and tribulations, we must inherit the kingdom of God. We're going to go through things. Again, I certainly don't wish that. For example, on the American church, we have such, you know, freedom and everything, and I wouldn't like that to go back to the days of, you know, Emperor Galerius, you know, of the Roman Empire or something that, you know, went after Christians. But at the same time, we can't be cowardly. We have to be willing to, hey, whatever it costs me, whatever trials, whatever, I'm following Jesus, you know, and not loving our lives even unto death. That's the kind of perseverance that I think all of us should have, regardless of, you know, how it actually works out in the future.
2: Yeah. All who desire to live godly in Christ Jesus will suffer persecution. It is something that's promised to us. Jesus promised it as well. And there are believers today that look to the rapture as the great escape from whatever, you know, the trial du jour is. And I think we miss the historical context of persecution, but also the present day church suffering that's experienced by brothers and sisters all over the world that live in a completely different experience than we do. And when something, maybe an election doesn't go the way we'd like it to, or there's some movement or shift of some kind, and we think, well, now Jesus is coming back. Well, I do brothers and sisters in China, in places in the Middle East where they can't meet freely. What do they think about all that? They're completely unaffected by those things, but yet they're experiencing far, far worse. Maybe some of this is more normative than it is exceptional. And for our part, we need to certainly look up for our redemption. Our redemption draws nigh, but recognizing that the goal, the purpose here, the pressing, the shaking is to remind us this is not our home, and we want to make sure that we're sharing Christ with those around us, that hope of life that we have.
1: 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But thank you all for watching and listening. Aaron Hale, Mike Chaddock, thanks for coming in today. Aaron, how can people find out about your church?
2: ccfoothillranch.org.
1: And Mike, how can people find out about your church?
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1: Very good. All right. We'll talk to you guys tomorrow right here on Pastor's Perspective.
4: 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And again, that's Lauren Daigle at the OC Fair Summer Concert Series, July 23rd. 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Not just a bad day, but a crisis. The answer is yes, you can. Turn to Philippians 1 as we learn how to practice a life of joy despite our circumstances, living in the fullness and power of the Holy Spirit. 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
12: We can get depressed and throw up our arms and say, why God? Why me? Why now? What did I do? Or in the middle of those troubles, we can look to God and say, God, I know you have a plan, because you have something bigger and better that you're going to bring me through in the midst of all this.

0: Welcome to Bold Steps with Pastor Mark Jobe, President of Moody Bible Institute and Senior Pastor of New Life Community Church in Chicago. I'm Wayne Shepherd. Today's practical lesson is about those who are able to maintain their joy in difficult circumstances and how they're able to do that. Mark, you're using Paul as an example here in Philippians.
1: You know, Wayne, we can't just turn on the joy button.
0: No.
1: It's a little bit more complicated than that, but there are practices that we can begin to implement that help us choose joy. Mm-hmm. And so today we're talking about practices of people that choose joy.
0: And we're starting in Philippians chapter 1, about verse 12, as we go through this passage with Mark.
2: Let me say two things before we get into this message. Number one, there is no such thing as a grim Christian or follower of Jesus. Sometimes people have this mentality that followers of Jesus have this sad looking face, almost as though they had lemon juice for breakfast. And that the sadder you are and the more puckered up your face is, the more spiritual you are. And oftentimes in movies of Jesus, Jesus always seems sad. Never laughs, never smiles, always has this big, deep tone of sadness and sobriety upon him. And I think we got that all wrong. Because the truth is that joy is a fruit of the Spirit, and anybody that has the Spirit inside of them is going to have joy. I think Christians laugh a lot, enjoy a lot. They have an inner delight inside of them. And there's no such thing as someone that's somber, depressed, grim, sad all the time that really has the Spirit of Jesus inside of them. I mean, the people of God need to be the most joyful people on the face of this earth. Not because we're juiced up and laughing, but because they're full of the power of the Holy Spirit. Someone better get excited about that. Amen? The second thing I want to clarify before we jump into this passage is that your attitude, the attitude that you currently have at home, the attitude that you have at work, the attitude that you live with is not your husband's responsibility, is not your children's fault, it's not your boss's fault, it's not the weather in Chicago's fault, it's not the politician's fault, it's not your mother-in-law's fault. Your attitude is your choice. Amen? Why don't you just say it this morning? I take responsibility for my attitude. Come on, just say it out loud. Some of you were grumbling that, so let's say it now like we believe it. I take responsibility for my attitude. Woo! I already feel good about that. All right. Now let's jump into Philippians chapter 1, beginning in verse 12. I'm going to talk to you about the practices of people that choose joy. You see, here's what I know about attitude, that your attitude is your choice. But I also know that in order to maintain the right attitude, you need to put into practice some habits. They tell us that if you do something for 21 days, typically it becomes a habit. Some of you know about trying to get in shape. You made a New Year's resolution. I'm going to lose some pounds. I'm going to get in shape. And how many of you know that that doesn't happen with one mega workout in the gym? You know, I'm going to get in shape. And so you go down to the gym and you run and jog. You pump some iron. You spend 3 hours there at the gym. The next day you can barely get out of bed. You can barely walk. You're sore all over. And you say, well, I'm getting in shape. Well, hello, let me give you a clue here. If the next time you go to the gym is 6 months later, you're not going to get in shape. Because you know that if you're going to change your physical fitness, that you have to determine, I'm going to go to the gym 3 times a week or 4 times a week. I'm going to start putting into practice some habits. And as I do those habits on a regular basis, they will have an effect on my life. It's the same with your attitude. You can't go to a major mega church service and say, okay, I'm going to be joyful and not visit that later. You have to practice some habits that are going to give you joy and keep your joy. We learn from the Apostle Paul who, by the way, was in prison under house arrest, some of the three key habits that he put in practice to keep joy and to maintain joy. I'm going to begin reading in verse 12 of the New International Version. It says, "Now, I want you to know, brothers, that what has happened to me has really served to advance the gospel." He's already given this introduction in between verses 1 and 11. He's given the greeting. He's prayed for them. He's talked to them about what it meant to have them in his heart. And now he's getting into the content of the letter. And he says, "I want you to know," in other words, "I don't want you to be ignorant of this. This is important truth that you need to grasp." What truth? He refers to them as brothers. Now, the Apostle Paul used the word brethren or brothers in the book of Philippians at least six times. It's a term of endearment. It's a term like, "Hey, I'm close to you. I know you. You know me. We're in this together. We're partners together. Hey, brothers, we're on the same page together. That what has happened to me." Now, what had happened to Paul? Well, it's a little phrase, but it has huge implications. If you want to find out what had happened to Paul since he saw the Philippians last, you need to read Acts chapter 21 through 28, and you'll find out what happened to Paul. A lot happened to Paul. Number one, he went to the synagogue to worship, and he was falsely arrested and accused by some people that really, really didn't like Paul. He then was taken to a mock trial. A mock trial because they lied against him, and this was all just a setup. They wanted to kill him. There was a plot to kill his life, and he barely escaped with his life. Then he was also taken to before King Agrippa. He appeared before King Felix. He was so close to losing his life that he appealed to Caesar, so they put him in a ship. On his way to Rome in a ship, he got shipwrecked. The boat almost sank. He ended up on an island. He was bit by a poisonous serpent, and he survived. And now when he reached Rome, he was put under house arrest, and he's been chained to a Praetorian or Imperial guard for 2 years. So this has not been the best year of his life. I mean, you thought you had it bad? Hey, compare. He's had a rough 3 years. And he wants them to know, hey, a lot of bad things have happened to me in the last 3 years. And now he currently was in house arrest, although it was a rented house. It tells us at the end of Acts chapter, let's look at it. In Acts chapter 28, by the way, the book of Acts was written by Dr. Luke, who also wrote the Gospel of Luke. And in Luke chapter 28, the last verse of the book of Acts, he says, "For 2 whole years, Paul stayed there in his own rented house." He's talking about where he was in Rome. "And welcomed all who came to him." Now, he was under house arrest, but he rented his own house. And he was chained to an imperial guard for 2 whole years. "Boldly and without hindrance, he preached the kingdom of God and taught about the Lord Jesus Christ." Go back to Philippians. He says, "So what had happened to me has really served to advance the gospel." Now, the word "advance" there in the original Greek meaning has the implications of a pioneer cutting through the bush of a jungle trying to make a way. It's someone that's advancing, making way, opening up a place. And Paul says, hey, if you look at me from the outside, it looks like a lot of bad things have happened to me. But yet Paul says, even though all these bad things have happened to me, I want you to know that God has had a plan in all of it. In fact, all of these bad things have served to advance the kingdom of heaven and the gospel of Jesus Christ. See, here's what I want you to know. The first point I want you to know about people that maintain their joy is that they overcome the chains of difficult circumstances. How do they do that? By looking for the God plan in every difficulty. Can I just give you a big wake-up call. Life has troubles. You say, oh, Pastor Mark, I know about that. Life has troubles. Not everything is going to go your way. There's jobs that close up. There's sickness that comes. There's marriages that go through difficulty. There's teenagers that have a tough time. There's depression that comes in sometimes. There's critical people around us sometimes. I mean, life is full of troubles. And we have a choice when troubles come our way. We can get depressed and throw up our arms and say, why God? Why me? Why now? What did I do? Or in the middle of those troubles, we can look to God and say, God, I know you have a plan, and I know you have a purpose, and I know that although I don't like my circumstances, I trust the God behind my circumstances, because you have something bigger and better that you're going to bring me through in the midst of all this. Amen. I want you to tell the person beside you, God has a plan. Come on, go ahead. God has a plan.
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2: And so it tells us here in this verse, notice what it says, has served to advance the gospel, verse 13. As a result of what? As a result of all these hardships and trials and tribulations, it has become clear throughout the whole palace guard and to everyone else that I'm in chains for Christ. I want you to imagine for a second being chained to the Apostle Paul for 24 hours. I mean, you know they're going to hear about Jesus. You know they're going to hear about the resurrection. You know they're going to hear about the Holy Spirit. Can you imagine being chained to the Apostle Paul? I mean, we got a preaching machine right here, a man full of faith. He's going to say, so tell me about what you think and what you believe. And have you heard about Jesus? Let me talk to you about Jesus. After 24 hours with the Apostle Paul, I can guarantee you every single one of those guards, they knew the gospel. Now, who were these guards? These guards were the elite group of Caesar's palace. Who was Caesar? Caesar was the emperor of the Roman government. Now, let me just explain, give you a little historical background here. The Apostle Paul was a Roman citizen. He was Jewish, but he was a Roman citizen. As a Roman citizen, he had the right to appeal to an encounter with the emperor. It's almost as you, as an American citizen, have the right to appeal to the Supreme Court. Now, you understand that there's a lot of people that appeal to the Supreme Court, and although you have the right to appeal before the Supreme Court, it could take you years before you get to the Supreme Court, right? Well, the Apostle Paul had appealed to Caesar. Therefore, he was waiting to come before Caesar, but it had already been 2 years. Why? There's a long waiting line. Now, people that were to appear before Caesar, one of the jobs of the Imperial Guard was to guard the prisoners. He was not convicted of anything wrong. He was like waiting in Cook County, so to speak. He wasn't sentenced to prison. He was just waiting. But it took a long time before he would appear. And so he was waiting And in the meantime, he was chained to a guard. It was the guard's job to make sure he was okay until he appeared before Caesar. So, the Apostle Paul was talking to them about the gospel. And he says, hey, one of the good things that's come as a result of my being in prison is that a whole bunch of guards know about Jesus now. Now, what would the guards believe? Well, most Romans were pagans, which means that they believed in multiple gods. In the Roman Empire, they believed in hundreds of different gods. And whatever profession you were, you had, usually had a patron god. For example, if you were a plumber, there was the god of plumbing. If you were a someone pottery, there was the god of pottery. If you were a farmer, there was fertility gods. Whatever you had, whatever your profession was, there was some god that sort of was your patron god. And the Romans believed in hundreds of gods. And so this idea of one god, monotheism, mono meaning one, theism meaning God, monotheism was a new thing to them. The fact that there would be one God that was over all the other gods, the creator God named Jesus Christ, this was brand new for most of these Romans. Nonetheless, they were hearing the gospel. In fact, it tells us at the end of Philippians that Paul was so persuasive that literally several people from Caesar's palace had become Christians. He decided, I'm going to start a home group in Caesar's palace. So not only had the Praetorian guards come to know Jesus and knew that he was in chains because of Christ, but look at verse 14. The second result was, Paul says, not only have all these guards heard about Jesus, but because of my chains, because of my imprisonment, most of the brothers in the Lord, in other words, the other believers in Rome, have been encouraged to speak the word of God more courageously and more fearlessly. One of the other results of Paul's imprisonment is that other people that had heard about Paul being in prison were gaining a boldness because of what they saw in Paul. Let me just tell you something I've observed in our culture at times. I've observed in our culture that many of us believers, we become intimidated by a hostile culture. We go to work, and first day at work, we take our little New Testament. Someone sees us reading our Bible at lunch break, and they say, what's up with that? Oh, you're one of those right-wing, bigoted, evangelical Bible thumpers. I know your kind. I know that you're against everybody. You hate everybody. I know your kind. You're one of those. Oh, Jesus freak, holy roller. And how many of you have heard words like that before? And how many of you know that at times that intimidates people, and sometimes you say, oh, I don't want to be categorized like that, so guess what? I'm going to become an undercover Christian. That means that me and God, we got our thing going. I'm not going to let anybody else know that I'm a Christian because they might stereotype me. So I'm going to take my Bible to work, but I'm going to take my Bible and put a cover around it so no one knows it's my Bible. When I go to pray at lunch, I'm going to do the napkin trick. I drop my napkin. Thank you, Lord, for this lunch. Thank you for this food. God, thank you. Amen. You know, I don't want anybody to know that I'm a Christian because maybe they're going to lump me in with all the radicals, Bible thumper, obnoxious people, and I don't want to be categorized like that. And so sometimes we go undercover. So we go to the lunchroom, and the guy in the lunchroom is talking about the weekend. And I went out this weekend, and I got blasted, and I did this and did that. And maybe you should have seen this party, and you should have checked out that girl who I was with. And they go on and on and on about things. You're just nice and quiet there. What'd you do this weekend? Ah, you know, busy stuff, you know, yard work and stuff. And somehow they've intimidated you about talking about the most important thing in your life, which is your relationship with God through Jesus Christ. And they've silenced you, intimidated you into becoming an undercover Christian. And how many of us have had the experience of seeing someone else at work or someone else at school that's not ashamed? I mean, they're bold about their gospel witness. And they walk in, and you've been all hiding this thing. And then they walk in, and they got a Jesus button on, and they pray openly. They say, excuse me, I'm going to say grace, and they pray for their food. And they're not afraid to talk about Jesus. and they're not afraid to tell others about Jesus, and suddenly what does that do to you? That gives you a boldness. You say, well, look at what they're doing. Here I am hiding this thing, and their boldness, even though they may become against it, empowers you. It makes you think, hey, why am I hiding it? Why am I so quiet? Look at them. They're not ashamed. And what it does, it gives you an empowerment, a boldness to speak as well. Well, the Bible says that the Apostle Paul, his imprisonment and his boldness had been an inspiration to other believers who were quiet. They had decided, I'm going to get bolder about Jesus. If Paul is in prison and he's not afraid, then why shouldn't I speak the gospel out?
0: That's Mark Jobe here on Bold Steps and the start of a message titled Practices of People Who Choose Joy. We'll continue with part two in tomorrow's program, but feel free to revisit or share today's message by going to boldsteps.org. Now, we want to tell everyone about this month's Bold Step gift, a devotional study you've written, Mark, and it's called Tenacious, Living a Faith That Outlives You. We hear a lot about faith, but not always about a faith that actually lasts.
1: Yeah, you know, this is about a faith that endures. I would say it's not about a wimpy, frail faith, but about a strong, tenacious faith. Mm-hmm. I know all of our listeners can relate to this, but we live in a society today that you need your faith to be tenacious or it will be trampled on. Some of our cultural values would just overshadow it. We live in a moment where your faith cannot be weak, where you need to stand up and stand strong and be confident in who God has called you to be. I'm just speaking from some experience. Even here in the city of Chicago, we recently had to battle for our students to be able to teach in Chicago public schools and led to sort of some tenacious steps, including a lawsuit. We were recently talking about someone that was dismissed from their sports team because of their faith. And we're not always in a environment that is sympathetic to our faith. And we could be tempted to compromise, to be quiet, to not speak out, or to not endure. Paul is telling Timothy, Timothy, I know that you feel fear at times. I know that you're intimidated at times, but I want your faith to be strong, tenacious. I want you to have a faith that outlives you.
0: Even though Paul was talking to Timothy a long time ago, could anything be more relevant for our day than the lessons from this in Tenacious?
1: No, and this is applicable to anybody, but I have a son that's a father right now, and he's raising three boys in a world that I know is a tough world to live in. And so we have these conversations a lot about what it means to implant a strong, resilient, tenacious type of faith early on because they're going to need it. So if you're a father today and you're trying to do so with your sons, this would be great because it's Paul's word to a young Timothy, confidence, strength, the grace of God, preparing for difficult times, finishing strong, staying strong when people let you down. I think there's a lot of relevant topics.
0: 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Well, I'm Wayne Shepherd. We'll see you again tomorrow for part two of this message titled Practices of People Who Choose Joy. That's coming up Wednesday on Bold Steps with Mark Jobe. 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
3: 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I'm Ron Beaver, and we are at the bottom of the 4 o'clock hour as we continue our teaching through God's Word, and I hope you're enjoying it. I know I am. Looking at your weather for later today, we're looking for partly cloudy skies with highs only in the upper 70s and some low 80s, so we're seeing a cooling trend from yesterday and the days previous, and overnight lows in the low 60s. Currently at 64 and fair at K-Wave. 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
9: Thanks for tuning in to the teaching ministry of Calvary Chapel Refuge in Huntington Beach, California.
10: When we make decisions, we must seek the Lord on what is most important to Him. I like to say it like this. I want to create a list filled with God's wisdom. I want a list that is filled with God's wisdom. When I went away a week ago, I wanted to open up my heart to the things of the Lord. And the list that I wanted to create was a list that was filled with godly wisdom. If there was anything on the page that was of Jeff, I want to get rid of it.
9: When purchasing a gift for a friend, it's important to consider what that friend might desire or need. It would be inadvisable and probably unkind to get that friend something that you wanted to receive. This is the point that Pastor Jeff makes in today's message. When we need to make an important decision in our lives, we ought to consider first and foremost what Christ would have for us. It's easy for us to let our own desires influence us. But what if we were to remove those from the equation? Well, let's join Pastor Jeff in the book of Acts chapter 1 as he continues his message, When I Need to Make a Big Decision.

0: the door.
1: Verse 19, and it became known to all those dwelling in Jerusalem, so that the field is called in their own language Akel Dama, that is, field of blood, that Judas becomes known as this betrayer whose the punishment of the Lord was upon him. And that position that was once held by him is now vacated. It's emptied. Because as David would say, curse my enemies, in some ways Peter is saying Judas was accursed. That actually he suffered great punishment, the same punishment that David was wishing upon his enemies. And Peter's saying, now listen, here's the thing. This is what happened to Judas. Now, I will just tell you this before we move on to the next psalm. Judas is one of the most sorrowful accounts in all of Scripture, right? A man who walked with and knew Jesus. Think about that for a second. Walked with and knew Jesus. I always kind of think of the disciples sitting around a campfire with Jesus and asking questions and sharing what happened that day and Jesus answering questions. And there would have been such great camaraderie around those disciples. Such a bond of friendship, a relationship that would have been built. And Judas was around the campfire with Jesus. Think about that. Think about what that would have meant to be with Jesus. And yet Judas's heart was so hard that he didn't even receive any that Jesus had. That in fact, so much so that he was so angry and bitter that he actually betrays Jesus, turns him over to the Romans. Think about how hard that heart had to have been. Think about this. He saw Jesus do miracles. What? He saw Jesus do radical things and love people, and yet he still had a hard heart. Think about how that would have affected the disciples once they found out that Judas had betrayed Jesus. Think about the questions that would have happened. Think about the idea that someone in ministry so close to Jesus fell away, chose a different path. And maybe the ripple effect of, wow, he was one of the 12 and he fell away. Jesus, in their mind, Jesus lost him. We know that's not true. But Jesus lost one of his disciples. And the ripple affected. And quite frankly, you can take that today. You can see that when a minister of the Lord, a pastor of the Lord falls away, doesn't that cause a ripple effect within the church? And maybe even as the famous pastor within the bigger church. Isn't that true? And now think about Judas. When people find out that this man, he walked away from Jesus after he was with him, the ripple effect that would have had, I think this is bigger than just this one little moment that we read about. I think there would have been great grieving that went on with the disciples and those apostles, that the one that was so close yet walked away, that gave their lives over to something other than Jesus. I think that's a warning for us. I think we need to stay right in the center of where God has called us to be. That we don't allow ourselves to empty ourselves out to anything else but Christ. We're careful of where we walk, right? That we want to stay in the center of who God has called us to be. Now, I think the ripple effects would have been huge, but I think Peter is saying, listen, God is sovereign. God knows. God knew about Judas. It wasn't a surprise to God. In fact, Peter's making this argument, I believe, through Scripture. He's saying, David, led by the Spirit, was talking about Judas when he wrote these Psalms. God's sovereignty is over these things. He knew about Judas. It wasn't like, oh my gosh, I didn't see that coming. Right? He knew. And so Peter's speaking directly into that. He says, listen, Psalm 69, by the way, is five times in the New Testament referring to Christ. And he says, let me give you another Psalm and look at verse 26, where it says, and let another take his office. Let another take his office. That's from Psalm 109. Psalm 109, I'll put it up here for you. Again, I want you to notice that the Lord is speaking to David, and David is writing for his current circumstance. And then Peter is saying, listen, I believe we can bring this forward into a decision-making process that we need to make, Peter says, I believe, today. Listen to what Psalm 109 says. Do not keep silent, O God of my praise, for the mouth of the wicked and the mouth of the deceitful have opened against me. They have spoken against me with a lying tongue. Does it sound anything like what Jesus went through? Their lying tongues. And they have also surrounded me with words of hatred and fought against me without a cause. In return for my love, they are my accusers. But I give myself to prayer. Thus they have rewarded me evil for good and hatred for my love.
0: ah, right? I mean, this is David writing, but it is very, very Christ. Verse 6, set a wicked man over him and let an accuser stand at his right hand. When he is judged, let him be found guilty and let his prayer become sin. And this is where we get our text. Let his days be few and let another take his office. Judas is this accuser that betrays Jesus. And Peter's saying this psalm, while written by David, was bringing forward. It's also about Christ. And in this moment, he's using that last verse where it says, and let another take his office. So let's see what he decides to do. We know this. This is where we've been. He's positioned himself with obedience. They've said, listen, we're not going to Hawaii. We're going to Jerusalem. Right now we're positioned ourselves in a place to receive from the Lord. Lord, we want to hear from you, and we're living lives of obedience for you. The second thing we've done is we've opened up your word, Lord, and we believe that you're going to speak to us through your word by your spirit. We believe it's living and active. And the third thing he's going to say is this. Third point, so if you're a note taker, write this one down. When we make decisions, we must seek the Lord on what is most important to him. I like to say it like this. I want to create a list filled with God's wisdom. I want a list that is filled with God's wisdom. When I went away a week ago, I wanted to open up my heart to the things of the Lord. And the list that I wanted to create was a list that was filled with godly wisdom. If there was anything on the page that was of Jeff, I want to get rid of it. I don't want that to be the deciding factor. And so what I believe happens next in this moment is these guys, they sit down, they're praying together. We know that. They're seeking after the Lord. Look at verse 21, Acts chapter 1, verse 21. Therefore, of these men who have accompanied us all the time that the Lord Jesus went in and out among us, beginning from the baptism of John to that day when he was taken up from us, one of these must become a witness with us of his resurrection. And they proposed two, Joseph, called Barsabbas, who was surnamed Justus, and Matthias. What did they just do? They created, I believe, a godly list of requirements that out of the 120 people that are there that day in that room that he's speaking to, he's like, we need to narrow this down a bit. And this is kind of a big decision because it's the 12th apostle, right? So kind of a big deal. So what is it, Lord, that you would have us do to require for this 12th apostle? What would it be? What are the most important things to you, Lord? And here's what they came up with, right? In their pros and cons list, because you've all done pros and cons. You got to make a big decision. You're like, okay, here are the pros. Here are the cons. Here's why we should and here's why we shouldn't, right? We've all done that before. In this moment, I believe they're creating that list. And here's what they said. The number one thing, here's the thing that has to happen on this list, is that this person, whoever it might be out of all the people that are here, they have to have been with Jesus from his baptism to his ascension. That he had to have been with Jesus during his ministry. That as Jesus comes in and out, and he was part of the instruction and the teaching of all that Jesus taught, that he saw the miracles, that he saw the way he loved people, the way Jesus did ministry, he has to have been a part of that. The second thing they said that's on this list that they made was what? Super important. They had to have seen the resurrected Jesus, right? That's going to be really important, that actually they saw the resurrected Jesus, so that when someone comes to them and says, listen, do you really believe in this whole resurrection thing? They can say, yeah, because I saw him. Right? I was there. In fact, I was there from when he got baptized and he started in his ministry all the way till when he ascended in heaven, and I saw the resurrected Jesus. Here's why else that will be important. Because somebody eventually is going to come to them and say, listen, if you keep holding on to this resurrection idea, we're going to kill you, right? That their life will be on the line, these disciples and the apostles. Their lives will be on the line. So how much do you really believe in the resurrected Jesus? That person would have had to say a whole lot because I saw him. I was part of those Bible studies with the resurrected Jesus when he was opening our eyes and revealing things to us. So I'm ready to die for him, right? That's how important this list that they made was. In fact, there's two names out of all those people that made it onto that list. Two names that were proposed. Here they are in verse 23. Joseph, called Barsabbas, and Matthias. both of those names make it on to the list. Now, I think it's important to understand that when we seek after the Lord, we need to seek after His choice, His decision, right? Here's the fourth lesson. When we make decisions, we must seek the Lord's choice through consistent prayer. I want you to see the position and the posture of these apostles' hearts in this moment. Because remember, Peter gets a lot of flack for this, right? Peter, you jumped the gun. We should have waited for the Holy Spirit to come, right? That's one of those things. Hey, we should have waited, but you didn't wait. You just jumped the gun on this. But I want you to see the position of Peter's heart, and I believe the heart of the people there that day. Look at verse 24. And they prayed and said, "You, O Lord, who know the hearts of all, show us which of these two you have chosen to take part in the ministry and the apostleship from which Judas by transgression fell, that he might go to his own place." Lesson number four is that we are seeking after God's choice in that decision-making process. I believe that moment as those two guys come forward because they were on the list, right? That somebody could have said, "Well, I kind of like this guy. His leadership skills are so strong. I mean, he knows how to lead a team, and he's just a great preacher, right? I'll choose this guy. I think we should vote right now. Let's vote for this guy, right?" Or it could have been, "Hey, I kind of like this guy. He's compassionate. He's loving. He really cares about the people. I think he represents Jesus' humility really well. Okay, let's vote for that guy," right? And all of a sudden, these bents of the direction of where they think they should go based on their own human understanding comes out. And don't we make decisions like that all the time? I do. I kind of get the inkling, the feeling. This is my opinion. "Well, I think we should do this. Let's go this direction." Instead, what did they say here? And what we need to do when we make decisions, they prayed, and their prayer was this: "Lord, you know their hearts. You know what we can't see and what we don't know. Lord, we're submitting our will, our opinions of who it should be. We're actually just submitting that over to you, Lord, because only you know their hearts and the trajectory of their ministries. So trusting, Lord, in you to answer this call, but we're gonna submit ourselves and our will and what we think should happen. We're actually submitting it to you, Lord, because only you know their hearts." In fact, there's this moment in Luke chapter 6 when Jesus is appointing the first disciples, the 12 apostles. Here's what it says. "Now it came to pass in those days that he," that's Jesus, "went out to the mountain to" what? "To pray." He went out to pray and continued all night in prayer to God. "And when it was day, he called the disciples to himself, and from them he chose 12, whom he also named apostles." In this moment, Jesus does the same thing these people are doing. He's spending time, he's saying, "Lord, Father, would you direct this decision-making process? Who are those 12 that you would have?" And in this moment, these guys are seeking the Father and they're saying, "God, you know, we don't know. Who is it between these two that you would have chosen? Lord, we want your will, not our will. We want your opinion, not our opinion." And I think so oftentimes I run into this where I run forward. I do my thing based on what I think is right instead of stopping and saying, "Lord, what would you have for me or for us?" Now, last one, number five. So you go, "Whew, that was five. Okay, this has to be the last one. He's not going to surprise us with a six, is he?" I'm not. This is five right here. In our decision-making process, we oftentimes need to take steps of faith. When we're making decisions, we must take steps of faith. Now, don't you want to know what their step of faith was? You're curious? Oh my gosh, it's a hard one. Look at verse 26. I'll explain it though. Let's read it. You're going to say that's funky, and then we'll explain it. Verse 26, this is, you know, they're praying together in this room. It says this: "And they cast their lots, and the lot fell to Matthias, and he was numbered with the 11 apostles. And you're thinking to yourself, that sounds so unholy. That sounds like more like gambling, right? They had this prayer meeting, and then they're just like, "I don't know, I'm not getting anything. Let's just pull it out of the hat, right? Name my hat." That's sort of what Lot's was. And maybe in this moment, you could imagine two stones with the two guys' names on it, and they have it in a bag. This is real, by the way. And they reach their hand into the bag, and they pull it out, and they're like, okay, Matthias, you're in, right? And there's a part of you that just doesn't feel right with that. And I understand that, because as I read it, I'm like, that just feels weird. Like, we don't make decisions like that now, praise God. And here's why we don't make decisions like that now. We have something far, far better. There's a moment when Jesus says to his disciples, listen, I have to go, I have to leave and be at the right hand of the Father. But when I leave, I'm going to send someone better than me. And you might think, better than Jesus? And actually, he says, he would say, yeah, better than me. I'm going to send the Holy Spirit to come and live and dwell in all those who put their faith in me. The Spirit is going to come and live and dwell in each of you. And he's going to teach you and

God's will. And I thought, actually, the system that God provided for us is much better, in that by the power of the Spirit, He moves us along in His time frame, in His time period. He gets me ready for whatever that decision is going to be. There's a preparation process by the leading and the prompting of the Spirit that is so much better than in that moment of like, because just to be honest with you, I would probably be like, let's try it again. Like, let's nope and nope. And I just keep going. And I'd be like, oh, that's sinful. Like, you can't do that. It's God's choice. The other side of that, too, if you feel odd about it at all, if you look throughout the Old Testament, there's about 47 times in the Old Testament where the people drew lots. Even that when the promised land is divided up, they drew lots. It was a way that God used in the Old Testament, pre-Holy Spirit, to direct and guide His people. So I don't think that they're out of bounds in doing this. It was probably common practice for them. But here's what it was, and I think this is what it is for us. It was a step of faith. We're gathered together, Lord, we've made the list. We're ready to hear from You and receive from You. Are you guys all ready? Okay, we're ready. Okay, let's, Lord, who is it? And they took the step of faith by reaching into that bag and pulling out the stone, saying, Matthias, you're the 12th. There, it's a step of faith. And I think sometimes we get to the prayer room and we're praying and we're like, we got the decision to make, but let's just we'll pray some more. And then, hey, would you come and pray with me? And we're kind of getting a leading from the Lord, but we're like, you know, let's just keep praying. And we never take that step of faith. There's never a moment where we say, you know, it's going to be really hard, but I'm going to take that step of faith. I believe the Lord is leading me. I believe the Lord is leading my family. I believe we're called to do this, and we just need to take that little step of faith that says, listen, I'm trusting in You. That's what I believe they're doing. They're reaching back saying, Lord, whatever name is on this, whether I agree with it or not, but I'm trusting that this is the man that You have chosen. Matthias, you're the 12th apostle, right? That actually sometimes we get stagnant, we stay, we even stop seeking the Lord altogether. And He's saying, listen, I want you to come back to Me. Here's where I do want to close. Here's a little recap. So if you're in that place right now and you're like, there are some decisions that I need to make in my life, right? There are some big decisions coming up, right, that I'm going to have to make. I would just encourage you to walk through this list that the disciples walked through that night or that day. Here's what they said. Listen, we're going to position ourselves in a place of obedience. That if I've been walking apart from the will of God, I'm going to repent and I'm going to turn back. Because, Lord, there's nothing I want to know more than what You want for my life. I don't want to make these big decisions or even little decisions apart from knowing You and what You have for me. So if I'm walking outside in disobedience, I'm going to come back and bring my life under obedience through repentance and humble submission to Him. The second thing is I'm not going to give up on the Word of God. I'm going to keep turning to it, and I'm going to keep reading it. I'm going to keep believing that the Lord this morning, tomorrow morning, next week, can guide my life through His Word. Peter believed it. He made this monumental, huge decision out of two verses in Psalms that he believed was led by the Spirit. Wow! Do you think maybe he could make a decision based on His Word in your life? Out of His Word, I believe He could. Calls us to spend time with Him in His Word. The third thing, I believe we are allowed to make lists. And directed by God. God, what would You have for me? So I'm going to sit down, and it's actually going to help me process and think through. And by the time I get done with that list, I'm probably going to cross. That's prideful. That's my own will. That's my own desire. God, I want this list to include the things that You want to include. And quite frankly, when I make my list, there are times that I'm like, that's my thing. That's my own opinion. That's where my heart needs to be changed. It helps me to process and see that. The fourth thing is this, consistent prayer. We're going to come to the Lord and we're going to pray. And I'm going to invite 120 other people, right, in that room together. We're all going to pray together. We're going to seek after the Lord in consistent prayer. I'm not going to give up on praying. Continue. Lord, I need to hear You on this. And I know that You are faithful prayer warriors. So You're doing this. Consistently continue to pray. And then fifth, when I get that leading by the Lord, and those are great moments, are they not? That when you get that prompting and you just know that is of the Lord, it's not always easy. It can be very scary, but I'm going to take that step of faith. I'm going to head in that direction. And Lord, I'm going to give You always the ability to correct me and move me, but I am going to take steps of faith to where I think, Lord, You are leading me.

0: my life, for my family. I'm going to take those steps of faith. And I believe, here's the thing, Lord is going to bring us to a place as a church where he's utilizing us. Our kind of the caption over Acts is faith in action. And I believe that what we just talked about is going to put your faith into action. As you seek after him, you are going to be a Christian whose faith is an action as you seek after the things of the Lord, as you apply those five lessons.
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2: 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It's important that we let his desires for us take priority over our own desires. 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If the Lord has given you an answer or a nudge, then it's your responsibility to act upon it. 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One last thing, there's a place to submit prayer requests too. Our phone number is 714-907-1177. 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And we'd love for you to jump in at refugefamily.com. In our next time together, we'll take a look at the power of the Holy Spirit and how in the book of Acts, the relationship with and understanding of the Holy Spirit is changed forever. 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
3: 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Well, Pastor Greg Laurie is on the way as he shows us that on the scales of life, we need to be a heavyweight for Jesus. Stay tuned as we look at the life of King Belshazzar from Daniel chapter 5. And interestingly enough, Daniel 5 is where we're at in my men's Bible study, the group I go to on Thursday nights. And we'll be looking at this chapter this week. So, great preview for me and for you as well. Stay with us as we look at the writing on the wall, making sure that we are not found to be underweight on the scales of life. That's next on A New Beginning right here on K-Wave. I'm Ron Beaver on the way out. My brother Bob Shaw is on the way in. More solid Bible teaching on the way right here on K-Wave. Have a great Tuesday and God bless.
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5: The Roman guards checked him to see if he was still alive. 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I can guarantee you that Jesus wasn't in a state of coma, and then suddenly breaking out of his bandages, rolling back a stone that weighed a couple tons and say, voila, I'm here. 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
11: I wrote a book for all of you overly burdened, overly condemned, and overworked women.
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13: Pastor Greg Laurie says we need to make sure we're not living a lightweight form of Christianity. Today, he points out our faith needs to be robust and it needs to be substantial.
14: When we get on a scale, in general, we want to weigh less, not more, right? Well, that's not true of God's scales. When we get on God's scales, we want to be a heavyweight. We want our life to have substance and meaning and weight because of our relationship with God.

0: steadfast and immovable, always abounding in the work of the Lord. That was an exhortation from the Apostle Paul in 1 Corinthians. We do the work of the Lord, and we're to be steadfast and immovable. When the winds of change blow through our culture, we're to be solid as a rock. And today on A New Beginning, Pastor Greg Laurie points out how to do that, as we consider a man who showed us how not to do that. We're considering an epic failure in the Old Testament.
1: Maybe a year ago, I went to the gym. Believe it or not, I go to the gym, okay? And they had this really fancy high-tech machine. And the guy says, hey, Greg, we'd like to do a test on you. No charge. It's free. We'll measure you. We'll tell you what your body fat is. You know, you'll learn everything you need to know about where you're at right now physically. I said, free? Okay, let's do it. And so they measured me, my height, my weight, my body fat, etc. So right out of the gate, the guy asked me, how tall are you? I said, I'm 5'10 and a half. He goes, oh, he measured me. He says, you're actually 5'9 and a half. So wait, no, I am 5'10 and a half. No, you aren't anymore. So I realized, oh great, I've shrunk an inch. And then he says, and you're overweight. Great. So now I'm bald, I'm fat, and I'm shrinking. It's like that song says, I'm not half the man I used to be. I guess that's true. In my case, I thought, why am I gaining weight? And then I realized, I think I know the reason. It's something I discovered at the market not long ago. They're called Chica Chips. Have you ever seen these? I ate the first one, then I ate two, then I ate three, then I'm almost eating an entire bag. So I blame it on Chica Chips. So I said to my wife, Kathy, I have to stop buying these chips. They're evil chips. Don't let me buy them anymore. But I was at the market not long after that with one of my granddaughters, and I grabbed a couple bags and put them in it. And she said, Papa, why are you buying the evil chips? Because I like them. That didn't work out too well on the scale. So I've gone on this keto diet. Has anybody here tried the keto diet? You're really screaming for the keto diet? Okay. The keto diet is the greatest diet on earth for the first 3 days. Because you can eat meat, you can eat cheese, you can eat fattening things, avoid carbs. But like literally after 2 days, I'm dreaming of carbs. I'm dreaming about pizza. And the worst kind of diet to be on is the keto diet, and then eat carbs while you're on it. Because now it becomes the weight gain diet. So, you know, when we get on a scale, in general, we want to weigh less, not more, right? Well, that's not true of God's scales. When we get on God's scales, we want to be a heavyweight. We want our life to have substance and meaning and weight because of our relationship with God. So we're going to look at a story now that you've probably heard before, and some of you maybe haven't, about a young man who happened to be the king of Babylon, who was weighed on God's scales, and this guy was the lightest of lightweights. And this is a story where God wrote on the wall of the palace. You've heard that expression, the writing is on the wall, right? This is where that expression came from. This is a story of Belshazzar, who is the grandson of King Nebuchadnezzar. So this king, we're going to look at in a moment, went out of his way to mock and attack God. And he faced the consequences. Listen to this. It's never a good idea to mock God. Because the Bible says, be not deceived, God is not mocked. Whatsoever a man sows, that will he also reap. Don't be a mocker of God. I used to mock Christians because I didn't know any better. I thought they were crazy. I thought they were delusional. But I had to admit they were pretty happy. And so as a 17-year-old kid, this is 10 years ago, plus decades more, on my high school campus, I decided to eavesdrop on the Christians. And I started off looking at them with skepticism and sort of laughing at them. And for the first time, I heard what it was they were saying. And that was the day that I ended up believing. And so this is what happens here. Here's a guy who could not respond appropriately to the writing that was on the wall. And I think the writing is on the wall for our culture right now. You see it in the news feeds. You see it in events that are happening around the world. You see it in violence, random acts of violence. I was just talking with the police chief, and he was telling me violent acts are up. I said, "Chief, I see these things on the news. Is it really that bad?" He says, "It is. More than ever. It's hard for the police officers out there right now." And we, of course, have the continuing opioid crisis. And we continue to have conflicts over in the Middle East. And we continue to have just instability among the nations of the world and the potential for war. We're literally seeing Bible prophecies being fulfilled before our very eyes. And the writing is on the wall. So are we going to read it, or are we going to ignore it? Are we going to pay attention to it? And here's what the writing said to young King Belshazzar. Buddy, your number is up. And one day, your number is going to be up. And one day, my number is going to be up. And we don't know when that is. Heard about a pastor that went to visit a man named John who was very sick. In fact, he was dying in the hospital. He couldn't even breathe. He needed an oxygen mask to assist him. Therefore, the pastor could not hear what he was saying. And his condition suddenly grew worse. And so the pastor dropped to one knee and began to pray fervently for John. And he could see John was trying to say something, but he couldn't speak because of the oxygen mask. And the pastor gave John a pen and a piece of paper, and John scribbled something down. And tragically, right there, John passed into eternity. So the pastor took that little note that John wrote and put it in the pocket of his coat and kind of forgot about it until a few days later when he was doing the memorial service for John. And as he was getting ready to speak, it suddenly occurred to him, John wrote me a note. These are actually his last words. And without even reading it, he said to all the people assembled at John's funeral, "He wrote me a note. I'm sure it will inspire all of us." And he pulled it out and read these words, "Pastor, you're standing on my oxygen tube." It's a joke, people. There never was a guy named John dying in a hospital. It's a joke. Okay. Okay, make a note. Wait one sec. Never use this joke again. People took it seriously and were traumatized and didn't really laugh. Okay, I got that. It's all a joke. But there's going to be a day when we hear those final words and we too will pass into eternity.
0: Pastor Greg Laurie will have the second half of his message in just a moment.
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0: Well, Pastor Greg is highlighting the biblical account of the demise of Belshazzar. Today's message is titled, "The Writing is on the Wall."
1: Little background on Nebuchadnezzar and Belshazzar. So Nebuchadnezzar was the king of Babylon. He conquered Israel and brought them into captivity back into this land that was filled with all kinds of false gods and idols. He was a very cruel king. And God ultimately humbled this powerful king, and he came to his knees and he put his faith in God and literally told his entire kingdom he was now a believer in the Lord God of Israel. It would be like if someone like Kim Jong-un of North Korea came to Christ and told everyone, "I'm a Christian now." Or someone like Saul of Tarsus, who was a Christian killer hunting down followers of Jesus, but the Lord got hold of him and transformed him into the Apostle Paul, one of the greatest preachers of all time. This is a reminder that no one is beyond the reach of God. Think of the most evil person you know. Maybe it's your mom or dad. Maybe it's a neighbor. Maybe it's a coworker. Maybe it's somebody else. But whoever this person is, you can't even imagine them ever believing in Jesus Christ. And I'm telling you right now, start praying for them and don't give up on them, because no one is beyond the reach of God. God reached Nebuchadnezzar. So he told everyone he believed, but somehow this message did not get passed down to his son and ultimately to his grandson. So Nebuchadnezzar died and his son ruled in his stead, and the name of his son was Evil Merodach. Who names their kid Evil Merodach? I mean, that kid ended up being a self-fulfilling prophecy. He lived up to his name, and clearly Evil Merodach did not pass that faith on to his grandson. Daniel 5, starting in verse 1, I'm reading from the New Living Translation. King Belshazzar had a great feast for 1,000 of his nobles. He drank wine with them. And while Belshazzar was drinking the wine, he gave orders to bring in the gold and silver cups that his predecessor Nebuchadnezzar had taken from the temple in Jerusalem. Just throw in a little detail. These cups and such were used for the worship of God. He wanted to drink from them with his nobles, his wives, and his concubines. And he brought these gold cups taken from the temple, the house of God, along with his kings and nobles. And they drank from them. And when they drank from them, they praised their idols made of gold, silver, and stone. So he's going out of his way to laugh at that which God had set apart. Suddenly, they saw the fingers of a human hand writing on the wall of the king's palace near the lampstand. The king himself saw the hand as it wrote, and his face turned pale with fright, and his knees knocked together in fear, and his legs gave way beneath him. So it all starts when Belshazzar said, I'm going to have a big party, and I'm going to show up all my cool stuff. Look at what we took from Israel. Look at all of these things. So he's going out of his way to make fun of God, and then the drinking begins. You know, when you drink and you come under the influence of alcohol, this can really lead to some bad things, as it did in this story. They're worshiping these false gods, and they're breaking God's very law. And now they see a hand writing on the wall. Verse 5, at that very moment, they saw the fingers of a human hand writing on the plaster wall of the king's palace. So check it out. They're looking at the wall. There's a lamp lighting it. And they see this hand. They don't see the arm. They just see a hand writing this heavenly graffiti up on the wall. What is that? And they read it. And it, those mysterious words, many, many, tekel, pharsin. So here's a man who had reached all of his goals. This is a man who had checked all the boxes for success. He climbed to the top and he found there was nothing there. Belshazzar was the most powerful and famous and wealthy man in all of the world. You know, a lot of people think fame is going to fill their soul. You know, if I can just get some more followers on Instagram or Twitter, you know, if I can just become more well known. I read a survey that said 81% of 18 to 25 year olds said getting rich is their generation's most important goal. 81% getting rich is the most important goal. 51% said the same thing about being famous. My response is, careful what you wish for, you might get it. Actor and comedian Jim Carrey was quoted to say, I hope everyone will one day get rich and famous, and they will have everything they ever dreamed of, and know that is not the answer. Amy Winehouse, who tragically died of alcohol poisoning at the peak of her fame, made this statement, fame is like terminal cancer. I wouldn't wish it on anyone. Justin Bieber posted on Instagram a while ago, hey world, that glamorous lifestyle you see portrayed by famous people on Instagram, don't be fooled into thinking their life is better than yours, end quote. Careful what you wish for, because a lot of people get it and they see how empty it is. Belshazzar had that and more, and he is terrified as he sees this writing on the wall. The smirk is gone. The defiance of God is gone. And now he is sobering up quickly.

0: Pastor Greg Laurie, pausing at a pivotal moment in the story of Belshazzar from Daniel chapter 5, and there's more to come as this message continues here on A New Beginning. But it's a good time for us to evaluate where we each stand before the Lord. Pastor Greg, what would you say to the person listening who just doesn't know if they're really a friend of God? They don't know if they're really a Christian. They can't think of a time when they made a deliberate decision for the Lord. It's just not a good idea to assume everything's going to work out okay, is it?
1: No, this is one area of your life you want to be sure about, where you're going to spend eternity. The Bible says, "These things we write to you, that you may believe on the Son of God, and that you may know that you have eternal life." Listen, I know I have eternal life. I know I'll go to heaven one day. And I hope that doesn't sound boastful. And if it does, I'm boasting in what God has done for me, not in what I've done for God. The reason I know these things is because I've turned from my sin and I've put my faith in Christ, you see. And if you do the same, you can have this same hope. You just need to call out to the Lord and admit you're a sinner and ask Jesus Christ to forgive you and come into your life. The Bible says whoever will call upon the name of the Lord will be saved. Will you call upon him right now? I'm going to pray a simple prayer, and I'm going to ask you to pray this prayer after me, if you would. So if you want to know that you'll go to heaven when you die, if you want to know for certain that Christ is living in your life, then pray this prayer with me. Just pray these words. Lord Jesus, I know I am a sinner, but I know you are the Savior who died on the cross for my sin. I turn from my sin now, and I choose to follow you from this moment forward as my Savior and my Lord, as my God and my friend. Thank you for hearing this prayer. Thank you for answering this prayer. And I ask this in Jesus' name. Amen.
0: Amen. And listen, if you have just prayed that prayer with Pastor Greg and you've meant those words sincerely, the Lord has forgiven your sin and you're now a Christian. 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
1: Yes.
0: Well, there's a way
1: right.
0: to get the full story, the true story, and that's by way of a book we're making available, the original book,
1: yep.
0: Jesus Revolution. Let's talk about some of the questions that you've had. Let me shoot some questions to you as sort of a lightning round, and you give us quick answers
1: okay.
0: to these questions. All right?
1: All right.
0: So, did you really have an alcoholic mother, and was she married to Brad Paisley?
1: Brad Paisley. Okay, well, let's explain that. The role of my mother was played by Kimberly Williams Paisley, who is married to Brad Paisley. She did a wonderful job playing my mom, Charlene. And my mom, yes, was an alcoholic. I would even say a raging alcoholic. She'd pretty much drink every night and pass out. I had to get her to bed and get her up in the morning, and it was a sad situation, but that part of the film is true, and it really doesn't show how challenging it was, frankly. But the book, okay. Jesus Revolution, which we're offering this month to our listeners for the gift of any size, goes into more depth on that particular aspect of the story and much more.
0: Okay. All right. Did you really tell Kathy, if she ever got between you and God, you two were through?
1: That's 100% true. And, you
0: wow.
1: know, the funny thing is, Kathy,
0: you're a romantic.
1: I know. Isn't
0: you?
1: That a romantic line? Single guys, listen to me. You really want to get a girl to like you. Have that be your opening line. Don't say, hey, you're beautiful, or hey, would you like to have dinner with me? Say, if you ever get in the way of my relationship with God, it's over. Wait, we don't have a relationship with each other yet. I'm just telling you. No. Yeah, I did say that to her, and Kathy told me later that really appealed to me. Actually, that was something that really impressed me a great deal. So it worked in my favor.
0: Mm. Did you really come to the Lord after hearing Lonnie Frisbee speak?
1: That's true. Yes, 100%.
0: And did Lonnie invent the Frisbee?
1: I believe he played a role in it. No, I don't think he had anything to do with the Frisbee. But yes, that is his real name. And he was the young man preaching on my high school campus on the day I accepted Christ.
0: Last question. Did you drive a Gulp Corvair?
1: I sure did. I bought it for $250. And if you don't know about the Corvair, the engine was in the back. So this was not a safe vehicle. But I drove that actual Corvair. And I love the fact that that was reflected in the movie. And it was always breaking down just like in the movie. So that's true. In fact, the problem with the Corvair is the brakes didn't work very well. So I'd have to hit the brakes three times, like pump, pump, pump, and then it would stop. So I was driving down the street in California and a car stopped in front of me. It was a big black Cadillac. And so I started pumping my brakes, pump one, pump two. On the third pump, I slid right into the back of that car, and the entire front end of the Corvair crumpled up. So now the headlights were crossing each other. It didn't put a dent in the Cadillac, but it effectively totaled the front of my car, which I continued to drive until I was pulled over by the CHP with my cross-eyed headlights, and he said, "You can't drive that anymore." So that was the end of the trusty Corvair.
0: Let's have a moment of silence.
1: Yes.
0: Well, all these stories are recounted in your book called Jesus Revolution, are they not?
1: Yeah, that's right. You know, Dave, actually, the author of the book is Ellen Bond, who's a prolific, outstanding writer, but it was written with me because I told her the stories. So it's actually in her voice. It's beautifully written. She does a deep dive into the history of the time, into the culture, what was going on in America. She tells the story of myself, of my wife, Kathy, our love story, how we came together. She tells the story of Chuck Smith, Lonnie Frisbee, who were two key roles in the Jesus movement. And if you saw the Jesus Revolution film, you know that they were played by Jonathan Rumi and Kelsey Grammer. And she tells the story of so much more that you will want to know. And we want to send you this book titled Jesus Revolution for your gift of any size. 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
0: Yeah, that's right. 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Or go online to harvest.org. Well, next time, Pastor Greg comes back to conclude the story of the hand writing on the wall. 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
2: 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Man, that's coming up quick. Angel Stadium, Saturday, July 11th. Phil Wickham going to be singing there. Michael W. Smith going to be singing there. Kerry Job Carnes going to be singing there. I don't know why I have a Western twang, but here we go. 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Tickets are sold out, so plan to participate online at harvest.org. K-Wave 1110 and 107.9, sharing life, delivering truth, giving hope. I'm Bob Shaw, and I don't know what is going on with me lately, but once again, my alarm clock completely confounded me this morning. The alarm went off. The phone was right there. The screen said snooze. And yet, I found myself staring at it like I was trying to decipher an ancient language. My brain just was not fully online yet. Eventually, I did hit snooze. I solved the mystery. And mornings are hard, aren't they? 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
8: This is Jim Daly from Focus on the Family. When you get in touch, please let us know the call letters of this great radio station.
9: It took me 4.5 years to get out of debt. That's, you know, it took time. It wasn't just going to happen instantly, and it may take time for couples to get into a better place financially. Be patient. Put honoring the Lord first. Put loving each other well second. Put making a difference in the world third, and start to orient your finances that way. It may not change radically overnight, but eventually you'll be on a very, very good path.
10: Well, that's Matt Bell, and he joins us today on Focus on the Family with Jim Daly. We're going to be exploring some healthy habits for your marriage with regard to finances. Thanks for joining us. I'm John Fuller.
8: You know, John, money can be a really touchy subject within marriage and within families. Mm-hmm. It's probably, you know, it ranks right up there, number one, two, or three in the areas of marriage that couples really struggle with. So it's a very important topic. We come to this probably every couple of months. We try to do a program to help people with their finances. Let me rattle off some stats. Did you know about 40% of couples don't know their spouse's salary?
10: Oh.
8: Now, I probably know just about every NFL salary. You know, what is Bo Nix of the Broncos making? But, you know, that'd be an interesting question. Do you know more about the salary of sports figures and not your spouse, right? Wow. Another one, 28% of couples admit to hiding significant purchases or debt from their spouse. And I remember a story where a couple got married in their 20s. The woman had accumulated $250,000 of school debt.
10: Oof.
8: For a French literature degree.
10: Oof.
8: And wow, I mean, and had not disclosed it to her fiancé and then husband. And that would be a rude awakening.
10: Mm.
8: There are practical biblical approaches to money. And I think the main point is simply good to be reminded of how we should manage that money.
10: Mm-hmm. Yeah, and it's great to have Matt Bell back with us. He's been here before. Our listeners really resonate with his insights. He's a personal finance writer and speaker, and he's the managing editor at Sound Mind Investing, and he and his wife Jude have three young adult children. Today we're going to be talking about a brand new book that he's written called Starting Strong, Discovering the Good That Money Can Do Through Your Marriage.
8: Matt, welcome back to Focus on the Family. Good to have you.
9: Thanks so much, Jim and John. It's a pleasure to be here.
8: You know, one of the most interesting things with financial folks, you know, planners, helpers, writers on the topic, most of them come from a place of pain. You're not born necessarily. Maybe you have an aptitude to accounting, I don't know. But most of the people that I've interviewed come from a period of time where they were in the hole and they had to figure it out. I really appreciate that. I think Dave Ramsey has that testimony. What's your prodigal story?
9: Well, it very much is just that, the prodigal son. I inherited $60,000 from an uncle when I was in my mid-20s. Had no idea he planned to leave me any money. An incredible gift, incredible surprise. And I really did have good intentions with that money when I received it. I thought this is a once-in-a-lifetime opportunity to do something amazing career-wise. And I love to play golf. I love to travel. I thought, how can I turn all of that into a career? So I created a newsletter for people to take golf vacations. And while it lasted, it was amazing. I got to play Pebble Beach. I got to play these great golf courses in southern Spain. It was everything I dreamed it could be except profitable.
8: Yeah. Oh, wow. It sounds like you're ahead of the tech curve on that. You could have had a following, an app. People would have paid you money to go play golf.
9: Well, keywords were could have.
8: Could have.
9: It didn't really work out all that
8: 20
9: well.
8: 20 years ahead of that one, right?
9: Yeah.
8: Yeah. Let me ask you this, Matt. If you would have invested that $60,000 in your 20s, you would have had $2 million by the time you were 65. Did you realize that?
9: Well, very painful to think about that, but you're exactly right.
8: Compounding interest is quite amazing, isn't it?
9: You sound like some of my friends.
8: Yeah.
9: I
8: have talked to people that have given, you know, put $5,000 for their kids who were just born, and they've shown me the models at average rates of growth from the stock market, you would expect about $1 million when that one-year-old turns 65.
9: It's amazing what it can turn into.
8: Without putting any more into it.
9: But in my case, I took the $60,000 and transformed it into $20,000 of credit card debt.
8: Wow. Okay, now let's speak about that, the $20,000 of debt.
9: You've got to do a lot of things wrong to do that, and I was doing a lot of things wrong. But it was a huge wake-up call. It was very humbling to see that dream die, to see, you know, the guilt of squandering my uncle's hard-earned money and that sort of thing. So I moved home with my parents for 6 months, and I was really down for the first couple of months that I was out there. But God used it for great good. I mean, a friend of mine from college reached out and shared his faith with me. He had become a Christian a year after I graduated from college, and that was life-changing unto itself because it got me exploring matters of faith, and ultimately I placed my faith in Christ, which would have been plenty to come out of that experience. But I also really got interested in learning about money.
8: Yeah.
9: And I was amazed at how much the Bible says on this topic. And so I've been writing about it, speaking about it, learning about it ever more ever since then.
8: You know, Matt, it's a great insight. So this was your valley. You were 25, 24?
9: Yeah, mid-20s.
8: I mean, so you hit this valley of being in debt, $20,000.
9: Yeah.
8: This friend of yours from college calls.
9: Yeah.
8: He's just accepted Christ the year before. He starts sharing the Lord with you, I'm assuming.
9: Right. Yeah.
8: You're not repelled by that. You're intrigued, partly because I'm sure you're in a valley.
9: Yeah, absolutely. I was humbled. I was so humbled by that experience and so just kind of distraught and trying to figure out what is my life going to be about. I thought I knew, but clearly I didn't know. And so he was saying encouraging things like, God has a plan for your life. And that was very intriguing to me. So I began reading the Bible. I began going to church. I began learning. And I was just a sponge for all things related to matters of faith. And then I couldn't believe how much the Bible says about money. So the first church I went to has a stewardship ministry. I got involved in that and just loved that. So I loved seeing how God was using my pain, my values, as you said, my story, to start to help others. Because I'm not a guy that's always gotten the money thing right. I can relate to a person who's had trouble with money.
8: You know, I so appreciate that, though. But, you know, speaking to those who are listening or watching, I mean, that's a starting place when you're in that valley. Mm-hmm. So often that's where the Lord begins to turn your heart, right, and open your ears and eyes to what is true, the spiritual
9: Absolutely.
8: Things that are most important. you usually win those battles down in the gutter.
9: Yeah.
8: And not on the mountaintop. I mean, that comes later. Let me ask you this in terms of Scripture. Matthew 6:24 says you cannot serve both God and mammon. That's a very famous area of Scripture. How can we cultivate an attitude toward money that honors God? And let me add this, too. In a culture that, you know, for the most part, needs are taken care of in Western civilization. Not all of it. Here in America, Canada, parts of Europe. So how do we even get our hands around what the Lord would want for us and what we think is being poor or being rich?
9: Yeah, well, the Bible never says that money is a bad thing unto itself. You know, the Bible doesn't say that money is the root of all evil. Some people think it does. It says the love of money is a root of all kinds of evil. And I think that's a really important distinction. So I think as we start to see that God's intentions for us are good, that he wants good things for us, and as we start to experience some of the worldly approaches to money and see that that's either not working or could be hollow if you do achieve some financial success, and you start to see, oh, the Bible says so many things about money, so many practical things about money, but God just wants us to put him first. And that's the thing. You can't serve both God and money. God needs to come first, and then money is used according to his principles for his purposes. That's the approach that tends to work really, really well.
8: So you and Jude, your wife, you're engaged. You're looking at the registry. Everybody's done that. Our registry may have been Target. I don't remember. That's probably a true story, actually. But the you're looking at China.
9: Right.
8: That was nice.
9: Right. That was the source of our first disagreement.
8: Oh. And let me know. Yeah, tell me what happened with that and how it pointed to a little, you know, rub between the two of you.
9: Yeah, it's funny because we dated for 6 months and then we got engaged and things were going along really, really well. But then we started to register for gifts that we wanted other people to buy for us. It wasn't even our money we were spending. It was other people's money. But it was in that department store, walking these aisles of plates and cups and saucers, that we realized, oh, wow, we have very different views of what these things should look like. And you know, it sounds so trivial, right? But yet it started to make me concerned. I mean, I'm very kind of minimalist. I like, my parents were that way. And so I think I've adopted their views of design and art and what looks good. That's what I was drawn to, very simple, you know, maybe plain white, you know, sturdy would be good. It's going to last a long time. But she grew up, Jude grew up in a home where there was a set of dishes on display, very formal gold-rimmed dishes. And their everyday plates had a floral design. Floral really works against my instincts.
8: Taking up way too much space.
9: And so I started to think, oh, wow, we're so different in this area. I never noticed. And so I started to think, oh, what other things in my life are going to have floral designs on them? And it started to be a little bit fearful. But, you know, it's a funny anecdote, but really it pointed to the need to have lots of conversations and try to come together. And I think over the years I've kind of moved toward her and she's moved toward me on design issues. So we've come together. But that was the first example of, wow, we're really on different pages on something.
8: That's great, Matt. What was your second argument? No, I'm kidding. You don't need to answer that question. Let me mention this, though, talking about arguments. According to one study from Fidelity, the resource management firm, rather large, they say as many as 25%, that's one in four couples, call money their most significant relationship challenge.
9: Yeah.
8: So that's a big number.
9: Yeah.
8: And it probably, if you look across the arc of decades of marriage, it doesn't go down typically.
9: Yeah.
8: It still rests in bubbles, one, two, or three. What's happening with those couples?
9: Yeah, I think initially when couples come together in marriage, what's happening there is that, you know, people don't enter marriage with a blank slate. We all bring something into our marriage. We bring stuff into our marriage. We bring how we saw our parents deal with money into our marriage that we may not even realize the degree to which it still works on us, but we bring that. That's a big factor. We bring our hopes and dreams around money that might be very different from our spouse. We bring certain early experiences we've had with money. In my case, I had a lot of debt, and that was a very traumatic experience. And we bring very different temperaments into marriage. And these things don't naturally just fit together. And so that's a source of a lot of friction and a lot of having to work things out early in marriage. But then as time goes on, I think people, it's a failure to communicate.
8: Mm-hmm.
9: I mean, as you mentioned, people don't even know what their spouse earns for a living. that's just a failure to communicate. So just more communication around money and most things would probably help.
11: Mm-hmm. Yeah, for sure.
10: Yeah, along those lines, Matt, Jim mentioned this couple that got engaged and married, and she had no disclosure about sort of where she was at with her debt. You advocate full disclosure about all of that for couples that are getting married or have recently married.
9: Yeah.
10: What's the importance of that?
9: Yeah, I advocate full financial disclosure before marriage and complete ongoing financial transparency after marriage. You don't want to be surprised when you get married at what you're actually married into with all this debt, because I really believe, you know, the vision for marriage in the Bible is oneness, it's unity. And so if one spouse was really wealthy before marriage, now, once you're married, you're both very wealthy. If one spouse had a lot of debt before marriage, when you come together in marriage, now you both have a lot of debt. There's a great story that I have from my past where a couple that I know, Scott and Karen, she brought $50,000 of non-mortgage debt into their marriage. He called it a reverse dowry. and he had,
8: that is so true.
9: He had a great attitude about the whole thing, though, because she would always say early in their marriage, oh, my debt, my debt. My debt is keeping us from doing this or that. My debt, I feel so bad about my debt. And he would always correct her and say, it's not your debt, it's our debt. And I think that's a really bold act of leadership, act of love, to take that perspective. So I just want there to be no surprise. Prizes. I want there to be full disclosure, maybe not on your first date, but as things start to get serious in a relationship, it seems to be headed toward marriage. Now let's understand, how much are we each earning? How much do we have in savings? Are there any traumatic stories in our background around money? And then ongoingly, everybody, both parties should have access to all the finances.
10: Yeah. Yeah. And a surprising number of people never have the conversations.
9: Yeah.
10: Well, we're trying to encourage you to have the conversations today on Focus on the Family with Jim Daly. Our guest is Matt Bell. And we're talking about a newly published book called Starting Strong, Discovering the Good That Money Can Do in Your Marriage. Get a copy from us here at the ministry when you stop by focusonthefamily.com/broadcast.
8: And Matt, what are some ways that couples can create that financial unity? What are some practical tools they can use?
9: Yeah, one of the things is simply having conversations about the past. You know, how were you raised around money? That's really big. There was one couple that I tell the story of in the book where they were on some fun outing to Wrigley Field in Chicago. What can't be fun about that? Mm-hmm. You're just at this great ballpark. But some of the topic of money came up, and it closed the conversation down because he found out that she was carrying a balance on a credit card, and that to him was an absolute no-no. And so it was a troubling, difficult conversation, but it also opened up the door to more conversations where they gained a much greater sense of empathy and understanding of each other's background. He grew up in a very stable household. There was always money for vacations and groceries. She grew up single-parent household where money was always tight. She had gotten acclimated to using credit cards, but in realizing he really didn't like that, she quickly paid off her balance, and he, by the same token, gained some empathy for the difficulty with which she was raised with a single parent household.
8: That field level ticket at Wrigley might be $128. You might want to start there, but anyway, no, I mean, that's part of it, is that communication. You know, let me go back for a moment to that opening comment I gave of a situation. Was a true situation where this young man and woman were getting married. Mm. She had not disclosed her school loans of $250,000 for a 4-year degree.
9: Wow.
8: And, you know, then they're married and that came forward. And how would you go about, as the spouse has no debt and that's never come up? And this is an off-the-wall question for you. But what do you say at that point? You're already married now. She's disclosing this and you say, okay, there's only one option. We've got to create a financial plan that pays that down.
9: Yeah.
8: But wow.
9: Yeah. And hopefully that's it, that they're both on that same page, that, hey, we're in this together now, so let's tackle this together. It may take time. It may mean dying to certain dreams, or at least the timing of certain dreams, but we're in this together, so let's get really committed to getting out from under. And the story I mentioned of the couple where she had $50,000 of non-mortgage debt, they saw the blessing of not buying a house when all their friends were buying a house. They saw the benefit of waiting, even though they sometimes, and by the way, they were giving generously throughout that time.
8: Huh.
9: And she told the story very candidly about how sometimes she felt like, boy, if we didn't give so much, we'd be able to get out of debt so much faster. But they saw God's blessing in it, because ultimately when they did get out of debt, they realized that they would have bought a house at a very difficult time or at the market high.
8: Right.
9: And today, given what happened eventually at that point, the market had declined quite a bit. They probably would have been underwater on a house that they bought then.
8: Anybody else have that gift? Buying at the high point and selling at the low point? I'm good at that. So, hey, Matt, what about the common question about combined accounts? And if we have combined accounts, how do I get him a birthday present? He's going to know about it.
9: Right.
8: Or, you know, something like that, keeping separate accounts, maybe both of them work, and they just decide, let's keep separate checking accounts rather than a joint checking account.
9: Yeah, I would strongly encourage joint accounts because that fosters transparency and teamwork and unity. But in terms of buying a gift, you could do something as simple as withdraw some cash from an ATM, so now there's no record that's readily apparent of where a gift was purchased, so there can be a surprise doing something as simple as that.
8: Yeah, that's good. I mean, one of the problems is when people hear the word budget, you go, ugh.
9: For sure.
8: And especially the budget meeting. Let's set one up. And, you know, it's going to take a little bit of work, a little bit of pain.
9: Yeah.
8: But how do you reverse that attitude that couples might have at the early stage of dating or marriage,
9: right,
8: for sure?
9: I think a budget is the single most powerful tool anybody can use to manage money well. And we're stewards of God's resources, the Bible teaches us. So doesn't it just make sense, you know, if we're running a business, we're running an organization, we're going to watch over the finances, we're going to have a plan, we're going to have a budget. A family, a household, is a small business, and so we're managing God's resources. We need a tool to manage that effectively. You know, a lot of people think, they talk about a budget as something you go on, like a diet, or they think about it as being about less. It's about being obsessively spending as little as possible. But a budget is really, I like to tell people, about more. It's about having more knowledge of what's happening with your finances so that you can be more intentional in your use of money so that you ultimately have more for the things that really matter. So people hearing that might have to take it on faith, but if they will just try a budget for about 30 days and start to get used to that habit, I think they will see so much good, so many blessings that come from it.
8: You know, your book, Starting Strong, has many gold nuggets in it. The one that caught me as maybe the mother load is this idea that normally we start with expenses, savings, and then giving.
9: Yeah.
8: And you say flip that, start with giving.
9: That's right.
8: That's an amazing thought. I'd never thought of that. I mean, I did it the traditional way.
9: Yeah. It's very countercultural. You know, I tell people in a variety of workshops, if you take nothing out of this workshop today, take this. The order with which you use money will make all the difference. And with a married couple, it'll make all the difference in their finances. It'll make all the difference in their marriage. And so think about it. There's only a few things you can do with money. You can spend it. You can use it for debt payments. You can save it. You can invest it. You can give it away. And that's the order that our culture teaches us in countless ways, both overt and subtle. We're taught to spend first. We're making, you know, $80,000 a year. That means you can live here. You can drive that. You can wear this brand of clothing. When spending comes first, debt is just a given, I've found. And if any money is left over, some might be saved, invested, and given away. But typically, there isn't much left over. So if we flip that, you know, the Bible says, honor the Lord with your wealth, with the first fruits, the first portion of all of thy increase, one version of the Bible says. So if we flip that equation on its head and we say,

0: that equation on its head and we say, we're going to honor the Lord with the first portion by giving to his work in this world. We're going to give first. Then we're going to save a portion because the Bible says in the house of the wise are stores of choice food and oil, but a foolish person devours all that they have. Then we're going to invest a portion for the future. And then we're going to decide, we're going to see how much we can afford to spend on housing and clothing and vacations and all the rest. And along the way, we're cautious to not become enslaved to creditors, as the Bible warns. That if people will do that, it sounds so simple. It's so practical. It's so effective. It's so biblical, and yet it's so rarely practiced. But if people will do that, it will serve them so well.
1: Yeah. So is it 10%? Is it 5%? How do I determine that I'm going to start by giving first?
0: Yeah, and that's a fair question because I think people need guardrails. They need some guidance about that. And so the Old Testament teaches very clearly a tithe or a tenth part, 10% of income. That's a starting point. In the New Testament, Matthew 23:23, Jesus seems to affirm the tithe. And yet every example in the New Testament goes beyond it. You've got Zacchaeus giving half. You've got the widow giving all. And that's what Jesus did with the laws is he changed them from letter of the law adherence to spirit of the law. And I just think it makes sense to use that as a helpful biblical starting point.
2: You know, so many people I talk to, couples that recount their early years, and they'll say often, those were great years, but we didn't have a bed. We didn't have a couch. Yes. We didn't have a table. That
1: right.
2: was Gene.
1: No, you didn't have a table, right?
2: I mean, no, we didn't. We had no furniture because I had just gotten back from Japan a couple of years before. I said, we can make a futon, you know, we'll just throw blankets down until they're soft. So buy three or four blankets, that becomes your mattress. And then here we go. So, you know, that it's part of that struggle is actually part of building your memory together.
0: Yeah.
2: You know, the sweetness of all that when
0: that's
2: it was
0: right.
2: tough.
0: Yeah, absolutely. When you're starting out, that's why it's so important with all these things we're talking about to get these things right from the beginning, because life is only going to get busier and maybe God's going to bless you more financially. And so if we establish these priorities early in our marriage, we're going to serve the Lord. As for us and our household, we will serve you, Lord. We're going to base our decisions, our marriage and our finances on the solid rock of God's word. We're going to, you know, use money in a way to love each other well, to strengthen our marriage and to glorify God and to make the difference in the world that God intended when he brought us together in marriage. Make these decisions early. And, you know, you mentioned kind of the early, many people experience yeah. that sort of early difficulties and financially in their starting out years. John Rockefeller, you know, one of the wealthiest people that ever lived, he said, I never could have tithed on my first $1 million if I hadn't tithed on my first salary, which was $1.50 a week.
2: Wow.
0: And I think there's an important point. There's an important point for kids there, teaching kids about generosity, and an important point for our marriages. Let's start there and let's see how God blesses that over time. And I feel very confident that he will.
2: You know, the most common thing, Matt, right here at the end, and we'll continue if you can stick with us, we'll keep going. But the most common thing, I think, is if you only knew the mountain I face, you know, I can barely scrap by. Mm. How often is it that you look at somebody's finances in that consulting role? Mm. And it's really perspective over everything. It just means you can't do certain things. Can you pay your rent or your mortgage?
0: Yeah.
2: Can you buy groceries? Can you take care of transportation?
0: Right.
2: And then beyond that, it kind of ends up being wants, right?
0: Yeah.
2: I mean, there are probably other things. You might have medical issues. Yeah. I get all that. And everything's unique. But what's that rhythm that you normally see with young couples where, you know, the advertising world has done a number on us,
0: yeah.
2: and we think we need those shoes, we need that coffee, we need whatever.
0: Right.
2: And in fact, you don't.
0: Yeah. I just encourage couples to live countercultural lives and to take their cues from the Bible. It will be a countercultural life. It'll be a life that isn't what your friends are necessarily doing or what you see on social media, but it will be a good life. So base your decisions on what the Bible teaches us about money. You know, get those decisions right early on. Make those convictions something that's really clear from the beginning of your marriage. Some couples do really, really have significant financial struggles, and God's going to meet them there. There's compassion for that. We're not about legalism and legally, you know, legalistic adherence to certain teaching in the Bible. But I think if people will orient their use of money around what the Bible teaches and be convicted by and motivated by what it teaches, and to make those distinctions between needs and wants, because a lot of times wants can morph into

0: needs very easily. But if we orient things financially and otherwise around a biblical approach, over time, it will work well. It took me 4.5 years to get out of debt. That's, you know, it took time. It wasn't just going to happen instantly. And it may take time for couples to get into a better place financially. Be patient. Put honoring the Lord first. Put loving each other well second. Put making a difference in the world third. And start to orient your finances that way. It may not change radically overnight, but eventually you'll be on a very, very good path.
1: Well, that's a good word, Matt. And like I said, let's keep going and come back next time and continue the discussion. I think that'd be a great thing to do. It'd be a lot of help for, again, young couples particularly, but good advice for everybody. So we'll continue to talk about practical budgeting ideas next time and maybe go a little deeper in the practical side. And let me turn to the listener. I encourage you to get a copy of Matt's great book, Starting Strong, Discovering the Good That Money Can Do Through Your Marriage. And we'd love to get that into your hands for a gift of any amount. If you can send just anything, we'll send it to you as our way of saying thank you for being part of the ministry. It's one of those programs. If you can't afford it because you're that strapped, this is something we need to give to you. Mm-hmm. So call us. We'll trust others. Others will give a little more to offset that, but give us a call. Don't be embarrassed. We'll get it out to you to help you in your struggles with managing money.
2: Mm-hmm. 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I'm John Fuller, inviting you back next time as we continue the conversation with Matt Bell. 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
4: 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I'm Bob Shaw, and guess what's back this summer? 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That's tomorrow night. Dr. Tony Evans looks at the danger of trying to keep one foot in God's kingdom and one foot somewhere else. At some point, a choice has to be made. Next on The Alternative.
5: This is Pastor Mike from Missionvale Christian Church with the K-Wave Scripture of the Day. Romans 5:6 says, "You see at just the right time, while we were still powerless, Christ died for the ungodly." This verse reveals the depth of God's love for us and tells us even while we were hopeless, discouraged, and burdened with our own sin, Christ died for all of humanity. At our weakest moment, we had no ability to save ourselves, yet God stepped in with His grace. We were not strong, righteous, or deserving when Jesus came for us. Instead, Christ chose to die for all, completely unable to rescue ourselves. He reminds us that salvation is not based on our own effort, but upon God's mercy. Jesus did not wait for us to clean up our act. Instead, His sacrifice shows us that God's love reaches us, even our most broken condition. And because Christ suffered for us while we were weak, we can trust Him with every area of our life. Whatever weakness you are facing right now, remember that God's grace meets you there. That was Romans 5:6. I'm Pastor Mike from Missionvale Christian Church. and you can visit us at mvcchome.org. 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
8: Don't be picking up no Ouija boards. Don't pick up the crystal balls. Your loved one has died, leave them alone.
9: Dr. Tony Evans says when you look for answers apart from God, you're asking for trouble.
8: What you do is you dabble in that which compromises, distracts you from the centrality of God.
9: This is the Alternative Broadcast, featuring the timeless biblical teachings from the archives of Dr. Tony Evans. Victims who fall for a scam often say it seemed right, but Dr. Evans says it's more important to be right. Today, he explains how our trusting nature can be a target for demons who distort the truth. Let's join him.
8: In understanding how demons work, you will get a better understanding of how to wage spiritual warfare. And so, I want to look at the program of demons. First of all, the demonic program is to promote Satan. The first thing that they promote of Satan is that demons promote Satan's doctrine. For example, in 1 Timothy chapter 4, it says, "But the Spirit expressly says that in the latter times some will fall away from the faith, paying attention to deceitful spirits and doctrines of demons." Now, what I want you to notice about this passage is that the particular doctrine that demons propagate is that God is not good. You remember way back in the Garden of Eden, that was the argument of the devil. He was saying if God was good, he wouldn't keep you away from that tree. When the point is, God only says no to things that will hurt you. And so they want to undermine the goodness of God. Secondly, the satanic or demonic doctrine wants to undermine not only the goodness of God, it wants to undermine the Son of God. 2 Corinthians chapter 11. He wants to undermine Jesus Christ. Verse 3 says, "But I am afraid lest as the serpent deceived Eve by his craftiness, your mind should be led astray from the simplicity and purity of devotion to Christ." He goes on in verse 13 and says, "For such men are false apostles, deceitful workers, disguising themselves as apostles of Christ. And no wonder, for even Satan himself disguises himself as an angel of light." And so as an angel of light, he disguises himself. Therefore, it is not surprising if his servants also disguise themselves as servants of righteousness, whose end shall be according to their deeds. According to verse 3, they want to detract you from the simplicity and devotion of Christ. They also promote Satan's domination. Revelation chapter 16, verse 14. Satan wants to dominate. He wants to run the whole thing. Remember, he wanted to be like God. So, Revelation chapter 16, we see how demons assist him in that. Let's start with verse 13. "And I saw coming out of the mouth of the dragon," that's the devil, "and out of the mouth of the beast, and out of the mouth of the false prophet, three unclean spirits like frogs. And they are spirits of demons, performing signs, which go out to the kings of the whole world to gather them together for the great war of that great day, the Almighty." Satan wants to dominate the whole world. They seek to dominate nations through their leaders. We saw that in Daniel chapter 10, verses 13 and verse 20. You don't have to turn there, but it says that as Daniel was praying, trying to make contact with heaven, and as God was sending an answer by an angel, that the demons blocked the angel, Gabriel, from bringing God's answer to Daniel. And he did it in order to control the political realm of Persia. And so political leaders and nations are controlled by demonic influence. So demons promote Satan by doctrine, by destruction, by domination, also by distraction. Now, what do I mean? We have far too many Christians still picking up their paper looking at their horoscope. Leviticus chapter 19, verse 30. "You shall keep my Sabbaths and revere my sanctuary. I am the Lord." Verse 31. "Do not turn to mediums or spiritists. Do not seek them out to be defiled by them. I am the Lord your God. Don't go by palm readers. Don't be picking up no Ouija boards. All right? Don't look to astrology. Don't measure the stars. Don't play the cards. Don't pick up the crystal balls. All of that is a denial that Jehovah is the Lord your God. Whenever you appeal, listen to me, to the created to do what is the prerogative of the Creator, you change gods. You are distracted from the true God. Look at chapter 20 of Leviticus, verse 6. As for the person who turns to mediums and the spiritist to play the harlot after them, I will also set my face against that person and will cut him off from among the people. In other words, when you dabble in the spirit world, when you dabble in that, what you do is you dabble in that which compromises, distracts you from, plays games with the centrality of God. Not only that, but look at Deuteronomy. I believe it is Deuteronomy 18, verse 9. And when you enter the land which the Lord your God gives you, you shall not learn to imitate the detestable things of those nations. Don't try to be like everybody else. There shall not be found among you anyone who makes his son or his daughter pass through the fire, or one who uses divination, one who practices witchcraft, or one who interprets omens, or a sorcerer, or one who casts a spell, or a medium, or a spiritist, or one who calls up the dead. Your loved one has died, leave him alone. God goes through the whole ball of wax. And then he ends and says, verse 12, for whosoever does these things is detestable to the Lord, and because of these things, the Lord your God will drive them out before you. To put it another way, when you add anything next to God and do not allow God to be only God, you lose the blessing of God. So demons promote Satan, but on the flip side of the coin, demons oppose God. They want to oppose God's position. Now, how do they do that? Through idolatry. Deuteronomy 32. Here's what he says, verse 17. They sacrifice to demons who were not God, to gods whom they have not known, new gods who came lately, whom your fathers did not dread. By the way, watch out for new gods. Okay, anything new isn't God. In the beginning, God. So if it's new, it's not God. He says, though, that when they sacrificed to these idols, listen to this, they were in actuality sacrificing to demons. Now, they didn't see demons. They didn't think they were sacrificing to demons. But let me tell you this. Behind every idol is a demon. Let's see, that's what you got to catch. You say, well, that's the Old Testament. Well, let's turn to 1 Corinthians 10:20. But I say that the things which the Gentiles sacrifice, same as in the Old Testament, they sacrifice to demons and not to God. But I do not want you to become a partaker, a sharer in demons. You cannot drink the cup of the Lord and the cup of demons. You cannot partake of the table of the Lord and the table of demons. Or do we provoke the Lord to jealousy? We are not stronger than he, are we? Whenever you join your unsaved friends, your unsaved family members, your unsaved neighbors, whoever they are, in making their idols your idol, then you sit at the table of demons. And once you sit at the demon table, you lose the fellowship of the Lord. A person could become an idol so that you are dining at the table of a demon. It could be any number. It could be a house. It could be a car. It could be any number of things that is a demon. If you're single and you have a relationship with an unsaved person, okay? And I'm not just talking about a friendship, but you have an intimate relationship with an unsaved person. You are dining at the table of demons because you have chosen that person over God's specific instruction. And once you do that, you have now created a new God. You say, but I don't believe that person is God. You don't have to believe they're God. You just have to treat them as God. And you treat them as God when you choose them over God. And many of us would see a magnificent transformation in our life, in our experiences, if we would simply let God be God. And what he said in the Old Testament, he repeats in the New Testament. So the question is, which table are you dining at? Or are you trying to dine at two tables? Okay? Because to do so makes God jealous.
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8: Turn to the next and the last book of the New Testament, the book of Jude. And angels who did not keep their first or old domain, but abandoned their proper abode, he has kept in eternal bonds under darkness for the judgment of that great day. Just as Sodom and Gomorrah and the cities around them, since they, in the same way as these, indulged in gross immorality and went after strange flesh, are exhibited as an example in undergoing the punishment of eternal fire. Yet in the same manner, these men, they're just like the demons, also dreaming, defile the flesh and reject authority and revile angelic majesties. And then he goes on to, for the sake of time, and read verse 14. And about these also Enoch in the seventh generation from Adam prophesied, saying, behold, the Lord came with many thousands of his holy ones to execute judgment upon all and to convict all the ungodly of all their ungodly deeds, which they have done in an ungodly way, and of all the harsh things which ungodly sinners have spoken against him. These are grumblers, finding fault, following after their own lust. They speak arrogantly, flattering people for the sake of gaining an advantage. smooth-talking dudes. What he is saying here is that what demons want to promote is ungodliness, or they want to remove purity of life. Why do they want to remove purity of life? Because God's central characteristic is his holiness. All the way back to the book of Genesis, they are into impurity. And so every time man comes up with one impurity, they make it worse. Next, they oppose God's people. Remember, we wrestle not against flesh and blood, but we wrestle against principalities and powers and world forces. We wrestle against what? Angels. So what do they do? How do they oppose us? They slander us to God. Heaven is a perpetual courtroom where we're being slandered to God. Now, why would Satan and the demons slander us to God? To get a technical victory. They know God is holy. They know when we sin that God must judge sin. So they slander us. Did you see what so-and-so just thought or said? That was evil. Technical point in the courtroom. And when you trace this thing, as I have been all through the Bible, it's just one courtroom case. Just one long courtroom case involving the whole world. Satan went up to heaven about Job. And there is a constant coming to the bench because Satan knows God's character. And so he tries to accuse us. He is called in Scripture what? The accuser of the brethren. But the Bible says in 1 John that we have an advocate with the Father, Jesus Christ the righteous. Let me show you another way. Satan opposes us through division. James chapter 3. I want you to look at that. Verse 13, who among you is wise and understanding? Let him show by his good behavior his deed in the gentleness of wisdom. But if you have bitter jealousy and selfish ambition in your heart, do not be arrogant and so lie against the truth. This wisdom is not that which comes down from above, but is earthly, natural. Look at the next word. What does it say? Demonic. For where jealousy and selfish ambition exist, there is disorder in every evil thing. The demons know that God is an orderly God. He will not operate in disharmony, disunity. So he brings division through jealousy and selfish ambition. If you trace all of these marriage breakups we're experiencing, selfishness is at the root of it. It's not about who makes the most money. You can solve that problem. All you got to do is come up with a budget that both of you agree on. No matter who makes the most money, if you got a budget and both of you agree to operate by the budget and that anything outside of the budget you have to agree on before you spend, you solve that financial argument right there. You know, it's not about the budget. It's not about personality difference. Anybody you marry is going to be different. Well, we're not compatible. Well, you didn't think that when you were dating, right? Why? Because that's not the issue. The issue is that person is not the problem. Hey, you wrestle against spirits in high places. And until somebody is willing to not be selfish, until somebody is willing to fight for unity, until we're willing to make the relationship bigger than my feelings, until I'm willing to give up my preferences, until I get to a place where it doesn't have to go my way all the time, there'll be constant divisions. Then there'll be disorder, and God won't show up. God won't help. Now, my own point here is that demons know what they're doing. They are not a house divided. Their strength is in their unity. They operate as one. And if you ever operate as one on any level, if you ever operate on oneness with God, and then you and God operate on oneness in your family, and then we and God operate on oneness in this church, there's no room for demons. Because demons have to divide in order to be successful. Well, let's look at one other passage. Great passage. You all know it. Let's look at it one more time. Romans chapter 8. He raises a question in verse 33. Who will bring a charge against God's elect? God is the one who justifies. He raises a very important question. It not only relates to our eternal security, it relates to our temporal blessing. Who will bring a charge that will interrupt the flow of God's goodness in my life? Who will bring a charge that will keep me from experiencing God's love in my day-to-day living? Who will bring a charge to keep Jesus Christ segregated from me in my spiritual experience? What can ruin me? is the question. The answer. Look at what he says. Verse 37. But in all these things, because of him who loved us, we are not just conquerors, we are more than conquerors. Now, how can you be more than a winner? Okay? Well, there's a possibility of being more than a winner. If you win a football game in overtime because you kick a field goal, you're a winner. You're a three-point winner. But now, at the end of the game, the score is 72-0, you call a big time. That's a slaughter. That's the concept here. That a game, you say, but that's good for men, but how am I going to be an overcoming winner? No, that's not what it says. Look, I am convinced, verse 38, that neither death nor life nor angels nor, get this, principalities, not the demon force, the demon world, not even that. Now get the rest of it. Nor things happening in my life right now, present. Nor things that I don't know is going to happen tomorrow, next year, next decade, next century, things to come. Nor powers, nor height or depth or any other created thing shall be able to estrange me, separate me from the love of God, which is in Christ Jesus our Lord. If you are a winner, start thinking like a winner, start living like a winner, so you'll be a winner. You'll lose every time if you don't know who you are in Christ and that you are already a winner. Not only in heaven, he says things present over demons. Can't be talking about in heaven because there won't be any demons there. Over the demonic world has no authority over you. It's going to try to influence you. It's going to try to tempt you. It's going to try to defeat you. But it has no ultimate authority over you. You are super conquerors.
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11: 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I'm going to say a little prayer. I want you to pray it after me, but you've got to mean it for yourself. Lord Jesus, I'm a sinner, and I know I need a Savior because I can't save myself. So right now, I trust you alone because you died for me and arose for me to be my sin bearer. You are now my substitute. And I'm believing you to forgive my sin and to give me eternal life. Thank you for the free gift of salvation that you have given to me. Help me to live a life to please you. In Jesus' name, amen. Welcome to the family, and we'll keep ministering to you for your spiritual growth throughout. our broadcast. God bless you.

0: 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I'm Bob Shaw, and before the day gets away from us, let me pray for us. Heavenly Father, as we begin today, we place it in your hands. You already know what we're going to face today. The conversations we'll have, the decisions we'll make, the opportunities we'll be given, the challenges that we just didn't see coming. So, Lord, prepare us. Prepare our hearts to respond with grace instead of frustration, our minds to think wisely and clearly, and our words so that what we say brings encouragement and reflects you well. Help us be dependable in our work, thoughtful in our relationships, and aware of the people you've placed in our path today. And when something unexpected happens, God, keep us from being shaken too easily. Remind us that nothing catches you by surprise. Go before us in every meeting, God, every appointment, every conversation, every responsibility. Thank you that we don't walk into this day alone. You're already there. In Jesus' name, amen. Pastor Skip prepares you for opposition when you step out to serve God and why resistance can actually be a sign you're making an impact. Next on Connect with Skip.
1: Lewis is a hard-working man.
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4: 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They would have cared for the 500 innocent children whose lives they instead took. The abortion industry is a callous, money-making machine. They don't care about women or their babies. They care only about collecting more blood money.
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7: Turn in your Bibles, please, to Nehemiah chapter 4. This is a series we're calling City in Shambles. It's all about the city that was in shambles, the city of Jerusalem. It had been in a state of disrepair for over a century until Nehemiah heard about it and decided to leave where he was working in Persia, go all the way 900 miles and rebuild the city. And we've made it all the way through chapter 3. We're in chapter 4, and we're going to look at the first 9 verses this morning. Now, if you have a bulletin and you have noticed the title of this message, you're thinking, what's up with this title? Why serving God is so hard? And you're thinking, maybe Skip needs a vacation. And he's about to take it out on us. And maybe you're thinking thoughts like, Pastor, if you're trying to recruit more people to join the Christian faith, this is not a great message title. Why it's so hard serving the Lord. Others of you immediately are going to resonate with that title. Like somebody who asked me what I was speaking on this weekend, I told them the title, and they said, ooh, I can relate to that. Because I think most of us instinctively know there are difficulties in the Christian life. I don't know how this idea got out there, but some people have this naive notion that if you love God and you serve Him, that life's just going to flow smoothly in every direction. And then if you step into the arena, you realize that's really not the case. But some think that. In fact, there's a whole branch of charismatic theology known as the Word of Faith movement that simply says if you make faith declarations, you can be healthy and wealthy and wise. You can receive healing, enjoy prosperity by exercising your God-given authority, by speaking the word of faith, so you can speak wealth into existence and declare your own health. Even if you've been diagnosed as sick, you say that's from the devil. The reality is I am perfectly healed, and people have refused medical treatment with that thinking. What people will say who hold to that is that if you're positive confession doesn't work, and if you indeed find it so hard to serve the Lord, it must mean you lack faith. I'll tell you how bad it can get. I had a couple come to me who had recently lost their little baby. Baby died. They had been at a church like this, and the pastor told them, if you have enough faith, your child will be healed. And the child got sicker, and they came to the couple and said, you don't obviously have enough faith. You need more faith. Your child will be healed. God has guaranteed that. And so they prayed, and they had more faith, and the child died. And the pastor went to them and said, your child is dead because you didn't have enough faith. That is adding sorrow to sorrow. None of that is found on the pages of Scripture. What we find on the pages of the Bible, and we'll see it here, is that serving God is hard. We live in a fallen world, and that world opposes us. And we're going to talk about opposition today in this chapter. And you should know by now that this doesn't surprise us. This is exactly what we have been promised. Jesus said, if anyone come after me, let him deny himself, take up his cross. Doesn't sound easy to me. Take up his cross and follow me. In the Sermon on the Mount, he declared, narrow is the gate and difficult is the way that leads to life. And there are few who find it. When Paul the apostle wrote a letter to his young protege, Timothy, in 1 Timothy chapter 6. He said, fight the good fight of faith and lay hold on eternal life. Then he followed that letter up with a second letter, 2 Timothy. And Paul said to him, this, by the way, was the last thing Paul ever wrote, was 2 Timothy. He said, you must endure hardship as a good soldier of Jesus Christ. And then he said, I have fought the good fight. I have finished the race. Now, why is it that serving God is so hard? I was just thinking through this theme this week, looking through this chapter, and I just sort of scribbled down several thoughts that came to my mind why it is hard serving God in the world in which we live. Number one, because we deal with temptation. And, before we were saved, we dealt with temptation very differently than how we deal with it now. Now we fight it, then we just did it. We yielded to it. We didn't really have to battle. But now there's the flesh against the spirit and the spirit against the flesh. And we still have that sin nature. So we have to struggle with temptation in this world. Another reason that came to mind is that everything we believe in basically is out of sync with the fallen world that is around us, fallen human nature. Everything from our biblical stance on creation, that God created the world in 6 days, it didn't evolve. That is at odds with most of academia's idea of origins. From that all the way to morality, a biblical morality, and the world's idea of tolerating any behavior whatsoever, any lifestyle. And so what the unbeliever will say to us, and this is one of the reasons it's hard, is, look, we're willing to accept everybody's lifestyle. But you Christians tell people to repent and follow Christ. And that makes it hard. Then there's a third reason that came to my mind, the sheer amount of unrighteousness at any given moment. The sheer amount of unrighteous thought and living at any given moment. The profanity that you have to put up with at work, people talking about your Lord in an unsavory manner, people's belief systems that counteract your own, whether it's abortion or their own self-interest, whatever it might be. And then I thought of a fourth reason why serving the Lord is hard. And let me put it to you this way. It's hard because of the way God wants us to treat others. We're to treat others with love and forgiveness and being patient with them. We're even told to love our enemies, right? Matthew chapter 5, Jesus said, love your enemies. Bless those who curse you. Do good to those who hate you and pray for those who spitefully use you and persecute you. Ever try that? That's hard. That's not natural. That is not normal to not retaliate when you are being mistreated or attacked. So serving the Lord is hard, but it's the best way to live. I'd have it no other way. Serving the Lord is hard, but it's worth the struggle. Serving the Lord is hard, but it's much harder not serving the Lord in the long run. So we're talking about opposition here in chapter 4, and I want to give you four characteristics of opposition. Here's the first. Opposition is normal. Just let that settle in. Get used to it. It's part of the curriculum. You got to stand the heat of the kitchen if you're going to be a Christian. Verse 1 says, but it so happened, remember chapter 3, all the different stations building around the walls of the city, but it so happened when Sanballat, remember that guy, heard that we were rebuilding the wall, that he was furious and very indignant. Notice that the opposition came because they were successful. They set out to build the wall. They're making progress on the wall. And Sanballat heard that we were rebuilding the wall. And so he was furious and very indignant. Listen, success breeds opposition. This is not out of the ordinary. This is not abnormal. This is normal. This is not the exception. It's the rule. Now, refreshing your memory, Sanballat was the governor of Samaria. I told you a couple weeks ago they found some archaeological digs in Egypt. It's known as the Elephantine Papyri that says that Sanballat was the governor of a region called Samaria that included jurisdiction over the city of Jerusalem. So what this means to Sanballat is now that these guys have come in from the king himself to rebuild Jerusalem, that means some of his own territory is going to shrink. That means the revenue is not going to be there. The tax base is shrinking. And so he is up in arms. He is furious and very indignant. Now, whenever you attempt anything for God, especially if you succeed, you are going to be opposed. If you do any ministry, if you are in any public ministry whatsoever, you are going to be criticized and opposed. So get used to that. I think this should actually be an encouragement to us. If you are being opposed, and it's from the right sources, or in this case, the wrong sources, that's a good thing. You see, if you are not being opposed, it's because you're not a threat. If you are being opposed, it's because you indeed are a threat.
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7: I'm going to take you back to school days when you were taught Newton's third law of motion. I know you're looking at me like, what is that? Well, I'm going to tell you about it. You go, oh, I remember that. Newton's third law of motion, also called the law of action and reaction. So you know this. Every action produces an equal and opposite reaction. That's Newton's third law of motion. So, for instance, when you walk and you exert force on the ground with the weight of your body and your foot, the ground also exerts force on your foot, allowing you to be propelled forward. That's what he noticed. Or if you were to deck a guy in the jaw with your fist, I don't recommend you do this, by the way, but if you were to do that, your fist would exert force on the jaw, but the jaw would also exert force on the fist, and some people in a fight will get bloody knuckles. Another example, if a fly hits a moving bus, the bus will give off an equal and opposite force that is being exerted on the fly and splat. He needs to use the windshield wipers after that. Also, when you become God's friend, you become the world's enemy. Not the world in terms of the earth or the globe, but the world system, which is opposed to God. When you become God's friend, you become a target of the world system, and in particular of Satan himself. John chapter 15, Jesus said, if you were of the world would love its own. But because you are not of the world, but I chose you out of the world, therefore the world hates you. That makes it hard. Now, some of you might listen to this and go, this has nothing to do with my life. I'm never hassled by Satan. Well, perhaps there's a reason for that. Like, you don't have a pulse. You don't have a spiritual pulse. There were two guys who loved hunting. They were out duck hunting one day. They're on a boat. They're shooting ducks. Some are dying. Some are wounded. And so the dogs would go out and get the chase the wounded ones. And so they're talking, and one guy tells his friend, you know, I this week has been hard. I feel very oppressed and opposed by Satan, and kind of told his story. And the other guy was sort of a nominal believer at best, and he laughed it off, and he said, you know, Satan never bothers me. And so the friend said, well, you know what? There may be a reason for that. The reason Satan doesn't bother you is that you're dead. Like some of those ducks, he only chases live ones. So if you are a living duck, an authentic, growing believer, you are going to be the target of the devil's guns. So serving God is hard. It's hard because opposition inherently comes with the territory. Paul said to Timothy, all those who live godly in Christ Jesus will suffer persecution. Notice the caveat, those who live godly in Christ Jesus will suffer persecution. I have a little book in my library. I've had it for many years. I pull it out from time to time. It's one of the best books on the Christian life I've read. It's called The Fight by John White. John White was a medical doctor from England. He specialized in psychiatry, but he wrote a great book on what it means to be a believer. And he talks in that book about spiritual warfare, Satan and demons. And he writes this, have no delusions about their reality or their hostility. They will also oppose you as you obey Christ. If you play it cool and decide not to be a fanatic about Christianity, you will have no trouble from them. But if you're serious about Christ being your Lord and God, you can expect opposition. There was a day when Jesus said to Peter something that just flipped Peter out, I'm sure. He said, Peter, Satan has been asking for you. I don't know how that make you feel, but I would be quite unnerved if Jesus told me that Satan has been asking for me lately. I'm wondering, what did you tell him? Let me finish the statement. Satan has been asking for you that he might sift you like wheat, but I have prayed for you. And when you are restored, strengthen your brethren. Well, that must have really moved Peter and stuck with him, because when Peter writes a letter later on, he said, your adversary, the devil, walks around like a roaring lion seeking whom he may devour. Just think of that statement. What if you were to go to the zoo, and as you're enjoying popcorn or hot dog, whatever, at the zoo, suddenly, over the loudspeakers in the zoo, they make an announcement, says, ladies and gentlemen, we regret to inform you that our lion has escaped its enclosure. It's roaming around the zoo. We don't know where, but be very cautious. Oh, and by the way, the lion has not eaten today. I'm guessing you'd be pretty nervous at that point and probably want to leave the zoo. But in the very least, we could say that that is going to be hard. Opposition is normal. Second characteristic, opposition is verbal. I've noticed that when we get opposed by the world, it typically begins at this level, the verbal level. Look at verse 1 again. It so happened when Sanballat heard that we were rebuilding the wall, he was furious, very indignant, and mocked the Jews. That's verbal. And he spoke before his brethren and the army of Samaria. Listen to his words. What are these feeble Jews doing? Will they fortify themselves? Will they offer sacrifices? Will they complete it in a day? Will they revive the stones from the heaps of rubbish? Stones that are burned? It's a series of loud, sarcastic questions, jibes, ridicule. This is what they did in chapter 2. That was their first reaction. We read in Nehemiah 2, they laughed at us and despised us and said, what is this thing that you are doing? That's ridicule. Now it intensifies. Ridicule is a powerful weapon. I'll prove it. Think back to the last time you almost posted something on social media, but you said, I better not. This is going to get a lot of blowback if I do. So you hesitated or you refrained. Think of the last time you almost shared the gospel with someone, but you were afraid of perhaps ridicule, the environment that you might have been in. Nobody wants to hear this, like Sanballat is given out. You feeble Christians with your little prayer meetings and Bible studies, you are so irrelevant. You are so intellectually out of it. Ridicule. Now, did you know that the name or the term, the title devil, do you know what that means? Diabolos is the Greek word for devil. It means slanderer, defamer. That's verbal. And the name Satan, that's a Hebrew word, Satan, means adversary or opposer. So you put that together and you have an enemy, an adversary who opposes us by slandering and defaming us. And in Revelation 12, Satan is described in his attack

0: verbal attacker. He's called the accuser of the brethren, who accuses us before God day and night. This is one of Satan's chief tools to get God's people to shut down: mockery, verbal slander, ridicule. It's not just in Nehemiah. It's throughout Scripture. Jesus himself was mocked. The only perfect person who ever lived, Jesus, was mocked. He went to Jairus' house to heal Jairus' daughter, who was on her deathbed and eventually did die, though only temporarily, because Jesus showed up. And as he shows up and people are there mourning, Jesus puts them out and he says, "Don't worry, she's not dead, she's only sleeping." And he was referring to the fact that he's about to raise her up. And it says, they laughed him to scorn. Then later, when he was arrested and he went through trial before Pontius Pilate, they put a crown of thorns on his head, a reed in his hand, and a robe on his back, because they were mocking him, saying that he was the king of the Jews. And they said, "Oh, hail, king of the Jews." It was all done in mockery. When he was hanging on the cross, people passed by and shouted out, "You who destroy the temple and build it in 3 days, save yourself. If you are the Son of God, come down from the cross." All that is done in mockery. Early Christians were mocked. And they were mocked because the idea of a crucified God was abhorrent to the mind of the Roman, the Greek, and the Jew. A crucified God. I'm going to put something up on the screen. I want to show it to you. This is from the 2nd century A.D., and this is called the Alexamenos Graffito. And there's a difference between graffiti and graffito. Graffiti is spray paint. Graffiti is etching something into stone, and that's what they had back then. There were no spray paint cans. So this guy is mocking, whoever this artist was, is mocking a Christian by the name of Alexamenos, who worshiped Jesus Christ. But you'll notice that the picture is a picture of a crucified donkey-headed figure. And underneath it says, "Alexamenos worships his God." All done to mock him and mock Christians.
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1: 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I'm Bob Shaw. I used to think, you know how you're trying to get through your day without interruptions because you want to get on to the next thing and the next thing because you have this agenda for the day. You think how it should be laid out. But I've learned that interruptions sometimes are actually some of the best parts of the day. Like you get an unexpected text from a friend or you run into someone that you haven't seen in a while. Sometimes the things that throw off our schedule end up being the things we remember most. So the encouragement I have for you this morning is to take the time to think about that as you're trying to get to the next thing and make time for the important things. This is something I've been thinking about this morning. Athletes train for a prize that doesn't last forever. So what does it look like to live for something eternal? Pastor Brian.

0: Simon tackles that question as he continues through 1 Corinthians. 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
0: There's your news on K-Wave. A special 900-pound time capsule will be buried in Philadelphia on July 4th as part of America's 250th birthday celebration. It'll remain underground for 250 years and is scheduled to be opened in 2276. Every state, along with the U.S. territories, the three branches of government, and Washington, D.C., contributed something that represents life in 2026. California submitted an AI-generated prediction of what the state might be like in 2276. Georgia contributed a painting featuring the Masters Tournament logo. And Maine included a bone from an endangered whale. Scientists and preservation experts spent years designing the capsule to protect its contents. It was sealed last week and is built to withstand being buried 10 feet underground for 2.5 centuries. Experts say the contents would stay dry even if Philadelphia were covered by 6 feet of water. Let's hope that never happens. The National Archives and Records Administration is also preserving an earlier time capsule that was created for America's bicentennial back in 1976. That capsule is scheduled to be opened in 2076 on the nation's 300th birthday. And an Air Force Boeing B-52 Stratofortress crashed Monday shortly after takeoff from Edwards Air Force Base. Emergency crews responded immediately after the crash, which happened around 11:20 a.m. Videos from the scene showed thick black smoke rising from the desert where the aircraft went down. The airfield was later closed and incoming aircraft were redirected. Officials say the crash was not survivable. The Air Force believes 8 people were on board. An investigation is underway. More information is expected to be released as it becomes available. That's the news, and you're up to date. K-Wave weather, fog, then sun, and warm today. A high of 80 in L.A. and Orange counties, 90 in the valleys and Inland Empire, 72 at the beaches. Right now, it's 64 in Placentia, 63 at Corona del Mar, 65 at Lake Elsinore, and 63 at K-Wave. 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
1: We have to understand what the Bible is actually teaching. We are saved by grace through faith, but he calls us to cooperate. He calls us to do certain things for him. And sometimes those things are demanding. But anything in life worth attaining, we all know there are certain demands.
0: Today on Back to Basics, Pastor Brian continues his study in the book of 1 Corinthians. Join us as Pastor Brian begins his teaching on 1 Corinthians chapter 9, verses 24 through 27, in a message titled, Running for the Prize. 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
1: These passages are so inspiring. And I know for myself, at certain times, I have read this text, and it's just moved me to want to recommit myself to the Lord. I want to run in such a way as to win the prize. And so this is one of those sections of scripture that it's kind of a standalone text. And you know what I mean by that? There are many passages in the Bible that we are drawn to maybe at a certain point in our lives, or, you know, maybe as young Christians, we're reading through our Bibles and a particular portion really jumps off the page. It stands out to us and we even commit it to memory. We don't even really necessarily know what the context of it is. It's just this verse speaks to me. And this is one of those passages. It's a standalone text, but it does have a context, and it's important for us to understand that. And so, of course, because we are making our way through Paul's letter to the Corinthians here in our Everyday Discipleship series, we are getting to see these verses that are standalone verses. We're getting to see them in their context. So what is the context of this statement? Now, remember I told you that chapter 8, verse 1 begins some instruction by Paul that goes all the way through the end of the 10th chapter and actually over into the first verse of the 11th chapter, only because the people who broke the Bible up into chapter and verse really missed it and included or did not include the last thought of Paul in the 10th chapter and saved it for the 11th chapter, the first verse. And so anyway, it runs all the way through there, as I have pointed out. And so in the 8th chapter, Paul is addressing this issue of food that's been sacrificed to idols, and certain Christians feeling that they had liberty, freedom, they had the right to eat that because they understood that an idol was nothing, and other Christians having a real difficulty with that. And so Paul addresses that in the 8th chapter, and then, as I pointed out, in the 9th chapter, the first 23 verses, he shows us how he applies what he just taught them, how he applies it to his own life. And so let's refresh ourselves on what it is that he has said. And I want to take us back to the 8th chapter for a moment and pick up in verse 9 and read it through. So Paul says, "Be careful, however, that the exercise of your rights does not become a stumbling block to the weak. For if someone with a weak conscience sees you with all your knowledge eating in an idol's temple, won't that person be emboldened to eat what is sacrificed to idols? So this weak brother or sister for whom Christ died is destroyed by your knowledge. When you sin against them in this way and wound their weak conscience, you sin against Christ." Here it is. "Therefore, if what I eat
2: causes my brother or sister to fall into sin, I will never eat meat again so that I will not cause them to fall into sin. So that's the instruction he gives them. He says, as for me, I'm never going to stumble somebody in that way. And then, like I said, chapter 9, he goes through and he gives an example from his own life experience, as well as that of Barnabas, who was his partner in the ministry, how they were extra careful to not do anything that would stumble a weaker person or that would misrepresent the gospel. And so in the 9th chapter, the 4th verse, he says, don't we have the right to food and drink? The 5th verse, don't we have the right to take a believing wife along with us? The 6th verse, or is it only I and Barnabas who lack the right to not work for a living? And then in verse 12, if others have this right of support from you, shouldn't we have it all the more? But we did not use this right. On the contrary, we put up with anything rather than hinder the gospel. Verse 15, but I have not used any of these rights. Verse 18, what then is my reward? Just this, that in preaching the gospel, I may offer it free of charge and so not make full use of my rights as a preacher of the gospel. Verse 19, though I am free and belong to no one, I have made myself a slave to everyone to win as many as possible. And then over in verse 22, I have become all things to all people so that by all possible means I might save some. I do all this for the sake of the gospel that I may share in its blessing. So that brings us now to the verses that we want to focus on. So Paul has just explained in the first 23 verses that we've already looked at, he's just explained how he has conducted himself in order not to be a stumbling block. And now in these final few verses, he's going to tell us why. So he told us how, he's going to tell us why. But let me just say one last thing about these verses here. Not only are they the conclusion in one sense of what he's been saying, but they're also transitional into where he wants to finally go. Because even though we finished the 9th chapter, he's still not finished with the topic. So these verses will transition us when we come back to the text next time. These will be the transitional verses into it. But again, having told us how he limited exercising his rights, he now tells us why. And this just sort of sums it up. He does so because he has a goal of attaining the prize. Paul's goal is to attain what he calls the prize. And that goal supersedes everything else in his life. So for Paul, nothing matters like this matters. And for him, what matters the most is that his life in the end attains to all that Jesus Christ intended when he saved Paul. Paul, in writing to the Philippians, he says, I have not yet attained that for which I was apprehended, but this is what I do. I press toward the goal for the prize of the upward call of God in Christ Jesus. That was what Paul was about, that I might apprehend that for which Jesus Christ laid hold of me. And so, in other words, Paul is saying to them, look, I don't want to come short in the least of what Jesus has intended for my life. And so now he is going to state that, and he's going to state it by using these sports analogies. So Do you not know that in a race, all the runners run, but only one gets the prize? Run in such a way as to get the prize. Everyone who competes in the games goes into strict training. They do it to get a crown that will not last, but we do it to get a crown that will last forever. Therefore, I do not run like someone running aimlessly. I do not fight like a boxer beating the air. So it's interesting that Paul would use these sports analogies. He uses them throughout his writings, but he uses them here in writing to the Corinthians for the simple reason that out of all of the different churches that he wrote to, these people would understand his illustrations, because Corinth, it was the city that held what's known as the Isthmian Games. The Isthmian Games were held every other year. So the Isthmian Games were a version of the what we would think of as the Olympics. And so this is the very city where every other year these games would take place. And as we know approximately the history of when Paul would have been in Corinth, he would have been there during at least one of the games. So he's, like I said, he's illustrating to them through something that they will completely understand. So he says a few things here that they would completely get. You know, they have to compete according to the rules. So in preparation for the games, every athlete was required to undergo a 10-month period of rigorous training in preparation for the games and could be disqualified for violating the training rules. And this is what Paul is talking to them about. He's talking to them about the possibility of they disqualifying themselves, not from these Isthmian games, but from their race that they are in for Christ. So what Paul wants them and us to understand is that although the gospel is free, although it's by God's grace to us, we are saved by grace through faith, not of works, the gospel will at times demand that you give up some of your rights and freedoms, even if this is a difficulty, even if this feels like going into hard athletic training. You know, in the church, this is kind of a ongoing battle between faith and works in the minds of people where, you know, some people are very much about, I'm saved by grace through faith, which means that, hey, I'm saved, nothing can alter that, and I'm just going to cruise into the kingdom. I just put it on cruise control, actually. And one day, I'll get there. That's one side. And then you have the other side of people saying, oh, no, no. You have got to work hard. You've got to really make sure through your diligent efforts that you really are a Christian. And both of those things, although they often are where people land, both of those things the Bible teaches are not accurate. So we have to understand what the Bible is actually teaching. We are saved by grace through faith, and God is going to get us to our ultimate destination, which is glorified in his presence. But he calls us to cooperate. He calls us to do certain things for him. And sometimes those things are demanding. But anything in life worth attaining, we all know there are certain demands. If you want to win today, if you want to compete in the Olympics and win a gold medal, you are not going to do that by just showing up one day at the Olympic trials and saying, hey, I think I could do this. Is there a spot for me? And no, that's just not going to happen, is it? No, you're going to have a lot of intense preparation. A lot of intense preparation before you can even qualify. I think of the runner, Mo Farah. And maybe you remember his name. He is a British Olympian. Back in the 2012 and the 2016 Olympics, he won gold medals for the 5,000 and the 10,000 meter. And I was looking, I kind of watched him during that time and really had an admiration for him. And I was looking at how he trained in preparation for the Olympics. And, you know, some of you have heard me reference the fact that I run. I'm now qualifying that I jog. I started running 10 years ago, and I actually was, you know, there's a certain speed you have to be at before you qualify for running. And if you're not at that speed, then you are jogging, and then, of course, you could be just walking. So I'm not to the walking part yet, but I'm certainly not running anymore. But anyway, because of my own running experience, you know, I really was interested in Mo Farah and following him. But it was fascinating to read about his preparation. And let me just share a couple of things with you just to give you an idea. So in preparation for the Olympic Games, he would run up to 135 miles per week with no rest days and two sessions every day. On the final day, he would run 22 to 25 miles. He does this every week. 22 to 25 miles on the final day, and he would run at a pace of 5 minutes and 40 seconds per mile. Now, that is completely crazy, but you can understand why he won these gold medals. But you look at that and you realize when you watch him, it looks so easy. And you see him win the medals and you think, wow, that's great. But we have to realize that in order for him to do that, many, many sacrifices needed to be made. And much discipline had to be put forth. That is really obvious, isn't it? And so this is the kind of thing that Paul's talking about. Paul's point is that athletes subject themselves to this rigorous discipline, and here it is, in the hopes of winning a crown that will perish. They do all of this for something that will perish. Now, in Paul's day, if you won the Isthmian Games or even the Olympic Games, you got a wreath. And it was a laurel wreath that would dry up and turn to dust eventually. Today, we give out medals in these types of things. But, you know, the medal will tarnish and, you know, there's a point where it's just metal. It's a perishable reward or crown. But then Paul goes on and basically says, how much more should we who stand to gain an imperishable crown discipline ourselves in the things that pertain to our spiritual lives, the gospel, and our service to Christ? He's just making a comparison. They do this for a perishable crown, but we are doing this for an imperishable crown. They discipline themselves. How much more should we discipline ourselves? One writer said this. He said, athletes will go to extreme lengths for a transitory prize and a reputation that lasts only momentarily. I was thinking about all of the different categories, for example, in the Olympics. And of course, there are categories that we might be interested in because, I don't know, for whatever reason, we did that sport ourselves, and so we're really drawn to that. And then there are categories that we don't have any interest in at all. But even in those where we have an interest, you know, we might be able to think of someone who won the gold medal at a certain point. But after a while, you're kind of like, wait, who was that person? It's a transitory thing. Christians, on the other hand, are called to exercise restraint and self-control and discipline on the journey that leads to lasting glory. The journey that leads to lasting glory. Now, we all like a champion. We all have that person that we get attached to in that event, and we cheer them on. And we're so excited for them in their endeavor here on earth to attain whatever it is. But again, Paul wants to remind them, look, we are playing for something so much greater. And the question really is, how can we not discipline ourselves when we understand what is at stake? That we're serving the Lord Jesus, that this is an eternal crown that is there available to us. Now, Paul goes on in verse 27, and he lays out his personal settled strategy. And I want you to think about the word settled. So this wasn't something Paul did on a whim. It wasn't something that he was emotionally moved to do on particular occasions. This was something that he was settled into doing. He was convicted about this as a way of life. And what does he say in verse 27? I don't run like someone running aimlessly with no goal. I don't fight like a boxer beating the air. No, I strike a blow to my body and make it my slave.
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2: I strike a blow to my body and make it my slave. Other translations read, I discipline my body, I subdue my body, I keep my body under. Now understand that when Paul is talking about his body, he's talking about himself. And of course, the body is the means through which we express ourselves. So the body is the thing that the sinful nature will try to use against us to prevent us from spiritually advancing. And so this is why Paul says that he strikes a blow to his body or to himself, that he would subdue his own desires and that the body would be the slave of his spiritual life rather than he becoming the slave of his body. And this is really what life comes down to. You're either enslaved by your body or your body is under the control of the spirit. Paul says that we are to bring our bodies into subjection to the spirit. I like the way the Message put it. He said, Eugene Peterson wrote the Message. He said, "I don't know about you, but I'm running hard for the finish line. I'm giving it everything I've got. No sloppy living for me. I'm staying alert and in top condition."
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3: 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For centuries, priests offered sacrifice after sacrifice, yet sin remained. Then Jesus did what no one else could do, and never needed to do it again. 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
8: 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John 8:31 says, "Jesus therefore was saying to those Jews who had believed him, 'If you abide in my word, then you are truly disciples of mine, and you shall know the truth, and the truth shall make you free.'" 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

0: Welcome to the Word for Today, featuring the Bible teaching ministry of Pastor Chuck Smith, founder of the Calvary Chapel Movement. This radio program is a chapter-by-chapter, verse-by-verse study through the entire Bible. And on today's edition of the Word for Today, Pastor Chuck continues his message, One Offering, as we pick up in Hebrews chapter 10, verse 11. And now, with today's study, here's Pastor Chuck.
1: Every high priest stands daily, ministering and offering oftentimes the same sacrifices which can never take away sin. So they're busy. They've kept busy all day long, offering one sin offering after another, one meal offering after another, as the various people came in. But he's pointing out these offerings cannot really put away sins. But this man, Jesus Christ, after he had offered one sacrifice for sins, forever sat down on the right hand of God. It's complete. Doesn't have to do it every day. Doesn't have to be crucified over and over. The death of Christ is sufficient once and for all. From henceforth or from now on, just waiting until his enemies be made his footstool. For by one offering, he has perfected forever them that are sanctified. Isn't that glorious? By his one offering, we have been perfected forever. Thank God. Whereof the Holy Ghost also is witness to us, for after he had said before, this is the covenant that I will make with them. After those days, saith the Lord, I'll put my laws into their hearts, and their minds will I write them. And their sins and iniquities will I remember no more. David cried out, oh, how happy is the man whose transgressions are forgiven. Oh, how happy is the man whose sins are covered. Oh, how happy is the man to whom God does not impute iniquity. All I can say to that is, amen. How happy is the man whose sins and iniquities, God said, I will remember no more. Now, where remission of these is, there is no more offering for sin. Where you've already had the remission once and for all, perfected in Christ, there is no need for any further offering for sins. Having therefore, brethren, boldness to enter into the Holy of Holies by the blood of Jesus. I can enter in where he entered in, right into the presence of the Father, coming to the Father through the blood of Jesus Christ. I can enter into the Holy of Holies. I can come into the presence of God through him. The door is open. Jesus Christ has made the way whereby we can come into the presence of God and fellowship with him. And so having therefore, brethren, boldness to enter into the holiest by the blood of Jesus, by a new and living way, which he hath consecrated for us through the veil, that is to say, his flesh. And having a high priest over the house of God, let us draw near with a true heart, full of assurance of faith, having our hearts sprinkled from an evil conscience and our bodies washed with pure water. Let us hold fast the profession of our faith without wavering, for he is faithful that promise. Notice now, this new covenant. Hold fast, hang on, you know, don't worry, because God is faithful who made the promises. This new covenant is predicated upon the promises of God, and God is faithful who has made these promises to you. So hold fast this profession of faith. We have a great high priest. You see, the danger was these Jews who had received Jesus returning back to Judaism. Taking a lamb, dragging a lamb to the priest again to make a sin offering for them. That was their danger. Don't underestimate how deeply rooted traditions are. And especially among the Jewish people, and even to the present day. Even non-believing Jews keep Sabbath. eat kosher. It's so deeply a part of their tradition that they guard this fiercely. And I know many, many Jews that would become Christians, but they're afraid that they would no longer be a Jew. They don't understand that to become a Christian is to become a completed Jew. For Jesus was the Messiah that God had promised in their scriptures. And they need not fear cease being a Jew by becoming a Christian. In fact, they'll probably become a better Jew than they ever were. And yet, their rabbis have determined that to be a Jew and to be a Christian are mutually exclusive. You cannot be both. But they're trying to protect their national identity. And they fight fiercely for it. It's deeply, deeply ingrained. So, at the time of the writing of the Hebrews, those who had made a profession of Christ, some of them sort of going back. And so the encouragement is to hold fast the profession. Don't waver. And again, pointing not to our faithfulness, but the faithfulness of God, He who has promised is faithful. And let us consider one another to provoke unto love and to good works. And so that's as we're together exhorting each other for a greater love and good works. Not forsaking the assembling of ourselves together as the manner of some is, but exhorting one another, and so much the more as you see the day approaching. So, consider each other to provoke each other to love, to good works, and then not forsaking the assembling of ourselves together, in order that we might receive exhortation. And actually, he's saying you should gather together all the more as we see the day of the Lord approaching. So I don't know how we can do any more than we are every night of the week around here and during the day, but anyhow, that's the purpose of gathering and assembling of ourselves together. It's for mutual encouragement, the strengthening of each other, the exhorting of each other. For if we sin willfully after that we have received the knowledge of the truth, there remaineth no more sacrifice for sins. Now, this is talking to the Jew who is wavering in his faith in Jesus Christ and who is seeking to go back to the priest with a sin offering. There is no further sacrifice. The lamb will do nothing. For the sacrifice of Jesus Christ is complete. It is once and for all. And there is no further sacrifice that can be offered of a goat or a lamb or a calf or anything else. The sacrifice of Jesus Christ is complete. There remains no other sacrifice for your sins. You can't go back to the old system. All that remains is the certain fearful looking for of judgment and fiery indignation which shall devour the adversaries. Now, this judgment and fiery indignation is going to take place, much of it, during the Great Tribulation. Notice it's going to devour God's adversaries. Now, he that despised Moses' law, that is the first covenant that has been set aside, died without mercy under two or three witnesses. Very severe punishment, capital punishment for those who despise the first covenant that God established through Moses. Of how much worse punishment, you suppose ye, shall he be thought worthy who hath trodden under foot the Son of God and has counted the blood of the covenant, this new covenant wherewith he was sanctified, an unholy thing, and has done despite to the Spirit of grace. So the three things. He's trodden underfoot the Son of God, counted the blood of Christ as nothing, and has done despite to the Spirit of grace. For we know him that hath said, vengeance belongeth unto me, I will repay, saith the Lord. And again, the Lord shall judge his people. It is a fearful thing to fall in the hands of a living God. Now, two things can be done concerning your sins. One, by your coming to Jesus Christ, they can be totally and completely washed away. Totally forgiven through him, accepting this new covenant that God has established. Your sins are completely put away. If that does not take place, then the second thing that will happen concerning your sins is that you will stand before God and be judged. And your sins will condemn you. Years ago, I was told the story of a wonderful prince, the heir to the kingdom, who had married a wife who proved to be undeserving of him and of his love. And during a time of rebellion, she went out and lived in open adultery with the leader of the rebellion. When the rebellion was subdued, the princess was brought to justice. And the court decreed that she should die in the tiger's pit. Outside of the city, in a clearing in the forest, a pit had been dug. In the pit was a post, and those victims who were so executed were tied to the post. And during the night, the tigers, drawn by the scent of human flesh, would come and devour the victims. And so the day of execution came, and she was led into the woods and tied securely to the post there in the bottom of the pit, and was left to her fate. As it grew darker, she heard the crunching of gravel above her head. And looking up, she saw silhouetted in the evening sky, not the form of a tiger, but of a man who vaulted down into the pit, and she recognized him to be the prince, her husband that she had betrayed. And she turned on him in anger and said, what have you done? Come to mock me because of the fate that I have? And he said, no, I've come to prove to you how much I've always loved you. You've never understood that. And with that, he waited silently in the pit until again there was crunching at the top of the pit, and now a tiger, drawn by the scent of human flesh, circling the pit, and then the fast footsteps as it approached and leaped into the pit. But instead of leaping upon the princess, it met the unsheathed sword of the prince. And there in the darkness, a fierce battle ensued. Until finally, the princess could hear the death throes as the last bit of life was leaving. And then just the dripping of blood. As it became daylight, the men from the city came to take the remains of the princess and bury them. And to their astonishment, they found that the princess was in good shape, still tied in the center of the pit, but over in the corner, and almost drowned in his own blood, was their beloved prince. And next to him, a tiger that had been killed. They lifted him out of the pit and carried him back to town and called the best physicians in the kingdom, and for 3 days he hovered between life and death. Every hour a bulletin went out throughout the kingdom telling the condition of the prince as he fought the battle for life. And finally on the third day, The news went out. The prince has passed the crisis and shall live. And all within the kingdom rejoiced. In the meantime, the princess had again been incarcerated because the court's judgment had not been executed. And again she was brought to trial. And now the verdict was to be given, and all of the people of the kingdom gathered in the great arena to hear the verdict against the princess. And as the crier stepped forth, he said, hear ye the decision of the Supreme Council. And turning to the princess, he said, over on your right, there is a door. And behind that door, there stands your husband, the prince, the one you betrayed. Over on your left is another door, and behind that door there are several tigers. If by 5 o'clock this evening you do not go to the door on your right and enter that door, declaring to all within the kingdom that from now on you will be a faithful and devoted wife, then the door on your left will be opened. And the death which he almost died to save you from will come upon you, and this time without any hope of escape. And this story ended. Which door? But as you see the story, you realize that we are the guilty princess. And that we rebelled against the Lord who loved us so much. But he came to prove his love by dying in our place. And now there are two doors, two things that can be done for your sins. Totally forgiven by your commitment of your life to Jesus Christ. Or, if you fail, then the death from which he died to save you will come. And there will be no hope of any escape. For how shall we escape if we neglect so great salvation? So really, you have to put the ending on the story yourself. Which door? You are the one who puts the ending on the story. It's a fearful thing to fall in the hands of a living God. But call to remembrance the former days in which, after ye were illuminated, you endured great fight of afflictions. Remember what you went through in the beginning of your faith. Partly while you were made a gazing stock, both by the reproaches and afflictions, and partly while you became companions of them that were so used. Your identification with Christianity really cost you a lot, and it did. It cost many of them their families. They were completely ostracized. The families would hold funerals for them. They were dead. They would not even recognize them on the street as existing. Remember the things that you endured because of your faith in Jesus Christ. And you had compassion on me and in my bonds. And you took joyfully the spoiling of your goods, knowing in yourselves that you have in heaven a better and an enduring substance. And so a lot of them, they had their possessions taken away. But they didn't care. They knew that they had possessions that no man could take away. The enduring substance in heaven. Cast not away, therefore, your confidence, which has great recompense of reward. For you have need of patience, that after you have done the will of God, you might receive the promise for yet a little while, and he that shall come, and will not tarry. So again, as so often in the New Testament, the exhortation of patience as we wait for the coming of Jesus Christ. James had said, "Have patience, brethren, establish your souls. For the Lord is waiting for the complete fruit of harvest." Have patience. He's got a few more yet to save. You know, give them a chance too. Establish your souls. The Lord is waiting for the full fruit of harvest. Peter said, God is not slack concerning his promises, as some men count slackness. He's faithful to us, where he's not willing that any should perish, but that all should come to repentance. And so the reason why God is waiting and delaying the return of Jesus Christ is to give opportunity for yet others to come on into the kingdom. But he that shall come will come and will not tarry. The day of the Lord will come. The Lord has waited, but the days of waiting are almost over. But have patience, brethren. After you have done the will of God, you might receive the promise, for the Lord is going to come again. Now the just shall live by faith. And if any man draws back, God said, my soul shall have no pleasure in them. But we are not of those who draw back unto perdition, but of them that believe to the saving of the soul. So the writer here declares his confidence in them. We're not those that draw back. We are those who believe to the salvation of our souls. Now, the just shall live by faith. And as we go into chapter 11, we're going to get the hallmark of faith, the hall of fame for those who believe. And that's the hall of fame I want to appear in. You can have Cooperstown and everything else. I want to be listed in that hall of fame. Those who believe in the promises of God. And we'll get an interesting listing of these men of faith as we move on into chapter 11, the glorious chapter on faith.
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9: There's your news on K-Wave. Britain plans to ban children under 16 from having accounts on social media platforms such as TikTok, Snapchat, Instagram, Facebook, X, and YouTube starting next year. Prime Minister Keir Starmer says the goal is to protect kids from harmful content and excessive screen time. Companies that fail to keep under 16s off their platform could face large fines. Supporters say social media is hurting children's mental health and that tech companies haven't done enough to protect young users. Critics argue the ban will be difficult to enforce, could push kids to less regulated parts of the internet, and doesn't address the algorithms that promote harmful content. The UK would join countries such as Australia, Canada, Brazil, and Indonesia, which have introduced or are considering similar restrictions for young social media users. And Governor Gavin Newsom says federal investigators are looking into him, his family, and people connected to him, and he claims the investigation is politically motivated because he may run for president in 2028. In a video message, Newsom said investigators have been contacting family, friends, and former employees and reviewing years of records. He insisted that neither he nor his wife have done anything wrong and accused President Trump of using the Justice Department for political purposes. The Department of Justice declined to comment. According to a source familiar with the matter, several investigations have actually been underway for about a year. The source said they were started because of complaints from whistleblowers and others in California and involved Newsom's wife, tax-related issues, and some current and former members of his staff. That's the news, and you're up to date. K-Wave weather, get some fog here and then some sun there. Warmer today. A high of 80 in L.A. and Orange counties, 90 in the valleys and Inland Empire, 72 at the beaches. Right now in San Juan Capistrano, it's 62, 64 in Huntington Beach, 73 in Moreno Valley, 65 at K-Wave. 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

0: Welcome to Searchlight, a survey through Scripture with Pastor John Corson. It is our desire to bring you a systematic study of the entire Bible, chapter by chapter, book by book. Over the past couple of Searchlight programs, we have been considering ministering to unbelievers. In our study of Romans chapter 15, the Apostle Paul is telling us about his ministry to the Gentiles, and he is reminding us that we have the same ministry. We don't have to have a deep theological understanding. We simply need to share the truth that Jesus proved his love for us by dying for our sins, and that in believing in this truth, we can be with him forever in heaven. As we join our teaching, we see that Paul had a policy of going where people hadn't heard the gospel, and these people are all around us as well. With our study, here now is Pastor John.
1: Paul's policy was, I don't build upon another man's foundation. So for him, it meant walking 1,400 miles by foot, finding areas that were unevangelized. And he says, I'm doing this with the confirmation of Scripture, verse 21, as he quotes there from Isaiah 52:15, about going to those who have not seen and who have not heard, that they might see and might hear. So that's his policy. Quickly, notice now his plan. Verse 22 and following. Now for which cause, that is, preaching the gospel, I have also much been hindered from coming to you. Keep in mind, when Paul wrote this, he was in Corinth, wanting desperately to go to Rome, but I've been much hindered. But now, having no more place in these parts, and having a great desire these many years to come to you, whensoever I take my journey to Spain, I will come to you. For I trust to see you in my journey and to be brought on my way thitherward by you, if first I be somewhat filled with your company. But now, verse 25, I go to Jerusalem to minister to the saints, for it hath pleased them of Macedonia and Achaia to make a certain contribution for the poor saints which are at Jerusalem. It hath pleased them verily, and their debtors they are. For if the Gentiles have been made partakers of their spiritual things, then their duty is also to minister to them in carnal matters, or physical matters, money. My plan, Paul says, right now, I'm going to Jerusalem with this gift. The Gentiles took offerings to support the mother church. I like that. Brilliant. Should we get back to that? The outreach fellowships and churches took offerings to support the mother church, the Jerusalem church. Paul said they owe it to them. They're debtors. Because from Jerusalem, of course, came the apostolic band. From Jerusalem, of course, came the flow of ministry. You shall be my witnesses, Jesus said, first in Jerusalem, then Judea, then Samaria, then to the uttermost parts of the world. So Paul says, these Gentiles in the uttermost parts of the world, they realize they're indebted to the mother church and they're in poverty down there. So they've taken this huge offering, and I'm now in the process of delivering that offering. For you Bible students, 2 Corinthians 8 and 9. Talk more about the offering that Paul was carrying, raised by the outreaches to support the poor saints who were in poverty there in Jerusalem. In poverty because of persecution or perhaps because of a drought that was in the land. But for whatever reason, they took an offering, and it's being now delivered by Paul to Jerusalem. Now, after I do that, he says, I'm going to go up to Spain. On my way to Spain, I'm going to stop in and see you guys, and you can travel with me, seeing me part way to Spain. Did he ever go to Spain? We don't know. Now, church tradition and church history indicates that he went to Spain and on up into England. But you can't verify that emphatically. I personally believe that he did go to Spain. It's a personal opinion. Why do I believe that? Because Paul wrote right before his death, I have finished the course. And it's my personal opinion that by using that phrase, I've finished my course. And since he says my course is to get to Spain, it's my personal correct belief that he did go up there. But be that as it may, there's no way of knowing, but it was his plan. Go to Jerusalem, drop off the money, come back up north, meet you guys in Rome. You can travel with me partway to Spain, and on we're going into that section of Europe to do evangelizing, to share the good news of the kingdom. I want you to note this, his plan, because whether or not it happened in this way, he had plans. It is true, you cannot navigate a ship that's anchored at bay. You cannot steer a car that's parked very easily. And a lot of brothers and sisters, a lot of us go through seasons where we say, I'm just not going to do anything. What's your plans? Don't have any. What's your intention? I don't know. What do you hope to accomplish in the remaining few years of your life? Beats me. And I think that that sometimes is a real mistake. I see in this section Paul, a man who knew his calling, was aware of his parish, the Gentile people, knew the power was of the Spirit, had priority, preached the gospel. Policy, where no one else was going. Plans, yes, I've got them. Here's my plans. Whether or not they ever happened, the fact is he was a man with a plan. I would encourage all of us to seek the Lord and say, Lord, don't let me just park unproductively in life. Show me your plan as it relates to my kids, my wife, my employment, ministry, whatever it might be. Lord, I really want to hear from you. Solomon put it this way, without vision, people perish. Why is there such a lack of vision? Let me tell you about that. Television is a huge part of it. People have a couple of hours and they wonder, well, I don't know what God wants me to do. Next time you feel a lack of vision, turn off your television. And go for a walk and take your journal or come to the mountaintop for an overnighter. And say, Lord, I just need to seek you. And like Paul, jot it down. Whether or not it comes to pass, and we're going to see in Paul's case, it was a surprise. Whether or not it comes to pass, the fact of the matter is, he was a man in motion. Consequently, the Lord could use him very quickly. Finally, after here in this chapter, Paul talks about his parish and his power in the Spirit. And his priority, and his policy, and his plan, he now pleads for prayer. He says, in light of this, I beseech you, verse 30, I beseech you, brethren, for the Lord Jesus Christ's sake, and for the love of the Spirit, that you strive together with me in your prayers to God, that I may be delivered from them that do not believe in Judea. Oh, the word here, strive for me in your prayers. Strive is agonizo. It means agonize with me, man. Pray for me passionately with fervency because Paul knew it's going to be dangerous down there for me. How did he know that? Think back. In every city he went on this journey, people would come out and say, thus saith the Lord, you're headed for real problems in Jerusalem. Remember Agabus held up his belt and said, whoever owns this belt, and he wrapped it around his hands, is going to be tied up. And obviously he got the belt from Paul. I mean, it was pretty obvious what was coming down. So Paul here says, look, please, pray for me. Preachers need prayer. I thank the Lord for people that pray for me and pray for our pastoral team. It makes such a difference. I'm convinced personally that great preachers are the product of great congregations. People often think, oh, well, that congregation is great because the preacher is great. No. The preacher might be effective because the congregation is praying. Great listeners make great teachers, and you are that. At least you fake it. And I'm convinced that the greater the congregation is, the greater the preacher will be. I really believe that. Paul says, agonize, please pray for me. And then he says three things. Now watch this. Stay tuned here just for a moment, and then we're done. But this is very intriguing. Pray, number one. Number one, I will be delivered from those in Jerusalem, Judea, that are out to do me in, the unbelievers. Number two, and that my service which I have for Jerusalem may be accepted by the saints. So, protected from the unbeliever, accepted by the brothers and sisters, the ministry that I want to share with them. And number three, that I may come unto you with joy by the will of God and may with you be refreshed. Now what happened? Three things, he says, that I might be protected from the unbelievers that are out to get me, accepted by the believers who are there waiting for me, that I might come to you with joy and be refreshed mutually. What happened? Acts 21 tells a story. He gets to Jerusalem after saying, strive, agonize in prayer, pray with fervency and urgency. He gets down there, and what happens? The Jews are waiting for him when he comes out of the temple. And they start throwing rocks at him. They start ripping on him. They are just about to kill him. Here he is, bloodied and beaten, ripped on, bashed in, when Licinius, the Roman centurion there at the fortress Antonia, looks down and sees a riot happening. He comes down with his soldiers, with his men, and he rescues Paul when Paul was just about to die. And he takes Paul into protective custody. He says, what's your deal? Man, these guys hate you. And Paul's there all beaten and bloodied and bruised. And he asks this Roman captain in Greek, could I address this crowd again out here, please? And this captain said, you're speaking to me in Greek? I thought you were an Egyptian, an insurrectionist that's known in this region. No, I'm not an Egyptian. I'm Paul. Could I talk to these guys? Well, okay, if you want to. So he goes out and thinks, now, they're all here. I'll come out to them and talk with them again. And when he gave his testimony and then said, and because of the Lord's work in my life, he has now sent me to minister to the Gentiles. It says they screamed to the Gentiles and they threw rocks at him and said, this man's not worthy to live. And they were about to finish him off when the captain pulled him back in again. Now, this interests me. Paul said, pray that I'll be protected. And he's beaten and bloodied and bashed. Number two, pray that I'll be received. Was he? Was he received by the saints? When he first got there in chapter 21, they saw the offering that he was bringing, and they were glad for his coming. But they never said thank you. In fact, they said, look, we realize that you're the apostle to the Gentiles, but there's lots of Jews here that are believers. Here's what you need to do. Get in that temple and take the Nazarite vow, and in so doing, show them in the ceremonial purifications that you are not opposed to our traditions. And Paul was, I'm sure, taken back by that and said, okay. And that's what caused the problem I just spoke about under point one. He goes in the temple. He comes out. Rumors spread throughout the land that Paul, he's taken some Gentile guys, some of his entourage, into the temple area with him. And that's what caused the riot. Now, was he really accepted by them? They never said thank you. They got him in big trouble. And when he was then put in custody in jail, it never mentions that one of them went to see him, spoke to him, or cared about him. Not one. 2 years go by. He's transferred up to Caesarea there on the seacoast where he's in jail. And no one comes to encourage him for 2 years. So his second request, that I might be accepted of the saints. Number three, that when I come to you, I'll come with joy by the will of God. Well, after 2 years being in jail there at Caesarea, Paul finally said, I've had enough of this three-ring circus. I, as a citizen of Rome, which he was, I appeal to Caesar. Oh, to Caesar you appeal, then to Caesar you shall go, they said. And off he goes to Rome as a prisoner, in chains, if you would, in a galley of a prison boat. I wonder if that's what he had in mind, that I may come to you with joy by the will of God. And so I wonder, oh, pray for me. Three things I ask, that I'll be protected and accepted and come to you with joy. Looks like it wasn't answered. Or was it? Was he protected? Yes, because he didn't die. Almost, but he didn't. Bloodied? You bet. But he didn't die. Was he accepted? Yes. Not initially, but later on, Peter wrote in his epistle, now, Paul, listen to what he has to say. Peter, who was Mr. Jerusalem, if you would, in the apostolic company, Peter said, you listen to this man. You accept what he has to say. And that he might come to Rome? Well, it wasn't exactly in the way that he intended, but it was all expenses paid. And knowing Paul, that would bring joy to his heart. Free fare, man. I say this to you today, tonight, and this is so important to understand this. Sometimes we strive in prayer. Oh, honey, we say to our husband or wife or brothers and sisters, pray for me. I'm going through this struggle, and here's three things that I need to see happen. And we pray with fervency, and sometimes, initially, it seems like just the opposite is happening. But wait. I have discovered that usually, when I think prayers are not being answered, it's simply because I haven't seen the unique and beautiful way that God is working. I think I'm not getting through. This article was in the paper this morning. Coming out of Vermont. It was an act of God delivered by a misdialing. A woman in Alaska recently tried to call her sister in Idaho and mistakenly dialed a house in Vermont. She got through to an 89-year-old Mildred Connor, who at that moment was suffering a severe heart attack. The phone was picked up, and I heard a gasping breath and a weak voice saying, help me, help me. Oh, please, God, help me. Alice Witt, this woman who made the call, meant to call area code 208 for Idaho, but called 802 by mistake instead and got to Rutland, Vermont. She and her husband discovered the error and were able to work with telephone operators and emergency personnel that rushed to the scene and saved Mildred Connor's life. So what initially appeared to be a misdialing proved ultimately to be an act of God in saving this lady's life. Sometimes when I pray, I think I'm not connecting. You know, I'm getting busy signals or wrong numbers or whatever. God is working. God is working in ways that if I'll just hang in, listen, if I just will hang in there, initially I might think, oh, it's not working, but in reality, man, time proves over and over again, as Paul would see in his case, hey, the Lord is working. A prayer out of the Civil War that blesses me so much whenever I ponder it. A soldier who fought on the side of the Confederacy. He recorded this prayer. We don't have his name, but at the end of that war, here's what he says. I asked God for strength that I might achieve. I was made weak that I might humbly obey. I asked God for health that I might do great things. I was given infirmity that I might do better things. I asked God for riches that I might be happy. I was given poverty that I might be wise. I asked God for power that I might have the praise of men. I was given weakness that I might feel the need for God. I asked for all things that I might enjoy life. I was given life that I might enjoy all things. I got nothing I asked for, but everything I hoped for. And almost in spite of myself, my unspoken prayers were answered. I am indeed above all men most richly blessed. See, that's the way of the Lord. We don't see it initially in the middle of the civil war that we're in. But on the other side, Lord, I got nothing I asked for but everything I really wanted. That's the purpose and power of prayer, to get the Lord's blessing on your life. Not to get your thing done for your life. Paul found, as he called for prayer, hey, it really was answered in the best possible way. Lives were touched. Folks were saved. And we're encouraged here tonight because people prayed.
0: God is always faithful to answer prayers, but not always in the way we ask or think. God's answers are better than our requests. And like Paul, we just need to hang in there and see the marvelous way that God works. 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
2: 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I'm Bob Shaw. Most of us don't need more information. We just need wisdom. We need wisdom. We need perspective. We need something that helps us see our circumstances through a different lens. And that's what these few minutes are for. This is Come Together Live. It's our live weekday devotional here on K-Wave, also streaming on Facebook and YouTube. And leading today's devotional, Pastor Clint Davis from Calvary Chapel, Compton. Welcome back, Pastor. Good to see you.
3: Yeah, it's good to be here. Good to be here. Always blessed to be sharing with you guys.
2: Yeah, and on this Tuesday morning, what you got for us?
3: Yes, today I have something. We're reflecting on the hope that we have and the access that we have in the presence of the Lord. So Hebrews 14:6 says, "Let us therefore come boldly unto the throne of grace, that we may obtain mercy and find grace to help in a time of need." And so in context, Hebrews is obviously showing what we have in Christ as opposed to the law. The law was about restriction. The law was about separation. You couldn't come except for these with these offerings. Only the high priest could come at a certain time. And so while Hebrews is establishing how much better we have it in Christ, he establishes here that based on what he's done in his blood, we're able to not only approach fearfully, but we can come boldly before the Lord. He wants us to be in fellowship with him. He wants us to be intimately close. And he calls it the throne of grace. Now, they saw it as a throne of threat, a throne of fear. You had two priests roasted in fire because they offered the wrong offerings. You had a high priest that could only go in once a year, and they had to get it right or they'd be pulled out by the cord. But he's saying that in Christ we have access. The Lord wants us in fellowship. And so Jesus was called Emmanuel, God with us. In eternity, we're offered that presence and that grace, that gift of eternal presence in his eternal fellowship in his presence. And so this is saying because of Christ, we can come boldly. And it's a throne of grace. It's unmerited favor. It's God's riches at Christ's expense. And then we obtain mercy. There's a mercy seat on the altar. And in the Old Testament, everything was about that. You had to have mercy so that you would not be consumed and so that you would be accepted for another year. But then beyond that, he's like, hey, we have access to his presence, but we also have grace. So we can come whenever we need, not just once a year, not just once a month. And it's said against Deuteronomy 4:24, the Lord your God is a consuming fire. Hebrews 12:29, for our God is a consuming fire. Deuteronomy 9:3, therefore understand that the Lord your God is he who goes before you as a consuming fire. So everything before was fear, do it right or be consumed. And now it's the reverse. The Lord has done everything right for you. Therefore, you can approach without being consumed. So he wants us in intimate, close fellowship with him. And he's done the way to make that safe, make that secure, and make that accessible for us.
2: Yeah, that's really good stuff. And I think we do need to approach him like that. And we don't have to be afraid. That's the whole thing. So why don't you pray us out? We'll have more discussion on Facebook and YouTube.
3: Yes. And so, Father, thank you. Thank you that you've allowed us to know you as such, to know you as Father. You said because you are his sons, he sent forth his spirit into your hearts, crying out, Abba, Father. So you said by the Holy Spirit, we can call you Daddy. We can approach. So we thank you for that. Thank you for your plan of grace. You wanted us in fellowship with you. Adam lost that. And then you took it upon yourself to give that perfect offering and do everything that was necessary to allow us to approach. So help us, Father, to have that heart to take advantage of that and bask in your presence refreshingly, freely, and often so that we can fellowship with you just as you desire to fellowship with us. Thank you for that offering. Thank you for the blood of Jesus. We honor you and glorify you for this. In Jesus' name, amen.
2: Amen. And now that we've heard today's devotional, we're heading over to Facebook and YouTube. Spend a little more time with it. And here on K-Wave, Pastor Greg Laurie helps us become spiritual heavyweights, men and women of substance. He shows us a contrast with one of the Old Testament's infamous lightweights. It's coming up next on A New Beginning.
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7: Pastor Greg Laurie says we need to make sure we're not living a lightweight form of Christianity. Today, he points out our faith needs to be robust and it needs to be substantial.
8: When we get on a scale, in general, we want to weigh less, not more, right? Well, that's not true of God's scales. When we get on God's scales, we want to be a heavyweight. We want our life to have substance and meaning and weight because of our relationship with God.

0: steadfast and immovable, always abounding in the work of the Lord. That was an exhortation from the Apostle Paul in 1 Corinthians. We do the work of the Lord, and we're to be steadfast and immovable. When the winds of change blow through our culture, we're to be solid as a rock. And today on A New Beginning, Pastor Greg Laurie points out how to do that, as we consider a man who showed us how not to do that. We're considering an epic failure in the Old Testament.
1: A year ago, I went to the gym. Believe it or not, I go to the gym, okay? And they had this really fancy high-tech machine. And the guy says, hey, Greg, we'd like to do a test on you. No charge. It's free. We'll measure you. We'll tell you what your body fat is. You know, you'll learn everything you need to know about where you're at right now physically. I said, free? Okay, let's do it. And so they measured me, my height, my weight, my body fat, etc. So right out of the gate, the guy asked me, how tall are you? I said, I'm 5'10 and a half. He goes, oh, he measured me. He says, you're actually 5'9 and a half. So wait, no, I am 5'10 and a half. No, you aren't anymore. So I realized, oh, great, I've shrunk an inch. And then he says, and you're overweight. Great. So now I'm bald, I'm fat, and I'm shrinking. It's like that song says, I'm not half the man I used to be. I guess that's true. In my case, I thought, why am I gaining weight? And then I realized, I think I know the reason. It's something I discovered at the market not long ago. They're called Chica Chips. Have you ever seen these? I ate the first one, then I ate two, then I ate three, then I'm almost eating an entire bag. So I blame it on Chica Chips. So I said to my wife, Kathy, I have to stop buying these chips. They're evil chips. Don't let me buy them anymore. But I was at the market not long after that with one of my granddaughters, and I grabbed a couple bags and put them in the basket. And she said, Papa, why are you buying the evil chips? Because I like them. It didn't work out too well on the scale. So I've gone on this keto diet. Has anybody here tried the keto diet? You're really screaming for the keto diet? Okay. The keto diet is the greatest diet on earth for the first 3 days. Because you can eat meat, you can eat cheese, you can eat fattening things. Avoid carbs. But like literally after 2 days, I'm dreaming of carbs. I'm dreaming about pizza. And the worst kind of diet to be on is the keto diet. And then eat carbs while you're on it. Because now it becomes the weight gain diet. So, you know, when we get on a scale, in general, we want to weigh less, not more, right? Well, that's not true of God's scales. When we get on God's scales, we want to be a heavyweight. We want our life to have substance and meaning and weight because of our relationship with God. So we're going to look at a story now that you've probably heard before, and some of you maybe haven't. About a young man who happened to be the king of Babylon, who was weighed on God's scales, and this guy was the lightest of lightweight. And this is a story where God wrote on the wall of the palace. You've heard that expression, the writing is on the wall, right? This is where that expression came from. This is a story of Belshazzar, who was the grandson of King Nebuchadnezzar. So this king, we're going to look at in a moment, went out of his way to mock and attack God. And he faced the consequences. Listen to this. It's never a good idea to mock God. Because the Bible says, be not deceived, God is not mocked. Whatsoever a man sows, that will he also reap. Don't be a mocker of God. I used to mock Christians because I didn't know any better. I thought they were crazy. I thought they were delusional, but I had to admit they were pretty happy. And so as a 17-year-old kid, this is 10 years ago, plus decades more, on my high school campus, I decided to eavesdrop on the Christians. And I started off looking at them with skepticism and sort of laughing at them. And for the first time, I heard what it was they were saying. And that was the day that I ended up believing. And so this is what happens here. Here's a guy who could not respond appropriately to the writing that was on the wall. And I think the writing is on the wall for our culture right now. You see it in the news feeds. You see it in events that are happening around the world. You see it in violence, random acts of violence. I was just talking with the police chief, and he was telling me violent acts are up. I said, "Chief, I see these things on the news. Is it really that bad?" He says, "It is, more than ever. It's hard for the police officers out there right now." And we, of course, have the continuing opioid crisis, and we continue to have conflicts over in the Middle East, and we continue to have just instability among the nations of the world and the potential for war. We're literally seeing Bible prophecies being fulfilled before our very eyes, and the writing is on the wall. So are we going to read it, or are we going to ignore it? Are we going to pay attention to it? And here's what the writing said to young King Belshazzar. Buddy, your number is up. And one day, your number is going to be up. And one day, my number is going to be up. And we don't know when that is. Heard about a pastor that went to visit a man named John who was very sick. In fact, he was dying in the hospital. He couldn't even breathe. He needed an oxygen mask to assist him. Therefore, the pastor could not hear what he was saying. And his condition suddenly grew worse. And so the pastor dropped to one knee and began to pray fervently for John. And he could see John was trying to say something, but he couldn't speak because of the oxygen mask. And the pastor gave John a pen and a piece of paper, and John scribbled something down. And tragically, right there, John passed into eternity. So the pastor took that little note that John wrote and put it in the pocket of his coat and kind of forgot about it until a few days later when he was doing the memorial service for John. And as he was getting ready to speak, it suddenly occurred to him, John wrote me a note. These are actually his last words. And without even reading it, he said to all the people assembled at John's funeral, "He wrote me a note. I'm sure it will inspire all of us." And he pulled it out and read these words, "Pastor, you're standing on my oxygen tube." It's a joke, people. There never was a guy named John dying in a hospital. It's a joke. Okay. Okay, make a note. Wait one sec. Never use this joke again. People took it seriously and were traumatized and didn't really laugh. Okay, I got that. It's all a joke. But there's going to be a day when we hear those final words and we too will pass into eternity.
0: Pastor Greg Laurie will have the second half of his message in just a moment.
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0: Well, Pastor Greg is highlighting the biblical account of the demise of Belshazzar. 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
1: Little background on Nebuchadnezzar and Belshazzar. So Nebuchadnezzar was the king of Babylon. He conquered Israel and brought them into captivity back into this land that was filled with all kinds of false gods and idols. He was a very cruel king. And God ultimately humbled this powerful king, and he came to his knees and he put his faith in God and literally told his entire kingdom he was now a believer in the Lord God of Israel. It would be like if someone like Kim Jong-un of North Korea came to Christ and told everyone, "I'm a Christian now." Or someone like Saul of Tarsus, who was a Christian killer hunting down followers of Jesus, but the Lord got hold of him and transformed him into the Apostle Paul, one of the greatest preachers of all time. This is a reminder that no one is beyond the reach of God. Think of the most evil person you know. Maybe it's your mom or dad. Maybe it's a neighbor. Maybe it's a coworker. Maybe it's somebody else, but whoever this person is, you can't even imagine them ever believing in Jesus Christ. And I'm telling you right now, start praying for them and don't give up on them, because no one is beyond the reach of God. God reached Nebuchadnezzar. So he told everyone he believed, but somehow this message did not get passed down to his son and ultimately to his grandson. So Nebuchadnezzar died and his son ruled in his stead, and the name of his son was Evil Merodach. Who names their kid Evil Merodach? I mean, that kid ended up being a self-fulfilling prophecy. He lived up to his name. And clearly, Evil Merodach did not pass that faith on to his grandson. Daniel 5, starting in verse 1, I'm reading from the New Living Translation. King Belshazzar had a great feast for 1,000 of his nobles. He drank wine with them. And while Belshazzar was drinking the wine, he gave orders to bring in the gold and silver cups that his predecessor Nebuchadnezzar had taken from the temple in Jerusalem. Just throwing a little detail, these cups and such were used for the worship of God. He wanted to drink from them with his nobles, his wives, and his concubines, and he brought these gold cups taken from the temple, the house of God, along with his kings and nobles, and they drank from them. And when they drank from them, they praised their idols made of gold, silver, and stone. So he's going out of his way to laugh at that which God had set apart. Suddenly, they saw the fingers of a human hand writing on the wall of the king's palace near the lampstand. The king himself saw the hand as it wrote, and his face turned pale with fright, and his knees knocked together in fear, and his legs gave way beneath him. So it all starts when Belshazzar said, I'm going to have a big party, and I'm going to show up all my cool stuff. Look at what we took from Israel. Look at all of these things. So he's going out of his way to make fun of God, and then the drinking begins. You know, when you drink and you come under the influence of alcohol, this can really lead to some bad things, as it did in this story. They're worshiping these false gods, and they're breaking God's very law. And now they see a hand writing on the wall. Verse 5, at that very moment, they saw the fingers of a human hand writing on the plaster wall of the king's palace. So check it out. They're looking at the wall. There's a lamp lighting it. And they see this hand. They don't see the arm. They just see a hand writing this heavenly graffiti up on the wall. What is that? And they read it. And it, those mysterious words, many, many, tekel, pharsin. So here's a man who had reached all of his goals. This is a man who had checked all the boxes for success. He climbed to the top and he found there was nothing there. Belshazzar was the most powerful and famous and wealthy man in all of the world. You know, a lot of people think fame is going to fill their soul. You know, if I can just get some more followers on Instagram or Twitter, you know, if I can just become more well known. I read a survey that said 81% of 18 to 25 year olds said getting rich is their generation's most important goal. 81% getting rich is the most important goal. 51% said the same thing about being famous. My response is, careful what you wish for, you might get it. Actor and comedian Jim Carrey was quoted to say, I hope everyone will one day get rich and famous, and they will have everything they ever dreamed of, and know that is not the answer. Amy Winehouse, who tragically died of alcohol poisoning at the peak of her fame, made this statement, fame is like terminal cancer. I wouldn't wish it on anyone. Justin Bieber posted on Instagram a while ago, hey world, that glamorous lifestyle you see portrayed by famous people on Instagram, don't be fooled into thinking their life is better than yours, end quote. Careful what you wish for, because a lot of people get it and they see how empty it is. Belshazzar had that and more, and he is terrified as he sees this writing on the wall. The smirk is gone. The defiance of God is gone. And now he is sobering up quickly.

0: Pastor Greg Laurie, pausing at a pivotal moment in the story of Belshazzar from Daniel chapter 5, and there's more to come as this message continues here on A New Beginning. But it's a good time for us to evaluate where we each stand before the Lord. Pastor Greg, what would you say to the person listening who just doesn't know if they're really a friend of God? They don't know if they're really a Christian. They can't think of a time when they made a deliberate decision for the Lord. It's just not a good idea to assume everything's going to work out okay, is it?
1: No, this is one area of your life you want to be sure about, where you're going to spend eternity. The Bible says, "These things we write to you, that you may believe on the Son of God, and that you may know that you have eternal life." Listen, I know I have eternal life. I know I'll go to heaven one day. And I hope that doesn't sound boastful. And if it does, I'm boasting in what God has done for me, not in what I've done for God. The reason I know these things is because I've turned from my sin and I've put my faith in Christ, you see. And if you do the same, you can have this same hope. You just need to call out to the Lord and admit you're a sinner and ask Jesus Christ to forgive you and come into your life. The Bible says whoever will call upon the name of the Lord will be saved. Will you call upon him right now? I'm going to pray a simple prayer, and I'm going to ask you to pray this prayer after me, if you would. So if you want to know that you'll go to heaven when you die, if you want to know for certain that Christ is living in your life, then pray this prayer with me. Just pray these words. Lord Jesus, I know I am a sinner, but I know you are the Savior who died on the cross for my sin. I turn from my sin now, and I choose to follow you from this moment forward as my Savior and my Lord, as my God and my friend. Thank you for hearing this prayer. Thank you for answering this prayer. And I ask this in Jesus' name. Amen.
0: Amen. And listen, if you have just prayed that prayer with Pastor Greg and you've meant those words sincerely, the Lord has forgiven your sin and you're now a Christian. 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Now, hopefully, you heard all of what Pastor Greg brought us so far. 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You know, Pastor Greg, so many people have enjoyed the movie Jesus Revolution, but they've asked you a lot of did it really happen like that questions, you know?
1: Yes.
0: Well, there's a way
1: right.
0: to get the full story, the true story, and that's by way of a book we're making available, the original book,
1: yep.
0: Jesus Revolution. Let's talk about some of the questions that you've had. Let me shoot some questions to you as sort of a lightning round, and you give us quick answers
1: okay.
0: to these questions. All right?
1: All right.
0: So, did you really have an alcoholic mother, and was she married to Brad Paisley?
1: Brad Paisley. Okay, well, let's explain that. The role of my mother was played by Kimberly Williams Paisley, who is married yeah. to Brad Paisley. She did a wonderful job playing my mom, Charlene. And my mom, yes, was an alcoholic. I would even say a raging alcoholic. She'd pretty much drink every night and pass out. I had to get her to bed and get her up in the morning, and it was a sad situation, but that part of the film is true, and it really doesn't show how challenging it was, frankly. But the book, okay. Jesus Revolution, which we're offering this month to our listeners for the gift of any size, goes into more depth on that particular aspect of the story and much more.
0: Okay. All right. Did you really tell Kathy, if she ever got between you and God, you two were through?
1: That's 100% true. And, you
0: wow.
1: know, the funny thing is, Kathy's...
0: You're a romantic,
1: I know.
0: Aren't
1: isn't
0: you?
1: That a romantic line? Single guys, listen to me. You really want to get a girl to like you. Have that be your opening line. Don't say, hey, you're beautiful, or hey, would you like to have dinner with me?

0: beautiful, or hey, would you like to have dinner with me? Say, if you ever get in the way of my relationship with God, it's over. Wait, we don't have a relationship with each other yet. I'm just telling you. No. Yeah, I did say that to her, and Kathy told me later that really appealed to me. Actually, that was something that really impressed me a great deal. So it worked in my favor.
1: Mm. Did you really come to the Lord after hearing Lonnie Frisbee speak?
0: That's true. Yes, 100%.
1: And did Lonnie invent the Frisbee?
0: I believe he played a role in it. No, I don't think he had anything to do with the Frisbee. But yes, that is his real name. And he was the young man preaching on my high school campus on the day I accepted Christ.
1: Last question. Did you drive a Gulp Corvair?
0: I sure did. I bought it for $250. And if you don't know about the Corvair, the engine was in the back. So this was not a safe vehicle. But I drove that actual Corvair. And I love the fact that that was reflected in the movie. And it was always breaking down just like in the movie. So that's true. In fact, the problem with the Corvair is the brakes didn't work very well, so I'd have to hit the brakes three times, like pump, pump, pump, and then it would stop. So I was driving down the street in California, and a car stopped in front of me. It was a big black Cadillac. And so I started pumping my brakes, pump one, pump two. On the third pump, I slid right into the back of that car, and the entire front end of the Corvair crumpled up. So now the headlights were crossing each other. It didn't put a dent in the Cadillac, but it effectively totaled the front of my car, which I continued to drive until I was pulled over by the CHP with my cross-eyed headlights, and he said, "You can't drive that anymore." So that was the end of the trusty Corvair.
1: Let's have a moment of silence.
0: Yes.
1: Well, all these stories are recounted in your book called Jesus Revolution, are they not?
0: Yeah, that's right. You know, Dave, actually, the author of the book is Ellen Vaughn, who's a prolific, outstanding writer, but it was written with me because I told her the stories. So it's actually in her voice. It's beautifully written. She does a deep dive into the history of the time, into the culture, what was going on in America. She tells the story of myself, of my wife, Kathy, our love story, how we came together. She tells the story of Chuck Smith, Lonnie Frisbee, who were two key roles in the Jesus movement. And if you saw the Jesus Revolution film, you know that they were played by Jonathan Rumi and Kelsey Grammer. And she tells the story of so much more that you will want to know. And we want to send you this book titled Jesus Revolution for your gift of any size. 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
1: Yeah, that's right. 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Or go online to harvest.org. Well, next time, Pastor Greg comes back to conclude the story of the hand writing on the wall. 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
2: 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I'm Bob Shaw. One of my favorite things about live radio is that you never know where it's going to go. A question about prayer can turn into a conversation about trust. A question about marriage can lead to something bigger. That's pastor's perspective, my friend. That's what happens ask questions.

0: the pastor, and they will answer you biblically. Today from 3 to 4, if you have a pressing question about the Bible, about the Christian life, about relationship, whatever, give them a call this afternoon, 3 o'clock. Alistair Begg looks at Peter's confidence on the night before the crucifixion. He was sure he was ready for anything. A few hours later, reality told a different story. Coming up on Truth for Life.
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0: There's your news on K-Wave. Supreme Court declined to hear the case of an Indiana high school student who said her free speech rights were violated when school officials blocked some posters promoting her pro-life club. Lower courts ruled in favor of the school district, citing a 1988 Supreme Court decision that gives schools authority over student speech and school-sponsored activities. The student and Students for Life of America had asked the Supreme Court to review the case, but the justices declined without explanation. However, Justice Alito disagreed with that decision, saying the court should have clarified how much control schools have over student speech. And protesters as well as soccer fans showed up for the World Cup match at SoFi Stadium of Iran versus New Zealand. Protesters were calling for Iran to be expelled from FIFA, soccer's global governing body, on Monday before and during the match. The contest between the teams ended with a 2-2 draw. More protests are planned Sunday when Iran takes on Belgium. That's the news, and you're up to date. K-Wave weather still got the cloud cover going on, at least in the OC area where I'm looking out the window. Then sunshine's going to break out. Don't worry. It's going to be warm, too. A high of 80 in L.A. and Orange counties, 90 in the valleys and Inland Empire, 72 at the beaches. Right now, 66 in Irvine, 64 in Newport Beach, 68 in San Dimas, and 67 at K-Wave. 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

0: You find yourself making well-intentioned promises to God and then failing to keep them? If so, you're not alone. Today on Truth for Life, Alistair Begg examines the Apostle Peter's bold but prideful and ignorant declaration of his allegiance to Jesus. Let's open our Bibles to chapter 13 of John's Gospel.
1: Well, the question that Peter had posed was, where is it that you're going? We paid attention to the fact that this was something that Christ had not chosen to make known to him, and yet still Peter wanted to have answers that would satisfy his own curiosity. The response that Jesus gives to him is such that we might anticipate that Peter would then say, okay, I get it now. But what we actually discover is that Peter follows up his first question with a second question. And Peter said to Jesus, Lord, why can I not follow you now? And it is very clear that Peter has no real understanding about a number of things. He has no real understanding of how near the end is for Jesus. Now, we don't say that in any spirit of judgment. How could he really know? None of the disciples could fully understand the proximity with which they were finding themselves before the departure of Jesus, and he had no clear understanding of that. Nor did he or the other disciples, I take it, have any kind of awareness of the dark and terrible forces that were at work that night in Jerusalem. They are also unaware of what Jesus has already explained to them. And Peter is actually showing how little he knows about himself. I think that's the thing that is most striking to me, because he is able to make these great protestations. I don't think we should judge him unduly. I think it is an expression of his confused devotion. He means exactly what he says. He just doesn't know what he himself is really like. I'm ready to die for you, he says to Jesus. And we read in the synoptics as well that after Jesus has explained to them that they will all fall away, it is in that context that Peter then goes on to say, even if they do not, I will. In other words, he separates himself even from the other 10 that are around him. Now, I just paused as I was studying it to write notes to myself, and I wrote down just a simple phrase: beware the mischief of self-ignorance. Beware the mischief of self-ignorance. I will lay down my life for you, he says. In other words, there is a sense in which Peter is actually saying that my future is to be built on the promises that I am making to you, when in actual fact, his future is grounded in the promises that Jesus has made to him. You will all fall away, but I have prayed for you. And after you are restored, then you strengthen the brethren. The life of faith can't be built on the promises that we make to Christ. That actually leads to disaster, because we can't keep our own promises. We're not even sure how to promise in the way that we should. Wisdom is found in the opposite direction, casting myself on the promises that Jesus has made to us. That's the way to victory. The other way is the road to disaster. Now, Jesus responds once again to the question that Peter has raised. Lord, why can I not follow you now? I will lay down my life for you. And it's interesting, isn't it, that Jesus responds virtually using what Peter has said word for word. I will lay down my life for you. Jesus answered, you will lay down your life for me? In other words, it's actually quite common in conversation, sometimes between a mother and a son or somebody, they give you back the very thing you've said. They turn it around the other way to point out the incongruity of what has been said. And that's what Jesus is saying. After all, Peter and the others have been in his company in all of the material that we've been working through. They know, but has Jesus said, "I am the good shepherd"? The good shepherd lays down his life for the sheep. It's me who lays down my life for you. Not you, especially right now, laying down your life for me. I think actually there is something in that I haven't really thought about till now, and that is that people like to do things for God. Like to do things. I'd like to do some things for Jesus. And the people who like to do things for Jesus may not be happy for Jesus to do something for them. In fact, what I want to do for God and for Jesus and for religion and for everything else may actually be a smokescreen for the fact that I have never come to the point where I've said, "Jesus, I'm entirely dependent on you, on your promises, and everything that you do for me. You're going to lay down your life for me?" It's as though Peter is hearing Jesus say, "Listen, Peter, I know you. I know you better than you know yourself, and I know that your intentions are good, but your self-awareness is really poor." And then he says, "Truly, truly, I'm telling you, listen to me. The rooster will not crow till you have denied me three times." So, where are you going? Why can't I go? When is this going to happen? That's all I had for my notes. Where, why, when? And the time is established here. Jesus, you see, knows what awaits him. And he loves these disciples. We saw that earlier in the chapter. Having loved them, he loved them to the end. He knows exactly what is about to unfold. Mark records the fact that even after Peter had been told of what was going to take place, still he was prepared to say, "Well, I must stand out in this group." 3 decades later, he actually would do this, as we come to chapter 21. But for now, but they all said the same thing. That's what it says in the text. "If I must die with you, I will not deny you." And Mark says, and they all said the same thing. There's a lot of nodding going on. Yeah? Oh, yeah. Mm-hmm. We feel that way, too. Mm? You feel that way, Mark? Mm, yeah, I feel that way. Mm. Yeah. So he's not isolated from the reality. And Mark tells us that when in the garden scene Jesus is removed, after Judas Iscariot has greeted him with a kiss, Mark says, and they all left him and fled. They all left him and fled. Not one of them was left. Peter too. It actually says that Peter followed at a distance. At a distance. And I remember in my youth, way in my youth, barely memorable to me now, but I think I could find it, where I gave a talk to a bunch of young people on the phrase, Peter followed at a distance. And my talk was, that was his problem, you see. He was at a distance. You're not supposed to be at a distance. You're supposed to be close up. I think I was a little hard on him, because at least he followed. At least he followed. He might have been at a distance, but he was a lot closer than the other fellows. And he follows him right into the situation that takes you into the 18th chapter of John. And it is there in the 18th chapter that we have the unfolding drama of the denial itself. And it's very interesting the way it unfolds. Simon Peter followed Jesus, 15 of 18. Simon Peter followed Jesus, and so did another disciple. We take it that this is John. He is writing in the third person about himself. And he tells us that he knew the high priest. Why John knew the high priest, we don't know. But since that disciple was known to the high priest, he went he entered with Jesus into the courtyard of the high priest. But Peter's not in the courtyard of the high priest. So John, he speaks to the servant girl, and he says to the servant girl, "My friend is out here, Peter, and I'd like to get him in if that's okay with you." And you think about the providence of God that leads to this, because if he had just left him out there, we wouldn't have this incident. But it's because he wanted to include Peter and bring him in. And the servant girl then, of course, broaches the question, "You're also not one of this man's disciples, are you?" So the guy who was brave enough to take out a sword and chop off somebody's ear folds like a broken deck chair as a result of a question asked by a servant girl directly concerning his allegiance to Jesus. "Jesus, even if I have to die with you, I won't deny you." "No, I don't know him. I don't know him." In short order, what has happened here? He has broken a promise, he's told a lie, and he's dragged down by the gravity of the momentum of sin. Lying is terrible. Because if you become a liar, you can do just about anything you want. All you have to do is lie about it. And it is remarkable that this bold servant of Jesus finds himself capitulating in this way, especially after he has made these declarations. And again, you need to do your own homework for this, but in Luke 22, the way in which Luke records this incident is so straightforwardly helpful. And this is what it says. Luke 22 and verse 60. "Now the question has come again. Peter says, 'Man, I don't know what you're talking about.'" Now listen to this. "And immediately, while he was still speaking," while he is still speaking, "the rooster crowed. And the Lord turned, looked at Peter. Peter remembered, and he went out and wept bitterly." The rooster crowed. The Lord looked, Peter remembered, and he went out and wept bitterly. Now let's not miss the fact that what we have here in the record of Holy Scripture, what we have here publicized for time immemorial, is the actions of arguably the leader of the discipleship band. And if you're thinking, which I'm taking it that you are, you must realize that this speaks to the truthfulness of the Gospels. The people, when we come to the Easter time, always emerge to explain that this wasn't the historical Jesus. This is something that was manufactured later on, 200 years later. They wanted to clean it up and so on. It doesn't make any sense at all. If it was an invention, why do you take your key guy and introduce him to the world as a complete and utter failure? The publicized record of the leader of the disciple band, who would invent this? If this can happen to Peter, what of us? "Let anyone who thinks he stands," says Paul when he writes to the Corinthians, "let anyone who thinks they stand take heed lest you fall." None of us know when we face that great combination of desire and temptation and opportunity. And that, when that happens, we find ourselves up against a reality that only the grace of God can keep us from. And so, when we read the story of Peter, as I've been challenged by it all week, and now we're challenged together by it, let's beware of the posture, of the attitude which says, "I could never do that. I can't believe she did that. Well, I haven't done that. Because the fact is that the seeds of every sin are latent in our hearts. The seeds of every sin are latent in our hearts. And they may spring to life. They may spring to life in a dramatic moment. It may be by a fireside. It may be in a courtyard. It may be in some other context altogether. When all of a sudden, it all descends upon us. As it descended upon him. In a moment of carelessness. Especially if it's accompanied by a cold heart. We've neglected worship. We've neglected our scriptures. We've neglected the fellowship of God's people. We've begun to tolerate ourselves, and we've begun to play in our own minds with all kinds of ideas. And we thought that it's okay, it's just us, and doesn't involve anybody else at all. And all of a sudden, coldness of heart, moral carelessness, and a spirit of self-reliance. When those things combine, we have no adequate conception of how far we might fall. That's why Jesus had told his disciples when he was in the garden, "Watch and pray so that you enter not into temptation." They didn't watch and they fell asleep. I need to be alert, first of all, to run quickly to Christ, to the comfort of his love. Our good friend Sinclair Ferguson reminds us helpfully, "My security as a Christian does not reside in the strength of my faith, but in the indestructibility of my Savior." So alert to our own potential collapses, and then quick to run to the aid of those who have collapsed in the courtyard. In the readings this morning, part of them in Ephesians, Paul says towards the end of that fourth chapter, he says, "I want you to forgive one another as God in Christ has forgiven you. Be tender-hearted to one another, forgiving one another as God in Christ has forgiven you." Judas and Peter are famous on account of their failures. Judas, despite initial appearances, collapses, goes out into the night, kills himself. Peter collapses, goes into the night and weeps, but he's restored. It's a reminder of the difference between apostasy and backsliding. Anyone who, professing faith, professing to be a follower of Jesus, who subsequently returns wholeheartedly to sin, who renounces their former Christian allegiance, who displays no remorse in doing so, and who continues in that apostasy to the end of their lives, must surely, despite initial appearances, never have been truly born of God. A backslider, a Christian who stumbles and falls, may fall down a long way and for a long time. But the difference is that they know it. And even in that distance, geographically, emotionally, whatever it might be, in that distance, they still retain, if you like, in their minds, the notion of the far city, the notion of my Father's home. They know in their hearts, they say, "I can arise, I will arise, and I'll go to my Father, and I'll say to him, I have sinned against heaven and in your sight, and I'm actually no longer worthy to be called your son. Make me as one of your hired servants." And so they retain an awareness of what they've left behind, and a lingering desire to return to what they had. And they come back. Oh yes, they do. And that's, of course, what takes us finally to the scene that would be etched just wonderfully in the psyche of Peter at the end of the day. And you must do this for your homework. You can read it before the week falls to its end. But the appearance of Jesus, now we've bypassed Good Friday, we bypassed the resurrection, and now we've got the appearances of Jesus. We'll backtrack in time. But in that context there, Peter has three opportunities to affirm his allegiance. Remember, do you love me more than these? I do love you. Do you love me? Yeah, Lord, I know. You know I love you. He said to him a third time, Simon, son of John. He uses his old name, Simon. You are Simon, but you'll be Peter. He was shaky. Simon, son of John, do you love me? And Peter was grieved because he said to him the third time, do you love me? And he said to him, Lord, you know everything. You know that I love you. And that actually will bring us to our final truly, truly. And we're not ready for that yet. But I went to find where the verse is, and I found it. It's the 50th verse of the 30th Psalm. Because I said, as I thought about Peter, I said, he would know the Psalms, he'd know this verse. Weeping may tarry for the night, but joy comes in the morning. And he went out, and he wept bitterly, but it wasn't the end. It wasn't the end. And it needn't be the end. If you're here tonight and you are backslidden, nobody knows, but you know. Do not continue down that road. Stop. Turn your eyes to Christ again. Seek Him with all of your heart. And be ready for Him. Not to make your breakfast for you, but to provide you with everything that you need, to see your tears washed away, and to see the discovery of a deep-seated joy that comes in knowing that He knows that you love Him.
0: 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Well, Alistair is here with us, and you spoke recently, Alistair, at Liberty University back in March. At Liberty, it's an arena full of students you're speaking to, right?
2: There is nowhere else that I've been that compares to that moment, that hour. I was struck by not just the quality and enthusiasm of the young people in the morning hour, which is a sort of statutory event, but in the evening, when the Wednesday night event that I had the privilege of speaking at as well, there were probably 10,000 there in the morning, but there was 5,000 there easily, maybe 6 in the evening, who voluntarily show up for somebody teaching them the Bible, so that the Word of Christ can dwell in them richly and they can sing psalms and hymns and spiritual songs. I'm glad of the opportunity to go, and it was a privilege to be there.
0: 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Jesus performed many amazing miracles. 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
3: 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Thanks for doing life with us. I'm Bob Shaw. And you know what? You don't have to have everything figured out today. I just wanted you to know that. Most of us are making progress one step at a time. So keep moving forward. As my now retired colleague John Watanabe says, look forward and upward. keep doing the next right thing, and give yourself a little grace along the way. Hey, okay. Some Bible stories leave you scratching your head. This is one of them, and Dr. J. Vernon McGee talks about Genesis 38, why this surprising chapter is included in God's Word. Next on Through the Bible.
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6: You know the name, the man, and his mission. But there may be something you don't know about him. This powerful preacher from England. I'm Willie Jordan of Fred Jordan Mission. Let's take three. John Wesley was about 21 years of age when he went to Oxford University. But in those days, he was a bit snobbish and sarcastic. One night, however, while talking to a porter, he discovered that the poor man had only one coat and lived in such impoverished conditions that he didn't even have a bed. Yet, he was an unusually happy person, filled with gratitude to God. Wesley, being immature, thoughtlessly joked about the man's misfortunes. "And what else do you thank God for?" he said, with a touch of sarcasm. The porter smiled, and in the spirit of meekness replied with joy, "I thank him that he has given me my life and my being, a heart to love him, and above all, a constant desire to serve him." Deeply moved, Wesley recognized that this man knew the meaning of true thankfulness. Many years later, after spending his life preaching the gospel, John Wesley lay on his deathbed at the age of 88. And despite his extreme weakness, Wesley began to sing the hymn, "I'll praise my Maker while I've breath." How about you? Have you learned to praise your Maker while you still have breath, as John Wesley learned to do? If you have, please help me share God's goodness with others. 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I'm Willie Jordan of Fred Jordan Mission. 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

0: Do you wonder sometimes why certain chapters are in the Bible? If so, maybe Genesis 38 is on your list. With humor and candor, our teacher, Dr. J. Vernon McGee, tells us that sometimes these passages can seem about as necessary as a fifth leg on a cow. Welcome to Through the Bible. I'm Steve Schwetz, your host. And stay with us, because really, all kidding aside, Dr. McGee explains that there are two very important reasons why Genesis 38 has been recorded in Scripture. With that in mind, let's listen to this brief introduction.
1: Many years ago, as a young minister, I made the statement that I would never read the 38th chapter of Genesis in public. I have followed that down through the years, but we will study the chapter. It's a sordid chapter, worst chapter in the Bible. And here is where somebody says, well, why is a chapter like this put in the Bible? It's just like some modern literature. Well, there's a great difference in this and some modern literature. This is put in as a warning, and it does not condone the sin. It condemns the sin. Modern literature and TV programs, they condone the new lifestyle. They actually recommend it. They approve it. But it is condemned here, and this reveals how far man can sink into sin.
0: Has Dr. McGee made you curious? It's going to be a great study. Before we get started, though, let's read a letter from a fellow Bible bus passenger who saw God's warnings in his life and responded in faith. And he writes, "Hello, my name is Wajib. I have three children. My wife and I run a small shop together. My mother is from Madura, and my father is Javanese. In the past, I was a Muslim, and my life was very messy. I had many bad habits, and I often felt ashamed because I couldn't change them. I began thinking about God because of a friend. He had studied at a Bible school in Batu. At first, I didn't believe him, and I didn't even like him. But I saw that he became a good and patient man. I wanted to be like him, but I couldn't change on my own. So I challenged God. I said, Jesus, if you are truly God, please give me a good job so my life can change. 2 days later, a friend offered me a job. Little by little, I realized this was God answering my prayer. One Sunday, I followed a man carrying a thick Bible into a church. That's where I began to know God. The people welcomed me warmly, even after I told them I was a Muslim. They visited my home, and I learned more about God. When my family found out, they rejected me. With a heavy heart, I left Madura and settled in Batu. Even now, my wife is still Muslim. I listen to the program after work. Through it, I've come to understand who God really is. I've learned that God is good and that He loves us, even though sin has damaged human life. My prayer is that more Madurese people will come to know God and experience changed lives. I believe this program is a powerful way to bring hope and transformation." Well, that's quite a story. Thank God for His power to change lives when we're open to Him. Let's pray. Heavenly Father, thank You that when we were yet sinners, Jesus died for us so that we can have a relationship with You. Lord, we ask that many more will hear of Him and turn to You. In Jesus' name, amen. Let's dive into Genesis 38 on Through the Bible with Dr. J. Vernon McGee.
1: Now we come to this 38th chapter today, and very candidly, it reveals the sin of Judah. First of all, it leads me to say that the sons of Jacob was certainly not very much of a comfort to him. It looks as if all the sons were problem children, and I think they were, with the exception of Joseph and Benjamin. And of course, there was a great heartbreak connected with Joseph. And this reveals to us that Jacob did spend too much time in Padan-Aram accumulating a fortune rather than teaching his children. And he was just a little bit different from Abraham. You'll remember that God said of Abraham, "For I know him, that he'll command his children and his household after him, and they shall keep the way of the Lord to do justice and judgment, that the Lord may bring upon Abraham that which he hath spoken of him." But old Jacob didn't do that, friends. He was so busy down there contending with Uncle Laban, he didn't have much time for those boys. And that was highly tragic, because each one of them seemed to have gotten involved in something that was very, very sinful. But why are we told about Judah here, especially at this juncture? Well, there's a twofold reason. I suggested last time one of the reasons is that these names that are here, we'll look at them in a moment, they happen to be in the genealogy of the Lord Jesus that opens the Gospel of Matthew, very frankly, reveals that he came down into the human family. It's a sinful line, but this is the way he came. And then there's another reason for this, especially at this time. Because beginning in the next chapter, we go down to the land of Egypt. And Joseph goes ahead, as he very clearly detected from the fortuitous concurrence of circumstances in his life, that God had sent him down there to prepare the way for the coming down of the children of Israel. Not so much for a then famine, but to get them out, actually, of the land of Canaan from, actually, the abominable Canaanites into the seclusion of the land of Goshen down in Egypt. You see that had Jacob and his family continued on in the land of Canaan, they would have dropped down to the level of the Canaanites. We find that these people here are an abomination and were an abomination. And even when the children of Israel came into that land, why, they had a great influence upon them. And so God is getting his people down there. And this chapter certainly reveals the necessity for it. Now it's Judah. Judah is the kingly line, as we'll see later on. But notice Judah. And it came to pass at that time that Judah went down from his brethren and turned in to a certain Adullamite whose name was Hira. Now, this is in chapter 38, verse 1. Notice this, and Judah saw there a daughter of a certain Canaanite whose name was Shua. And he took her and went in unto her. Now, this is the story of Judah. He went down to do business with a certain Adullamite. When he got down there, he saw this Canaanitish woman. He had an affair with her, and she conceived and bare a son. He called his name Ur. And believe me, that's exactly what this man Judah had done. He'd erred, or he'd certainly sinned. And she conceived again and bare a son, and she called his name Onan. And she yet again conceived and bare a son, called his name Shelah. He was at Shezib when she bare him. And Judah took a wife for Ur, his firstborn, whose name was Tamar. And Tamar gets into the genealogy of Christ, by the way. And Ur, Judah's firstborn, was wicked in the sight of the Lord, and the Lord slew him. Now look at this family, just loaded with sin. And Judah said unto Onan, go in unto thy brother's wife, and marry her, and raise up seed to thy brother. And Onan knew that the seed should not be his. And so he didn't take her to wife, by the way. And the thing which he did displeased the Lord, wherefore he slew him also. Now this is certainly something that fits right into the present hour when there's such an emphasis on sex. Believe me, the sons of Jacob put an emphasis there also. Certainly Judah did, let's say that. We read then said Judah to Tamar, his daughter-in-law, remain a widow in thy father's house, tell Shelah, my son be grown. For, he said, lest peradventure he die also, as his brethren did, and Tamar went and dwelt in her father's house. Now that was the custom in that day, that when a man died, his brother was to marry her. And the two of them, actually, they refused to do it. And they were smitten with death. Now, Judah tells her to go into her father's house and wait. He has another son that's coming along. And now we read verse 12. And in process of time, the daughter of Shua, Judah's wife, died. And Judah was comforted and went up into his sheep shearers to Timnath, he and his friend Hira, the Adullamite. Now it was told Tamar, saying, behold, thy father-in-law goeth up to Timnath to shear his sheep. Apparently, this deal that Judah had of going up to see this Adullamite by the name of Hira was in connection with sheep, raising sheep. Because now they have a tremendous flock together, and Judah goes up there to shear them. And Tamar, who'd been waiting all this time, she came to the conclusion that Judah was not going to give Shelah as her husband. And she put her widow's garments off from her, covered her with a veil, wrapped herself, and sat in an open place, which is, by the way, the Timnath. For she saw that Shelah was grown, and she was not given unto him to wife. And this is, of course, the third son of Judah. Now, verse 15, when Judah saw her, he thought her to be a harlot because she'd covered her face. You see, she'd taken off her widow's garments, and now she's dressed there, sitting by the wayside, her face covered, which was the custom of the harlots in that day. And he turned unto her, by the way, and said, go to, I pray thee, let me come in unto thee. Now, you see, he's propositioned the woman. This is Judah. And he'd done the same thing with her mother, a Canaanite. It's a very black picture, by the way. It's a very ugly story that we have here. And Judah saw her. He thought she was a harlot. So she saw an opportunity of taking advantage of him, and she did. And he said, I'll send thee a kid from the flock. And she said, wilt thou give me a pledge till thou send it? He said, what pledge shall I give thee? And she said, thy signet, thy bracelets, thy staff that's in thine hand. He gave it her and came in unto her, and she conceived by him. She arose and went away and laid by her veil from her and put on the garments of her widowhood. And Judah sent the kid by the hand of his friend, the Adullamite, to receive his pledge from the woman's hand, but he found her not. He came into the town. He said, I'm looking for the harlot that's here. He asked the men of that place, saying, where is the harlot that was openly by the wayside? They said, there was no harlot in this place. Said, we don't have one here. Verse 22, and he returned to Judah and said, I cannot find her. And also the men of the place said that there was no harlot in this place. And Judah said, let her take it to her, lest we be ashamed. Behold, I sent this kid, and thou hast not found her. And it came to pass about 3 months after that it was told Judah, saying, Tamar, thy daughter-in-law, hath played the harlot, and also, behold, she is with child by whoredom. And Judah said, bring her forth and let her be burnt. That's Judah. May I say to you, this is your double standard. God doesn't approve of these things, friend. It's here in his word, but this doesn't mean he approves of it. The very fact that it's here shows that he disapproves of it. This is not the way that he wanted his people to act. And they're acting just like the Canaanites, and he's going to have to get them down into the land of Egypt and segregate them there in the land of Goshen, to get them away from this terrible influence that there was there. This reveals the necessity for that. Why, this thing's almost unspeakable that Judah is doing here. The fact of the matter is, he can see the sin in somebody else. Can't see it in himself. You remember, Nathan went in and told David a story about a fellow had a little ewe lamb, and the rich man with a lot of sheep took it away from him, killed a little ewe lamb. Believe me, David was just like Judah here. You could see sin in somebody else. David says, we're going to get that man, and we're going to stone him to death because of that. He said, I'd like to know where the man is. Nathan said, you're the man. It's interesting, we see sin in other people that we ourselves can't see within our own being. This man's guilty. In fact, a double charge is against him, and this thing that he's done is unspeakable. It's his own daughter-in-law. And this is something that it's the custom there among the Canaanites. This is the way they live. We think today this sex revolution that we're having, and they talk about freedom of sex. Well, my friend, the heathen in the past all had the freedom of it. That's the reason they were heathen, and that's the reason that they lived as low as they did and finally were judged and removed from the scene. The Canaanites are gone. They disappeared. God judged. That ought to be a message to any person But a great many don't seem to get it, even Christians today. Man will say, well, I wonder why this is in the Bible. It's in the Bible to warn you and me, friends. It's in the Bible to let us know that God did not approve of it, and it'll explain why God is going to get them off down into the land of Egypt. Now, when she's brought before her father-in-law, why, notice what happens, verse 25. When she was brought forth, she sent to her father-in-law, saying, by the man whose these are, am I with child? And she said, discern, I pray thee, whose are these? The signet and bracelets and stuff. You know, when all of that was presented to old Judah, he was going to have her stoned. And she said, well, I'd like for you to know who the father of the child to be is. The one who owns this stuff I'm showing you, that's who it is. Judah looked at it, and he had to admit it was his. Verse 26, and Judah acknowledged them and said, she hath been more righteous than I, because that I gave her not to Shelah, my son, and he knew her again no more. This is something that was repulsive even to Judah. But this is the way the Canaanites acted. This is the way they lived. Don't you see that God's going to have to get his people out of that land and away from that? And may I just pause this moment to make this application, because these things happened unto them for examples unto us. Now, I hear a great deal today that if you're going to witness to this generation, and if you can communicate to them, you've got to get down to their level. I disagree with that. God's never used that method to witness. God's always, under any circumstances, asked his people to live on a very high and lofty plane. Now, I can well understand that somebody might have come along, one of these present-day theologians, have come along and said to Noah, now listen, brother Noah, you're spending all your time working here on this boat, and you ought not to be doing that. We're having a big party over here in Babylon tonight. They just got in a new shipment of marijuana, and we tonight are really going to blow our mind. We are all going to pass around the grass, and we're just going to have a high old time, and we're going to take a trip. And you don't need to build a boat to take a trip. We're going to give you a trip. Come on over. And Noah says, no, I'm not. Well, brother Noah, how you expect to reach all the hippies of Babylon? How are you going to reach the Babylonian beboppers unless you're willing to come down and communicate with them? Fact of the matter is, God never asked him to come down and communicate. God asked him to give his message. That's what we're asked to give today. And I'm firmly convinced that if God's people would stand firm, and especially these men today that are so afraid they'll lose the crowd, so afraid they'll not have an audience to speak to, and they do everything in the world to get a crowd to speak to, and some of them are having their problems. But God never asked us to compromise. God asked us to give the Word of God. I remember hearing years ago the story about Dr. Schofield over in North Carolina. He's invited over there to speak, and it was a rainy night, the first night he began, and there's a very small crowd there. And the pastor felt called upon to apologize to Dr. Schofield. He reached over and he said to him, I'm very sorry tonight. There's so few people here to hear a man like you. We just regret it very much. And Dr. Schofield, he said, well, my Lord only had 12 men to speak to, and since he only had 12 men and never complained, may I say, who is C.I. Schofield? He should complain about a small crowd anywhere. My friend, that's a lesson that this generation hasn't learned. We think it's got to be big, and there got to be a lot of people there, or God's not in it. Maybe God has just called us to witness in these days. But I have news for you. I believe that if the Word of God's given out, it'll have its effect. It will certainly bring results. And Judah went down, and he sure communicated to the Canaanites. He couldn't have got down more on their level than he did. And look what it did. It brought tragedy. Now we're told, verse 27, it came to pass in the time of her travail that, behold, twins were in her womb. Came to pass when she travailed, and the one put out his hand, the midwife took and bound upon his hand a scarlet thread, saying, this came out first. came to pass as he drew back his hand

0: Zarah of Tamar, and Phares begat Esram, and Esram begat Aram, and on down, Salmon begat Boaz of Rahab, and Boaz begat Obed of Ruth, and Obed begat Jesse, and Jesse begat David the king. And if you just follow it right on through, why, you find out here, and Jacob begat Joseph, the husband of Mary, of whom was born Jesus, who's called Christ. This is the line into which the Lord Jesus came, by the way. And this is an evidence of the fact that God must now get his people down into the land of Egypt. All right? We'll return then to the story of Joseph, because he's already down there. He didn't go down willingly, but he's down there. He was taken down, and we saw at the conclusion of chapter 37, the 36th verse, the Midianites sold him. That is, Joseph into Egypt, unto Potiphar, an officer of Pharaoh's and captain of the guard. Now we're going to find out that Joseph is an altogether different kind of boy than Judah was. I always have felt that Joseph and Benjamin did a great deal of teaching and instruction and personal attention that the other 10 boys never did get. These were the only two that Jacob seemed to be interested in. Now, Joseph, because of the hatred and animosity of his brothers, he's been sold down into the land of Egypt in the house of Potiphar, and he happens to be a very important soldier. He's in the military. He had his office in the Pentagon of that day, and he's part of the brass. He's a prominent official, by the way. Now let me read chapter 39, verse 1. And Joseph was brought down to Egypt, and Potiphar, an officer of Pharaoh, captain of the guard, an Egyptian, bought him of the hands of the Ishmaelites, which had brought him down thither. Verse 2. And the Lord was with Joseph, and he was a prosperous man, and he was in the house of his master, the Egyptian. Now, that'll be as far as we can go today, but that leads me to call your attention to something here that's very important for us to know. First of all, we have no record of God appearing personally to Joseph, and yet you see more evidence of the direction and leading of God in his life than any other person in the book of Genesis. God appeared to the other three patriarchs, but not to this man. Why? Well, it's not necessary, because the circumstances reveal a hand of God in his life. And right here at the very beginning we see it. But yet, you see some terrible things happening to him. And God will be in all of that, by the way. But we'll have to pick that story up next time. Until then, may God richly bless you, my beloved.
1: 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We hope that you'll keep hopping aboard as the Bible bus rolls along. 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
1: 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I'm Bob Shaw. 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Pastor Rick Warren gives you four reasons God expects you to show mercy. 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
7: It's 9:59, and here's your news on K-Wave. A 40-year-old Los Angeles man charged in the murder of his girlfriend in the West Adams area of Los Angeles and the abduction of their young daughter has been arrested in Mexico, police announced. An investigation into the whereabouts of the 5-year-old girl and her father, Ruben Fregoso, began May 25th after officers with the LAPD responded to a West Adams residence around 12:30 in the afternoon and discovered that the girl's mother had been murdered. A moment of silence will be held at today's L.A. County Board of Supervisors meeting for the 8 people killed in the crash of the B-52 Stratofortress bomber at Edwards Air Force Base yesterday. The plane was conducting a test in support of a radar modernization program when it crashed immediately after takeoff. And local prices at the pump continue to go down as the end of the war in Iran appears to be on the horizon. The average price of a gallon of self-serve regular gasoline in L.A. County dropped today for the 28th time in 29 days to $5.72. The Orange County average price dropped for the 33rd time in 34 days to $5.59. That's the news, and you're up to date. Southland weather for today in LA and Orange County: sunny with highs in the mid-70s to lower 80s. For the Inland Empire, hazy sunshine today with highs from 88 to 96 degrees. Right now in Riverside, it's 76 degrees. Downtown LA, it's 65. In Huntington Beach, it's 68. And right here at the K-Wave building in Santa Ana, it's currently 72 degrees. 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I'm Phil Ross.
1: We got a long way to go on those gas prices.
7: Yeah,
1: still, Phil.
7: Yeah, still.
1: We still have a long way to go.
7: Yeah.
1: Why can't they go down as fast as they go up? That's what I want to know.
7: They never do.
1: They never do. All right. Well, enough griping. Pastor Rick Warren gives you four reasons God expects you to show mercy. That's coming up now on A Daily Hope.
8: Hello, and welcome to Pastor Rick's Daily Hope with Rick Warren. We are so glad you're here with us today. We're going to continue our series called The Keys to a Blessed Life. Now, in these messages, Rick walks through Jesus' Sermon on the Mount and shows us how to live a truly hopeful and purpose-filled life. So let's jump right in with part one of your Ministry of Mercy.
0: One of Saddleback's values, one of our 10 key values, is every member is a minister. Not everybody's a pastor, but if you're called to follow Christ, you're called to serve. To be a servant is to be a minister, to be a minister, to be a servant. The words serve and minister are the same in the Bible. And the Bible says every believer is a minister. Now, we all minister in different ways, but anytime you help somebody else in Jesus' name, that is called ministry. And as I said, the Bible says there are different kinds of service, different kinds of ministries, but there is one ministry that we all have in common. And that's what I want us to look at this weekend. I call it your ministry of mercy. God wants you to be an agent of mercy in the world. There's not enough mercy in this world. And God wants you to be a provider. He wants you to be an agent. He wants you to be a purveyor of mercy in the world. Now, in the fifth key to a blessed life, Jesus says this, Matthew 5, verse 7. God blesses those who are merciful, for they will be shown mercy. In other words, what you give out, you're going to get back. What you give, you're going to get. God blesses those who are merciful, for they will be shown mercy. This is the fifth key to a blessed life. You got to learn to be a minister of mercy. Now, what is mercy? Well, usually we think of two things. Usually we think of forgiving people who don't deserve it, or we think of helping people who can't help themselves. And those are two definitions of mercy that we typically think of. But mercy, which by the way is a part of God's character, has so much more to say and to do in your life than simply those two things. Mercy is really like it's like a diamond. It's multifaceted. And this weekend, I want us to look at seven facets of mercy. Seven ways that you can transform your relationships. Because I guarantee you, if you'll learn how to be an agent of mercy, it's going to change your work relationships, your marriage, your friendships, family relationships, any other relationship you've got, if you learn how to be an agent of mercy. But before we look at how to practice mercy in a relationship, I want to just ask the question, why? Why in the world should I be merciful? So just write these four down. This is kind of a little introduction here. And the first reason that we need to show mercy is because God has shown me mercy. God has shown me mercy. The Bible says that God is merciful. It's emphasized all through the Bible. There are literally hundreds and hundreds of scripture that talk about God's mercy and his love, his compassion, and his grace. Let me show you a couple of verses. One is up here on the screen. Ephesians chapter 2, verse 4 or 5 says this. God's mercy is so abundant, and his love for us is so great that while we were spiritually dead in our disobedience, he brought us to life with Christ. It is by God's grace you have been saved. God has shown mercy to us. Now, the point is this. God wants me to act in the same way to our other people. He wants me to pass on the mercy that I've received from God. He wants me to pass on. Look at the next verse. It's there on your outline. Matthew 18. Shouldn't you have mercy on others just as I had mercy on you? Jesus is telling a story here about an unmerciful employee. And he owes his boss some money. And the boss says, well, I'm going to show mercy on you. Let's just clear your debt. And we'll just wipe it off and just say we're even. And the guy can't believe it because he's been shown such great mercy. But then he goes out to some people who owe him some money, far less money. And he starts grabbing them by the throat. You say, pay me or I'm going to have you thrown in prison. When the boss hears about it, he goes, what are you doing? I was merciful to you and you're not merciful to the people around you. You're a wicked guy. And he throws him in prison. God says, if I show mercy to you, I expect you to show it to others. God has shown me mercy. Second reason, God commands me to be merciful. God commands me to be merciful. There's a verse in the Bible in Micah. I'm going to show it to you up here on the screen. It's again, one of many verses. God has told you what is good and what he requires from you. Okay, so whatever comes next is what God says is good and is required of you. And here's what's required of you. Three things. to do what is right with others, to love being merciful to others, and to live humbly in fellowship with God. Now, leave that up there for a minute. That's, if you want to summarize what life's all about, God says, this is what's required of you if you're going to be in my family, if you're going to be my child. You got to do what's right with others. You got to love being merciful to others. And you got to live humbly in fellowship with God. One third of God's requirement for you on this planet is to learn mercy. Why? Because God is merciful. Let me shock you with this next statement. God says that being merciful is more important than worship. Did you hear that? God says that you being merciful to other people is actually more important than worship. Hosea 6, verse 6. God says this, I don't want your sacrifices. I want you to be merciful. Now, what is he saying here? He's saying, I don't want your acts of worship. I want you to be merciful. This is much more important. In fact, this verse, Hosea chapter 6, verse 6, is so important. Jesus quotes it two times in his ministry in two totally unrelated situations in debates with the Pharisees. This is one of the most important verses in the Bible. So look at it again. I don't want your sacrifices. I want you to be merciful. God is saying, I prefer a flexible heart over an inflexible ritual. I don't care if you come and sing, I praise you, I love you, you're great, and all of that, and then you go out and you treat people like dirt. You treat your wife or your husband or your children or your friends or the people you work with or people who are working at fast food joints, whatever. He says, if you don't treat people with mercy, you've missed the whole point. God's shown me mercy, and he commands me to be merciful. There's a third reason I need to learn what we're going to look at this weekend, and it's because I'm going to need more mercy in the future. I'm going to need more mercy in the future. You're not going to be perfect between now and when you get to heaven. And the Bible tells us that we cannot receive what we are unwilling to give. And so in James chapter 2, James 2 verse 13, the Bible says this, you must, circle that word must, you must show mercy to others or God won't show mercy to you. But here's the good news. The person who shows mercy can stand without fear at the judgment. Don't you want to be able to do that on judgment day, to be able to stand without fear on judgment day? It says the person who shows mercy can stand without fear on the judgment day. Now, there's a fourth reason, and that is showing mercy brings or causes happiness. Showing mercy brings happiness. It's really the source of happiness. The Bible teaches over and over in Scripture that the more merciful I am, the happier I'm going to be. Remember the Beatitudes, the word blessed also means happy, Makarios. He's saying happy are the merciful. If you want to be happy, you need to learn this quality. And the more you learn this quality, the happier you're going to be. Look at this verse on the screen. The Bible says, if you want to be happy, Proverbs 14:21, be kind to those in need. And then he says, it is a sin to despise anyone. And let me show you another one. Proverbs 11:17 says this. A merciful person helps himself, but a cruel person hurts himself. So you actually help yourself when you are merciful. I love this verse, Proverbs 11:17, in the Living Bible. It says, your own soul is nourished when you show mercy. Your own soul is nourished when you show mercy. So these four reasons, God's shown me mercy, he commands me to be merciful, I'll need mercy in the future, and it's the key to happiness, tell me that this is an important quality that I need to build into my life. All right, let's look at how can I learn this quality of mercy in a world that's not very merciful, it's pretty unmerciful. How do I fulfill what God calls my ministry of mercy? Some of these ways you're quite familiar with, but I guarantee you there's a few of them that you probably have never even thought of. Oh, that's a part of mercy. And yes, it is too. Let's look at them. Number one, be patient with people's quirks. Be patient with people's quirks. I'm talking about don't look at them right now. Their idiosyncrasies, their peculiarities, their mannerisms, their odd behavior, their irritating habits. You know what I'm talking about, right? Okay. You show mercy when you don't get irritated and you don't get angry and you don't get uptight with people's personal quirks. And we've all got them. You've got them. I've got them. And we've all got these little mannerisms and irritating habits, a way of speaking and thinking and talking and acting. When you control your anger and when you refuse to get upset by people's quirks, you are showing mercy. It's a very practical way. Now, I want to give you maybe the most important marriage advice you'll ever get in your life. It's the next verse. Ephesians 4:2. Be patient with each other, making allowances for each other's faults. Why? Because of your love. Circle the phrase, making allowance. Making allowance for each other's faults. You see, you married a sinner, guys, and she married a bigger one. Two imperfect people cannot make a perfect marriage. You have faults, your spouse has faults, and marriage is a great marriage is the union of two great forgivers. That's what makes a great marriage. It's the union of two great forgivers. Now, it says here, make allowance for each other's faults because of your love. The number one place you need to learn to show mercy is at home. It's at home. Why? Because you see each other's faults far more than anybody else does. And you're up close and personal with those faults, and you've got to live with them the rest of your life. So show mercy. Show mercy. You know, and when I used to do marriage counseling, I discovered that marriages don't die usually because of one big catastrophe. Marriages are buried because of a lot of little digs. And they're just little nagging and digging and nagging and digging. It says, make allowance for each other's faults because of your love. Look at this verse on the screen. James 2:13 says, the man who makes no allowances for others will find none made for him. None made. Show mercy. The Bible says we show mercy by being patient with each other's quirks, our foibles, our weaknesses, our mistakes, all of the things that make us human. See, I really want to do that. How do I get more patience with my kids, with my spouse, with my friends? How do I get more patient? One word, wisdom. The wiser you get, the more patient you will be. The Bible says this in James chapter 3. The wisdom that comes from heaven is pure and peace-loving and gentle at all times, circle all, gentle at all times, and is willing to yield to others. Wisdom is full of mercy. So the wiser you get, the more merciful you get. A lot of people who think they're wise aren't. They're pompous. Pompous. You thought I was going to say that word. Wisdom is full of mercy. Now, notice it says there, wisdom from heaven is peace-loving. If you're not peace-loving, you're not wise. It says it's gentle at all times. If you're easily irritated, you're not wise. It says it's willing to yield. If you're unwilling to yield, you're not wise. The wiser I become, the more patient and merciful I become. The more unbending, the more irritating, the more angry, the more I get upset, the more foolish, the Bible says, I am. If you're easily irritated, you're not wise. So be patient with people's quirks. Number two, the second way to practice mercy this week, help anyone hurting around me. Help anyone hurting around me. They're hurting people all around you, but too often we're too busy to notice it. If you care, you'll be aware. Jesus told the story of the Good Samaritan to teach this very point about helping the hurting around us is the meaning of mercy. A guy came to Jesus one day and he said, Jesus, what's the most important command in the Bible? Okay, give me the bottom line here. I don't have time to read the whole Bible. So what is it that matters most? And Jesus said, oh, that's really easy. It's two things. Love God with all your heart and love your neighbor as yourself. That's the whole Bible in a nutshell. Love God with all your heart and love your neighbor as yourself. Now, the guy wants to get out of this, and he's kind of weaseling out of it. So he says, so, love your neighbor as yourself? Yeah. Who's my neighbor? And Jesus says, well, let me tell you a story. And he tells the story, the famous story of the Good Samaritan, of the man who was going down the road to Jericho, and he is he's robbed, and he's beaten, and he's abused, and he's left for dead at the side of the road. And three guys pass by him, and two of them do nothing. And the third guy of another race and culture stops and helps him, nurses him back to health, puts him on his donkey, takes him to a hotel or motel, checks in, pays the bill for the guy, and says, if he has any other bills, when I come back by, I'll pay for it. And Jesus looks at the guy and says, who's my neighbor? He says, who do you think was the neighbor? And the man says, the guy who showed the most mercy. The guy who showed the most mercy. You cannot love your neighbor as yourself without being merciful. And we help those around us. Look at some verses here. Proverbs 3:27. Whenever you possibly can, do good to those who need it. You got to look for it. Now, by the way, when you are helping people in need, and there are going to be people in your area of life this week that God intentionally puts in your life to allow you to practice mercy. They're going to have an emotional need. They're going to have a physical need, a financial need. They may just need an assistance. They may need, help you to care for them in some way. God, when he's watching you, is not simply watching what you do. He's watching your attitude. Look at this verse, Romans 12:8. When you do acts of mercy, show mercy with what? Cheerfulness. Yeah, circle that, with cheerfulness. He says, you don't do it grinning and bearing it. You don't do it with a grudging attitude. I love this verse, Romans 12:8, in the Message paraphrase. Look up here on the screen. It says this. If you work with the disadvantaged, don't let yourself get irritated with them or depressed by them. Keep a smile on your face. That's a good word. Keep a smile on your face. That, friends, is mercy. Mercy is being patient with people's quirks, and it's being helpful with people's hurts. Number three. Third way you can show mercy this week. Give people a second chance. And everybody needs that. Give people a second chance. We forgive the fallen. Especially those who have hurt you, you need to forgive. Now, that's not normal, is it? Normally, when somebody hurts us, we want to do one of two things. Either A, get even, or B, write them off. Somebody hurts you, you don't want to be giving them a second chance. Your natural inclination, that guy hurt me at work, he messed me up, he put me down in front of somebody else, whatever. You either want to get back, or you want to write them off. But here's what the Bible says. Ephesians 4, don't get bitter or angry or use harsh words that hurt each other. Don't yell at one another or curse or ever be rude. Instead, be kind and merciful and forgive others just as God forgave you. Now, notice in that verse, Jesus contrasts, or the Bible contrasts, mercy with six negative responses. You might circle those, okay? Because he says, if you want to help, if you want to be merciful, he says, don't get bitter. That's number one. Don't get angry. Don't use harsh words. Don't yell. Don't curse. And don't be rude. Do you see why mercy is so important today? Because that's the way the world acts today. That's the world responds with bitterness, harsh words, hurt. If you don't believe it, just go on the internet. And you'll see that there's very, very little mercy on the internet. How would you rate yourself on mercy? How would you rate yourself? Bitter, angry, harsh words? Do you yell? Do you curse? Do you get rude? Or are you always kind and merciful, forgiving others just as God forgave you? How would you rate yourself on this? See, we want Saddleback to be known, not for our size, and not for our great programs or great music or anything else. We want Saddleback to be known. That's the church of mercy. That's the church of mercy. And when you go there, that's the place to get a second chance. In fact, it's in our values. We have this word, saddleback, S-A-D-D-L-E-B-A-C-K, and each letter represents one of our 10 values. We talk about it in class 101. And the first S of saddleback is second chance place of grace. It's this very thing here. We want this to be a church of mercy, a second chance place of grace, where if you've messed up, you need to start over, you need a fresh start, this is the church for you. And so we are to give people a second chance. Number four, another way to show mercy, do good to those who hurt me. I am to do good to those who hurt me. You see, if you really boil it down, mercy is giving people what they need, not what they deserve. That's mercy. Giving people what they need, not what they deserve. Why? Because that's what God does with you. God gives you what you need, not what you deserve. If I got what I deserve from God, I wouldn't be standing here. I wouldn't be alive. But the Bible says we give people what they need, not what they deserve. And we do good to those who hurt. Why should I do good to those who hurt me? How many times have you heard me say, hurt people, hurt people? And the people who you want to love the least are those who need it the most. The most hurtful people are those who need massive doses of love and mercy. Let me ask you, just think in your mind, who's hurt you the most in life? Think about that. Who's hurt you the most in life? They need your mercy. Let me ask you this. Who's hurt you the most recently in life? They need your mercy. The Bible says this in Luke chapter 6. Jesus says, love your enemies, do good to them, and lend to them without expecting to get anything back. See, if somebody hurts you, that puts you above them if you forgive them. If you get even, you're just on the same level. You're no better than they are if you get even. If you do a hurt, you're beneath them. If you get even, you're even. But if you forgive them, you're above them morally. Love your enemies, do good to them, and lend to them without expecting anything back. Then your reward will be great. There's the motivation. And you will be the children of the Most High. In other words, you get the identity. Because God is kind to the ungrateful and wicked. Is God kind to the ungrateful and wicked? Just look at the world. God is kind to the ungrateful and wicked. And so he says, so be merciful just as your Father is merciful.
8: 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I've got some great news to share with you today. We've got some generous friends of Daily Hope that have offered a $50,000 matching grant. And now here's Rick to tell you more about it.
0: You know, I just want to take a quick second to say thank you, everybody. 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
9: 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I'm your host, Lynn Hackman. Thanks so much for being with us on this beautiful Tuesday. It's June 16th. Wow, it's already mid-month, and it's going by fast. Well, being a heavyweight as a Christian and being steadfast in our faith and really finding our meaning through our lives as Christians is the topic coming up next on A New Beginning. And today, Pastor Greg is going to turn to the Old Testament, and it's the story of Belshazzar. And, well, I'll let him explain it, but it's what not to do when it comes to being a heavyweight Christian. So it's a great story. Keep it right here. It's coming up next, right here on K-Wave.
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Well, ride the Bible bus for 5 years and you'll be amazed at what God teaches you from His Word about what it means to believe on the Lord Jesus Christ and you will be saved. It's a blessing that keeps on going. That's what we believe at 3

0: Hi, it's Michael David, and with so much chaos in the world around us, K-Wave is instrumental in sharing true messages of hope. It plays a valuable role in helping people who are seeking to grow in their walk with the Lord. You'll feel as if the Lord spoke to you through a message from a pastor with the right teaching at just the right moment. The Holy Spirit has a unique opportunity to speak into your life, meeting you exactly where you are right through the radio. The world so desperately needs it. So join us as we continue growing spiritually. This is K-Wave, sharing life, delivering truth, giving hope.
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2: Galatians 3, verse 13 says, "The law says we are under a curse for not always obeying it. But Christ took away that curse. He changed places with us and put himself under that curse." The digital rush shaped Cammie's world, where likes measured worth and trends shifted hourly, pressuring her to trade authenticity for approval, applause, and constant comparison. Eventually, the mask cracked. Facing a reflection, she chose honesty over hype, sharing struggles publicly, rebuilding slowly, vulnerability guiding each post toward truth and connection. The response surprised her. People leaned in, not away. Redemption replaced performance. She realized Christ already carried her weakness. "Jesus, I want to let go of my past. I want to live genuine and authentic. Help me choose you so I can live redeemed. Love you, Jesus. Amen."
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5: Pastor Greg Laurie says we need to make sure we're not living a lightweight form of Christianity. Today, he points out our faith needs to be robust and it needs to be substantial.
6: When we get on a scale, in general, we want to weigh less, not more, right? Well, that's not true of God's scales. When we get on God's scales, we want to be a heavyweight. We want our life to have substance and meaning and weight because of our relationship with God.

0: steadfast and immovable, always abounding in the work of the Lord. That was an exhortation from the Apostle Paul in 1 Corinthians. We do the work of the Lord, and we're to be steadfast and immovable. When the winds of change blow through our culture, we're to be solid as a rock. And today on A New Beginning, Pastor Greg Laurie points out how to do that, as we consider a man who showed us how not to do that. We're considering an epic failure in the Old Testament.
1: A year ago, I went to the gym. Believe it or not, I go to the gym, okay? And they had this really fancy high-tech machine. And the guy says, hey, Greg, we'd like to do a test on you. No charge. It's free. We'll measure you. We'll tell you what your body fat is. You know, you'll learn everything you need to know about where you're at right now physically. I said, free? Okay, let's do it. And so they measured me, my height, my weight, my body fat, etc. So right out of the gate, the guy asked me, how tall are you? I said, I'm 5'10 and a half. He goes, oh, he measured me. He says, you're actually 5'9 and a half. So wait, no, I am 5'10 and a half. No, you aren't anymore. So I realized, oh great, I've shrunk an inch. And then he says, and you're overweight. Great. So now I'm bald, I'm fat, and I'm shrinking. It's like that song says, I'm not half the man I used to be. I guess that's true. In my case, I thought, why am I gaining weight? And then I realized, I think I know the reason. It's something I discovered at the market not long ago. They're called Chica Chips. Have you ever seen these? I ate the first one, then I ate two, then I ate three, then I'm almost eating an entire bag. So I blame it on Chica Chips. So I said to my wife, Kathy, I have to stop buying these chips. They're evil chips. Don't let me buy them anymore. But I was at the market not long after that with one of my granddaughters, and they grabbed a couple bags and put them in the basket. And she said, Papa, why are you buying the evil chips? Because I like them. That didn't work out too well on the scale. So I've gone on this keto diet. Has anybody here tried the keto diet? You're really screaming for the keto diet? Okay. The keto diet is the greatest diet on earth for the first 3 days. Because you can eat meat, you can eat cheese, you can eat fattening things. Avoid carbs. But like literally after 2 days, I'm dreaming of carbs. I'm dreaming about pizza. And the worst kind of diet to be on is the keto diet. And then eat carbs while you're on it. Because now it becomes the weight gain diet. So, you know, when we get on a scale, in general, we want to weigh less, not more, right? Well, that's not true of God's scales. When we get on God's scales, we want to be a heavyweight. We want our life to have substance and meaning and weight because of our relationship with God. So we're going to look at a story now that you've probably heard before, and some of you maybe haven't, about a young man who happened to be the king of Babylon, who was weighed on God's scales, and this guy was the lightest of lightweights. And this is a story where God wrote on the wall of the palace. You've heard that expression, the writing is on the wall, right? This is where that expression came from. This is a story of Belshazzar, who was the grandson of King Nebuchadnezzar. So this king, we're going to look at in a moment, went out of his way to mock and attack God. And he faced the consequences. Listen to this. It's never a good idea to mock God. Because the Bible says, be not deceived, God is not mocked. Whatsoever a man sows, that will he also reap. Don't be a mocker of God. I used to mock Christians because I didn't know any better. I thought they were crazy. I thought they were delusional. But I had to admit they were pretty happy. And so as a 17-year-old kid, this is 10 years ago, plus decades more, on my high school campus, I decided to eavesdrop on the Christians. And I started off looking at them with skepticism and sort of laughing at them. And for the first time, I heard what it was they were saying. And that was the day that I ended up believing. And so this is what happens here. Here's a guy who could not respond appropriately to the writing that was on the wall. And I think the writing is on the wall for our culture right now. You see it in the news feed. You see it in events that are happening around the world. You see it in violence, random acts of violence. I was just talking with the police chief and he was telling me violent acts are up. I said, Chief, I see these things on the news. Is it really that bad? He says it is. More than ever. It's hard for the police officers out there right now. And we, of course, have the continuing opioid crisis. And we continue to have conflicts over in the Middle East. And we continue to have just instability among the nations of the world and the potential for war. We're literally seeing Bible prophecies being fulfilled before our very eyes. And the writing is on the wall. So are we going to read it or are we going to ignore it? Are we going to pay attention to it? And here's what the writing said to young King Belshazzar. Buddy, your number is up. And one day, your number is going to be up. And one day, my number is going to be up. And we don't know when that is. Heard about a pastor that went to visit a man named John who was very sick. In fact, he was dying in the hospital. He couldn't even breathe. He needed an oxygen mask to assist him. Therefore, the pastor could not hear what he was saying. And his condition suddenly grew worse. And so the pastor dropped to one knee and began to pray fervently for John. And he could see John was trying to say something, but he couldn't speak because of the oxygen mask. And the pastor gave John a pen and a piece of paper. And John scribbled something down. And tragically, right there, John passed into eternity. So the pastor took that little note that John wrote and put it in the pocket of his coat and kind of forgot about it until a few days later when he was doing the memorial service for John. And as he was getting ready to speak, it suddenly occurred to him, John wrote me a note. These are actually his last words. And without even reading it, he said to all the people assembled at John's funeral, he wrote me a note. I'm sure it will inspire all of us. And he pulled it out and read these words. Pastor, you're standing on my oxygen tube. It's a joke, people. There never was a guy named John dying in a hospital. It's a joke. Okay. Okay, make a note. Wait one sec. Never use this joke again. People took it seriously and were traumatized and didn't really laugh. Okay, I got that. It's all a joke. But there's going to be a day when we hear those final words and we too will pass into eternity.
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2: 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Just so glad I did.
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1: Little background on Nebuchadnezzar and Belshazzar. So Nebuchadnezzar was the king of Babylon. He conquered Israel and brought them into captivity back into this land that was filled with all kinds of false gods and idols. He was a very cruel king. And God ultimately humbled this powerful king, and he came to his knees, and he put his faith in God, and literally told his entire kingdom he was now a believer in the Lord God of Israel. It would be like if someone like Kim Jong-un of North Korea came to Christ and told everyone, I'm a Christian now. Or someone like Saul of Tarsus, who was a Christian killer, hunting down followers of Jesus, but the Lord got hold of him and transformed him into the Apostle Paul, one of the greatest preachers of all time. This is a reminder that no one is beyond the reach of God. Think of the most evil person you know. Maybe it's your mom or dad. Maybe it's a neighbor. Maybe it's a coworker. Maybe it's somebody else, but whoever this person is, you can't even imagine them ever believing in Jesus Christ. And I'm telling you right now, start praying for them and don't give up on them, because no one is beyond the reach of God. God reached Nebuchadnezzar. So he told everyone he believed, but somehow this message did not get passed down to his son and ultimately to his grandson. So Nebuchadnezzar died and his son ruled in his stead, and the name of his son was Evil-Merodach. Who names their kid Evil-Merodach? I mean, that kid ended up being a self-fulfilling prophecy. He lived up to his name. And clearly, Evil-Merodach did not pass that faith on to his grandson. Daniel 5, starting in verse 1, I'm reading from the New Living Translation. King Belshazzar had a great feast for 1,000 of his nobles. He drank wine with them. And while Belshazzar was drinking the wine, he gave orders to bring in the gold and silver cups that his predecessor Nebuchadnezzar had taken from the temple in Jerusalem. Just throwing a little detail, these cups and such were used for the worship of God. He wanted to drink from them with his nobles, his wives, and his concubines, and he brought these gold cups taken from the temple, the house of God, along with his kings and nobles, and they drank from them. And when they drank from them, they praised their idols made of gold, silver, and stone. So he's going out of his way to laugh at that which God had set apart. Suddenly, they saw the fingers of a human hand writing on the wall of the king's palace near the lampstand. The king himself saw the hand as it wrote, and his face turned pale with fright, and his knees knocked together in fear, and his legs gave way beneath him. So it all starts when Belshazzar said, I'm going to have a big party, and I'm going to show off all my cool stuff. Look at what we took from Israel. Look at all of these things. So he's going out of his way to make fun of God, and then the drinking begins. You know, when you drink and you come under the influence of alcohol, this can really lead to some bad things, as it did in this story. They're worshiping these false gods, and they're breaking God's very law. And now they see a hand writing on the wall. Verse 5, at that very moment, they saw the fingers of a human hand writing on the plaster wall of the king's palace. So check it out. They're looking at the wall. There's a lamp lighting it. And they see this hand. They don't see the arm. They just see a hand writing this heavenly graffiti up on the wall. What is that? And they read it. And it, those mysterious words, many, many, tekel, farsin. So here's a man who had reached all of his goals. This is a man who had checked all the boxes for success. He climbed to the top and he found there was nothing there. Belshazzar was the most powerful and famous and wealthy man in all of the world. You know, a lot of people think fame is going to fill their soul. You know, if I can just get some more followers on Instagram or Twitter, you know, if I can just become more well known. I read a survey that said 81% of 18 to 25 year olds said getting rich is their generation's most important goal. 81% getting rich is the most important goal. 51% said the same thing about being famous. My response is, careful what you wish for, you might get it. Actor and comedian Jim Carrey was quoted to say, I hope everyone will one day get rich and famous, and they will have everything they ever dreamed of, and know that is not the answer. Amy Winehouse, who tragically died of alcohol poisoning at the peak of her fame, made this statement, fame is like terminal cancer. I wouldn't wish it on anyone. Justin Bieber posted on Instagram a while ago, hey world, that glamorous lifestyle you see portrayed by famous people on Instagram, don't be fooled into thinking their life is better than yours, end quote. Careful what you wish for, because a lot of people get it and they see how empty it is. Belshazzar had that and more, and he is terrified as he sees this writing on the wall. The smirk is gone. The defiance of God is gone. And now he is sobering up quickly.

0: Pastor Greg Laurie, pausing at a pivotal moment in the story of Belshazzar from Daniel chapter 5, and there's more to come as this message continues here on A New Beginning. But it's a good time for us to evaluate where we each stand before the Lord. Pastor Greg, what would you say to the person listening who just doesn't know if they're really a friend of God? They don't know if they're really a Christian. They can't think of a time when they made a deliberate decision for the Lord. It's just not a good idea to assume everything's going to work out okay, is it?
1: No, this is one area of your life you want to be sure about, where you're going to spend eternity. The Bible says, "These things we write to you, that you may believe on the Son of God, and that you may know that you have eternal life." Listen, I know I have eternal life. I know I'll go to heaven one day. And I hope that doesn't sound boastful. And if it does, I'm boasting in what God has done for me, not in what I've done for God. The reason I know these things is because I've turned from my sin and I've put my faith in Christ, you see. And if you do the same, you can have this same hope. You just need to call out to the Lord and admit you're a sinner and ask Jesus Christ to forgive you and come into your life. The Bible says whoever will call upon the name of the Lord will be saved. Will you call upon him right now? I'm going to pray a simple prayer, and I'm going to ask you to pray this prayer after me, if you would. So if you want to know that you'll go to heaven when you die, if you want to know for certain that Christ is living in your life, then pray this prayer with me. Just pray these words. Lord Jesus, I know I am a sinner, but I know you are the Savior who died on the cross for my sin. I turn from my sin now, and I choose to follow you from this moment forward as my Savior and my Lord, as my God and my friend. Thank you for hearing this prayer. Thank you for answering this prayer. And I ask this in Jesus' name. Amen.
0: Amen. And listen, if you have just prayed that prayer with Pastor Greg and you've meant those words sincerely, the Lord has forgiven your sin and you're now a Christian. 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Just look for the title of today's study. 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You know, Pastor Greg, so many people have enjoyed the movie Jesus Revolution, but they've asked you a lot of did it really happen like that questions, you know?
1: Yes.
0: Well, there's a way
1: right.
0: to get the full story, the true story, and that's by way of a book we're making available, the original book,
1: yep.
0: Jesus Revolution. Let's talk about some of the questions that you've had. Let me shoot some questions to you as sort of a lightning round, and you give us quick answers
1: okay.
0: to these questions. All right?
1: All right.
0: So, did you really have an alcoholic mother, and was she married to Brad Paisley?
1: Brad Paisley. Okay, well, let's explain that. The role of my mother was played by Kimberly Williams Paisley, who is married to Brad Paisley. She did a wonderful job playing my mom, Charlene. And my mom, yes, was an alcoholic. I would even say a raging alcoholic. She'd pretty much drink every night and pass out. I had to get her to bed and get her up in the morning, and it was a sad situation, but that part of the film is true, and it really doesn't show how challenging it was, frankly. But the book,
0: okay.
1: Jesus Revolution, which we're offering this month to our listeners for the gift of any size, goes into more depth on that particular aspect of the story and much more.
0: Okay. All right. Did you really tell Kathy, if she ever got between you and God, you two were through?
1: That's 100% true. And, you
0: wow.
1: know, the funny thing is, Kathy,
0: you're a romantic.
1: I know.
0: Aren't
1: isn't
0: you?
1: That a romantic line? Single guys, listen to me. You really want to get a girl to like you. Have that be your opening line. Don't say, hey, you're beautiful, or hey, would you like to have dinner with me? Say, if you ever get in the way of my relationship with God, it's over. Wait, we don't have a relationship with each other yet. I'm just telling you. No. Yeah, I did say that to her, and Kathy told me later that really appealed to me. Actually, that was something that really impressed me a great deal. So it worked in my favor.
0: Mm. Did you really come to the Lord after hearing Lonnie Frisbee speak?
1: That's true. Yes, 100%.
0: And did Lonnie invent the Frisbee?
1: I believe he played a role in it. No, I don't think he had anything to do with the Frisbee. But yes, that is his real name. And he was the young man preaching on my high school campus on the day I accepted Christ.
0: Last question. Did you drive a Gulp Corvair?
1: I sure did. I bought it for $250. And if you don't know about the Corvair, the engine was in the back. So this was not a safe vehicle. But I drove that.

0: that actual Corbett, and I love the fact that that was reflected in the movie, and it was always breaking down just like in the movie. So that's true. In fact, the problem with the Corbett is the brakes didn't work very well, so I'd have to hit the brakes three times, like pump, pump, pump, and then it would stop. So I was driving down the street in California, and a car stopped in front of me. It was a big black Cadillac. And so I started pumping my brakes, pump one, pump two. On the third pump, I slid right into the back of that car, and the entire front end of the Corvair crumpled up. So now the headlights were crossing each other. It didn't put a dent in the Cadillac, but it effectively totaled the front of my car, which I continued to drive until I was pulled over by the CHP with my cross-eyed headlights. And he said, "You can't drive that anymore." So that was the end of the trusty Corvair.
1: Let's have a moment of silence.
0: Yes.
1: Well, all these stories are recounted in your book called Jesus Revolution, are they not?
0: Yeah, that's right. You know, Dave, actually, the author of the book is Ellen Bond, who's a prolific, outstanding writer, but it was written with me because I told her the stories. So it's actually in her voice. It's beautifully written. She does a deep dive into the history of the time, into the culture, what was going on in America. She tells the story of myself, of my wife, Kathy, our love story, how we came together. She tells the story of Chuck Smith, Lonnie Frisbee, who were two key roles in the Jesus movement. And if you saw the Jesus Revolution film, you know that they were played by Jonathan Rumi and Kelsey Grammer. And she tells the story of so much more that you will want to know. And we want to send you this book titled Jesus Revolution for your gift of any size. And I'm going to ask you to be extra generous. 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We'll include the Jesus Revolution film on DVD and digital download.
1: 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Well, next time, Pastor Greg comes back to conclude the story of the hand writing on the wall. We'll find out what happened to King Belshazzar. 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
2: 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I'm your host, Lynn Hackman. Insight for Living with Pastor Chuck Smith Swindoll is coming. I almost said Chuck Smith. With Pastor Chuck Swindoll is up next. And it's a reminder that what we think about God every day, it's like, think about anything in your life that you care about, you know, your kids, your parents, your loved one, your husband, your wife. So think of it this way, that when what we think about God is the most important character trait in each and every one of us. And Pastor Chuck Swindoll is going to break that down and explain what that means. And it is very, very important.

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9: A.W. Tozer once warned that the church had traded its high view of God for something so low, so ignoble, as to be unworthy of thinking people. That was 50 years ago, and things haven't improved. But today, on Insight for Living, Chuck Swindoll cuts through the noise of a theologically shallow culture to recover something ancient, revolutionary, and life-changing. The love of God, as Scripture actually describes it. Not a feeling, not a sentiment, a force so vast, so unconditional, so relentlessly personal that it will reframe everything you thought you knew.
10: I would like to give you 12 words that I hope you will never, ever forget. Here they are. What we think about God is the most important thing about us. Once again, what we think about God is the most important thing about us. I'll repeat that periodically through this message because I want it riveted into your brain. You'll need it in this day in which there is a lot of sloppy and silly thinking about God. Matter of fact, if we have a low and inaccurate view of God, our worship will be shallow and skewed and dissatisfying. However, if we have a high view of God, and if it is true, our worship will be meaningful and pure, satisfying and deep. I'll go further. If we shape our thinking about God from the culture around us, our life will remain complicated and even become chaotic. But if we allow Holy Scripture to shape our thinking, God will emerge in our minds as He is, real, personal, meaningful, all-powerful. What we think about God is the most important thing about us. Tragically, not many people think that much about God. In fact, there are a few who don't do much thinking at all these days. I like the way one wag put it, God is a lot like my pastor. I don't hear from him during the week, and I don't understand him on Sunday. Maybe you feel that way. Today, I want you to understand him. I want him to become, well, real to you. He is at work, whether you see him or hear him or feel him, he is there. And as Francis Schaeffer once put it, he's not silent. He is at work in what you called tragedies, surprises, and unexpected events. He's at work when you began to doubt. He was not in any way out of control. What we think about God is the most important thing about us. Truth be told, the church of the 21st century has reached an all-time low water mark theologically. We have come into shallow waters biblically. This isn't a new realization. A.W. Tozer wrote of it 50 or more years ago. The church has surrendered her once lofty concept of God and has substituted it for one so low, so ignoble, as to be utterly unworthy of thinking, worshiping men and women. With our loss of the sense of majesty has come the further loss of awe and consciousness of the divine presence. We have therefore lost our spirit of worship and our ability to withdraw inwardly to meet God in adoring silence. How true is that? Adoring silence. We are beginning to learn about our Heavenly Father. One of the things we are learning is that He is not an old, doting, heavenly grandfather who sits around nodding and winking and handing out $20 bills for you to buy another video game. The God of the Scriptures is our awesome, holy, glorious, loving Heavenly Father. A great deal of difference when painted in that light. When you think about the love of God, it's necessary these days that we explain or define what it does not mean. God is not one who sits in His heaven nodding and saying, no matter what, anything goes, because I love you. That wouldn't be love. That wouldn't be good for us. God is not saying, my love is so strong, so consistent, so deep, I'm willing to overlook any sinful thought, word, or deed you participate in. Doesn't matter. I love you. While I'm at it, He isn't saying, my love means that nothing you do will grieve me, because I care so much for you, I don't even notice it when you walk away. That is not an accurate understanding, in spite of what you may have learned or been taught. We're going to discover today what it means to say that God is love. In 1 John chapter 4, we read a statement that is just three words, and you may have heard them throughout your religious life or spiritual life. 1 John 4, verse 7, verse 8, you will read, God is love. Verse 8 concludes with the three words, God is love. That means this, he personifies unconditional love. Love permeates who he is and everything he does. His love is spontaneous. It is sacrificial. It is consistent. It is self-giving. It is active. It is full of understanding, but it is not absent from his other characteristics. You see, not only does 1 John tell us that God is love, verse 8, as well as verse 16 of this fourth chapter, back in chapter 1, I want you to notice in verse 5, we read, this is the message we have heard from him and announced to you, that God is light. There's another three words to compare or contrast with God is love. The one who is loving, consistently, unconditionally loving, is also the God of light. And you will read at the end of the verse, in him there is no darkness at all. That means not a trace of darkness, not a touch, not a hint, not a particle of unholiness or impurity. God is holy, God is just, God is pure, God is full of splendor, God is light. We must keep these two thoughts in balance. The one who is love is also light. His love reaches out, seeks us, and desires us. His love tempers his justice and his righteousness. His love prompts his grace to us. His love must never be separated from his other characteristics. It is an attribute of our Heavenly Father, and so I would add to my statement another word. What we think about God's love is the most important thing about us. We're all members of a family. You came from a family. Perhaps you have married and come into another family as well. Perhaps you've never married, or you're not now married. The point is, we understand family. So we understand the love in a family. Let's take you who are married. Perhaps I should say those of us who are married. We who are married have relationship with another individual like no other person on this earth. We love them. We want to believe unconditionally. And sometime we will even say that. The fact is, our love has limits. And sometime, as we have learned in these last few years, our love has to get tough. There are boundaries you don't cross, even though you are unconditionally loved. A wife would never say to her husband as he's on his way to a sales meeting in another city, hey, anything goes, sweetheart, no matter what you do, I love you. Whoa! Not anything goes. She says to him, in effect, my love for you is deep, and I believe in you, therefore I know you'll remain faithful to me. There's a limit on that love, and it's balanced by the reminder that there needs to also be faithfulness. How about a parent's love for a child? Let's go there. We're all the children of someone. We have a father. We have a mother. Your mother or father may still be with you, maybe have gone, but you have a memory of being reared in the home of your parents. Leave 1 John and go to Hebrews chapter 12. Back a few books. Hebrews 12 will talk about the love of a father. And you will see love at work in a surprising way. And it will help us understand and define love. Hebrews 12, verse 6. Those whom the Lord loves, he disciplines. Look at that. Wait a minute. Those whom the Lord loves, He disciplines? Absolutely. In fact, if you read further, and we will, that's how we know we are his sons. We are his daughters. For those whom the Lord loves, he disciplines. He scourges every son whom he receives. It is for discipline that you endure. God deals with you as with sons. Now look at the question. For what son, we could even add, what daughter is there whom his father does not discipline? If you are without discipline, of which all have become partakers, then you are illegitimate children. You're not really sons. Furthermore, we had earthly fathers to discipline us, and we respected them. Shall we not much rather be subject to the Father of spirits and live? They disciplined us for a short time as seemed best to them, but he disciplines us for our good, that we may share his holiness. All discipline for the moment seems not to be joyful, but sorrowful. Yet those who have been trained by it, afterwards it yields the peaceful fruit of righteousness. I believe those were some of my mother's and father's favorite verses of Scripture. I've used those verses in the early years of rearing our children. Now, I have some funny stories I could tell you about quoting verses like that. And I would sometimes say, and I learned not to say it as a result of a story I'm going to tell you, I would sometimes say to one of our children, you know, to discipline you right now hurts me more than it does you. They always gave me that, yeah, really, look. Well, one occasion our youngest daughter, Colleen, and I were on the way up the stairs. She had disobeyed and disobeyed and disobeyed again and again. And I said, come here, young lady. We were on our way up the stairs and the tears started. No one could cry quite like Colleen. And on the way up the stairs, my father's heart began to sort of, well, yield a little. And I remember the verse of Scripture, the one whom a father loves, he disciplines. So I get to the top of the stairs and I walk in the room and I close the door and she, that's those big crocodile eyes at me and says, Daddy, you know? And I said, you know what, honey? You need to know this hurts me as much as it hurts you. She said, Daddy, I've got a great idea. Don't do it and both of us will be happier. So I stopped saying things like that. The truth is, it does pain the Father. It does grieve the Lord when we walk away from Him. He's saddened over the fact that we make a foolish decision and walk in the flesh. And He's our Father. He loves us. He cares about us deeply and profoundly. But His love doesn't exist as a solitary virtue. He's also just. He's righteous. He's holy. Let me show you an example of the Father's unconditional love. Deuteronomy chapter 7. I love this verse of Scripture. Deuteronomy 7, verses 6, 7, and 8. These words were spoken by Moses to the people of Israel, to the Hebrews. They have been through the wilderness. They are right on the verge of the promised land. He is delivering his swan song in this book of Deuteronomy. The word itself means second law. So it's a reiteration of the law. And he is assuring his people of the Father's love. Look at Deuteronomy 7, 6. You are a holy people to the Lord your God. The Lord your God has chosen you to be a people for his own possession out of all the peoples who are on the face of the earth. Now the verse I love. The Lord did not set his love on you nor choose you because you were more in number than any of the peoples, for you were the fewest of all peoples, but because the Lord loved you and kept the oath which he swore to your forefathers, the Lord brought you out by a mighty hand and redeemed you from the house of slavery from the hand of Pharaoh, king of Egypt. Isn't that great? Why does the Lord love us? Because he loves you. Remember when your parent, back to parents again, remember when your parents would say, I want you to do that. You'd say, why? Because I said so. And it never seemed to make sense. And I find it right here. Lord, why do you love me? Because I said so. In fact, there's nothing about you that draws me to you. There's nothing all that impressive, and I've seen you at your worst. but because I choose to love you. That is the sovereign act of God, allowing his mercy to overrule his justice. Knowing we deserve the worst, he provides the best. And the people of Israel could remember over and over again, it's because the Lord chose to love them. On your way toward the New Testament, stop off at Jeremiah. It's one of the great prophets of the Old Testament. Just after Isaiah, you will come to Jeremiah. Chapter 31, verse 3. Jeremiah 31, verse 3. Here we are. The Lord appeared to him from afar, saying, I have loved you with an everlasting love. Therefore, I have drawn you with loving kindness. I want to linger here just long enough to remind you of a hymn that was written based on this. George Wade Robinson, back in the 19th century, was so moved when he read verse 3, I have loved you with an everlasting love, that he wrote that hymn, Loved with Everlasting Love, led by grace that love to know. Gracious Spirit from above, thou hast taught me it is so. Oh, this full and perfect peace. Oh, this transport all divine. In a love which cannot cease, I am his and he is mine. Cannot cease. We're getting close to unconditional here, aren't we? It cannot cease. Before I turn to anything further, some of you are resisting the thought because you've not known unconditional love as long as you can remember. Tragically, some of you don't remember your parents telling you they loved you. Maybe it's been a long time since someone, another adult, has told you that they love you. I'll never forget, while I was a part of the leadership at Dallas Seminary, one of our profs had written a major work on the book of Leviticus. I mean, it was a mother of all books on Leviticus. Let me put it that, I mean, he wrote more about Leviticus than Moses knew. And we had a chapel service and we were honoring him. And I was so moved when I saw him standing there so humble, and the publisher was there and everybody, student body, was sort of applauding. And I just stood up, and then people saw me standing up and realized I meant to. And so they stood up, and then they started applauding. And I walked up to the prof and I threw my arms around him, and I could tell by his response that was a new thing. And I whispered in his ear and I said, Dr. So-and-so, I want you to know how much I love you and respect you for your work. He wrote me a note that afternoon I wish I would have saved. I would be reading it right now because his words were much more eloquent than mine. He said, I want you to know that never in my adult life have I ever had another man to tell me he loved me. I was shocked. Shouldn't have been, but I was. I mean, I thought someone that brilliant, that capable, that effective in the classroom, surely there were people telling him they loved him. You need to hear today, God loves you. No, don't go there. I can just feel the resistance. You'd seen me last week. I don't care about last week, okay? Doesn't affect his love. The one who knows you the best loves you the most. God loves you. I mean, he never comes to the place where he says, well, that's it. That's the last time. It's going to take you a long time to get back in my good graces. Shame on you. No. Look at it again. I have loved you with an everlasting love. In your darkest times, when you are, not only feel, but you are most unlovely, you really aren't all that loving to others, he would write you a note at that moment and tell you, listen, I love you right now. I love you. This morning, he says, I love you. I know all about your past. I know all of the things you have done, should have done, didn't do. I know the regrets. I know all the dark side. I know all the secrets. I love you. I love you, and I remind you of that today. Tonight, when you turn in, God is still saying, I love you. It's not a great thought. It's an everlasting thought.

0: What we think about God is the most important thing about us. And today, Chuck Swindoll has given us something worth thinking about for the rest of our lives. God's love isn't sentimental, conditional, or fragile. It's everlasting, sovereign, and unshakable. And it's yours. 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
1: I came across a quote not long ago that I haven't been able to shake. It was from a man named John Allen, a Salvation Army saint who was near the end of his life. John made this shocking statement: "I deserve to be damned. I deserve to be in hell. But God interfered." That last part is worth repeating. God interfered. Wow. I love that more than I can say. Because that's the story of the cross. We were running hard in the wrong direction, and God stepped in. He didn't send a memo. He didn't offer a suggestion. He hung on a cross and bled and died and rose again. That's not a metaphor. That's history. And that interference has changed every life that's ever truly reckoned with it. Here's what keeps me up at night. Millions of people are still running the wrong direction, and they don't know it. They're busy. They're sincere. Some of them are sitting in church every Sunday, but they've never had a real, personal, life-altering encounter with the cross we proclaim. That's the whole reason Insight for Living exists. And here's what I want you to understand as we approach June 30th. When you send a gift to Insight for Living, God's Word doesn't just sit in a quiet studio. 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You are the one who sends it. 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The cross is going to reorient their entire life. Your gift makes that possible. Please don't wait. 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
2: 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We'll focus on the families coming up next. And today, Jim Daly and John Fuller are going to welcome personal finance advisor and author Matt Bell. And they're going to have a discussion about healthy financial habits when it comes to marriage. And they're going to talk about his book, Starting Strong, Discovering the Good That Money Can Do Through Your Marriage. And I love this concept. I was thinking as I was listening to their discussion, what a great wedding gift this book would be for a young couple. Because I'll tell you, you know, even from my own personal sad experience, is money is a huge issue when it comes to marriage, and having transparency and knowing what you're dealing with is so vital when you enter into what is, you know, God blesses us with marriage, but it's also a binding legal contract, in essence. And that means that you're responsible for each other across the board, and that includes finances. And so it's just so important to have these very critical conversations and really understand its importance. It's not more important than God or your walk with Christ or anything like that, but it is, it should be a priority when it comes to having a thriving marriage. And gosh, I meet so many people who either had similar experiences to mine, or it's all related, not all, but a lot of it points back to financial, either things you didn't know that weren't disclosed. It can be really uncomfortable, and it destroys marriages, as I can attest. but that's not the only thing, you know, it's not one thing that makes a marriage break up, but it really can be critical. And that's what they're going to talk about. And again, as I said, his book, I think, would make a fabulous wedding gift. So if you know somebody getting married, it doesn't matter if they're young. They can be older, too. It applies to everybody. So keep it right here. I hope you'll stay tuned for their conversation, because it really, it applies across the board, whether you're single or married. If you want to get married, you should know this stuff, too. So focus on the family. It's coming up next.
3: Everyone knows of the contributions of Thomas Edison. His many inventions were groundbreaking in their day and revolutionized modern life. But what was it about Edison that caused him to be so inventive? Well, perhaps these words of his reveal the reason. Restlessness and discontent, he said, are the first necessities of progress. I believe there is a healthy version of spiritual restlessness and discontent that can lead us to greater progress in our relationship with God and our relationships with others. If you are not content with your spiritual life, that realization can be the first step on the road to progress. This is David Jeremiah, encouraging you to get on the road to new life. 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
14: It took me 4.5 years to get out of debt. That's, you know, it took time. It wasn't just going to happen instantly, and it may take time for couples to get into a better place financially. Be patient. Put honoring the Lord first. Put loving each other well second. Put making a difference in the world third, and start to orient your finances that way. It may not change radically overnight, but eventually you'll be on a very, very good path.
9: Well, that's Matt Bell, and he joins us today on Focus on the Family with Jim Daly. We're going to be exploring some healthy habits for your marriage with regard to finances. Thanks for joining us. I'm John Fuller.
13: You know, John, money can be a really touchy subject within marriage and within families.
9: Mm-hmm.
13: It's probably, you know, it ranks right up there, number one, two, or three in the areas of marriage that couples really struggle with. So it's a very important topic. We come to this probably every couple of months. We try to do a program to help people with their finances. Let me rattle off some stats. Did you know about 40% of couples don't know their spouse's salary?
9: Oh.
13: Now, I probably know just about every NFL salary. You know, what is Bo Nix of the Broncos making? But, you know, that'd be an interesting question. Do you know more about the salary of sports figures and not your spouse, right? Wow. Another one, 28% of couples admit to hiding significant purchases or debt from their spouse. And I remember a story where a couple got married in their 20s. The woman had accumulated $250,000 of school debt for a French literature degree.
9: Oh.
13: And wow, I mean, and had not disclosed it to her fiancé and then husband. And that would be a rude awakening.
9: Mm.
13: There are practical biblical approaches to money. And I think the main point is simply good to be reminded of how we should manage that money.
9: Mm-hmm. Yeah, and it's great to have Matt Bell back with us. He's been here before. Our listeners really resonate with his insights. He's a personal finance writer and speaker, and he's the managing editor at Sound Mind Investing, and he and his wife Jude have three young adult children. Today we're going to be talking about a brand new book that he's written called Starting Strong, Discovering the Good That Money Can Do Through Your Marriage.
13: Matt, welcome back to Focus on the Family. Good to have you.
14: Thanks so much, Jim and John. It's a pleasure to be here.
13: You know, one of the most interesting things with financial folks, you know, planners, helpers, writers on the topic, most of them come from a place of pain. You're not born necessarily. Maybe you have an aptitude to accounting, I don't know. But most of the people that I've interviewed come from a period of time where they were in the hole and they had to figure it out. I really appreciate that. I think Dave Ramsey has that testimony. What's your prodigal story?
14: Well, it very much is just that, the prodigal son. I inherited $60,000 from an uncle when I was in my mid-20s. Had no idea he planned to leave me any money. An incredible gift, incredible surprise. And I really did have good intentions with that money when I received it. I thought this is a once-in-a-lifetime opportunity to do something amazing career-wise. And I love to play golf. I love to travel. I thought, how can I turn all of that into a career? So I created a newsletter for people to take golf vacations. And while it lasted, it was amazing. I got to play Pebble Beach. I got to play these great golf courses in southern Spain. It was everything I dreamed it could be, except profitable.
13: Yeah. Oh, wow. It sounds like you're ahead of the tech curve on that. You could have had a following, an app. People would have paid you money to go play golf.
14: Well, keywords were could have.
13: It didn't really work out all that well. You're 20 years ahead of that one, right?
14: Yeah.
13: Yeah. Let me ask you this, Matt. If you would have invested that $60,000 in your 20s, you would have had $2 million by the time you were 65. Did you realize that?
14: Well, very painful to think about that, but you're exactly right.
13: Compounding interest is quite amazing, isn't it?
14: You sound like some of my friends.
13: Yeah.
14: I
13: have talked to people that have given, you know, put $5,000 for their kids who were just born, and they've shown me the models at average rates of growth from the stock market. You would expect about $1 million when that 1 year old turns 65.
14: It's amazing what it can turn into
13: without putting any more into it.
14: But in my case, I took the $60,000 and transformed it into $20,000 of credit card debt.
13: Wow. Okay. Now let's speak about that.
14: Yeah.
13: The $20,000 of debt.
14: You've got to do a lot of things wrong to do that, and I was doing a lot of things wrong. But it was a huge wake up call. It was very humbling to see that dream die, to see, you know, the guilt of squandering my uncle's hard-earned money and that sort of thing. So I moved home with my parents for 6 months, and I was really down for the first couple of months that I was out there. But God used it for great good. I mean, a friend of mine from college reached out and shared his faith with me. He had become a Christian a year after I graduated from college, and that was life-changing unto itself because it got me exploring matters of faith, and ultimately I placed my faith in Christ, which would have been plenty to come out of that experience. But I also really got interested in learning about money.
15: Yeah.
14: And I was amazed at how much the Bible says on this topic. And so I've been writing about it, speaking about it, learning about it ever more ever since then.
15: You know, Matt, it's a great insight. So this was your valley. You were 25, 24?
14: Yeah, mid-20s.
15: I mean, so you hit this valley
14: yeah.
15: of being in debt, $20,000.
14: Yeah.
15: This friend of yours from college calls.
14: Yeah.
15: He's just accepted Christ the year before. He starts sharing the Lord with you, I'm assuming.
14: Right. Yeah.
15: You're not repelled by that. You're intrigued, partly because I'm sure you're in a valley.
14: Yeah, absolutely. I was humbled. I was so humbled by that experience and so just kind of distraught and trying to figure out what is my life going to be about. I thought I knew, but clearly I didn't know. And so he was saying encouraging things like, God has a plan for your life. And that was very intriguing to me. So I began reading the Bible. I began going to church. I began learning. And I was just a sponge for all things related to matters of faith. And then I couldn't believe how much the Bible says about money. So the first church I went to has a stewardship ministry. I got involved in that and just loved that. So I loved seeing how God was using my pain, my values, as you said, my story, to start to help others. Because I'm not a guy that's always gotten the money thing right. I can relate to a person who's had trouble with money.
15: You know, I so appreciate that, though. But, you know, speaking to those who are listening or watching, I mean, that's a starting place when you're in that valley. Mm-hmm. So often that's where the Lord begins to turn your heart, right, and open your ears and eyes to what is true, the spiritual
14: Absolutely.
15: Things that are most important. You usually win those battles down in the gutter and not on the mountaintop. I mean, that comes later. Let me ask you this in terms of Scripture. Matthew 6:24 says you cannot serve both God and mammon. That's a very famous area of Scripture. How can we cultivate an attitude toward money that honors God? And let me add this, too. In a culture that, you know, for the most part, needs are taken care of, in Western civilization, not all of it, here in America, Canada, parts of Europe. So how do we even get our hands around what the Lord would want for us and what we think is being poor or being rich?
14: Yeah, well, the Bible never says that money is a bad thing unto itself. You know, the Bible doesn't say that money is the root of all evil. Some people think it does. It says the love of money is a root of all kinds of evil. And I think that's a really important distinction. So I think as we start to see that God's intentions for us are good, that he wants good things for us, and as we start to experience some of the worldly approaches to money and see that that's either not working or could be hollow if you do achieve some financial success, and you start to see, oh, the Bible says so many things about money, so many practical things about money, but God just wants us to put him first. And that's the thing. You can't serve both God and money. God needs to come first, and then money is used according to his principles for his purposes. That's the approach that tends to work really, really well.
15: So you and Jude, your wife, you're engaged. You're looking at the registry. Everybody's done that. Our registry may have been Target. I don't remember. probably a true story, actually. But the you know, you're looking at China.
14: Right.
15: That was nice.
14: Right. That was the source of our first disagreement.
15: Oh. And let me know. Yeah, tell me what happened with that and how it pointed to a little, you know, rub between the two of you.
14: Yeah, it's funny because we dated for 6 months and then we got engaged and things were going along really, really well. But then we started to register for gifts that we wanted other people to buy for us. It wasn't even our money we were spending. It was other people's money. But it was in that department store, walking these aisles of plates and cups and saucers, that we realized, oh, wow, we have very different views of what these things should look like. And, you know, it sounds so trivial, right? But yet it started to make me concerned. I mean, I'm very kind of minimalist. I like, my parents were that way. And so I think I've adopted their views of design and art and what looks good. That's what I was drawn to. Very simple, you know, maybe plain white, you know, sturdy would be good. It's going to last a long time. But Jude grew up in a home where there was a set of dishes on display, very formal gold-rimmed dishes, and their everyday plates had a floral design. Floral really works against my instincts.
15: Taking up way too much space.
14: And so I started to think, oh, wow, we're so different in this area. I never noticed. And so I started to think, oh, what other things in my life are going to have floral floral designs on them, and it started to be a little bit fearful. But you know, it's a funny anecdote, but really it pointed to the need to have lots of conversations and try to come together. And I think over the years I've kind of moved toward her, and she's moved toward me on design issues, so we've come together. But that was the first example of, wow, we're really on different pages on something.
15: That's great, Matt. What was your second argument?
16: No, I'm kidding. You don't need to answer that question.
15: Let me mention this, though, talking about arguments. According to one study from Fidelity, the resource management firm, rather large, they say as many as 25%, that's one in four couples, call money their most significant relationship challenge.
14: Yeah.
15: So that's a big number.
14: Yeah.
15: And it probably, if you look across the arc of decades of marriage, it doesn't go down typically. Yeah. It still rests in bubbles, one, two, or three. Mm. What's happening with those couples?
14: Yeah, I think initially when couples come together in marriage, what's happening there is that, you know, people don't enter marriage with a blank slate. We all bring something into our marriage. We bring stuff into our marriage. We bring how we saw our parents deal with money into our marriage that we may not even realize the degree to which it still works on us, but we bring that. That's a big factor. We bring our hopes and dreams around money that might be very different from our spouse. We bring certain early experiences we've had with money. In my case, I had a lot of debt, and that was a very traumatic experience. And we bring very different temperaments into marriage. And these things don't naturally just fit together. And so that's a source of a lot of friction and a lot of having to work things out early in marriage. But then as time goes on, I think people, it's a failure to communicate. Mm-hmm. I mean, as you mentioned, people don't even know what their spouse earns for a living. That's just a failure to communicate. So just more communication around money and most things would probably help.
15: Mm-hmm. Yeah, for sure.
9: Yeah, along those lines, Matt, Jim mentioned this couple that got engaged and married, and she had no disclosure about sort of where she was at with her debt. You advocate full disclosure about all of that for couples that are getting married or have recently married.
14: Yeah.
9: What's the importance of that?
14: Yeah, I advocate full financial disclosure before marriage and complete ongoing financial transparency after marriage. You don't want to be surprised when you get married at what you're actually married into with all this debt, because I really believe, you know, the vision for marriage in the Bible is oneness, it's unity. And so if one spouse was really wealthy before marriage, now, once you're married, you're both very wealthy. If one spouse had a lot of debt before marriage, when you come together in marriage, now you both have a lot of debt. There's a great story that I have from my past where a couple that I know, Scott and Karen, she brought $50,000 of non-mortgage debt into their marriage. He called it a reverse dowry.
15: and he had, that is so true.
14: He had a great attitude about the whole thing, though, because she would always say early in their marriage, oh, my debt is keeping us from doing this or that. My debt, I feel so bad about my debt. And he would always correct her and say, it's not your debt, it's our debt. And I think that's a really bold act of leadership, act of love, to take that perspective. So I just want there to be no surprise. I want there to be full disclosure, maybe not on your first date, but as things start to get serious in a relationship, it seems to be headed toward marriage. Now, let's understand, how much are we each earning? How much do we have in savings? Are there any traumatic stories in our background around money? And then ongoingly, everybody, both parties, should have access to all the finances.
9: Yeah, yeah, and a surprising number of people never have the conversations.
14: Yeah.
9: Well, we're trying to encourage you to have the conversations today on Focus on the Family with Jim Daly. Our guest is Matt Bell, and we're talking about a newly published book called Starting Strong, Discovering the Good That Money Can Do in Your Marriage. Get a copy from us here at the ministry when you stop by focusonthefamily.com/broadcast.
15: Matt, what are some ways that couples can create that financial unity? What are some practical tools they can use?
14: Yeah, one of the things is simply having conversations about the past. You know, how were you raised around money? That's really big. There was one couple that I tell the story of in the book where they were on some fun outing to Wrigley Field in Chicago. What can't be fun about that? Mm-hmm. You're just at this great ballpark. But some of them, the topic of money came up, and it closed the conversation down because he found out that she was carrying a balance on a credit card, and that to him was an absolute no-no. And so it was a troubling, difficult conversation, but it also opened up the door to more conversations where they gained a much greater sense of empathy and understanding of each other's background. He grew up in a very stable household. There was always money for vacations and groceries. She grew up single-parent household where money was always tight. She had gotten acclimated to using credit cards, but in realizing He really didn't like that. She quickly paid off her balance, and he, by the same token, gained some empathy for the difficulty with which she was raised as a single parent household.
15: That field level ticket at Wrigley might be $128 bucks. You might want to start there, but anyway, no. I mean, that's part of it, is that communication. You know, let me go back for a moment to that opening comment I gave of a situation. Was a true situation where this young man and woman were getting married. She had not disclosed her school loans of $250,000 for a 4-year degree.
14: Wow.
15: And, you know, then they're married and that came forward. And how would you go about, as the spouse that's not, has no debt, and that's never come up, and this is an off-the-wall question for you, but what do you say at that point? You're already married now. She's disclosing this, and you say, okay, there's only one option. We've got to create a financial plan that pays that down.
14: And hopefully that's it, that they're both on that same page, that, hey, we're in this together now, so let's tackle this together. It may take time. It may mean dying to certain dreams, or at least the timing of certain dreams, but we're in this together, so let's get really committed to getting out from under. And the story I mentioned of the couple where she had $50,000 of non-mortgage debt, they saw the blessing of not buying a house when all their friends were buying a house. They saw the benefit of waiting, even though they sometimes, and by the way, they were giving generously throughout that time.
15: Huh.
14: And she told the story very candidly about how sometimes she felt like, boy, if we didn't give so much, we'd be able to get out of debt so much faster. But they saw God's blessing in it, because ultimately when they did get out of debt, they realized that they would have bought a house at a very difficult time, or at the market high.
15: Right.
14: And today, given what happened eventually at that point, the market had declined quite a bit, they probably would have been underwater on a house that they bought then.
15: Anybody else have that gift? Buying at the high point and selling at the low point? I'm good at that. So, hey, Matt, what about the common question about combined accounts? And if we have combined accounts, how do I get him a birthday present? He's going to know about it.
14: Right.
15: Or, you know, something like that, keeping separate accounts, maybe the both of them work, and they just decide, let's keep separate checking accounts rather than a joint checking account.
14: Yeah, I would strongly encourage joint accounts because that fosters transparency and teamwork and unity. But in terms of buying a gift, you could do something as simple as withdraw some cash from an ATM, so now there's no record that's readily apparent of where a gift was purchased, so there can be a surprise doing something as simple as that.
15: Yeah, that's good. I mean, one of the problems is when people hear the word budget, you go, ugh.
14: For sure.
15: And especially the budget meeting. Let's set one up. And, you know, it's going to take a little bit of work, a little bit of pain.
14: Yeah.
15: But how do you reverse that attitude that couples might have at the early stage of dating or marriage?
14: Right.
15: For sure.
14: I think a budget is the single most powerful tool anybody can use to manage money well. And we're stewards of God's resources, the Bible teaches us. So doesn't it just make sense, you know, if we're running a business, we're running an organization, we're going to watch over the finances, we're going to have a plan, we're going to have a budget. A family, a household, is a small business, and so we're managing God's resources. We need a tool to manage that effectively. You know, a lot of people think, they talk about a budget as something you go on, like a diet, or they think about it as being about less. It's about being obsessively spending as little as possible. But a budget is really, I like to tell people, about more. It's about having more knowledge of what's happening with your finances so that you can be more intentional in your use of money so that you ultimately have more for the things that really matter. So people hearing that might have to take it on faith, but if they will just try a budget for about 30 days and start to get used to that habit, I think they will see so much good, so many blessings that come from it.
15: You know, your book, Starting Strong, has many gold nuggets in it. The one that caught me as maybe the mother load is this idea that normally we start with expenses, savings, and then giving.
14: Yeah.
15: And you say flip that, start with giving.
14: That's right.
15: That's an amazing thought. I'd never thought of that. Mm. I mean, I did it the traditional way.
14: Yeah, it's very countercultural. You know, I tell people in a variety of workshops, if you take nothing out of this workshop today, take this. The order with which you use money will make all the difference. And with a married couple, it'll make all the difference in their finances. It'll make all the difference in their marriage. And so think about it. There's only a few things you can do with money. You can spend it. You can use it for debt payments. You can save it. You can invest it. You can give it away. And that's the order that our culture teaches us in countless ways, both overt and subtle. We're taught to spend first. We're making, you know, $80,000 a year. That means you can live here. You can drive that. You can wear this brand of clothing. When spending comes first, debt is just a given, I've found. And if any money is left over, some might be saved, invested, and given away. But typically, there isn't much left over. So if we flip that, you know, the Bible says, honor the Lord with your wealth, with the first fruits, the first portion of all of thy increase, one version of the Bible says. So if we flip that equation on its head and we say, we're going to honor the Lord with the first portion by giving to his work in this world. We're going to give first. Then we're going to save a portion because the Bible says in the house of the wise are stores of choice food and oil, but a foolish person devours all that they have. Then we're going to invest a portion for the future. And then we're going to decide, we're going to see how much we can afford to spend on housing and clothing and vacations and all the rest. And along the way, we're cautious to not become enslaved to creditors, as the Bible warns. That if people will do that, it sounds so simple. It's so practical. It's so effective. It's so biblical. And yet it's so rarely practiced. But if people will do that, it will

0: And that's a fair question, because I think people need guardrails. They need some guidance about that. And so the Old Testament teaches very clearly a tithe or a tenth part, 10% of income. That's a starting point. In the New Testament, Matthew 23:23, Jesus seems to affirm the tithe. And yet every example in the New Testament goes beyond it. You've got Zacchaeus giving half. You've got the widow giving all. And that's what Jesus did with the laws, is he changed them from letter of the law adherence to spirit of the law. And I just think it makes sense to use that as a helpful biblical starting point.
1: You know, so many people I talk to, couples that recount their early years, and they'll say often, those were great years, but we didn't have a bed. We didn't have a couch. We didn't have a table. That was Gina.
2: No, you didn't have a table, right?
1: I
2: mean,
1: no, we didn't. We had no furniture, because I had just gotten back from Japan a couple of years before. I said, we can make a futon, you know, we'll just throw blankets down until they're soft. So buy three or four blankets, that becomes your mattress, and then here we go. So, you know, that it's part of that struggle is actually part of building your memory together.
0: Yeah.
1: You know, the sweetness of all that when
0: that's
1: it was
0: right.
1: tough.
0: Yeah, absolutely. When you're starting out, that's why it's so important with all these things we're talking about to get these things right from the beginning, because life is only going to get busier and maybe God's going to bless you more financially. And so if we establish these priorities early in our marriage, we're going to serve the Lord. As for us and our household, we will serve you, Lord. We're going to base our decisions, our marriage and our finances on the solid rock of God's word. We're going to, you know, use money in a way to love each other well, to strengthen our marriage and to glorify God and to make the difference in the world that God intended when he brought us together in marriage. Make these decisions early. And, you know, you mentioned kind of the early, many people experience that sort of early difficulties and financially in their starting out years. John Rockefeller, you know, one of the wealthiest people that ever lived, he said, I never could have tithed on my first $1 million if I hadn't tithed on my first salary, which was $1.50 a week.
1: Wow.
0: And I think there's an important point. There's an important point for kids there, teaching kids about generosity, and an important point for our marriages. Let's start there, and let's see how God blesses that over time. And I think I feel very confident that he will.
1: You know, the most common thing, Matt, right here at the end, and we'll continue if you can stick with us, we'll keep going. But the most common thing, I think, is if you only knew the mountain I face. Mm-hmm. You know, I can barely scrap by. Mm. How often is it that you look at somebody's finances in that consulting role? Mm. And it's really perspective over everything. It just means you can't do certain things. Can you pay your rent or your mortgage?
0: Yeah.
1: Can you buy groceries? Can you take care of transportation?
0: Right.
1: And then beyond that, it kind of ends up being wants, right?
0: Yeah.
1: I mean, there are probably other things. You might have medical issues. Yeah. I get all that. And everything's unique. But what's that rhythm that you normally see with young couples where, you know, the advertising world has done a number on us, and we think we need those shoes, we need that coffee, we need whatever.
0: Right.
1: And in fact, you don't.
0: Yeah. I just encourage couples to live countercultural lives and to take their cues from the Bible. It will be a countercultural life. It'll be a life that isn't what your friends are necessarily doing or what you see on social media, but it will be a good life. So base your decisions on what the Bible teaches us about money. You know, get those decisions right early on. Make those convictions something that's really clear from the beginning of your marriage. Some couples do really, really have significant financial struggles, and God's going to meet them there. There's compassion for that. We're not about legalism and legally, you know, legalistic adherence to certain teaching in the Bible. But I think if people will orient their use of money around what the Bible teaches and be convicted by and motivated by what it teaches, and to make those distinctions between needs and wants, because a lot of times wants can morph into needs very easily. But if we orient things financially and otherwise around a biblical approach, over time, it will work well. It took me 4.5 years to get out of debt. That's, you know, it took time. It wasn't just going to happen instantly. And it may take time for couples to get into a better place financially. Be patient. Put honoring the Lord first. Put loving each other well second. Put making a difference in the world third. And start to orient your finances that way. It may not change radically overnight, but eventually you'll be on a very, very good path.
1: Oh, that's a good word, Matt. And like I said, let's keep going and come back next time and continue the discussion. I think that'd be a great thing to do. It'd be a lot of help for, again, young couples particularly, but good advice for everybody. So we'll continue to talk about practical budgeting ideas next time, and maybe go a little deeper in the practical.

0: biblical side. And let me turn to the listener. I encourage you to get a copy of Matt's great book, Starting Strong, Discovering the Good That Money Can Do Through Your Marriage. And we'd love to get that into your hands for a gift of any amount. If you can send just anything, we'll send it to you as our way of saying thank you for being part of the ministry. It's one of those programs, if you can't afford it because you're that strapped, this is something we need to give to you. Mm-hmm. So call us. We'll trust others. We'll give a little more to offset that. But give us a call. Don't be embarrassed. We'll get it out to you to help you in your struggles with managing money.
1: Mm-hmm. Yeah, we're here to help. And another great resource is our free online marriage assessment. 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Well, thanks for joining us today for Focus on the Family with Jim Daly. I'm John Fuller, inviting you back next time as we continue the conversation with Matt Bell, and once again, help you and your family thrive in Christ.
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3: 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We're so glad to have you with us on this beautiful Tuesday. It is June 16th. And did you know that K-Wave has a public affairs show? Yes, it's called K-Wave Community Connection. And yours truly hosts it, in case you didn't know, and I won't hold it against you if you don't. But if you didn't catch my interview with Inez Rodriguez and Johnny Flores of The Promise of Faith, they are doing some incredible work with homeless and others in need in their community in San Bernardino. And as they tell me, they are doing it on their own dime. And talk about faithfulness. 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
4: Hi, I'm Johnny Erickson Tata. You know, many people in the throes of suffering, disappointment, despair, they feel utterly stuck in their circumstances. They see no hope beyond their day-to-day drudgery of disability routines. But when you set your eyes not on the things of earth, but on things above, I tell you, the clouds part. You realize there is hope and even joy beyond the suffering. And beyond is a word that beautifully reflects the hope in Jeremiah chapter 29, verse 11. God says there, I know the plans I have for you, plans to prosper you and not to harm you, plans to give you hope and a future. 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
0: It's 12:02, and here's your news on K-Wave. Speaking at the G7 summit in France, President Donald Trump insists the Strait of Hormuz will open toll-free under the U.S.'s deal with Iran to end the war. President Trump also said Iran will never have a nuclear weapon, and he criticized Israel over Lebanon.
6: Also, the U.S. Department of Homeland Security is defending telling the Iranian football squad to return to their training base in Mexico after Monday's World Cup game against New Zealand, which finished 2-2. Iran had expected to stay in L.A. overnight and have a recovery session on Tuesday, but were told after the final whistle to immediately return to their training base in Mexico. And a small plane has crashed while landing at Whiteman Airport in Pacoima this morning, sending its lightly injured 77-year-old pilot to the hospital after the aircraft came to rest in the facility's parking lot. And tomorrow's ultraviolet index level in the LA area will be at 11. According to the National Weather Service, the reading indicates what the UV exposure is expected to be at 12 noon when the sun's rays are at the strongest. A very high exposure level reading of 10 or greater means that a fair-skinned person could suffer a sunburn in about 4 minutes if not protected. And of course, UV radiation is blamed for a host of health problems, including skin cancer and cataracts. That's the news, and you're up to date. Southland weather for today in LA in Orange County, sunny with highs in the mid-70s to lower 80s. For the Inland Empire, hazy sunshine with highs from 88 to 96 degrees. Right now in Murrieta, it's 86. In Pasadena, it's 79. In San Clemente, it's 69 degrees. And right here at our K-Wave studios in Santa Ana, it's currently 79 degrees. 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I'm Phil Ross.
7: And hey, Phil, I have a FIFA fun fact for you.
6: For real?
7: Yep. When FIFA was founded, I bet you didn't know, there were only 7 member countries. It was France, Belgium, Denmark, Netherlands, Spain, Sweden, and Switzerland. Huh? And today, I bet you, I don't know if you can guess, but the number that it has expanded to?
6: 10?
7: 211 member nations now part of FIFA.
6: 211. Wow.
7: Isn't that amazing?
6: Yeah.
7: FIFA is just taking the country by storm. I was in a restaurant the other night, and people were watching, and literally, like, the entire staff, all the visitors, everybody was watching the FIFA game. So I was like,
6: you couldn't get your water glass refilled, could you?
7: It's all about FIFA. Anyway, okay, thanks, Phil. And the word for today is coming up next with Pastor Chuck Smith.
8: Little country church on the edge of town.
6: There you go. 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

0: 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This radio program is a chapter-by-chapter, verse-by-verse study through the entire Bible. And on today's edition of The Word for Today, Pastor Chuck continues his message, One Offering, as we pick up in Hebrews chapter 10, verse 11. And now, with today's study, here's Pastor Chuck.
1: Every high priest stands daily, ministering and offering oftentimes the same sacrifices which can never take away sin. So they're busy. They're kept busy all day long, offering one sin offering after another, one meal offering after another, as the various people came in. But he's pointing out these offerings cannot really put away sins. But this man, Jesus Christ, after he had offered one sacrifice for sins, forever sat down on the right hand of God. It's complete. Doesn't have to do it every day. Doesn't have to be crucified over and over. The death of Christ is sufficient once and for all. From henceforth, or from now on, just waiting until his enemies be made his footstool. For by one offering, he has perfected forever them that are sanctified. Isn't that glorious? By his one offering, we have been perfected forever. Thank God. Whereof the Holy Ghost also is witness to us, for after he had said before, this is the covenant that I will make with them. After those days, saith the Lord, I'll put my laws into their hearts, and their minds will I write them. And their sins and iniquities will I remember no more. David cried out, oh, how happy is the man whose transgressions are forgiven. Oh, how happy is the man whose sins are covered. Oh, how happy is the man to whom God does not impute iniquity. Now, all I can say to that is, amen. How happy is the man whose sins and iniquities, God said, I will remember no more. Now, where remission of these is, there is no more offering for sin. Where you've already had the remission once and for all, perfected in Christ, there is no need for any further offering for sins. Having therefore, brethren, boldness to enter into the Holy of Holies by the blood of Jesus. I can enter in where he entered in, right into the presence of the Father, coming to the Father through the blood of Jesus Christ. I can enter into the Holy of Holies. I can come into the presence of God through him. The door is open. Jesus Christ has made the way whereby we can come into the presence of God and fellowship with him. And so having therefore, brethren, boldness to enter into the holiest by the blood of Jesus, by a new and living way, which he hath consecrated for us through the veil, that is to say, his flesh. And having a high priest over the house of God, let us draw near with a true heart, full of assurance of faith, having our hearts sprinkled from an evil conscience and our bodies washed with pure water. Let us hold fast the profession of our faith without wavering, for he is faithful that promised. Notice now, this new covenant. Hold fast, hang on, you know, don't worry, because God is faithful who made the promises. This new covenant is predicated upon the promises of God, and God is faithful who has made these promises to you. So hold fast this profession of faith. We have a great high priest. You see, the danger was these Jews who had received Jesus returning back to Judaism. Taking a lamb, dragging a lamb to the priest again to make a sin offering for them. That was their danger. Don't underestimate how deeply rooted traditions are. And especially among the Jewish people, and even to the present day. Even non-believing Jews keep Sabbath. eat kosher. It's so deeply a part of their tradition that they guard this fiercely. And I know many, many Jews that would become Christians, but they're afraid that they would no longer be a Jew. They don't understand that to become a Christian is to become a completed Jew. For Jesus was the Messiah that God had promised in their scriptures. And they need not fear cease being a Jew by becoming a Christian. In fact, they'll probably become a better Jew than they ever were. And yet, their rabbis have determined that to be a Jew and to be a Christian are mutually exclusive. You cannot be both. But they're trying to protect their national identity. And they fight fiercely for it. It's deeply, deeply ingrained. So, at the time of the writing of the Hebrews, those who had made a profession of Christ, some of them sort of going back. And so the encouragement is to hold fast the profession. Don't waver. And again, pointing not to our faithfulness, but the faithfulness of God. He who has promised is faithful. And let us consider one another to provoke unto love and to good works. And so that's, as we're together, exhorting each other for a greater love and good works. Not forsaking the assembling of ourselves together, as the manner of some is, but exhorting one another, and so much the more as you see the day approaching. So, consider each other to provoke each other to love, to good works, and then not forsaking the assembling of ourselves together, in order that we might receive exhortation. And actually, he's saying you should gather together all the more as we see the day of the Lord approaching. So I don't know how we can do any more than we are every night of the week around here and during the day, but anyhow, that's the purpose of gathering and assembling of ourselves together, is for mutual encouragement, the strengthening of each other, the exhorting of each other. For if we sin willfully after that we have received the knowledge of the truth, there remaineth no more sacrifice for sins. Now, this is talking to the Jew who is wavering in his faith in Jesus Christ and who is seeking to go back to the priest with a sin offering. There is no further sacrifice. The lamb will do nothing. For the sacrifice of Jesus Christ is complete. It is once and for all. And there is no further sacrifice that can be offered of a goat or a lamb or a calf or anything else. The sacrifice of Jesus Christ is complete. There remains no other sacrifice for your sins. You can't go back to the old system. All that remains is the certain fearful looking for of judgment and fiery indignation which shall devour the adversaries. Now, this judgment and fiery indignation is going to take place, much of it, during the Great Tribulation. Notice it's going to devour God's adversaries. Now, he that despised Moses' law, that is the first covenant that has been set aside, died without mercy under two or three witnesses. Very severe punishment, capital punishment for those who despised the first covenant that God established through Moses. Of how much worse punishment do you suppose ye shall he be thought worthy who hath trodden under foot the Son of God and has counted the blood of the covenant, this new covenant wherewith he was sanctified, an unholy thing, and has done despite to the Spirit of grace. So the three things. He's trodden underfoot the Son of God, counted the blood of Christ as nothing, and has done despite to the Spirit of grace. For we know him that hath said, vengeance belongeth unto me, I will repay, saith the Lord. And again, the Lord shall judge his people. It is a fearful thing to fall in the hands of a living God. Now, two things can be done concerning your sins. One, by your coming to Jesus Christ, they can be totally and completely washed away. Totally forgiven through him, accepting this new covenant that God has established. Your sins are completely put away. If that does not take place, then the second thing that will happen concerning your sins is that you will stand before God and be judged. And your sins will condemn you. Years ago, I was told the story of a wonderful prince, the heir to the kingdom, who had married a wife who proved to be undeserving of him and of his love. And during a time of rebellion, she went out and lived in open adultery with the leader of the rebellion. When the rebellion was subdued, the princess was brought to justice. And the court decreed that she should die in the tiger's pit. Outside of the city, in a clearing in the forest, a pit had been dug. In the pit was a post, and those victims who were so executed were tied to the post. And during the night, the tigers, drawn by the scent of human flesh, would come and devour the victims. And so the day of execution came, and she was led into the woods and tied securely to the post there in the bottom of the pit, and was left to her fate. As it grew darker, she heard the crunching of gravel above her head. And looking up, she saw silhouetted in the evening sky, not the form of a tiger, but of a man who vaulted down into the pit, and she recognized him to be the prince, her husband that she had betrayed. And she turned on him in anger and said, what have you done? Come to mock me because of the fate that I have? And he said, no, I've come to prove to you how much I've always loved you. You've never understood that. And with that, he waited silently in the pit until again there was crunching at the top of the pit, and now a tiger, drawn by the scent of human flesh, circling the pit, and then the fast footsteps as it approached and leaped into the pit. But instead of leaping upon the princess, it met the unsheathed sword of the prince. And there in the darkness, a fierce battle ensued. Until finally, the princess could hear the death throes as the last bit of life was leaving, and then just the dripping of blood. As it became daylight, the men from the city came to take the remains of the princess and bury them. And to their astonishment, they found that the princess was in good shape, still tied in the center of the pit, but over in the corner, and almost drowned in his own blood, was their beloved prince. And next to him, a tiger that had been killed. They lifted him out of the pit and carried him back to town and called the best physicians in the kingdom, and for 3 days he hovered between life and death. Every hour a bulletin went out throughout the kingdom telling the condition of the prince as he fought the battle for life. And finally, on the third day, The news went out. The prince has passed the crisis and shall live. And all within the kingdom rejoiced. In the meantime, the princess had again been incarcerated because the court's judgment had not been executed. And again she was brought to trial. And now the verdict was to be given, and all of the people of the kingdom gathered in the great arena to hear the verdict against the princess. And as the crier stepped forth, he said, hear ye the decision of the Supreme Council. And turning to the princess, he said, over on your right, there is a door. And behind that door, there stands your husband, the prince, the one you betrayed. Over on your left is another door, and behind that door, there are several tigers. If by 5 o'clock this evening, you do not go to the door on your right and enter that door, declaring to all within the kingdom that from now on you will be a faithful and devoted wife, then the door on your left will be opened, and the death which he almost died to save you from will come upon you, and this time without any hope of escape. And this story ended. Which door? But as you see the story, you realize that we are the guilty princess, and that we rebelled against the Lord who loved us so much. But he came to prove his love by dying in our place. And now there are two doors, two things that can be done for your sins. Totally forgiven by your commitment of your life to Jesus Christ. Or, if you fail, then the death from which he died to save you will come, and there will be no hope of any escape. For how shall we escape if we neglect so great salvation? So really, you have to put the ending on the story yourself.

0: Which door? You are the one who puts the ending on the story. It's a fearful thing to fall in the hands of a living God. But call to remembrance the former days in which, after ye were illuminated, you endured great fight of afflictions. Remember what you went through in the beginning of your faith. Partly while you were made a gazing stock, both by the reproaches and afflictions, and partly while you became companions of them that were so used. Your identification with Christianity really cost you a lot, and it did. It cost many of them their families. They were completely ostracized. They were, actually, the families would hold funerals for them. They were dead. They would not even recognize them on the street as existing. Remember the things that you endured because of your faith in Jesus Christ. And you had compassion on me and in my bonds. And you took joyfully the spoiling of your goods, knowing in yourselves that you have in heaven a better and an enduring substance. And so a lot of them, they had their possessions taken away. But they didn't care. They knew that they had possessions that no man could take away. The enduring substance in heaven. Cast not away, therefore, your confidence, which has great recompense of reward. For you have need of patience, that after you have done the will of God, you might receive the promise for yet a little while, and he that shall come, and will not tarry. So again, as so often in the New Testament, the exhortation of patience as we wait for the coming of Jesus Christ. James had said, "Have patience, brethren, establish your souls. For the Lord is waiting for the complete fruit of harvest." Have patience. He's got a few more yet to save. You know, give them a chance too. Establish your souls. The Lord is waiting for the full fruit of harvest. Peter said, God is not slack concerning his promises as some men count slackness. He's faithful to us where he's not willing that any should perish, but that all should come to repentance. And so the reason why God is waiting and delaying the return of Jesus Christ is to give opportunity for yet others to come on into the kingdom. But he that shall come and will not tarry. The day of the Lord will come. The Lord has waited. But the days of waiting are almost over. But have patience, brethren. After you have done the will of God, you might receive the promise. For the Lord is going to come again. Now the just shall live by faith. And if any man draws back, God said, my soul shall have no pleasure in them. But we are not of those who draw back unto perdition, but of them that believe to the saving of the soul. So the writer here declares his confidence in them. We're not those that draw back. We are those who believe to the salvation of our souls. Now, the just shall live by faith. And as we go into chapter 11, we're going to get the hallmark of faith, the hall of fame for those who believe. And that's the hall of fame I want to appear in. You can have Cooperstown and everything else. I want to be listed in that hall of fame. Those who believed in the promises of God. And we'll get an interesting listing of these men of faith as we move on into chapter 11, the glorious chapter on faith.
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2: 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That's right here on the next edition of The Word for Today.

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0: You find yourself making well-intentioned promises to God and then failing to keep them? If so, you're not alone. Today on Truth for Life, Alistair Begg examines the Apostle Peter's bold but prideful and ignorant declaration of his allegiance to Jesus. Let's open our Bibles to chapter 13 of John's Gospel.
1: Well, the question that Peter had posed was, where is it that you're going? We paid attention to the fact that this was something that Christ had not chosen to make known to him, and yet still Peter wanted to have answers that would satisfy his own curiosity. The response that Jesus gives to him is such that we might anticipate that Peter would then say, okay, I get it now. But what we actually discover is that Peter follows up his first question with a second question. And Peter said to Jesus, Lord, why can I not follow you now? And it is very clear that Peter has no real understanding about a number of things. He has no real understanding of how near the end is for Jesus. Now, we don't say that in any spirit of judgment. How could he really know? None of the disciples could fully understand the proximity with which they were finding themselves before the departure of Jesus, and he had no clear understanding of that. Nor did he or the other disciples, I take it, have any kind of awareness of the dark and terrible forces that were at work that night in Jerusalem. They are also unaware of what Jesus has already explained to them. And Peter is actually showing how little he knows about himself. I think that's the thing that is most striking to me, because he is able to make these great protestations. I don't think we should judge him unduly. I think it is an expression of his confused devotion. He means exactly what he says. He just doesn't know what he himself is really like. I'm ready to die for you, he says to Jesus. And we read in the synoptics as well that after Jesus has explained to them that they will all fall away, it is in that context that Peter then goes on to say, even if they do not, I will. In other words, he separates himself even from the other 10 that are around him. Now, I just paused as I was studying it to write notes to myself, and I wrote down just a simple phrase: beware the mischief of self-ignorance. Beware the mischief of self-ignorance. Ignorance. I will lay down my life for you, he says. In other words, there is a sense in which Peter is actually saying that my future is to be built on the promises that I am making to you. When in actual fact, his future is grounded in the promises that Jesus has made to him. You will all fall away, but I have prayed for you. And after you are restored, then you strengthen the brethren. The life of faith can't be built on the promises that we make to Christ. That actually leads to disaster, because we can't keep our own promises. We're not even sure how to promise in the way that we should. Wisdom is found in the opposite direction, casting myself on the promises that Jesus has made to us.

That's the way to victory. The other way is the road to disaster. Now Jesus responds once again to the question that Peter has raised. Lord, why can I not follow you now? I will lay down my life for you. And it's interesting, isn't it, that Jesus responds virtually using what Peter has said word for word. I will lay down my life for you. Jesus answered, you will lay down your life for me? In other words, it's actually quite common in conversation, sometimes between a mother and a son or somebody, they give you back the very thing you've said. They turn it around the other way to point out the incongruity of what has been said. And that's what Jesus is saying. After all, Peter and the others have been in his company in all of the material that we've been working through. They know, but has he forgotten that Jesus said, I am the good shepherd? The good shepherd lays down his life for the sheep. It's me who lays down my life for you. Not you, especially right now, laying down your life for me. I think actually there is something in that I haven't really thought about till now, and that is that people like to do things for God. Like to do things. I'd like to do some things for Jesus. And the people who like to do things for Jesus may not be happy for Jesus to do something for them. In fact, what I want to do for God and for Jesus and for religion and for everything else may actually be a smokescreen for the fact that I have never come to the point where I've said, Jesus, I'm entirely dependent on you, on your promises, and everything that you do for me. You're going to lay down your life for me? It's as though Peter is hearing Jesus say, listen, Peter, I know you. I know you better than you know yourself. And I know that your intentions are good. But your self-awareness is really poor. And then he says, truly, truly, I'm telling you, listen to me. The rooster will not crow till you have denied me three times. So, where are you going? Why can't I go? When is this going to happen? That's all I had for my notes. Where, why, when? And the time is established here. Jesus, you see, knows what awaits him. And he loves these disciples. We saw that earlier in the chapter. Having loved them, he loved them to the end. He knows exactly what is about to unfold. Mark records the fact that even after Peter had been told of what was going to take place, still he was prepared to say, well, I must stand out in this group. 3 decades later, he actually would do this, as we come to chapter 21. But they all said the same thing. That's what it says in the text. If I must die with you, I will not deny you. And Mark says, and they all said the same thing. There's a lot of nodding going on. Yeah? Oh, yeah. Mm-hmm. We feel that way, too. Mm? You feel that way, Mark? Yeah, I feel that way. Mm? Yeah. So he's not isolated from the reality. And Mark tells us that when in the garden scene Jesus is removed, after Judas Iscariot has greeted him with a kiss, Mark says, and they all left him and fled. They all left him and fled. Not one of them was left. Peter too. It actually says that Peter followed at a distance. At a distance. And I remember in my youth, way in my youth, barely memorable to me now, but I think I could find it where I gave a talk to a bunch of young people on the phrase, Peter followed at a distance. And my talk was, that was his problem, you see. He was at a distance. You're not supposed to be at a distance. You're supposed to be close up. I think I was a little hard on him because at least he followed. At least he followed. He might have been at a distance, but he was a lot closer than the other fellows. And he follows him right into the situation that takes you into the 18th chapter of John. And it is there in the 18th chapter
that we have the unfolding drama of the denial itself. And it's very interesting the way it unfolds. Simon Peter followed Jesus, 15 of 18. Simon Peter followed Jesus, and so did another disciple. We take it that this is John. He is writing in the third person about himself. And he tells us that he knew the high priest. Why John knew the high priest, we don't know. But since that disciple was known to the high priest, he entered with Jesus into the courtyard of the high priest. But Peter's not in the courtyard of the high priest. So John, he speaks to the servant girl, and he says to the servant girl, "My friend is out here, Peter, and I'd like to get him in if that's okay with you." And you think about the providence of God that leads to this, because if he had just left him out there, we wouldn't have this incident. But it's because he wanted to include Peter and bring him in. And the servant girl then, of course, broaches the question, "You're also not one of this man's disciples, are you?" So the guy who was brave enough to take out a sword and chop off somebody's ear folds like a broken deck chair as a result of a question asked by a servant girl directly concerning his allegiance to Jesus. "Jesus, even if I have to die with you, I won't deny you." "No, I don't know him. I don't know him." In short order, what has happened here? He has broken a promise. He's told a lie. And he's dragged down by the gravity of the momentum of sin. Lying is terrible. Because if you become a liar, you can do just about anything you want. All you have to do is lie about it. And it is remarkable that this bold servant of Jesus finds himself capitulating in this way, especially after he has made these declarations. And again, you need to do your own homework for this, but in Luke 22, the way in which Luke records this incident is so straightforwardly helpful. And this is what it says. Luke 22 and verse 60. "Now the question has come again. Peter says, 'Man, I don't know what you're talking about.'" Now listen to this. "And immediately, while he was still speaking," "the rooster crowed. And the Lord turned, looked at Peter. Peter remembered, and he went out and wept bitterly." The rooster crowed, the Lord looked, Peter remembered, and he went out and wept bitterly. Now let's not miss the fact that what we have here in the record of Holy Scripture, what we have here publicized for time immemorial, is the actions of arguably the leader of the discipleship band. And if you're thinking, which I'm taking it that you are, you must realize that this speaks to the truthfulness of the Gospels. The people, when we come to the Easter time, always emerge to explain that this wasn't the historical Jesus. This is something that was manufactured later on, 200 years later. They wanted to clean it up and so on. It doesn't make any sense at all. If it was an invention, why do you take your key guy and introduce him to the world as a complete and utter failure? The publicized record of the leader of the disciple band, who would invent this? If this can happen to Peter, what of us? "Let anyone who thinks he stands," says Paul when he writes to the Corinthians, "let anyone who thinks they stand take heed lest you fall." None of us know when we face
that great combination of desire and temptation and opportunity. And that, when that happens, we find ourselves up against a reality that only the grace of God can keep us from. And so, when we read the story of Peter, as I've been challenged by it all week, and now we're challenged together by it, let's beware of the posture of the attitude which says, I could never do that. I can't believe she did that. Well, I haven't done that. Because the fact is that the seeds of every sin are latent in our hearts. The seeds of every sin are latent in our hearts. And they may spring to life. They may spring to life in a dramatic moment. It may be by a fireside. It may be in a courtyard. It may be in some other context altogether. When all of a sudden, it all descends upon us, as it descended upon him, in a moment of carelessness, especially if it's accompanied by a cold heart. We've neglected worship. We've neglected our scriptures. We've neglected the fellowship of God's people. We've begun to tolerate ourselves, and we've begun to play in our own minds with all kinds of ideas. And we thought that it's okay, it's just us, and doesn't involve anybody else at all. And all of a sudden, coldness of heart, moral carelessness, and a spirit of self-reliance. When those things combine, we have no adequate conception of how far we might fall. That's why Jesus had told his disciples when he was in the garden, watch and pray so that you enter not into temptation. They didn't watch and they fell asleep. I need to be alert, first of all, to run quickly to Christ, to the comfort of his love. Our good friend Sinclair Ferguson reminds us helpfully, my security as a Christian does not reside in the strength of my faith, but in the indestructibility of my Savior. So alert to our own potential collapses, and then quick to run to the aid of those who have collapsed in the courtyard. In the readings this morning, part of them in Ephesians, Paul says towards the end of that fourth chapter, he says, I want you to forgive one another as God in Christ has forgiven you. Be tender-hearted to one another, forgiving one another as God in Christ has forgiven you. Judas and Peter are famous on account of their failures. Judas, despite initial appearances, collapses, goes out into the night, kills himself. Peter collapses, goes into the night, and weeps, but he's restored. It's a reminder of the difference between apostasy and backsliding. Anyone who, professing faith, professing to be a follower of Jesus, who subsequently returns wholeheartedly to sin, who renounces their former Christian allegiance, who displays no remorse in doing so, and who continues in that apostasy to the end of their lives, must surely, despite initial appearances, never have been truly born of God. A backslider, a Christian who stumbles and falls, may fall down a long way and for a long time. But the difference is that they know it. And even in that distance, geographically, emotionally, whatever it might be, in that distance, they still retain, if you like, in their minds, the notion of the far city, the notion of my Father's home.
They know in their hearts, they say, I can arise, I will arise, and I'll go to my Father, and I'll say to him, I have sinned.

0: to its end. But the appearance of Jesus, now we've bypassed Good Friday, we've bypassed the resurrection, and now we've got the appearances of Jesus. We'll backtrack in time. But in that context there, Peter has three opportunities to affirm his allegiance. Remember, do you love me more than these? I do love you. Do you love me? Yeah, Lord, you know I love you. He said to him a third time, Simon, son of John. He uses his old name, Simon. You are Simon, but you'll be Peter. He was shaky. Simon, son of John, do you love me? And Peter was grieved because he said to him the third time, do you love me? And he said to him, Lord, you know everything. You know that I love you. And that actually will bring us to our final truly, truly. And we're not ready for that yet. But I went to find where the verse is, and I found it. It's the 50th verse of the 30th Psalm. Because I said, as I thought about Peter, I said, he would know the Psalms, he'd know this verse. Weeping may tarry for the night, but joy comes in the morning. And he went out, and he wept bitterly, but it wasn't the end. It wasn't the end. And it needn't be the end. If you're here tonight and you are backslidden, nobody knows, but you know. Do not continue down that road. Stop. Turn your eyes to Christ again. Seek Him with all of your heart. And be ready for Him. Not to make your breakfast for you, but to provide you with everything that you need. To see your tears washed away. And to see the discovery of a deep-seated joy that comes in knowing that He knows that you love Him.
1: 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At Liberty, it's an arena full of students you're speaking to, right?
2: There is nowhere else that I've been that compares to that moment, that hour. I was struck by not just the quality and enthusiasm of the young people in the morning hour, which is a sort of statutory event, but in the evening, when the Wednesday night event that I had the privilege of speaking at as well. There were probably 10,000 there in the morning, but there was 5,000 there easily, maybe 6 in the evening, who voluntarily show up for somebody teaching them the Bible so that the Word of Christ can dwell in them richly and they can sing psalms and hymns and spiritual songs. I'm glad of the opportunity to go, and it was a privilege to be there.
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3: 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I'm your host, Lynn Hackman. Pastor Dave Rolfe has a great lesson from the Psalms today, and it's all about keeping Christ first when it comes to our game plan for our life. So that has to do with everything from family to what we do for work to who our friends are. It just affects so many different areas when it comes to keeping Christ first in our lives. So he's going to turn today to Psalm 75 through 77. That's coming up on the Balanced Word. And that

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7: It's 1 o'clock and here's your news on K-Wave. President Donald Trump has hailed the newly signed Iran Memorandum of Understanding as a breakthrough that normalizes relations between the two countries after months of fighting. The memorandum, signed digitally by Trump and Vice President J.D. Vance on Sunday, kicks off a 60-day period for technical talks aimed at a final agreement. A formal signing ceremony with U.S. and Iranian officials, along with Pakistani and Qatari mediators, is planned for Friday. And closer to home, the L.A. County health officials are warning parents and caregivers not to feed Nara Organics whole milk organic infant formula to their children because of a multi-state infant botulism outbreak linked to the product. The L.A. County Department of Health said that there are currently no confirmed cases in L.A. County, but officials are monitoring the situation as state and federal agencies investigate suspected and confirmed cases in California, Pennsylvania, and Washington. And America's favorite fast food chicken chain has been knocked from the top spot in a closely watched customer satisfaction ranking among fast food restaurants. Chick-fil-A, which topped the annual American Customer Satisfaction Index, or ACSI, in 2025, fell to second place this year. Jersey Mike's claimed first place with an ACSI score of 84 out of 100, edging Chick-fil-A's 83. Well, that's the news, and you're up to date. Southland weather for today in LA and Orange County. Sunny with highs in the mid-70s to lower 80s for the Inland Empire today. Hazy sunshine with highs from 88 to 96 degrees. Right now in Fontana, it's 91 degrees. In Pacoima, it's 84. In Mission Viejo, it's 83 degrees. And right here at our K-Wave studios in Santa Ana, it's currently 80 degrees. 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
9: Here we are on this earth where things aren't fair, where so often people who promote themselves seem to get away with it. And all the wrong people, it seems like everyone is pushing forward, and you think, you know, do I need to promote myself? Do I need to push myself forward? Do I need to do something to elevate myself? If you don't look out for number one, no one else will. Oh, that's not true. Because ultimately, exaltation, promotion, blessing, it doesn't come from you making the right moves. It doesn't come from playing politics well. It doesn't come from, you know, rallying the troops to your defense. It doesn't come from anyone in any direction other than from

0: It's common at halftime in a football or basketball game for the coach to take some time to remind his or her players of important things and review the game plan. Well, we're about at the halfway point of our journey through the Psalms, and today we're reminded of something very important. Welcome to the Balanced Word. Pastor Dave Rolfe is taking us chapter by chapter through the Psalms right now, and we'll have a few more of them for you today. Psalms 75 through 77. We've all experienced sorrows of varying kinds, and it's important to know where to turn when we're at that place in life. Today, we'll see the importance of crying out to God in our desperation, just as the psalmist did. Here's Pastor Dave.
1: Psalm 75, another psalm of Asaph, and it's a little bit of a conversation with God, thanking him. Asaph had a good day on this day. We give thanks to you, O God, we give thanks. For your wondrous works declare that your name is near. And now God responds, when I choose the proper time, I will judge uprightly. Don't worry, I'm not done yet. The earth and all its inhabitants, they'll be dissolved. I set up its pillars firmly. I said to the boastful, don't deal boastfully. And to the wicked, don't lift up the horn. Don't lift up your horn on high. In other words, don't go on the attack. Don't speak with a stiff neck. For exaltation comes neither from the east, nor from the west, nor from the south. But God is the judge. He puts down one and exalts another. So God says, well, it starts out with Asaph saying, God, I thank you. You're wonderful. And at this point, God goes, I heard your last couple of psalms. I know how you feel. But in my timing, I'm going to do it right. I'm going to do it in a way that'll blow your mind, that you will so appreciate when you get the perspective of how I've planned all of this out. It all belongs to me. I could dissolve it at an instant. Ooh, could you do that? Not yet, but I will. And he says, look, I'm telling these people, you're boastful. Stop that. You're wicked. Knock it off. I'm giving them the same opportunity that I have given you, is basically what God is saying. And then again here, exaltation, where does it come from? It doesn't come from the east or the west or the south. I don't know why it doesn't say north, except we tend to think of north as being up, and ultimately when we think of up, that is where exaltation comes from. Anyone that God wants to promote, he can do it. This truth is so important for us to understand when here we are on this earth where things aren't fair. Where so often people who promote themselves seem to get away with it. And all the wrong people, it seems like everyone is pushing forward. And you think, you know, do I need to promote myself? Do I need to push myself forward? Do I need to do something to elevate myself? If you don't look out for number one, no one else will. Oh, that's not true. Because ultimately, exaltation, promotion, blessing, it doesn't come from you making the right moves. It doesn't come from playing politics well. It doesn't come from, you know, rallying the troops to your defense. It doesn't come from anyone in any direction other than from God. And he is able to promote you in a way that you could never promote yourself. If you choose to hire a press agent, if you choose to live your life being governed by a publicist, or what a publicist would tell you that you should do, if you choose to live your life based on a bunch of self-help books that give you little tips on how to be successful, you can achieve a certain level of success, but ultimately it won't last. And the truth is, if you exalt God, he'll exalt you. If you walk with him and trust in him, he'll promote you in ways that you'd never imagine. And then, as Pastor Chuck always says, what you strive to gain, you'll strive to maintain. If you promote yourself, then you've got to keep fighting to keep yourself in that position of prominence. But if instead you just go, you know, I just want what God wants. I'm not going to promote myself. I'm not going to exalt myself. What happens is if God does it, you can be secure. You don't have to worry about losing it because he did it in such a way that it was obvious that it was God. And the Lord giveth and the Lord taketh away. Blessed be the name of the Lord. I just want what he wants for me. That's the idea. God wants us to understand that. I can exalt you anytime I want, so take it easy. In the hand of the Lord, verse 8, there's a cup and the wine is red. It's fully mixed and he pours it out. Judgment is coming. In other words, surely its dregs shall all the wicked of the earth drain and drink down. Their day is coming. But I will declare forever. I will sing praises to the God of Jacob. I'm going to hang in there with him. All the horns of the wicked, and this is God speaking again, all the horns of the wicked I will also cut off, but the horns of the righteous shall be exalted. You'll see those people who are blowing their own horn, I'll mute it, I'll end it, I'll take them down. And at the same time, I'll be blowing my horn for you. I will be lifting you up and blessing you in ways that you couldn't even imagine. If you'll just stop trying to do it yourself, and realize, I want to do it for you. What an important lesson it is for us to learn, to remove the burden of feeling like if it's going to happen, you're going to have to make it happen. That's scary. That's exhausting. Instead, to go, you know, if it's going to happen, God's going to have to do it. I heard someone say, and I can't remember who it was, but they said how important it is that at any time in our lives, we are trying to do at least one thing that is doomed to failure unless God shows up. How often do we even try impossible things? But I like that. The idea is we should be trying to do something impossible just in case God wants to do a miracle. If we to do otherwise, to just shoot low and settle for whatever, what's God going to do for us? Oh, it's important for us to realize God is still in the miracle working business. And so we need to put ourselves in a situation whereby if he doesn't come through for us, we're sunk. But if he does, it's a miracle. Do we believe in him enough to know that we can trust our future to him, our well-being to him? We need to put ourselves in positions of danger in order to see the deliverance of God. He's going to come through. Psalm 76, another psalm of Asaph. It's talking about God's judgment, but he's upbeat about it at this point. In Judah, God is known. His name is great in Israel. In Salem, which is just another name for Jerusalem, it's also from the word shalom or peace. In Salem also is his tabernacle and his dwelling place in Zion. There he broke the arrows of the bow, the shield and sword of battle. The people who were attacking us, he finished them off. You are more glorious and excellent than the mountains of prey. You go off into the woods, you're way better than that. That place of danger, that place of strategy, no, you're way better than that. The stout-hearted, they were plundered. They've sunk into their sleep, and none of the mighty men have found the use of their hands. They've been defeated. At your rebuke, O God of Jacob, both the chariot and horse were cast into a deep sleep. You yourself are to be feared. And who may stand in your presence when once you are angry? You caused judgment to be heard from heaven. The earth feared and was still. When God arose to judgment to deliver all the oppressed of the earth. Fearing God, something that the Bible has a lot to say about. Something that there's a real shortage of today. Most people don't have any kind of a healthy fear of God. We tend to water it down and just say, oh, the fear of God just means to respect him. And what do we mean by respecting God? Usually we mean, oh, you shouldn't speak about him in a casual way. You should be careful how you treat him. Treat him like someone that you really look up to. Basically, I'm afraid in Christianity today that we have boiled the fear of God down to just being polite, just having good manners when it comes to God. It's much more than that. And again, as he says here, you yourself are to be feared, and who may stand in your presence when once you are angry? We ought to be scared of getting God mad, of him having to lower the boom. Now, I'm so close to him, and he's my father, and his son, Jesus died for me, and I have guaranteed forgiveness, and I know that I'm saved and going to heaven. So none of it is like, oh, I'm afraid he's going to reject me. But it's, you know, God is going to bring his will about in our lives, but we can mess things up. And we need to understand that, that we can either go easy or go hard. We, you know, certainly when the Lord wanted to reach Nineveh, he called Jonah. And he said, I want you to go to Nineveh. And Jonah said, no, don't want to go. Headed in the opposite direction. Now, wait a minute, the sovereignty of God. Yeah, God is sovereign. He ended up getting Jonah off the boat, going in the wrong direction, having him swallowed by a big whale, having him spit up on the land. And there he is, just all after being in the whale for 3 days, now he's ready to go to Nineveh. Now, he could have just walked to Nineveh, could have taken a chariot or something. God's sovereignty means, if I want you to go to Nineveh, you're going to Nineveh. But at the same time, you can travel first class, or you can travel whale class. If you want to go that way, fine. And I think that's a part of the fear of God. If God wants me to go to Nineveh, I don't want to go in a whale. I don't want to have to endure all that Jonah endured in the belly of the fish in order for me to get where God wants me to go. I don't want to be dragged kicking and screaming into the will of God. As C.S. Lewis described his conversion, that he was dragged kicking and screaming into the kingdom of God. I heard one time somebody talking about that little creative writing, poetry kind of thing that's on a plaque about the footprints in the sand. And they saw their life and talked to the Lord and said, God, how come during the good times in life, I see two sets of footprints and you were with me. But then when I went through those hard times, there's just one set of footprints. Why did you leave me alone? And God said, I didn't leave you alone. During those hard times, there was one set of footprints because I was carrying you. Well, I heard someone say that they looked at their life and they saw, you know, two sets of footprints. And then during the hard times of their life, there was one set of footprints and two straight lines. And he goes, God, what happened? And he goes, well, during those hard times, I was dragging you. And a lot of times that's what we do. We dig our heels in and go, I'm not doing it. I've known people who rejected what God was telling them to do for years. I'm afraid to do that. If I think, you know, I know what God wants me to do, but I'm going to wait a couple of years and see what happens. I don't want to get knocked around in the process. So when God, as much as is possible with me, if I feel like God telling me to do something, I try to do it quickly. I'm not afraid that God's going to not save me. I'm going to lose my salvation. I'm not afraid that God's going to beat me up. But I'm afraid of what I will do to myself when I am in rebellion against God. And we should all have that kind of fear. It should bother us. We shouldn't feel like, well, grace, we can do whatever we want. Hey, to be outside the will of God is a very painful experience, and you don't have to go there, and you don't have to do it. And so, again, remember, this is the kind of God. He is a God who is to be feared. In verse 10, surely the wrath of man shall praise you. Even when people get mad at you, it's going to end up making you look good. With the remainder of wrath, you'll gird yourself. So what do you do? Make vows to the Lord your God and pay them. In other words, make promises and keep them. Enter into a relationship, a give-and-take relationship with God. Let all who are around him bring presents to him who ought to be feared. Give yourself to him, as Paul said, present your bodies as a living sacrifice, holy and acceptable unto God, which is your reasonable service there in Romans 12. Verse 12, he shall cut off the spirit of princes. He's good at bringing people down to their own level. He is awesome to the kings of the earth. They ought to be afraid of him. They should be worried about offending him, is the idea. Chapter 77, another psalm of Asaph. Remembering what God had done, I cried out to God with my voice, to God with my voice, and he gave ear to me. He listened. In the day of my trouble, I sought the Lord. My hand was stretched out in the night without ceasing. My soul refused to be comforted. Things were tough. I remembered God and was troubled. I complained and my spirit was overwhelmed. You hold my eyelids open. I'm so troubled that I can't speak. I've considered the days of old, the years of ancient times. I call to remembrance my song in the night. I meditate within my heart and my spirit makes diligent search. He's going, I remember those times when it just seemed like the only reason I can even open my eyes is somehow God is keeping me alive. He's forcing my eyes open. And I was miserable. I was just in the dark. And, you know, we find ourselves there sometimes. We will if you pay attention. unless you just completely insulate yourself from everything and everyone in life, there are times when it feels like this. And Asaph is saying, yeah, I remember what that was. I remember it, that dark nights of the soul, those times when the only songs that would minister to me were really dark, depressing sort of songs. And he said, will the Lord cast off forever, and will he be favorable no more? Has his mercy ceased forever? Has his promise failed forevermore? Has God forgotten to be gracious? Has he in anger shut up his tender mercies? And I said, this is my anguish, but I will remember the years of the right hand of the Most High. I will remember the works of the Lord. Surely I will remember your wonders of old. I will also meditate on all your work and talk of your deeds. So he's saying, hey, sometimes it gets bad. I've seen it really bad. But at those times, I'm going to pay attention to the good things that you've done. Very few people are ever at a point in their life when they go, this is the low point. This is the worst it's ever been. But if you're there, I can't even tell you, well, the only way from here is to go up. Because even if you're at the worst time of your life, it could get worse. I mean, people have had it worse than any of us. And yet, generally, as life kind of cycles its way through, we can almost always remember a time when it was better. We can also remember times when it was really bad. And it's learning from that and saying, you know what, God took me this far. I think I can face other things. Because when I was so low, he was still there for me. Your way, in verse 13, O God, is in the sanctuary. What I need to do is get close to you. Who is so great a God as our God? You're the God who does wonders. You've declared your strength among the peoples. You have with your arm redeemed your people, the sons of Jacob and Joseph. Said, you've saved us. Now, if you're a Christian and you think that times are bad and things are tough, God has already done the best thing he could do for you, and that is he redeemed you. He paid the price. He shed his blood in order to bring you into a relationship with God. So he's already taken care of the big stuff. Everything else is just little stuff. It's just details. He said, with your arm, you redeemed your people. The waters saw you, O God. The waters saw you. They were afraid. The depths trembled. The clouds poured out water. When I see the world, it's afraid of you. The skies sent out a sound, your arrows flashed about, the voice of your thunder was in the whirlwind, the lightnings lit up the world, the earth trembled and shook, your way was in the sea, your path in the great waters, and your footsteps were not known. He goes, I've seen your power in the world, but I could use some of my life. But in verse 20, you led your people like a flock by the hand of Moses and Aaron. He goes, you know, you were always there. Everything that we needed, you ultimately came through for us. But you've redeemed us. You've saved us. That's the big deal. So God, I'm being honest with you. I really hurt. Life is very painful for me right now. And I don't believe we should ever feel like we can't tell him that. He does love us more than we could ever imagine. And he doesn't want even an ounce of pain more than what we really need in order to become who he wants us to be. And so, again, Asaph going, this is dark. I've had dark times before, but I don't know, this might be darker. But I'm looking back and thinking, well, you always came through. One way or another, you came through. Right now, I realize that I'm one of your people. And you're shepherding me like a flock. You're leading me. You love me. And so I'll just trust you. I have no choice. So I'll trust you. And that's faith. So often, I would prefer that my life be always bubbly and wonderful. When I'm feeling great and everything is going fine and I see God's hand at work, it's like, those are my favorite times. I'll be honest with you. No trials and tribulations, no attack, no lack of anything. I love to feel blessed. But at the same time, those aren't the times when I really find that I grow. And so I go, you know, I'm glad for a respite once in a while. But the truth is, when I'm going through tough times, that's when I'm aware that God is with me, because no one else is. Things are going well, friends everywhere, Everyone loves you, tells you how great you are. Yeah, it's nice. But you don't really need God in those times the way you do when you're sitting there looking at your life, wondering whether you want to go on, wondering whether there's a point. And so the psalmist expresses those feelings, but acknowledges the God that we serve. And he is there for you, I promise. And he experienced such pain because of you and on behalf of you. In order to redeem you, he paid that price in a way that we could never express it or understand it. We could never adequately thank him for what he's done for us. But that's the God that we serve. You look at the power of creating the world, it's nothing. As it says that when he made the universe, he did it with his fingertips. But it also says that when he saved us, he bared his arm. He flexed his muscles. That took everything that God had in order to redeem us. And we need to remember that. And to thank him for it even in the darkest times. And to acknowledge that I've been in dark times before, maybe I'm in one now, but you're here with me. I know that.
0: How comforting is that? No matter how dark and discouraging life may get, God promises to be right there with us through it all. He won't abandon us at our hour of greatest need. And on that note, we'll draw today's balanced word to a close. Stay close by. 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
1: We have a God who loves us and has redeemed us. But he has a plan for our lives and a path for where he wants to take us. And we can't afford to waste time feeling sorry for ourselves. We can't afford to waste time even just doing what we want to do and setting our own agenda. We're people who are called to keep a light touch on this world. To keep a light touch on our own gratification. Appreciate all that God has done for us, but keeping our bags packed. Staying ready to make a move. That's what the meaning of Passover is to a great degree. Death is there, but there's life that's been offered to us by the cross. So stay ready to follow. Jesus said, if you want to come after me, deny yourself and take up your cross and follow me. If you don't do that, he said, you don't get it. You're not worthy of me.
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0: 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You know, finding biblical heroes is the topic up next on Focal Point. And when you think about finding a hero in life, it's not easy. I mean, I know that there are people that we look up to and admire and all that. And there certainly are many Christians that I look up to. And I think we can all think of people like Billy Graham or even a Charlie Kirk or, you know, somebody like that. But, you know, there are heroes in the Bible. And today, Pastor Mike Fabares is going to turn to the book of Hebrews. And today it's all about the story of Abel. And when we think of the story of Cain and Abel, sometimes I think it has negative connotations. But actually, Abel had some very fine qualities. Well, he was a great hero in the Bible. And I don't know, the cat's got my tongue today, but I'm trying to explain it, but I think I should let Pastor Mike do the work. But it's really a story about giving God our best. And so keep it right here. That's coming up next, right here on K-Wave.
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4: 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But what was it about Edison that caused him to be so inventive? 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
10: You and I need some biblical heroes and follow their example. Do you think there's some examples in the Bible that we can learn from? Can you find them in church history that we can learn from? There are people in your life right now that have a faith and a zeal for God that you don't have. They make your faith look puny. Are you listening? Because by faith they speak.

0: Welcome to Focal Point with author and pastor Mike Favarez. I'm Dave Drewy. Do you have a Christian role model? Is there someone you look to for inspiration or encouragement in your walk with Christ? Well, Hebrews 11 contains a collection of godly men and women we can turn to for good examples. And today on Focal Point, Pastor Mike turns the spotlight on Abel, a biblical hero who teaches us a lot about ambitious faith. The message is called Trusting God Enough to Give Him Our Best.
1: The first named example in Hebrews chapter 11 is an inspiration, a motivation, a catalyst for us to say, now, where are we in terms of serving Christ and giving our best for our great God? And the first one named, if you have your Bibles, you'll see in verse number 4, is the Old Testament character named Abel. Now, we don't know much about Abel. Abel is kind of tucked in a bit of a mystery. He's only alive for 7 verses in the Old Testament. And yet his effect is reverberated throughout the Bible. As a matter of fact, Jesus comes on the scene and he hails Abel as this great and godly man. So certainly from God's perspective, this is a great guy. And in the writer of Hebrews, as the Holy Spirit inspires him to jot down a list of heroes of ambitious faith, the first one on the list that's named is this guy, Abel. Here's a guy who is sold out for God. And it says, by faith, he, that is Abel, was commended as a righteous man. Now, that's an interesting thing. And it happened when God spoke well of his offerings. When it comes to giving, what he wants from you is an authentic heart. Here's a good passage to jot down. Romans chapter 12, verses 1 and 2. Do you remember that verse from Sunday school? That because of the mercies of God, that we should present ourselves as what kind of sacrifices? Living sacrifices. See, what does he want? Present yourselves and your bodies as living sacrifices that's holy and acceptable to God. What is my gift? Well, my gift in that case is myself. He says, do that without being conformed to the world. And if you do, and if that's holy and blameless, an offering to God, then you'll know what is good and acceptable. And then you'll know what to do. Then you'll know what to give. Then you'll know how to serve. Then you'll know how to think, how to praise, how to offer these things to God. Cain was a hypocrite. He had a problem. Let me prove it to you. Go to Jude. Jude's concern was that in the church there were false teachers and false prophets. They were going around saying things and it wasn't true. And they were just using their ministry and their religiosity as a cover for their own wicked and evil motives. And in the case of the false prophets in verse number 11 of Jude, he's trying to show that one of their problems is greed. And he uses two people as an example for this. One is our friend Cain. Look at verse 11, talking about the false teachers. Woe to them, the false teachers. They have taken the way of Cain, right? Because they're out there, they're preaching, they're in pulpits, they're pastors and all that. Here's the problem. They've rushed in for profit. They've rushed in for profit into Balaam's error. Now, there's a connection between Balaam and Cain. If you know the story of Balaam, Balaam was kind of the rent-a-pastor. He was pastor for hire, right? You want me to say something? Great. Okay, let's put the money on the table. We'll talk about my sermon. He was willing to take money to go out there and say whatever the person that rented him wanted him to say. He was a sellout for money. And Cain here is put in the same kind of category. The problem with those false teachers in Jude's day is they were doing religious things for personal gain. Why has Cain come up in all of this? See, what's the big problem with giving? What's the big problem with offering ourselves, our time, or our money? If I give it to God, I don't have it for myself. See, that's the problem. If I want it for myself more than I want to express the greatness of God or demonstrate my faith in God, then I'm going to hang on to that. That selfishness, that greed, we call it materialism today. And the Bible is saying Cain's got that issue. He didn't want to give the best of the produce. Why? Because he wanted the best of the produce. David had some moments of sin, you know that, right? Man after God's own heart, but he had his problems, big problems, adulterer, murderer, those are pretty big. But he came through those, and God still called him a man after his own heart. And one reason was, when he was confronted with his sin, when he was convicted of his sin, he came to God with a total authentic openness. One example of that is Psalm 51. Turn to Psalm 51 with me really quick. Now, he had a challenge, a lot like a lot of us do. When our heart is not right, just like Cain, we can make a decision. And Cain's decision was, let's just do a religious act. Let's give something to God. Maybe that'll make it right. David knew that wasn't going to work. And look at how he expresses this. He knows what God wants from him. Verse 6. Surely you desire truth in the inner parts. You're not about the mask, not about the outside. That's not your real concern. Your concern is what's going on inside of me. You teach me wisdom in the inmost place. That's where I feel the conviction. I feel it. I need help there. God, cleanse me. Cleanse me with hyssop, the branch they would sprinkle on, and I'll be clean. Wash me, and I'll be white as snow. Do you see that? God wants the person's heart right. He wants his life right. Drop down to verse 10. There it is again. Create in me a pure heart, O God. Renew a steadfast spirit within me. Drop down to verse 15 and 16. This is an interesting comparison. O Lord, open my lips, and my mouth will declare your praise. You do not delight in sacrifice, or I'd bring it. Now, what does that mean? God doesn't want offerings and sacrifice? Oh, he does. Clearly, he commands them. But in this case, he realizes my heart's messed up. What do you want from me, God? A gift? No, it's not a gift you want from the person who's got a messed up heart. No, here's what you want, verse 17. It says, the sacrifices of God. You want to bring something to God when your life is messed up? Is a broken spirit, a broken and contrite heart. Oh, God, you will not despise that. I know that. That's what you want. Then the gifts follow. Look at the next verse, verse 18. In your good pleasure, make Zion prosper. Build up the walls of Jerusalem, verse 19. Then there will be, underline these two words, what? Righteous sacrifices. Whole burnt offerings to delight you. Now, I thought you weren't delighting in offerings. Well, you do when the heart's right. When the heart isn't right, does he delight in offerings? No. Are you catching what I'm saying here? Do not try to give to God if you're not right with God. And some people are going, great, I get to keep my money. I don't have to give to God. But you know what? God wants your heart right. And when your heart is right, then you can bring what the Bible says are righteous sacrifices. Well, okay, I'm going to get around to that. My wife and I love this little phrase. We say it often. It only takes a second to get right with God. So it ain't a process. It could happen right now for you. It takes a second. It takes a contrite heart. It takes a broken spirit. It takes coming to God. That's confession. Just authentic. God, just make me right. If that gets right, then verse 19, then there's going to be some righteous sacrifices, whole burnt offerings, and they will delight you. Can't buy God's favor with gifts or service. He's looking for clean hands and a pure heart, and that only takes a second to acquire that through real confession, real repentance, and then you're ready to give. If you don't, then you're like Cain, kind of bringing your gift, hoping that'll make things right. And he's going, no, let's talk about that little battle of sin in your life right now. Let's deal with that. If you don't master that, then you know what? This is a lost cause. I'm not interested in your gifts. Bottom of verse 4, Hebrews chapter 11. One more phrase. Hebrews 11, verse number 4. There are three sentences here in verse number 4. We dealt with the first one. By faith, Abel offered God a better sacrifice than Cain. We saw that. It was the best. He gave him an excellent gift. By faith, he was commended as a righteous man when God spoke well of his offerings. He came with authenticity, with no hypocrisy, with a clean heart, as opposed to Cain, who didn't. One more sentence, bottom of verse 4. And by faith, he still speaks, even though he's dead. Who speaks? Well, some people say, well, Abel speaks. Matter of fact, turn with me to Genesis 4 one last time. There's an interesting double entendre here. There's a little double reference to this particular phrase. By faith, he still speaks, even though he's dead. Well, how is he speaking even though he's dead? Back to Genesis chapter 4. Interesting, as the story goes on, because of jealousy and because of envy and because of his own battles in his own heart, Cain takes him out in the field and kills him. Right? You know the story. Verse number 9. The Lord says to Cain, hey, where's your brother? Little Socratic confrontation. I don't know. Okay, liar. Right? He's just killed him. He says, am I my brother's keeper? Right? It's a classic line there. Well, you know, you may not be your brother's keeper, but you shouldn't be your brother's killer. I mean, that's the real problem here with Cain. God says, verse number 10, what have you done? Now, underline this phrase. Listen, he speaks metaphorically. Your brother's blood cries out to me from the ground. From the grave, if you will. His blood, the injustice of his murder is crying out to God. So he's dead and he still speaks. We have such a short story about Abel. One of the components of the story is that after he dies, God says, hey, Cain, can't you hear it? And you know what? I'll bet Cain in his heart was like, yeah, I can hear it. Listen, Cain, just listen for a second. Your brother's blood, I saw the whole thing. Listen, can't you hear it? I got to deal with this. You think I'm going to let this go? And he sends him out and he says, no longer are you going to be able to produce anything from the ground. Verse number 12, you're going to be a restless wanderer on the earth, and sends him off. So there had to be recompense. There had to be some kind of dealing with Cain over this. Now, in verse number 4, in Hebrews 11, the Bible says he still speaks even though he's dead. And that would be a weird place for us to see this negative statement from, Abel. So this is a little double reference, a little play on words, if you will. Clearly, he spoke after he was dead about the injustice of his own death. But now the writer of Hebrews picks up on that speaking after death, and he says, you know, he still speaks, even though he's dead. In what way? Well, by faith. It's all about the faith. It's through this faith that he had to bring God his best. And even though he's dead and gone to this generation, and certainly to ours, he's still got something to say. And I guess like God said to Cain, for us, though it's a positive, you know what? You got to listen up to what he's saying. What is he saying? The only thing I really know about Abel is that he's a shepherd and he brings the best of what he has to God. And I can assume, because of the rest of the Bible, why he does that. And so we should listen to that. And the point is that you and I should, let's put this down, number three, pick some sacrificial role models. Because the only thing I really know about Abel is that he's a really sacrificial person. He's got a tremendous trust in God to affirm his greatness through some real sacrificial gifts. And so the Bible is saying to us, listen up, man, listen to this guy. Now I'm thinking there's not much to listen to. He's 7 or 8 verses in the Old Testament. And that's, by the way, why the book, the 11th chapter of Hebrews doesn't end here. It keeps on going. And the writer of Hebrews lists 16 more people or groups by name in this section. And so he's saying, okay, well, how about this one? How about this one? How about Moses? How about Abraham? How about all these guys? And he starts giving us more examples. So let's follow that lead for just a minute. Let's think through three distinct categories. Let's, like the writer of Hebrews is trying to promote us to do, let us pick some good and sacrificial role models from the Bible. In your mind or on your paper, jot that down. You and I need some biblical heroes who are sacrificial. That's not the worship of man. That's not unbiblical. That's exactly what Hebrews 11 is trying to get us to do. Look at these people and follow their example. And in the Bible, I look at people all the time and I say, there's an example. I think of King David as an example. A guy with a feet of clay, with sin in his life, and yet he comes back even after numbering the troops. If you were in men's Bible study last week, we talked about that, right? He numbers the troops. And even at the end of that, when he's convicted of guilt and sin, what does he do? He wants to go out there after confessing his sin and give God a gift. So he goes to Arunah and he wants to buy that threshing floor, which is now the Temple Mount, right? And he goes there and he says, Arunah, please, I want to buy this and I'm going to offer to God a sacrifice here. And Arunah says, when the king comes to you and says, hey, that's a really nice piece of property, I'd like it. He does what a lot of people would do. Well, you don't take it then, have it. And you don't know what King David says? No, he says, I'm going to pay you the full price. And then he gives his rationale. Do you remember why? Talk about ambitious faith that is a model to us. What does he say? He says, because I'm not going to give God something that costs me nothing. Now think that one through for a minute. You want to talk about a challenging example and template of ambitious faith that's sacrificial? I'm not going to give God something that costs me nothing. Now think that through. That is an amazing statement of tremendous faith, faith that I don't have. A kind of generosity and giving I don't have. Do you think there's some examples in the Bible that we can learn from? Do you think you and I can look through the pages of Scripture and watch a Shadrach, Meshach, and Abednego look in the eyes of the ultimate despotic leader of the kingdom and say, throw us in the fire if you want to. We don't give a rip. Oh, and if God doesn't save us, we don't care. Burn the flesh off our bones, but we're not putting our kneecaps on the ground for you. So kill us if you want. What do you say? Great nuts, right? Just bow down. It's no big deal. God will understand. That's ambitious faith. Sacrificial. I'm willing to give my life for this. Daniel in a lion's den. I'm going to pray. Hey, open the windows and pray. Oh, I know I'm not supposed to, but God says I should, so I'm going to do it. Throw me in the lion's den if you want. I don't care. Do you think there's some people in the Bible that we should hold up as examples? Bible says, by the way, we'll learn this in chapter 12, they're leaning over the rails of heaven and watching. And they're going, yeah, wow, real godly, ambitious Christians there. We got a lot to learn from the pages of Scripture. Going to have 17 examples in Hebrews 11. But let's jump ahead and do a little homework maybe and trying to identify in your season of life, in your stage of life, let's identify some heroes in the Scripture. You need some sacrificial role models. Find them within the Bible. Secondly, can you find them in church history? That'd be a good place to go. That's the second area. Why don't you go to church history? There's been some great periods where Christians have stood the test of endurance. They've stood up and sacrificially said, we're going to serve God with zeal and faith. There's been a lot of people in the last 1900 years that have done that. Would you agree there have been some pretty impressive people? I think of Jonathan Edwards. He was just in school. I don't know. He's probably an early teenager, 13, 14 years old. Jonathan Edwards. And he used to, because of his commitment and wanting to love and serve God, his commitment was to pray on his knees, devoted to God, 5 times a day. So that meant that part of his prayer time was during school time. So he was at school and he said, I'm not stopping. And following examples of Scripture, he said, I am going to pray. And that, no, I'm just thinking, okay, high schoolers, junior hires, you just do that between classes. Just spend time. Kneel down in the corner by your locker and pray for a while. See if you don't get kicked in the head a few times, right? And yet, that's exactly what Jonathan Edwards did. And by the way, because of that example, people in his school, as a teenager, began to pray with him. They began to have multiple prayer services every day in his school. Examples of ambitious faith. People who were willing to sacrifice his reputation for the good of God. That's impressive. How about George Mueller? Do you know George Mueller? Here's a guy that was willing every time there was a need to put his entire wallet on the table and say, if it costs something, here it is. I don't care. I don't care if it leaves me with not a penny. You want to talk about a guy that was parting with his cash regularly for the good of ministry and he kept on giving. And God kept using him so much so that he became famous for leading ministry, but his money was always on the table. That guy lived off of a small percentage of what he made every year and gave the rest of it for the good of the cause of Christ. Talk about people giving up things. How about Dietrich Bonhoeffer? Dietrich Bonhoeffer, he was willing to look in the eyes of a culture that was sliding into the Third Reich, and he was willing to say, you know what, here's the thing. I think this is all a bunch of baloney. And I don't care if you want to jail me for sermons that are no longer legal, but I'm going to stand up to this and stand on truth. You may not agree with all of his theology, but Dietrich Bonhoeffer paid the ultimate price, did he not? He is freedom. The pastor got thrown into prison. We know a lot about Bonhoeffer because he was writing from prison. He was talking about the concepts before he went to prison about radical Christianity, saying that's normative, the very thing we're teaching here. And you know what it ended up costing him? His life. He hung lifeless from the gallows just weeks before the German surrender. And there he hung. And one of the doctors in the camp wrote about how he so courageously went to his death, as they said, if you don't recant, if you don't change what you've been teaching, we're going to hang you. And he walked up there with resolve after being on his knees in prayer. And this is a modern example now, 1945, right? Hanging lifeless from the gallows. Do you think there's any examples from church history that we can learn from? People that are willing to sacrificially give of themselves because they have a zeal and faith in God that maybe you and I don't have, and we're a bunch of puny little tiny Christians and we can grow from those giants? I think it's time for us to learn from them. I said three categories. You need to pick some biblical sacrificial heroes. It'd be good for you to do a little reading in church history and pick some historical church history examples of sacrificial heroes. But here's the third one, the one we don't like. Let's pick some heroes that aren't dead yet. Can you do that? Letter C. Pick some heroes that aren't dead yet. Maybe you can learn from that. Well, that's man worship. No, it's not. It is so biblical. Paul looked at people and said, if you need an example, use me if you need to, Paul said. Follow me as I follow Christ. Oh, you man, that's not what it was about. It was about saying everybody needs examples. We need them from the Scripture. We need them from church history. And you need one right now. You know what modern examples of Christianity have that all the church history examples and the biblical examples don't have? They live in your world. And that's different, see? They're not living back there during the monarchy of King George. They're living now. With all that's going on in our world, and you need to identify some. I've got mine. I look at mine. I got about four guys in my life that I look at consistently, and I say, I learned from that. I learned from that every time. They are my heroes as it relates to the Christian faith. And they don't have to be 50 miles away. Some of them, you see them all the time around this church. And I say, you have something in your zeal and faith in God that I don't have, and I want to replicate that. We all need modern Christian heroes who are sacrificial. And the Bible's calling us, listen up, because there's faith like that in the Scripture that still speaks. Are you listening? There's faith like that that speaks from the pages of historians in the church. Are you listening? There are people in your life right now that have a faith and a zeal for God that you don't have. They make your faith look puny. Are you listening? Because by faith, they speak. And there's some of them speaking right now. You could ask them questions about their walk with God. Our culture is obsessed with comfort and convenience. And against that backdrop, the real question for you is, what kind of Christian are you going to be? Are you going to be the minimum requirement Christian man? The minimum requirement Christian woman? Or are you, like the Apostle Paul said in 1 Corinthians 15:58, going to be a person who completely gives himself over for the cause of Christ? In a world that's all about self-preservation and protecting your leisure time and making sure everything about your brain and your life is all careful, don't get near burnout because that would be horrible. Are you going to be totally living in that cultural lie? Or are you perhaps, like 2 Corinthians, going to adopt the passion that the Apostle Paul said, where he said, I'm willing to spend and be expended for their soul. What is it going to take? For the cause of Christ, I'll do whatever it takes. Stay the extra hour? Absolutely. Extra mile? Fine. I'll do 10 if I need to. Extra dollar? What do you need? Here's my checkbook. In a world that wants you just to blend in, to sit down and shut up, are you willing to stand up and step out? To be someone where you reflect the greatness of God, your trust in God, your gratitude toward God, and you give Him your best. Man, we need Christians like that. And here's the good news. God's got His eyes scanning the planet, looking for people like that. And I left out one phrase when I quoted that 2 Chronicles 16 passage. Here's the thing. God is wanting to strongly support that kind of person. And there's people maybe in this auditorium right now that are ready to say, I'm ready. I'm going to do it. And God's is great. I'm looking for people just like you. D.L. Moody said it best. We could just find 10 people like that. We could turn this world upside down. Just 10 people. Let's pray. God help us. We need more Bonhoeffers. We need more Muellers. We need more Abels, Abrahams, Moses. We got to have more people who will stand up and do whatever it takes. Do it all with excellence, working heartily as to the Lord, knowing that their labor is not in vain. God, we need that. Forgive us, God. Forgive us for our half-hearted efforts, for our mediocre gifts, for our lukewarm faith. We need to be more sorry than we are. But we want to present to you today a heart that's ready to do whatever it takes. God, turn our hearts around.

0: confess our sins, and you're faithful and righteous to forgive our sins and to cleanse us from all unrighteousness. And with a pure heart, then we can offer righteous sacrifices. So God, we want to start at that. We want to do whatever it takes. As J. Vernon McGee said, we'd much rather burn out than rust out. So get us off the bench and let us serve you more ardently this week. In Jesus' name, amen.
1: 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The Journals of Jim Elliot, edited by Elizabeth Elliot, puts you inside the mind of a man for whom faith was never theoretical. 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
0: Thanks, Dave. 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We'll sail Holland America's Zouderdam, known for its elegance and exceptional hospitality, to historic cities like Boston, Halifax, and Quebec City. 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
0: Hi, Pastor Mike here. God's Word promises it'll never return void. So I wonder, how is God's Word moving in your heart right now? Drop us a line. Let us know. 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We'll see you then.
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2: 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I'm your host, Lynn Hackman. Pastor's Perspective is coming up today at 3 o'clock, so if you have a life or a Bible question, we would love to hear from you. Host Brian Perez is going to welcome Pastors Brian Broderson and Phil Metzger. 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Wish Michael David a happy birthday. The number is 888-564-6173. And as I said, we're celebrating our very own Michael David's birthday today. So give us a call. We love to hear from our listeners. Again, that's today, Pastor's Perspective from 3 to 4 o'clock. But first, keep it right here. Gospel Every Day with Pastor Eric Geiger is coming up. And that will be followed by Summit Life with Pastor J.D. Greer at 2:30. So it's going to be an exciting Tuesday afternoon here on K-Wave. So keep it right here. Gospel Every Day. Oh, no. Sorry. Yeah, Gospel Every Day is coming up next.
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4: And he answered them, saying, Who is my mother and my brethren? And he looked round about on them which sat about him and said, Behold, my mother and my brethren, for whosoever shall do the will of God, the same as my brother and my sister and mother. You see, today, if you are in Christ and you're saved today, you're closer to Him than His physical mother and physical brothers in that day. And the important thing is to be rightly related to God in Christ and having received Him as Savior. Then we have the right to become the sons of God. And that's bringing you mighty close to Him. We walk.

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8: Jesus, in Matthew chapter 5, verse 6, he's speaking about happiness, and that's why we called this series, How to Be Happy. He's speaking about real happiness, not temporary happiness, but real, lasting joy and happiness. And in verse 6, he says, blessed or happy in the original language is the word makarios, and it means happy. Happy are those who hunger and thirst for righteousness, for they will be filled. He doesn't say, happy are those who hunger and thirst for happiness, for they will be filled. But happy are those who hunger and thirst for righteousness. So he's saying, if you just are after the end result, you'll miss the end result and you'll miss me. But if you're after me, if you pursue the best, and Jesus is the best, he's the ultimate righteous one. If you pursue righteousness, you get Jesus and you get happiness thrown in. Happy are those who hunger and thirst. So we're going to talk about what it means to hunger and thirst. Happy are those who hunger and thirst for righteousness. We're going to talk about what it means to hunger after righteousness. And then we're going to talk about what it means to be filled. So we're going to walk through this one phrase today. Here's three thoughts, and you have this in your bulletin, in your listening guide. But the first one is this. All of us are hungry and thirsty for something. Jesus knows that every single person here, we have this in common. Everyone in the crowd that Jesus was speaking to, everyone has this in common. We hunger and thirst at all times for something. And he's not speaking about physical hunger and physical thirst, but a deeper hunger and a deeper thirst, a longing spiritually. A longing and a hunger for something. So everyone in here, Christian or non-Christian, we all have this in common. We thirst after something at all times. And if you're not yet a Christian, we're so glad you're here. And I want us to all understand how the Bible actually explains our hunger. How the Bible explains our thirst. Here's how the scripture explains it. That you were created to be thirsty. That God who loves you created you. And he created you with a hunger and a thirst. But because we don't hunger and thirst for him, but we're still hungry and thirsty, we replace him as the object of our hunger with things that are less than him, with things that are not him. And those things don't satisfy. So Jesus is saying, listen, all of you are hungry. All of you are thirsty at all times. You always pursue something. But the only one who's quenched, the only one who's satisfied is the one who pursues righteousness. in the Broadway musical that everyone raves about, Hamilton, Alexander Hamilton sings a song, Never Satisfied. He goes up to a girl that he's picking up on, and he's going to have a relationship with her on the side, and he's saying, you're just like me, you're never satisfied. And this was Alexander Hamilton's life in the musical. He was hungry and thirsty. He never was quenched. He was never satisfied. And because he was never satisfied, it led him down a myriad of destructive directions. And we are never satisfied until we hunger and thirst after Jesus and his righteousness. Because if you hunger and thirst for him, Jesus says, you will be satisfied. Which brings us to point number two. Happiness, Jesus says, is to hunger and thirst for righteousness. Now, again, Jesus' words are so upside down. And you're going to have to decide, I'm going to have to decide if I really believe what he's saying. I mean, do we really believe that he knows us enough to say, I know exactly what happiness is for you? If we believe this, if we believe, and this is what the Christian faith teaches, that he created us and knows us so well, knows us better than we know ourselves, he is saying, I'm telling you, this is what happiness is. I know it's not what you will read in any other place, but happiness is actually thirsting after righteousness, hunger for righteousness. Now, what does that word righteous? What does this word mean? If you read the Bible, you'll see the word righteous over and over again throughout the scripture. And it means holiness. It means purity. It means otherworldly. So God is righteous and we all fall short. All of us, everyone in here, we fall short of God's righteousness. So he's otherworldly. He's different from us. And theologians take that word righteous and they divide it into two categories. The first category is positional righteousness. And the second category is personal righteousness. Now, let me explain. This will help you as you read the Bible. Positional righteousness is for those of us who've become a Christian, we still struggle. All of us struggle, but we are positionally right before God. Meaning he looks at us and he doesn't see our sin. God looks at you and he doesn't see your faults. He looks at you and he sees the perfection of his son Jesus. He sees the righteousness of Jesus covering your life. And so you are positionally right before God. So this week, even if you blew it, you messed up, you're like, man, I sinned. I keep messing up. If you're his, if you're a Christian, you're positionally right before God. Does that make sense? Here's an illustration for that. This will help you try to understand it. When I was in second or third grade, I grew up in the New Orleans area. My dad would go to work in the mornings. It was summertime, and I didn't have a full-time job or anything. I'm like in second grade. But my dad gives me some chores to do, some things, son, that you're going to do since you live in our house. There's things you're going to do while I'm gone. They weren't complex. They weren't difficult. But one of them was go to the mailbox and get the mail every day. And so I would go to the mailbox, and the pavement in New Orleans is blistering hot. And so I'd run back as my feet were barefooted into the garage and thumb through the mail. And so I'm thumbing through the mail one day, and I look through this big envelope, and there's a window there, not glass, but you know, one of those little windows on the envelope. And I could see it says Gregory S. Geiger. That's my dad's name. Congratulations, you are a multi-millionaire. I'm second grade. I'm like, boom. Everything's changing in our life. Everything is going to be awesome from here on out. Everything's going to be amazing. I run inside. I call my dad's work number. He answers. I'm like, Dad, you got to come home. You can retire. I have this envelope. Everything is going to be amazing. We're millionaires. We're multi-millionaires now. It says it, Dad. It has your name. It says it. I had not heard of Publishers Clearinghouse until this moment. And students, you may not know what Publishers Clearinghouse was. There was people back in the day that would send letters to your house, and you'd walk to the mailbox and it would say you're going to be a multimillionaire if you enter this sweepstake. But I didn't read the fine print. And so I'm explaining to my dad that we're going to be rich. And he says, son, that's not how the world works. I'll explain when I get home. He comes home. And he tells me, Eric, listen, this is not how it works. No one just takes millions of dollars and takes it from their account and puts it into your account. Anything you're going to have in this life, it's going to be because you work for it and you earn it. You work, you earn, and then money gets put into your account. And my dad was right. That's not how the world works. But this is what's so amazing about how Jesus works. This is what's so amazing about the Christian faith. Because this is exactly what it means to be positionally righteous. That Jesus looks at us, that he looked at us in our poverty when we understood that we were poor in spirit, the very first beatitude. He looks at us and he gives us all of his perfection and all of his righteousness. We had nothing to offer him but our sin. He took our sin from us and took all of his righteousness, all of his perfection. It went from the account of Jesus when he was on the cross for us, and it was given over to our account. Much more than millions of dollars, all of the righteousness of Jesus has been given to you. And Jesus then, in exchange, took all of your sin and my sin, and it was placed on him on the cross. That is what it means to be right before God. That's positional righteousness. And it's really good news. The world doesn't work this way, Eric. The world doesn't, but this is exactly how Jesus worked with you.
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8: And so you are right before him. Okay, so that's positional righteousness. Now what about personal righteousness? Because this is really what Jesus is teaching in this beatitude. He's saying you're happy if you pursue, if you hunger and thirst for righteousness. And so because those of us who are Christians, because we are positionally right, we want to hunger and thirst for Jesus because he's the one who's made us right. He's made us positionally right with himself. And so because of that, we're going to hunger and thirst after him. And we're only happy when we're hungering after him. Your happiness goes down when you lose taste buds for Jesus. Your happiness goes down when you aren't hungry and thirsty for him. There's three graduating high school seniors, and they're going to college. And two of them are Christians, and one isn't. And let's try to figure out which is going to be the most happy and which is going to be the least satisfied. You've seen this play out before. There's three of them. One is a Christian, and this student has decided that when he goes off to college, man, I've seen a whole lot of stuff I want to do, and I want to pursue things other than Jesus. I'm still a Christian, but I'm going to put my faith on the side for a season, and I'm going to throw my to a whole bunch of other things. I'm a Christian, but it's not what I'm going to hunger and thirst after. The second student is a Christian and knows that he's not saying, you know, I'm going off to school, and this is what I want. At the end of school, hopefully 4 years, could be longer, but at the end of school, I want to know Jesus more, and I want to have made a difference in people's lives. I'm going to hunger and thirst after righteousness. The third student is going off to school and doesn't even think of this, isn't a Christian, doesn't even know to think of this yet. God loves this person, but this person hasn't tasted that Jesus is good. This person hasn't had the best yet. This person hasn't found the forgiveness of Jesus yet. Of those three, as you study the scripture, which would be the most happy of those three? The student, the second student, right? The student who is hungering and thirsting after Jesus. Of those three, which would be the least satisfied? People debate this. Would it be the person who's not yet a Christian? Or would it be the person who is a Christian, but in this moment, is it hungering and thirsting after Jesus? Yes, that one. This is what the scripture would teach. The reason this person the one who is a Christian, but in this moment is not hungering after Jesus, isn't thirsty for righteousness. The reason this person is the least satisfied is really two reasons. One, this person has already tasted how awesome Jesus is. The scripture says, taste and see that the Lord is good. So for those of us who are Christians, we've had the best, right? We've had the best. We've tasted that Jesus is amazing. Nothing else compares to how awesome Jesus is. And when Jesus moves in to your life, when the Spirit of God moves in, and He has for all of us Christians, when I hunger and thirst for something other than Him, the Spirit of God within me is not going to be content with that. The Spirit of God in me is going to cause me to be uncomfortable with that. So I will never be satisfied because I've tasted that Jesus is good. I've tasted the best. And if I chase after something else, it's always less than the best. And the Spirit of God in me will cause me to be uncomfortable with the reality that I'm not pursuing who He's already declared me to be. So happy are those who hunger and they thirst for righteousness. And then here's number three. Because they will be filled. Number three, those who hunger and thirst for righteousness are filled. They are filled. Now, this word filled in the original language, if you look at your Bible, it's such an amazing word. The word filled here is the word that was used to describe animals that would go to a horse trough or a big feeding trough, and they would eat, and then they would lay down, take a nap, get up, and eat some more. They would eat, they would take another nap, and eat some more. They could eat over and over again, and then they were filled. That's the word for filled. It's not the word to describe if you go to a really fancy restaurant, you pay a lot of money for this entree, and it's beautiful, and it looks like a piece of art, and it's tiny on this really large plate, and it's brought to you, and you eat it, and you're like, that was good, but can we stop at In-N-Out on the way home, because I'm not yet full. I'm not full. This is not the word for that. This word filled is that you are eating, and it is so good that you are absolutely filled. And this is what's awesome about Jesus. Jesus fills you, but He's absolutely free for you. And this phrase, everyone who hungers and thirsts for righteousness will be filled. Notice, this phrase does not say, if you hunger and thirst for righteousness, you'll fill yourself. Jesus isn't putting the pressure on you. He's not saying, listen, you hunger and thirst for righteousness, and then you work really hard to fill yourself. This isn't what Jesus is saying. He's saying, listen, all you do is you get hungry and thirsty for me, and I'm the one who fills you. I'm the meal. I'm the best. I'm the one who satisfies and quenches. You will be filled, and I'm the one who does the filling. Jesus is the best, and He's also free. A couple weeks ago, I took Evie, my youngest daughter, to San Francisco. It was just me and her on a daddy-daughter trip. And we decided one morning that we were going to bike over Golden Gate Bridge and then bike back to where we were staying. When we got to the other side of Golden Gate Bridge, she, quote-unquote, is dying of hunger and thirst. And so at this point, we don't go back over the bridge. We take the ferry from Sausalito back to the Fisherman's Wharf area. And just as would happen, if you're the only vendor on a ferry, you have the option, some call it capitalism, some call it price gouging, but you have the opportunity to charge whatever you want, because when you have a daughter who's dying of thirst and is starving to death, you can charge whatever you want for, you can charge like $30 for some Cheez-Its and a water, just because that's the only vendor you can get it from. Jesus has a monopoly on your satisfaction. Jesus has a monopoly on your happiness. But instead of gouging you, He offers you Himself for free. This is how good Jesus is. He offers you Himself for free. He has a monopoly on what you ultimately need to be quenched, and He gives it to you for free. Isaiah chapter 55, verse 1, God says this. Come, everyone who is thirsty, come to the water. And you without silver, come buy and eat. Come buy wine and milk without silver and without cost. Jesus says, you just come and this is free and this will satisfy you. You will be filled. On that same trip with Evie a couple of weeks ago, I've learned as a dad who takes Evie on a trip that if I want her to see different parts of the city that we would go, I need to do something fun that would make exploring fun for her. So we did a chocolate tour of San Francisco. This was like, she was so giddy, a chocolate tour. And so the chocolate tour hosts, the tour guides, which were amazing, I didn't even realize this, that there's like a pecking level of chocolate just like there is of coffee, right? They would say, okay, like if you had a Hershey's bar on the chocolate tour, they would look at you like that is not good chocolate. And then they would look at Ghirardelli, you know, in San Francisco. They would look at like this. And then the places we went to 9 stops on this chocolate tour. And it is chocolatiers galore. It is the best chocolate. At stop 3, I knew I needed to pace myself because it was so good and so filling. After stop 7, I could not eat anymore. Absolutely filled. And so maybe you think, well, if you're filled, would you want to eat it again? Do you want to eat a good meal after it fills you? Of course you do. We got home and my wife Kay looks at us and says, what was the favorite part of the trip? What was the best part of the trip? Evie, the chocolate tour. Daddy, the chocolate tour. We ate and were filled, but because it was so filling and so satisfying, we will eat again. We would eat it again right now. And this is how Jesus is. He is the one who fills you and the one who satisfies you. And because he fills you and satisfies you, he doesn't just fill you and satisfy you once, but you want to eat again. You want him again. You still are hungry for his righteousness because he's the one who satisfies. So what do you do if you're not hungry for him? What do you do? There's times in my life, even as a pastor, where as I'm studying this passage, I realize I am not as hungry for Jesus as I need to be. And if I really believe Jesus, that the only way for me to be satisfied and happy is if I hunger for him, what do I do when I realize I'm not as hungry for him as I need to be? I wrote down some questions in my journal as I was studying this passage, and they were for me, but I'll share them with you. If I had to choose between success and being more like Jesus, which would I choose? If I had to choose between being honored by others or honoring Jesus, which would I choose? If I had to choose between wealth of possessions or greater wealth of knowing Jesus, which would I choose? Am I really hungry for you, Jesus? Do I really believe that Jesus is saying, this is what happiness is? It's being hungry and thirsty for righteousness, for Jesus. So what do you do when you're not hungry? The first is to admit that you're empty. If you're not hungry for him, this is what I believe, because he wants to fill you, is you come to him and you say, Jesus, I'm empty of you and I need you to fill me. And for you to be filled by him, you actually have to come to him empty. If you come to him filled with yourself, there's nothing that he can't fill you because you're already full. This cup of coffee here, if I want to pour amazing coffee into it, it has to be empty. If it was already filled, there would be nothing, no room for the awesome coffee to go. And for you to be satisfied by Jesus, you have to come to him empty. You have to admit you're empty. D.L. Moody said this, God sends no one away empty, except those who are full of themselves. Jesus, I want to be hungry for you. I need you. I'm empty without you. I come to you to be filled. The second is to place yourself around the food. You know, there's times when I'm not hungry, but I'm hanging out with my family in the kitchen and I end up eating even though I'm not hungry. I'm with my life group and We meet on Sunday afternoons, and we, after a Bible study, we'll hang out together in a kitchen somewhere. And just because there's food there, I'll end up eating even if I'm not hungry. And so if you believe that Jesus is the one who satisfies you, because if you put yourself around the food, you might end up eating. And if you eat, you will find that he is better than anything else. And that he satisfies and he quenches. So you place yourself around the food.
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9: 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Hope you're doing well here on this Tuesday afternoon. And today here at K-Wave, we're kind of celebrating our very own Michael David, whom you hear weeknights from 6 till about 11:30 every night. Well, today is Michael's birthday, and we've been really kind of sneaky, and we have asked him to come in and answer phones on Pastor's Perspective. And you know, Michael, he's hosted Pastor's Perspective many times, filling in for Brian Perez. And but today we got him to come in and just kind of answer the phones, be on the phone team for Pastor's Perspective. So if you call in for a question on Pastor's Perspective, this is a secret. When you call in, say, hey, Mike, happy birthday. Okay, so wish Michael David a happy birthday when you call in with your questions for Pastor's Perspective today, won't you? 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The number to call is 888-564-6173. Again, that's 888-564-6173. And today, joining Brian Perez to answer your questions on Pastor's Perspective, we'll have Pastor Brian Broderson and Pastor Phil as well. And so it's going to be a great day. And so I encourage you, call in at 888-564-6173 a little bit before 3 o'clock. And coming up next on Summit Life with Pastor J.D. Greer, well, he's going to be tackling a question that you and I get asked an awful lot because, you know, sometimes in marriages, things can kind of, you know, go sideways and people start thinking about, well, maybe should I get a divorce? And today, J.D. Greer will be looking to God's Word to give us God's answer for the question, when is it okay to divorce and remarry? 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Greer.
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18: 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Greer.
19: Conflict is inevitable in a marriage. God intended it, however, to not destroy your marriage. It actually, He intended it to make you more like Him, and He intended it to be something that would ultimately strengthen your marriage. And so learning how to think through this is a crucial dimension of any family, certainly any marriage.
18: 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Greer. I'm Molly Vidovich. As a young couple plans their wedding day, they're full of excitement, anticipating to live happily ever after, just like the fairy tale's promise. But as the years tick by, they often discover that the butterflies fade and the person they married isn't the saint they imagined. And in many cases, they start looking for a way out. Today, we are tackling the painful topic of divorce, an issue that's touched the life of nearly every American in one way or another. But what does God have to say about it? Because that should be our most important voice on the topic. Pastor JD gives us biblical wisdom today as he asks the question, when is it okay to divorce and remarry?
19: This week, we're going to look at how to get through difficulty in marriage and what to do after a divorce, or basically what the Bible says about divorce. Divorce has affected a lot of people in our church and in our community. Some of you have gone through it yourselves. Some of you are going through it right now. For many of you, you watched your parents get divorced and it affected you deeply. I want you to know that whatever situation that you are in, I do not come judgmentally on this. I know that for many of you, this was one of the most painful times in your life. And it's something that if you could have avoided it, you certainly feel like you would have done whatever you could have to avoid it. And you just felt like for whatever reason you couldn't. And so I'm not coming judgmentally to you. Some Christians talk about divorce as if it is the unforgivable sin, as if it's the one thing you can never really come back from. You walk around from that point with a scarlet D attached to your chest or whatever. But I want to show you that that is a lie. And while not everyone is divorced, of course, we all have brokenness in our relationships. In fact, that's probably the one thing that we all have in common. The one thing we have in common in relation to our families and our relationships is conflict, very hurtful conflict. And learning to press through that and to keep the family intact is something that's very difficult. And it's something that is one of the most essential skills that you have to develop in being in any kind of relationship, and certainly in family. Because going into marriage, you just, conflict is not really on your radar screen that much. When Veronica and I were in premarital counseling together, the one session that we ran out of time for was conflict resolution. And at the time, we thought, it's okay, we never really fight. That was a strategic oversight. In fact, this week, my wife says, she said, why do we do premarital counseling before people get married? And I said, well, because it's called premarital counseling. And she said, no. I mean, like, why? She said, because when you're leading up to marriage, none of this stuff sounds relevant. It just goes in one ear and right out the other.
20: She said, if you would have said this stuff to me during our first year of marriage, I would have grabbed a hold of it like a drowning man to a life preserver or something like that. It's probably a great point. But the big idea, conflict is inevitable in a marriage. And it destroys a lot of marriages. God intended it, however, to not destroy your marriage. It actually, he intended it to make you more like him. And he intended it to be something that would ultimately strengthen your marriage. And so learning how to think through this is a crucial dimension of any family and certainly any marriage. First, what we're going to do is we're going to start by looking at what Jesus teaches about divorce. And then using that, we're going to address some of the questions that you and I have surrounding that. So let's go. Matthew chapter 19, verse 3. Matthew 19, verse 3. And the Pharisees came up to Jesus and they tested him. This is not a real question. This is a trap. They say, is it lawful, Jesus, to divorce one's wife for any cause? And he answered, have you not read that he who created them from the beginning, ding, ding, ding, there's our series title, made them male and female. You see what he did? He goes back to the beginning and says, let's look at how this was set up. Have you read this? Therefore, a man, based on this, shall leave his father and mother and hold fast to his wife. And the two in marriage shall actually become one flesh. That's a quote from Genesis 2. So they are no longer two individuals. They are now one flesh. What therefore God has joined together, let not man separate. Not another man, not you, not your spouse. Nobody separates it. Verse 7, so they said to him, well, why then did Moses command us to give a certificate of divorce and to send her away? It was true. Moses had said in Deuteronomy 24:1, when a man takes a wife and he marries her, if he finds some indecency in her, he could divorce her. And so they're like, well, Jesus, you know, you're saying that we shouldn't get divorced, but Moses said we could. Gotcha. For the record, you should never get into a battle of wits with Jesus, especially not about the Bible. A friend of mine got me into this. I think it's called the Bible quiz app on your phone or whatever. But you just play somebody random around the United States. And I go into that pretty confidently. I'm not going to lie to you because I'm like, I got a PhD in theology. I teach the Bible for a living. I strut into that pretty confidently. I got matched up with some guy in Idaho who kicks my tail and I keep re-challenging every time I lose. And I'm like, what do they know about the Bible in Idaho? How am I losing? In fact, I even thought, you know where the Bible says that we sometimes entertain angels unaware? I'm like, maybe this guy is an angel that God has put to humble me because every single time. So I don't know who this guy is. I don't know if you're listening to our podcast, but Thief in the Night 4212, hats off to you, my brother, because you have got it going on. And some of you are like, well, what's your name? I'm not telling you my screen name because I don't want you quizzing me and then beating me. No, I'm kidding. I'll tell you. It's Guns and Moses is my screen name. So anyway, how I feel with this guy is how the Pharisees felt with Jesus, because they could never win with him, but they kept doing this. And so he says to them, because of your hardness of heart, Moses allowed you to divorce your wives, but from the beginning, there it is again, it was not so. Rabbis at the time taught a difference between what they called a command in the law and a concession. A command expressed God's heart. A command showed what God had desired from the beginning. That was different than a concession, which was something that God allowed in the law because of man's fallen condition in order to keep peace in a society that was filled with people at various levels of spiritual maturity. This allowance for divorce, Jesus said, was not a command. It was a concession due to man's fallen nature. The Pharisees actually knew that. Many of the rabbis at the time taught the difference between a command and a concession, but this was their trap. What did Moses mean exactly by something indecent? Because that's what he'd said, is you could divorce your spouse if you find something indecent in her. What did that mean? Because the words in Hebrew, or wat dabar, something indecent, were actually really ambiguous, even for people who spoke Hebrew. And there were generally two schools of thought about what those two words meant. Rabbi Shammai represented one school of thought. He taught that indecent meant sexual indecency, meaning that Moses was saying that if a man discovered his wife had been sexually unfaithful, then he could, or wat dabar, he could divorce her. His represents the conservative position of the day. On the other side, you had Rabbi Hillel. Now, Hillel was a little bit more of the progressive type. He lived in Chapel Hill. He drove a Prius. Hillel said indecent means anything you don't like about her. Maybe she has indecent behavior at a party, or indecent cooking skills, or indecent morning breath. And I'm actually not really even exaggerating about that. We have record of Hillel saying, if she consistently burns the bread, or what, Debar, you may divorce her. Hillel said, if you fall out of love with her, or what, Debar, marry somebody else. If you fall in love with somebody else, or what, Debar, divorce her. Here's the thing. The majority of the Jewish world was on the side of Rabbi Hillel. Right, they were a little bit more on the progressive side. And so what they're trying to do is get Jesus to say something deeply unpopular. Furthermore, John the Baptist had just been imprisoned and executed for speaking out against casual divorce and remarriage. And so the Pharisees think, okay, if Herod killed John the Baptist because John the Baptist speaks out against casual divorce and remarriage, maybe we can get Jesus to say something similar, and maybe we can get him imprisoned and executed too. So what is Jesus's answer? Verse 9, and I say to you, whoever divorces his wife except for sexual immorality and marries another, here's the big thing, commits adultery. Jesus actually goes farther than Rabbi Shammai. He's more conservative than the conservative side because he gives something stronger than that. The basis of his answer, and this is the key part, is what God had established from the beginning. He says, not just, for sexual immorality, you're the one that's committing adultery. If you divorce your spouse and marry somebody else. Marriage, he says, is a relationship in which God fuses two lives into one. That's the idea. The two, according to Genesis 2, become one flesh. I've explained, in marriage, your finances become one. Your bodies and your emotions become one in sex. Your families and your futures become one. Marriage is more than a contract where you find a mutually beneficial relationship. It's more than companionship. It's more than an ideal setting for procreation. It is the literal union of two distinct persons into one. Paul would go so far as to say it demonstrates the Trinity. The Trinity. The Trinity is distinct persons, one essence. Paul says that's what's happening in marriage. Two persons, one essence. And that kind of unity can't just be walked away from. Jesus and Paul would both say it's not a contract where you negotiate terms and have a buyout option. It's a fusion of your life into their life that makes an entirely new entity. So verse 6, what therefore God has joined together, let not man, not you, not your spouse, not anybody, let nobody separate it. Period. End of sentence. No comma, no dash, no asterisk, no fine print, no recommended reading. Finish the end. Done.
18: 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But the Bible actually has a lot to say about relationships, starting all the way back in Genesis. 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
20: You see, there were two visions of marriage in Jesus' day, just like there are two today. Right, there's what we would call the consumer approach, and there is the covenant approach. A consumer relationship is where you figure out what you need and who or what can best meet that need. Now listen, there's nothing wrong with consumer relationships in the right context. I have a consumer relationship with my grocery store. I go to my grocery store, I know the people, I like them there, I know them by name, they know me by name, but I go there because they're close to my house and they have good prices. If I find a grocery store that is more convenient, if I find one that has better prices, then I begin to go there, and that's okay because it's a consumer relationship and there's nothing wrong with that. I do not have that kind of relationship with my children. I do not go to my kids and say, Raya, this is just not working out. Honestly, it's not you, it's me. But I've actually been hanging out with the neighbor's kids, and kind of happier with them, to be honest with you. And so I'm going to have to, you know, of course not. Nobody would do that because, none of you would do that, because you know that your relationship with your kids is not a consumer relationship. So the question is, what kind of relationship is sex and marriage? Well, see, if you're sleeping with somebody and you're not married to them, then you look at it as a consumer relationship. Or if you are the kind of person that just gets divorced because it's not working out for you, then you are treating it like a consumer relationship. But according to Jesus, it's not that kind of relationship at all. Marriage is a, not a consumer, but a, say it, covenant. So is it ever okay to divorce? Well, Jesus says that divorce, because of this, should not be an option except in the case of adultery. Now, why would that be an exception? The logic of this is very, very important. And the logic is more important than you just fixing on the one exception, because the logic is actually going to help you explain some other places in the Bible and some other questions you and I might bring to this. So listen to the logic. Adultery kills the covenant. When someone unifies themselves to another person sexually, they have destroyed the covenant with you. This is the reason, the same reason, by the way, you're free to remarry after your spouse dies. Your covenant with them is dead because they're dead. Well, adultery kills the covenant, which makes divorce a legitimate option. You say, well, is that the only exception? In 1 Corinthians 7, Paul seems to employ the same logic and actually apply it to a different situation. That's why I say the logic is important. Listen to this. 1 Corinthians 7:10. To the married, I give this charge, not I, but the Lord. In other words, I'm quoting Matthew 19. He's referring back to what we just read. The wife should not separate, chorizo in Greek, which was the vernacular term for divorce. The wife should not separate from her husband, but if she does, she should remain unmarried or else be reconciled to her husband, and the husband should not divorce his wife. If any woman has a husband who is an unbeliever and he consents to live with her, she should not divorce him. Here was the situation in Corinth. There was a bunch of new Christians, first generation church, and a lot of people's spouses had not become believers. And many of those unbelieving spouses were not only not going to church with them, they were mocking them and making things really difficult for them. And so a lot of these people thought, well, it would just be so much easier if I was married to somebody whose faith was like mine. Surely God does not want me to be in a home where I get no spiritual support, where I'm mocked all the time. God wants me to be with somebody who would encourage me spiritually. So for spiritual reasons, I feel like it's best for me and the family that I get divorced and remarried. And Paul says, no, not even for spiritual reasons. Even if you think it's better for you spiritually to separate, you stay married, because marriage is not a contract where you figure out what the best way that you can be benefited is. It's a covenant where you've actually become one with somebody else and you're now one body. That's a fundamentally different type of relationship. Plus, Paul says, God has you in the unbeliever's life for a reason. It's not about you anymore anyway. So look at this, verse 14. For the unbelieving husband is made holy because of his wife, and the unbelieving wife is made holy because of her husband. Otherwise, your children will be unclean, but as it is, they're holy. Now, what does that mean? Right? He's certainly not meaning that because you're saved, everybody in your family is automatically saved. The word holy there, it implies that you're separated. And it means that when you've got a believer living in a house, his or her faith ends up being the front row theater for everybody else to get a really good glimpse of what the gospel looks like. That is a unique privilege. He says, do not abandon that. There's a guy in our church who told me that in his family, the only person who was a Christian was the grandmother. Not the grandfather, not any of the aunts, not any of the uncles, not his parents. He said, today, every single grandchild is a follower of Jesus Christ. There are some of you that are in that exact situation. And Paul's like, you're there for a reason. And you want to look back and you want to say, but God, it's just not fulfilling to me. And it's just miserable. It's miserable for me. And Paul says, hey, I'm not trying to be mean with this, but it's not about you. Jesus didn't die on the cross as an act of self-fulfillment. He did it to save us. And so that's how you ought to approach everything in your life, including your marriage now. Verse 15, chapter 7, he keeps going. But if the unbelieving partner separates, let it be so. In such cases, the brother or sister is not enslaved. Probably a better translation there is bound. And what that means is you're no longer bound in that marriage covenant and you're free to remarry. Why is that? Because God has called you to peace. That means when the unbeliever says, I can't take this, and they leave, then you're no longer bound to the marriage because they have, listen to this, killed the covenant. You see, it's the same logic that Jesus used. The covenant stands until it has been killed. And when it has been killed, then you are free. So people say, well, what if there's technically not adultery? And what if it's not technically an unbelieving spouse that has left? But what if one spouse is abusive or they're involved in illegal activity or and they keep putting your family in danger? Well, first of all, you should definitely get yourself out of the situation of danger immediately. As far as divorce goes, many Bible scholars say that the logic of Paul and Jesus' statements here may allow for divorce when a spouse has killed the covenant by getting to a place where they are unable to be lived with. You and your kids, for example, are in danger because of it. That does not mean that they've, you know, gotten annoying to you or that they're a different person or they're just not doing it for you anymore. It's talking about something extreme like adultery or just this kind of abuse. I would just tell you, because I can't get into every situation and without even knowing your situation, is the kind of thing that you ought to do under close advisement of the elders and pastors of your church and Christian counselors. That's why God gave you a church. I know many times the space of separation may be in order, perhaps even a long one, to give one spouse a space to repent. If they refuse to, after a long period of time, they may have, in effect, have left the marriage. And so, 1 Corinthians 7:15, you would no longer be bound. But the bigger point that I'm trying to make, that I'm not trying to get into all the specifics, the bigger point is this. From the beginning, God established marriage as a covenant, not in any way as a consumer relationship. The two become one. Divorce should therefore be as radical as amputating an arm or a leg. There are times when amputation is necessary, but any doctor that just prescribes amputation on a whim is going to be run out of practice. And you come in with a hangnail and he's like, oh, let's amputate it. All right, you got a sprained ankle? Amputate it. Amputation is the last thing that you would do because you want to keep the body intact. It's the same way that Jesus says that's how we think about marriage. The two is not a contract. It is a covenant where the two have become one. So using the time that I have left, let me use that logic and that teaching to deal with three very practical questions that I get most often about this. The first one is, how do I stay in a difficult marriage? Number two, if I am divorced, should I get remarried? And then number three, if I'm divorced and remarried, how does God see me? So here's number one. How do I stay in a difficult marriage? First of all, you need to reject once and for all the right person myth. The right person myth says that there is a right person out there for you, and a happy life is determined by you finding that person. And if you don't find that person, you're going to be unhappy. And if you're unhappy now in your marriage, it's because you didn't find the right person. You may have thought when you were young and stupid that they were the right person, but then you got married and now your tastes have matured and you recognize what you don't want in a spouse, and this person no longer fits that. And so it's probably better to just acknowledge that you got married to the wrong person, to cut bait. This is the myth that is pervasive in our culture, and it destroys singleness and it destroys marriages, and you need to just get rid of it out of your mind altogether, because you always marry the wrong person. Because you're a sinner and they're not God. Therefore, they're going to be the wrong person for you. And furthermore, you change in marriage. I read this the other day. A sociologist was saying, you know, if you get married when you're mid-20s and you guys stay married until you're 70, he says there's like you're at least five different people through that time. And the best you can hope for in marriage, I told you, is less of a bad match. That's the best you can hope for, since everybody ends up being a bad match. And then you realize that God's purpose in marriage is not to restore the missing part of your soul. His main purpose in marriage is to make you more like him by teaching you to love an annoying sinner like your spouse, the way that he loves you. Right? I mean, because that's really what's happening. He said, I want to teach you to love. I mean, I'm not trying to say that you don't really genuinely love your spouse. I so love my wife. I just feel like every year there are new deaths to her and just her beauty. I mean, so I don't want to just make it dismal. I'm just saying that God's main purpose is not to make me happy in giving me the lost, missing part of my soul. His main purpose, Gary Thomas says, is to make me holy. Not happy, but holy, by making me be more like him.
18: Have you bought into the right person myth? Most of us have at some point in our lives, but as we soak in the truth found in God's word, our minds are transformed, and so is how we think about our relationships with others. So, JD, if someone's listening right now and wants to respond to this convicting teaching today, what's a simple next step they could take?
0: Well, Molly, I appreciate you asking that question because, yeah, it's not just for us about hearing this program once a day. It's about actually becoming a better disciple of Jesus who
18: That's
0: is
18: right.
0: influencing others to come to Jesus. So the first thing you can do is just receive.
18: Yes.
0: Receive what he's giving you through this. Come back to Jesus. Surrender to him. Secondly, take the next step to go deeper. Maybe it's just to go back through some of the archives and go deeper into some of the message series and the podcasts or the devotionals. Study it and let it transform you. Third, plug in locally.
18: Definitely.
0: Commit to a church community where you can be known, discipled, and sent. The fourth thing you can do is share. And what I mean by that is passing along what God is teaching you to somebody else who needs hope. Lastly, if you are able to, partner with us by praying and giving so that these resources can reach more people and help fuel gospel multiplication.

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1: 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Good afternoon. I'm Phil Ross. Hope you're doing well here on this Tuesday afternoon. And want to let you know that the phone lines are open now on Pastor's Perspective. And if you have a question about a passage of Scripture, maybe it's a teaching that you heard on one of the programs here on K-Wave, or maybe you're still chewing on something that you heard on Sunday at church, well, now's the perfect time to call in and ask the pastors about it. You can call 888-564-6173. 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

0: 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No guarantee, of course, but we will do our best. We have a whole hour, right? We should be able to talk to all of you, all potentially millions of you who are in our Southern California listening audience. 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No, we can't do that, of course, but we'll talk to as many of you as we can. 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That'll get your question to us. And the quickest way to get to that page is to scan the QR code that you might be seeing right now on Facebook, YouTube, and Instagram. You scan that. That'll take you right to the page. You can submit your question, get it into us, but our favorite way, by all means, is when you guys call in and ask your question. So please do that. 888-564-6173. And here to give you the answers to everything in life, or most everything, Phil Metzger from Calvary San Diego is joining us online. Hi there, Phil.
1: Hey, good to be with you.
0: Yeah, we're waiting for our friend Brian Broderson to join us. Are you there, Brian? Do you happen to be
1: I
0: there?
1: See him.
0: You Brian see him? Here. Okay, then he must be there. Hi, Brian.
2: I am here.
0: Yay!
2: Yes. I see you. I hear you.
0: Yes. Wait, what is that?
2: There I am.
0: Hold on. Do I see? Phil, look at Brian. Do you see something different?
1: I see, listen, I see a good-looking son of a gun right there. I see a man who is recovering from the illness, I hear. I just heard this, Brian. But that is a solid beard that he is growing right
0: yes,
1: there.
0: Yes, yes. He said he wasn't going to do it, but he's doing it.
2: Well, you know, I must give an explanation because somebody commented on, I think on my Instagram, that I had just recently said on Pastor's Perspective that I was not a fan of facial hair. And that I had not grown a beard. And I wasn't. But when you get poison ivy all over your face, guess what?
1: Oh,
2: you cannot shave. So the poison ivy has led to the new look. And Cheryl likes it and says, I think you need to keep it. So here I am.
0: Wow.
1: All that means, bro, she's thinking you're ugly and you need facial hair to cover your face. That's all. Trust me. As a man with a beard, I'm telling you.
2: Yeah, that's the first time in 46 years that she said a beard is good. Yeah.
0: Wow. Yeah. So. I was going to say, were you surprised that she said that? Because after all these years, you would think that she would be totally opposed to it. Even though, considering the circumstances, you knew that she'd give some grace, of course. But for her to say, yeah, it looks good.
2: Mm. Yeah, I was surprised, honestly. I thought, wow, that's completely unexpected response, but very kind. So I'm happy, you know, and of course, she's just seen me on FaceTime because we live on two different coasts at the moment. And but yeah, so that's the explanation for the beard. And I know for the video, you know, I'm kind of... I'm not like in a studio, and it's hard. I'm in a kind of a larger house, and the internet is a bit spotty. So the only places I can really get a good signal are also sort of shady and kind of darkish. So forgive me for that.
0: At least you're there. We're very grateful for that.
2: At least I'm here. Yes.
0: Yep. 888-564-6173 is the number to call us, and we are 2 weeks away, less than 2 weeks away, from the Calvary Global Conference. Tell us about that, Brian.
2: Yeah, super excited. 28th of June through July 2nd, we're going to gather together at Calvary Chapel Costa Mesa, and our theme is For Such a Time as This, The Church in the World. So we're going to be looking at that topic. And Phil's going to be speaking, and I know he's got a good word. We've got some great main session speakers, Dr. Carmen Imes from Viola Talbot, and who I think is actually going to be on the radio with us tomorrow, maybe, Brian, right?
0: Yes.
2: Is that true? Yeah. Cool. And Dr. Andrew Allerton from the UK, and he's a great friend. He's just brilliant. You know, he's a great theologian. He's a great apologist. He's a great evangelist. He's a great pastor. He's a great author. And people are going to love him. And his content is tremendous. Heath Hardesty, he's a really great guy, going to come and join us. And Mark Forman. We got a couple of San Diegans that are going to be with us. And then Brad Hall, a dear friend from Sydney, Australia. And we've got great worship, Sandy and Evan Wickham, Joe and Tiffany Hostler, and Corey Gaviria and the Calvary Chapel worship team. Lots of prayer time, lots of fellowship, lots of encouragement. And that's really what the conference is about. It's basically an opportunity to connect and to get encouraged, have God speak to you. You know, maybe just you need some fresh vision. Maybe you need some fresh vigor. We're trusting that through the time together, that's what's going to be happening. So conference.calvarychapel.com is where you can get registered. And it's going to be good. I can't wait to see you, Phil, in person.
1: I know. I'm sure your wife can't wait to see you in person, too. But then I'll be number two.
2: Well, actually, you know, here's an interesting little thing. So this weekend, I'm going to fly to Charleston, South Carolina on Friday, and Cheryl's going to meet me there on Saturday. And so we're going to kind of scout out the land out there. Our daughter is looking to move there. And so we're going to be there, and then we'll come back to Connecticut where I am right now, and then I will fly home probably a week from Thursday and be there, be ready for the conference. So, yeah.
0: Sounds like a plan. 888-564-6173, our number to call today and to find out more about the conference, to register, conference.calvarychapel.com. Let's answer a question that was submitted online before we go to the phones at 888-564-6173. This one is from John in Escondido, another San Diegan. So John writes, I just had a brainstorm listening to your show on Monday. I was thinking about demonic possession. Demons are fallen angels. If the person on yesterday's show mentioned if that person mentioned in the Bible was possessed by Legion, not sure, as in many, is it possible for someone to be possessed by a good angel or a legion of good angels? Besides Jesus, we all know he had legions of angels at his command. That thought just popped into my head. Why is possession always thought of as negative? So, Phil, what would you say to your fellow San Diegan?
1: That's right. An Escondidian. I don't know how you say that one, but from Escondido.
0: Indeed.
1: Yeah. So I think it's a great question. And there's a very good reason why we cannot be possessed of a good angel. And here's that reason. And it's less about a verse that I could quote, but more about the whole principle of scripture is this, that the whole idea of salvation is that God wants to indwell our lives. He is not sending an angel to dwell in us. He is sending himself. In the demonic realm, the devil and, you know, the demons, they want to try to take control of people, but it's a far, you know, it's always for evil. It's always for, it's never for good, right? And so a good angel or one of God's messengers, an angel, would have zero interest in possessing a person, because the whole intention is that God would be the one that would, in essence, have full reign over our lives, that he would sit on the throne of our lives. So demonic possession is the only, you know, when we talk about possession, that would be in the demonic realm, not in the good and angelic realm.
0: Brian.
2: Yeah, Phil pretty much said it. I was just going to say before Phil jumped in was, we are possessed by the Spirit of God, and the Spirit of God is the Spirit of God. So an angel would be a lesser spirit And like Phil just explained, there's no, you know, purpose for an angel possessing us because God indwells us. That's what it is to be a Christian, is to be indwelt by the Holy Spirit. And, you know, the New Testament makes that clear. If anyone does not have the Spirit of Christ, they do not belong to Christ, says Paul in Romans 8. So, yeah, so we, you know, we got something way, way better.
0: So when we see examples in the Bible of demonic possession and we see these individuals that are, you know, whether it's the man at the tombs or things of that nature, if we're possessed by God himself, by the Spirit of God, why aren't we doing more good things? Why aren't we doing the opposite of what the man at the tombs was doing? And I guess to some degree we do some good, but it's not like we're running around and just, you know.
2: Well, depends on what church you go to.
1: Fair enough.
2: There's a lot of running around going on at some
0: church. That's true. Not what I meant, but yes, I do get what you're saying. I'm picking up what you're putting
2: out. Look, the fruit of the Spirit is love, joy, peace, patience, kindness, goodness, gentleness, self-control. So, you know, of course, the demoniac, let's just think of the man in Gadara who was possessed with a legion. I mean, these are destructive spirits. His life is completely out of control. He has no control over his life. He's suicidal. You know, he's cutting himself with stones and he's crying out in the tombs. And, you know, this is what demons do. They drive people to this kind of destructive behavior and mentality. But the Holy Spirit is, you know, the Holy Spirit gives us a power, love, and a sound mind. And so the manifestation of the Spirit of God in the believer is not going to be wild craziness. It's going to be that, you know, settled, confident, beautiful, joy, peace, love, patience thing that's described in Galatians.
0: Sounds good. John, hope that answered your question. Thanks for sending it in through the Pastor's Perspective Facebook page using Messenger. 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Let's go to the phones now. 888-564-6173 is our number. And here is David in Temecula listening on K-Wave 107.9. Hey, David, what's your question for Brian and Phil today?
3: Yes, sir. When we have the new earth and the saints that are glorified, are ruling and reigning with Christ, King David and God. What about the natural people that are going to procreate for eternity? Are they going to die or live forever as well? Yes, that's my question.
0: Phil Metzger, what do you say?
1: Great question. So, yeah, we want to separate the idea of the saints, the people that came back with the Lord and were ruling and reigning with Christ for eternity. And then those who, and again, this is a particular perspective of last days theology. Not everybody would hold to this, but let me just express it. The idea would be that those who lived through the tribulation and made it into the millennia, you know, the Bible, and Brian, I don't know if you pulled up the verse yet, where it talks about, you know, that a young person would die at 100 years old.
2: Yeah, Isaiah 65, right?
1: Yeah, there it is, Isaiah 65. So we definitely know that the people who lived through the tribulation into the millennia, they will die. Now, those that have put their faith in Christ are going to then be kind of raised again, right? But there is a death. They do not live forever in these current bodies. They will rise again. And it sounds like they're going to live a lot longer than we do right now, kind of more like the Genesis days, it seems like. But they will die. And then if they put their faith in Christ, just like we do today, then they will be raised to eternal life.
0: What do you think, David?
3: I totally agree. I appreciate y'all. It's refreshing to hear the truth from the Word of God and the anointing of the Holy Spirit on y'all. I was raised in church, Holy Spirit filled home, Body of Christ. Anyway, with that being said, I read out of the Dakes, New King James Version and King James Version, and it's awesome study notes, and you could just write your sermons through the word and the notes. But anyway, thank you so much. Now, so let me one more question. Now, as procreation continues for eternity in the new earth, they will never die. Is that what you're saying?
1: No, there will not be procreation for eternity, at least not as the Bible describes. There will come a cutoff at the end of the millennial period, the thousand-year reign of Christ, where things are going to change. And then after that, there's a new heaven and a new earth. So after that, we're not going to see this like kind of ongoing creation process that we're seeing now. The redeemed will be with God forever.
0: Brian?
2: Yeah, I think I was just thinking that. So you know, people survive the tribulation period. They are believers. They go into the kingdom age, as we sometimes call it, the thousand-year period, and they reproduce just like we do today. And you know, people live in the beauty of God's kingdom and generally speaking in submission to his rule. There obviously is some rebellion in hearts, because we know at the end of the thousand-year reign, there is a revolt against Jesus, a brief one, because the devil is released from where he's been imprisoned. So I think that then at that point, as the Lord, you know, judges that, puts that down, then I think it's almost like in the rapture, you have a generation of people that don't, they transition from mortal to immortal without passing through death. And I think at the end of the millennium, those who have lived and followed the Lord during the millennium, I would think that it's something like that, that they just transition into the eternal state at that point, or from mortal, because they're essentially still mortal. But, you know, sin is, the curse is still there, like Phil mentioned, because there is a reference to death and there's references to rebellion and the need for disciplinary action. Christ is going to rule with a rod of iron. Those who rule with him are going to rule with a rod of iron, which all indicate, you know, potential rebellion. And so, but that will all be done away with at the end. You have the great white throne judgment, and then everyone coming through the great white throne judgment, I think, is then brought into the glorified state.
0: David, thank you so much for calling in with your question today on Pastor's Perspective. 888-564-6173 is our number. We've got Pastors Brian Broderson and Phil Metzger here to answer your questions until 4 o'clock. 888-564-6173. Let's talk to Candace in Phelan, listening on the K-Wave app. Thank you, Candace, for downloading the app and for calling in today. How can we help you?
4: Hello. I have a question. Jesus brought redemption and righteousness for us. So my question is, where did the people go in the Old Testament when they passed away, since separation is hell, separation from God? Did they go to hell, or where did they go?
0: Brian.
2: No, they didn't go to hell. You know, we have to be careful with the word hell, because it sometimes is used, it's used in the Bible to refer to actually different places. So, but let's just think of the worst case scenario of hell as separation from God, described as the fire that's never quenched, wailing and gnashing of teeth, things like that. So that's where the wicked dead will ultimately end up. But believers they go into the presence of the Lord. Now, we go into the presence of the Lord because of what Christ did, and we look back on what Jesus did. Those before Jesus looked forward to what he would do. So their salvation is based on something that was yet to come. Our salvation is something that is based on something that happened, which, of course, is the same event. So, you know, there are some who believe, and I think, you know, understandably, and I'm not quite sure where I land on this, that there is, Luke 16 refers to a place as the bosom of Abraham. And so there is the idea that before the time of Jesus, well, people went to a place of comfort and a place of rest. And there they awaited the arrival of the Messiah who would deliver them from this state and bring them into the glorified state. So seems like that could be the case. But then also Jesus says to the thief on the cross, you remember, who says, Lord, remember me when you enter your kingdom. Jesus says, today you will be with me in paradise. Now, the word paradise, in 2 Corinthians chapter 12, Paul uses that same word to refer to the very presence of God. He says, I was caught up into the third heaven, and he refers to the place as paradise there. So some think that the Old Testament saints simply went into the presence of God based on the righteousness that Jesus would provide through his death.
0: Does this answer your question, Candace?
4: It does.
0: All right.
4: Thank you so much.
0: Great. Phil, did you want to add anything?
1: No, that was a great answer. Thorough. Great.
0: Thank you so much for your phone call today, Candace. To Pastor's Perspective at 888-564-6173. Now, Christopher in Stanton sent in a question through the Pastor's Perspective page at kwave.com. It's kind of similar to what Candace was asking in some regards. Christopher writes, before Jesus Christ became flesh, he was with God, presumably at the right hand. So did anyone who died and went to heaven before Jesus was man already know who Jesus was as the Messiah, Christ, when they went to heaven? If not, then is it plausible that the thief on the cross was the first person in heaven with Jesus? Or is paradise not heaven, but what is referred to as Abraham's bosom? Phil, what would you say?
1: Yeah, I think kind of back to where Brian was at too, and like just to restate the idea that, like, first of all, there's a lot of different terms that are used in the Old Testament and New Testament regarding the idea of like paradise and heaven. Abraham's bosom was a place of paradise. So in terms of like, I don't think that the thief on the cross was the first person. Like, he's like, he gets there and he's like, hey, Abraham, come on in, you know, and David, come on in, and Adam, come on in, you know, and, I'm certain that's not the case. And it's a fascinating question, in regards to like, people knowing Jesus. And I mean that like very, like literally like knowing Jesus. I think of like an Enoch who walked with God and then was not. And you think like, well, who was he walking with? And, you know, so I think there's a great case to be made all over the Old Testament that there were plenty who knew who Jesus was. Now, did they know him as Jesus? Probably not, in terms of that name, but as the Son of God, as the Messiah, as God, you know, coming, it seems certain that they did. So I wouldn't get caught up in the difference between like Abraham's bosom versus heaven or paradise. Wherever God's presence is, that is all of those things. And that would, I think, be more significant.
0: Pastor Brian.
2: I think we've said just about as much as could be said.
1: It's certainly more than Jesus said.
2: Yeah, so hopefully we're helping, not hindering what the Lord intends.
1: I'm curious, Brian, what do you think about, you know, like people, like, I mean, like I mentioned an Enoch and others, you know, there's obviously like, you know, we have these like theophanies, right? These ideas of God in the flesh in the Old Testament. But it is a curious idea of how they understood Jesus, you know?
2: Yeah, and you know, I do think based on John 1:18, I came to the conclusion some time ago that I think the whole revelation of God has always been through the Son. I don't think it, you know, Enoch walking with God, he was walking with the Son. Mm-hmm. Because no one has ever seen God, but the one and only Son, who is himself God and is very, you know, in the heart of the Father, he's declared him. So I think the declaration of God to humanity has always been through who we call Jesus now because of the incarnation. But prior to that, you know, Phil, I mean, you know, let's think about Abraham and the angel of the Lord.
1: Mm-hmm.
2: So the angel of the Lord, but clearly the angel of the Lord is also the Lord.
1: Right.
2: And then you have the Lord meeting Abraham and talking to him about the destruction of Sodom and Gomorrah. And, you know, and then it says, and, you know, Yahweh's here on earth talking to Abraham, but Yahweh is also in heaven raining mm-hmm. down fire on Sodom and Gomorrah. So again, I think, and then of course, if you go to, it's just move to Exodus and you have Moses who sees the angel in the bush and the angel says, take off your shoes. You're standing on holy ground. Mm. What is your name? My name is I am that I am.
1: Mm. Love it.
2: So.
0: Fascinating question. Christopher, thank you for sending that in from Stanton using the Pastor's Perspective page at kwave.com, which you can easily get to if you scan the QR code if you're watching us right now on Facebook, YouTube, or Instagram. Another reason to watch us on Facebook, YouTube, or Instagram right now is to see this epic beard that Pastor Brian Broderson is growing. It's like the first time in his life he's ever had a beard.
2: Well, the first time in my married life. I actually had a beard before.
0: Okay. That was before the internet, when we could see those pictures.
2: Long before the internet. And I came over to greet Cheryl with my beard, and she's like, I don't really like that. So, okay. So I shaved it, and then, so, you know, 46 years, I just thought, no, she doesn't like a beard. Now she tells me she does, so.
0: But again, that's from a distance, so we'll see what happens this weekend when you guys see each other for the first time. She might say, no, get rid of it. All right, 888-564-6173 is the number to call us today. We're going to be in the studio for another 30 minutes with the bearded Pastor Brian Broderson, and Phil Metzger is bearded, too. He's the pastor of Calvary San Diego. He's joining us online, and we'd love for you to join us on the phones at 888-564-6173. We're also going to archive today's episode, as we archive all of our episodes, on Facebook, YouTube, Apple Podcasts, and I'm missing one, Spotify. And I think I also found out recently that we're like on Amazon Music or something. I forget which one. So one of those. But so many ways that you can get Pastor's Perspective nowadays. 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You can still catch the show at 3 p.m. Pacific time. Monday through Friday. All right, break time now on Pastor's Perspective. Jan in Nebraska. You'll be our first phone call when we come back from the break here on Pastor's Perspective. Mm-hmm.

Hello. Welcome to Pastor's Perspective. I'm your host, Brian Perez, and it's Tuesday, the 16th of June. We are here ready to answer the phones, answer the questions you might have about the Bible, the Christian faith, just about anything that's on your mind. Call in.

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1: I experienced this incredible joy.
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1: There is hope with God.
2: 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Be part.

0: Wickham, Michael W. Smith, Carrie Jo Carnes, and Cody Carnes. 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
1: Lewis is a hard-working man.
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1: 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What next?
2: We finally actually just got a resolution that not only did I not owe anything because of the additional receipts I had turned in, they said they actually owed me $90. 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
1: 877-6-SOLVER. 877-6-SOLVER.
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6: 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Brian Perez here with Pastors Brian Broderson and Phil Metzger till 4 o'clock. Grab an open line, 888-564-6173. As promised, we go to Nebraska to speak with Jan, who's watching us on Facebook right now. So we'll wave hi to Jan. Thank you for calling in today, Jan. How can we help you? What's your question?
7: Thank you for taking my call. I have a question on, do you know what a Baptist congregational church is?
6: Well, why do you ask, by the way?
7: Don't cry. Well, because I'm attending a church, and a while ago I wrote in, and I've called in, so thank you. it's hard to find good Bible preaching, expository teaching out here.
6: Mm-hmm.
7: And so this church I found, when I listened to the pastor online, he taught really, really well. So I started going back to church again this year. Well, I guess there's membership, and I don't understand that. I'm sorry about my dog. I guess there's membership, and when I was last Sunday, people went through a membership course, and they fill out applications, mm-hmm. and they stood in front of the church talking about, it was a congregational church, and they go off of Matthew 18, and it gives the church the right to say, like, yes or no, they can attend.
8: Mm-hmm.
7: And I let a friend that I used to go to Calvary Chapel with listen to it, and they're like, get out of there.
6: Mm-hmm.
7: And I let my husband hear that, and he didn't like it either, so I wanted to call you guys.
6: Okay, so is that the only issue you have with the church, is the membership portion?
7: A little bit. It kind of made me, like, I don't, it's just different than what I'm used to, because
6: right.
7: attending Calvary
6: mm-hmm.
7: Chapel and stuff, it's just
6: Brian?
8: Yeah, there's lots and lots of churches that have membership. Probably majority of churches actually do have membership. And some Calvary Chapels even have membership as well. So membership is not a biblical issue. It's just, you know, sometimes people feel like that is it's just a better way to organize a congregation and to have accountability and things like that. So, you know, Calvary Chapel has been very, very loose from its inception. And Calvary Costa Mesa, where I pastored for many years, and my father-in-law before me for many more years, we never did have an official membership. It wasn't because we were thinking it was bad. It just simply just didn't practically work for us. A congregational church is a historic Protestant church. I'm actually attending a congregational church in Sherman, Connecticut currently, and it's a wonderful church. And of course, Baptist churches are historical Protestant churches as well. Both of those church groups, denominations, if you want to call them that, both of them came out of the Reformation period. And of course, like many denominations, they have had their segments of them that have left the faith and no longer hold to true biblical Christianity. We call this liberal mainline Protestantism, or nowadays progressives, kind of a term that people use instead of liberal. But there are still plenty of good congregations within these groups as well. So my experience with this particular congregational church, and there is an evangelical wing of it, has been fantastic. And I posted this on Sunday because I was at the Sherman Church, which I said is a congregational church. The pastor was on vacation, and the visiting pastor was a United Methodist, and United Methodists are generally quite liberal. And this guy preached a great message on the rapture of the church, which you probably won't hear in most United Methodist churches. But this guy loved Jesus and loved God's word. And so, you know, sometimes Calvary Chapel people kind of get spoiled and, mm-hmm. you know, and kind of can think like, you know, the way Calvary does it is that's the only way. And if they're not doing it the Calvary way, you know, something's wrong. And that's just not the case. So it's a preference thing.
6: Yeah.
8: And I would not be concerned by what you said. That is what a congregational church is. As long as they love God, believe the Bible is the inspired, authoritative word of God, and they're faithfully teaching it, you can't ask for more than that.
6: Jan, what do you think?
7: That helps. But what if, like, I don't want to become a member and stand? So I have, like, bad social anxiety, and there's no way I can even get up to the front of that stage.
8: Yeah, and I think, Jan, you could talk to them, but I don't think you have to become a member. I think in churches that have membership, if you are a member, then there are certain expectations and maybe, I don't know, maybe some benefits. But I think I know of churches that have memberships that people just aren't members, but they attend the church and they like the church.
6: Hmm. Phil?
9: Yeah, I mean, I think, Jan, I might have, you know, in many ways, like I'm a product, I'm a Calvary kid. I grew up in that kind of environment. And it was easy to have those kind of notions of, like, when I heard about membership, I'm like, what in the world? And, you know, it was like so foreign to me. And then, of course, and this is kind of like, we are all, our proclivity is this way every time. Anything foreign to us is bad. It's just the way we are. It's just like human nature. And so, but, you know, and after now decades of serving the Lord and being a part of it, I've, you know, spent a lot of time studying it and getting to know people and realize membership. And actually, you know, as a pastor of a church, let me tell you, I do see some of the advantages of having a membership. Now, I don't have one at my church, but I totally see some of the advantages. I struggle, Jan, with sometimes, you know, people will leave the church that I pastor and maybe they're mad at me. Maybe they're not. I don't know. They just leave and I never know why and what happened. Membership is one of those ways of saying we're a part of a community. We're connected to this group. We're going to communicate and care about each other and do life together kind of intentionally. But I don't think most churches that have membership require you to be a member. It's just something that's kind of like encouraged. So if you don't want to get up in front of people and you got social anxiety and you don't want to be a member, I don't think they're going to say you can't be there. I think they're just going to say, cool, love the Lord. We're excited that you're here. There's no, like, you know, 10% off for members kind of a deal. This is not some like country club. I think the idea is just like, if I'm a pastor and I have members, I'm making particular care to make sure that I'm looking out for how they're doing in their faith. And we're in like this kind of covenant agreement that we're going to care for each other. And so there are some advantages. I still don't do that as a church here, but I do see the value of it.
6: So I want to ask a question of the people watching and viewing right now. If you guys could just raise your hand. Yeah, I can see you guys. Yes. how many of you were surprised to hear that there are some Calvary chapels that have membership? Look at all those hands. I don't know why. I just never thought that that was a thing at all, Brian.
8: Well, Brian, now you know.
6: I guess so. Man, you learn something new every day.
8: Yes.
6: Very interesting. So, Jan, thanks for calling in today from Nebraska.
7: Thank you.
6: All right. God bless you. Phil, did you have another thought? I can't tell.
9: No, I just like that. But I was thinking like it's kind of a little bit more common among like maybe some of the, you know, maybe it's not like the first generation Calvary pastors, but some of the next generations
8: right.
9: of like, you know, you're just
8: yeah.
9: like, this is not one of our like ride or die doctrinal statements. You know, this is more
8: yeah.
9: of a, this is just how you kind of run the church. You know, we have churches mm-hmm. where you have maybe a few pastors that kind of lead all together. It's not our norm, but it happens. And so, yeah, I'm guessing it's kind of younger guys, Brian, that are doing that. Yeah.
8: Yeah. Guys kind of trying to figure it out. And, you know, part of the thing with membership is a lot of the guys I've talked to that have sort of leaned that way. They feel like it creates, you use the word covenant, which I think is good. It creates more accountability for people, you know, like, hey, we're in this together. I'm a member of this thing and this is what God's doing. And this is where we're going. And so a member is a person who contributes. A member is a person who's actually engaged in the ministry. You know, where like in, say, our non-denominational, no membership churches, people just like Phil said, they just kind of come and go, show up when they want to show up, leave when they want to leave. You know, I mean, they could be at your church for years and then you don't see them for a few months and then you run into them out at the market and they're like, oh yeah, we left your church. You know, we're down the road down here at this other church now. And you're like, oh, okay. You know, I think if you're a member, you probably had to send your membership card back in or something.
9: your 10% discount goes away. Yeah.
6: Yes. Is that a 10% on the 10% that you tithe? Is that how that works?
9: Right.
6: So
9: yeah.
6: You only have to give 9%.
9: Exactly.
8: Yeah. You only have to give 9% if you're a member.
6: Yes. All right, Jan, great question. Thanks for calling us today here on Pastor's Perspective. Wait, one more question about this. What do the distinctives say the Calvary Chapel should do? Am I stirring up something? I don't know. You know me.
8: No, I don't think it's not addressed in the distinctives, no. And, you know, Pastor Chuck was not, again, he wasn't like, membership is horrible. As a matter of fact, Chuck would say to people, if we go into the tithe record and we find that you are a consistent giver, if you give to the ministry here, we consider you a member.
6: Hmm.
8: That was his idea of membership. You know, because of the legal kinds of things these days and, you know, issues with sexuality and so forth, sometimes membership can actually be more helpful because it protects you because you have certain parameters and requirements for your members. So if you're going to be a member of this church, we believe in biblical marriage, for example, which means we will not be performing same-sex weddings. And they say, well, we're going to sue you. And you can say, well, look, it's right here in the membership.
6: Mm-hmm.
8: You know, so it's not, we're not discriminating against you, particularly as a person. This is just who we are. And if you're a member, this is what you agree to. And then if you're not a member, we don't agree to providing any kind of service. So anyway.
9: I remember being at Calvary Costa Mesa when the church was considering buying the Logos building.
8: Yes.
9: And there was a vote for members, and a member, as just as you said, was anybody who gave, who tithed
8: yeah.
9: to the church regularly.
8: Yeah.
9: And I was like, I was a broke youth pastor. I was like, I think I gave some money, so I think I can go. and we had a vote. We voted
8: yeah.
9: on buying the Logos building. So you're welcome,
8: yeah.
9: Brian Perez. You're welcome.
8: Yeah.
6: Thank you,
8: Brian,
6: for voting for it.
8: Did you
6: I'm
8: know
6: in it now.
8: That Phil contributed to your chair in
9: yeah.
8: where
6: wow.
8: you're sitting right now?
6: Wow.
9: I voted yes for that thing right there.
6: Thank you. It's very sturdy. Been using yeah. it for years. Thank you. Thank you, Phil Messer.
9: Hey, I'll vote for you to get a new one if we need to. I'm ready to vote right now.
6: Might need one soon. I'll let you know. All right, back to the phones. 888-564-6173. Annie is watching us on YouTube, so we'll wave to Annie in Riverside. What's your question for Brian and Phil today?
10: Is it okay if I make a comment, Brian?
6: Maybe. No, go ahead.
8: Is it nice?
10: I love this.
6: Do you tithe? Do you tithe to the church? No, I'm joking.
10: I paid for logos too.
6: Okay, perfect.
9: Hey,
10: remember?
8: But are you a member? That's the big question.
9: That's a real question. Yeah.
10: Never having facial hair. I remember that too.
6: He's got it now.
10: I've never seen him with facial. Yeah, I know. You know, Cheryl's very smart. I love her. I love every time she comes on the radio. We love it. Especially when she talks about her parents. And we just love you guys. But my question's this, kind of crazy. So this person that I've known for years, we've known nothing but Calvary Chapel. We went from the Catholic to Calvary Chapel. They're in Costa Mesa and others. So what I wanted to say was that we have the same theology. We've been under Chuck and you know, all you guys. So just recently, which is really weird, he said that he believes that the rapture is when we die, because he said, when Jesus said, I'm coming quickly, Paul talked about how the Lord was coming, and we're talking about, of course, more than 2,000 years.
8: Mm-hmm.
10: Now associating the rapture with dying.
8: So now, who's saying that?
10: I don't know the word.
6: Who said this, Annie?
10: One of my loved ones.
6: Okay.
8: One of your loved ones.
10: Yes.
8: Well, I mean, you know, the same. Well, not exactly the same. Of course, the destination is the same. You know, when you die, you go to be with the Lord. So, okay. But the rapture, the whole point of the rapture is that you don't die. You are transformed instantly from mortality to immortality. So that is really what the rapture is. So, you know, Paul says it in 1 Corinthians 15. He says, we shall not all sleep. And by the term sleep there, he means die. We shall not all die, but we shall be changed in a moment, in the twinkling of an eye. So this is the thing with the rapture. To me, the greatest purpose of the rapture is to demonstrate to the whole world the victory of Jesus over the grave. Because, you know, up until now, Jesus is the only one that has risen from the dead. And yet we claim that Jesus conquered death. The rapture will prove that Jesus conquered death, because a whole generation of people won't die.
6: Does that help you, Annie?
10: So the confusing part that I hear from him, thank you, Brian, is he said that the verse that you just gave, Paul said that, but how many years ago was that, and none of them, and it never came to them. So,
8: okay, right. I get that.
10: Another Bible.
8: Yeah.
10: Mm-hmm.
8: Right. And I think, you know, when we read that passage, here we are, like his point, 2,000 years later. When we read it, we read it about ourselves, just like they would do at the time, thinking that they would be the generation that would see the Lord come. But obviously, they were not the generation, and we might not be the generation, although we might be. But we would, you know, if we're talking about, let's just say I'm talking about the rapture, and I'm talking about those who have already died. Say, well, you know, they've died, but we, when the Lord comes, I would say that. Well, I might be wrong about being part of the we, but I might be right too. So, I don't think you can negate the promise because they died, because there was no guarantee that they wouldn't die, but there's a generation that is guaranteed not to die, and nobody knows when that generation has arrived.
6: Mm. Phil?
9: No, just great stuff.
6: Annie, thank you for calling us today here on Pastor's Perspective, and thank you for tithing towards the voting for the Logos building, which is now the K-Wave building. We love it. You guys should drive by here and look at the building. It's bright, shiny lights at night. Let's say K-Wave, 107.9 and 1110. Jason and Santa Ana, you're next. You've probably driven by the K-Wave building because you're like right down the street from us. Hi there, Jason. Welcome to the show.
11: Hi, thank you. Yeah, I'm about to come up on it in a second here.
6: Oh, well, wave. No, don't. We can't see you anyway because we're... Keep your hands on the wheel. So what's going on?
11: Yes. I have a question on God's will. And as I was talking to the gentleman on the phone, who was really nice, I'm not sure if I have a different question now. But here's the gist. Does God have a perfect will for my life? So I've heard it said in circles... You know, different Calvaries, other churches, like, you know, you want to find God's perfect will for your life. And God does have a perfect will. And that sometimes gets me off balance because I'm like, okay, I feel the Lord leading me in one direction. And then I'm like, oh, did I make the right choice? Oh, no, I should go left when I should go right. Or I should go right when I go left. And that's kind of always, I don't think, plagued me. That's a bad word. But it's always kind of messed with me a little bit, like, you know, am I doing or am I going to do exactly what the Lord wants? So I know that's a loaded question, but I hope it makes sense.
6: And if you turned left instead of turning right and now you're so far down the road, how are you ever going to go get back on the correct road that you were supposed to be on, let alone as far ahead as you were supposed to be? Phil, what do you say to Jason?
9: I think sometimes when we talk about the will of God, we confuse like the will of God with like an individualized life plan, like some kind of like a blueprint, versus God's will. And so a lot of times when we talk about the perfect will of God or like that he has a perfect will for us, the reason we're saying those words together, like perfect, is because we're saying God is perfect. So then everything he does and has for us is perfect. But, you know, of course, then it's like the perfect waters of God's will then mix with the imperfect waters of my life. So I want to avoid the idea. I think we all need to avoid the idea like that. Then the Bible never says God has an individualized life plan where if you do this, it's not a mystery book where if you do this way, then it goes this way and goes that way. The Bible tells us God's will. God wants us to know him. He wants us in relationship with him. He wants us abiding in him. God wants us to, I mean, I could get even more specific. The Bible wants us to remain, you know, to be pure before him in our lives. And it goes on and on. He wants us to be renewed in our mind day by day. I'm not trying to in any way take away that I think, you know, and I think especially as you're younger, you're like, you know, I remember doing this when I was graduating high school. Lord, what college should I go to? Is it this or is it that? And in many ways, I was giving God an individualized life plan. When you know what God's will for my life was? Move to Russia. It was the opposite of the two things that I had, right? And so I think, you know, I'm learning to avoid an individualized life plan with God and really just like, I just want to be in the will that is revealed. I want to abide in him. I don't think Peter ever thought that in the life plan that he would walk on water, but that was God's will. And so, I know I'm not helping because I'm not giving any specificity to do this or don't do that. I believe that God is greater at keeping me in his will than I am of messing up his will. I'm firmly convinced of that. God is greater to sustain me than I am of messing it up.
6: What do you think, Jason?
9: Right. Oh, Jason?
11: That gives me a lot of peace. That does. I like that he is more able to sustain me. I like that.
8: Yeah. Yeah. And he's not going to, you know, I mean, you know, there are times in life where you don't know what God's will is and you think, okay, I'm just going this direction. And guess what? If you go the wrong direction, God loves you. He'll turn you around and get you going the direction you need to be going. And so, you know, Augustine said this, and I think that if you understand what he said, it really makes sense. He said, love God and do what you want. And, you know, if you love God, God's going to lead you and you're going to end up doing the things that he created you to do. And they're the things that you want to do, but they're the things that he planned for you to do too. So But all of us have had that anxiety over, oh my gosh, am I making the right decision? Am I in the will of God? Am I going to be out of the will of God? And like Phil said, you know, God keeps us in his will.
6: So what is it that you want to do, Jason?
11: I am praying about becoming a Navy chaplain.
8: Oh, that's great.
9: Awesome. Do it.
11: Yeah. So, yeah, maybe that's just spiritual warfare. That's the best I can come up with.
8: Yeah. Well, there's, you know, all these, that's, you know, real stuff.
11: Who could be, yeah, like me, Lord? Really? Like, come on. There's so many more qualified people in this world. Yeah, that's kind of the path that he's led me on, and I'm going to apply soon. Very soon, actually. But yeah, maybe just some discouragement there. Like, am I doing this? Am I doing the right thing? Because it's a big decision. I'm gonna have to move my family, move states, countries. I think questioning this for the last year. Like, am I?

0: well, I like your answers. I think it's going to help me sleep good tonight.
1: Good. Great. Wow.
0: That,
1: who is this?
2: I have a my youngest granddaughter, Alma, came in to say hi. She was standing at the door saying, where's Papa go? Where's Papa go? And so I said, bring her into me.
1: Look at her. What a cutie. Oh, my goodness.
2: Yeah, she's my 1.5-year-old. She's got a sister coming in October.
1: Oh, well, you know, I've got Lila, but she's not here right now. We could introduce them to each other, right?
2: I know, they could be, they could be besties.
3: All right, that's all the time we have on today's episode of Pastor's Perspective. Thank you, Pastor Brian Broderson and Phil Metzger. And Alba, thank you so much for popping in really quick to say hi. And we'll talk to you guys next time. If you tried calling in today and you couldn't get on, try again tomorrow. We'll open up the lines about 7 minutes before 3. We will have a Wednesday edition of Torah Tuesday. Carmen Joy Imes will be joining us tomorrow here on Pastor's Perspective.
4: 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I'm Phil Ross. Hope you're doing well on this Tuesday afternoon. And coming up next right here on K-Wave, happy to bring you Haven Today with your host, David Wolin. And currently he's in a series looking at the Gospel of John, and it's titled Jesus Through the Eyes of John. And there's a lot of amazing truth in John's Gospel, and a lot of great themes throughout the book. But currently on their series, David Wolin is looking at the two themes of light and life as depicted in the Gospel of John. So keep it right here on K-Wave for David Wolin's continued series looking at the Gospel of John right here. It's more of the great story that's all about Jesus next on Haven Today. Of course, with David Wolin.
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11: It's getting to that season again. Political ads on the TV. So often there's that deep voice calling out the flaws of the opponent, trying to sway us to vote one way or the other. But now some candidates have a new tool for the toolbox: artificial intelligence.

0: or fuel to the fire. And at a time when it's getting harder to discern truth, we need to ask the Lord for the wisdom He promises to give us. Welcome to Haven Today. I'm David Wolin, sharing the great story that's all about Jesus. We're in a series called Jesus Through the Eyes of John. What would it have been like, do you think, to see Jesus with your own eyes, hear His voice with your own ears, live around Him, not only in the public moments, but day-to-day, life-on-life? Those who knew Jesus like that would today be the best sources to tell us what Jesus was really like, what He really said and did. And that is precisely what we have in the Bible. In unique ways, Matthew, Mark, Luke, and John each testify through first-person testimony and witness that what we read about in the pages of Scripture really did happen in history. And among those four Gospels, John is unique. John was the youngest disciple, and among all the rest, he's the one who lived the longest. So by far, he's the one with the longest lifespan, the most years to come to know Jesus and to share the truth of the Savior he knew face to face with us. And today we'll be jumping back in. We'll be in John chapter 8, and we'll be hearing one of the great statements Jesus makes about himself. It's the statement, actually, that inspired the title of the new animated feature film, Light of the World. It was created with the same kind of 2D animation that Disney made famous in the 90s, but what really stands out most is how faithfully this film portrays the life of Christ through the eyes of that youngest disciple, John. Just listen and enjoy this short little scene that depicts Christ's triumphal entry into Jerusalem.
1: My legs, His power and love know no bounds.
2: He fixed my stall. It was adequate.
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0: A compilation of voices, sound effects, and music from the new animated feature film, Light of the World. This is engaging for all ages. I was amazed at how many stories from Scripture, from the Gospels, were woven throughout this movie. Producer Brennan McPherson told me it was like a Rubik's Cube, trying to weave the stories together to give viewers a better understanding of the flow of the story. And director John Schaefer says they were trying to keep their audience in mind.
4: When we made this movie, the vision we had was we were not making this for a Christian audience.
0: Mm.
4: We were making this for third world laws, people who have no concept of the Bible, no concept of Jesus. And that's why we went from that narrative approach.
0: That's John Schaefer, the director of Light of the World, the feature film that we have as our thanks for your gift to help us reach our fiscal year-end goal. 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And now bringing us into the text of the Gospel of John, here's Rend Collective and John 16:33.

It's a new trend in politics. AI-generated deepfake videos authorized by the campaigns. They make candidates look better and opponents look worse. These synthetically created videos are lifelike and at times comical, putting candidates in unlikely scenarios that some viewers, unfortunately, don't realize are fabricated. Dozens of states already have laws on the books prohibiting election-related deepfakes, but it's hard to enforce those laws for various reasons. Officials are getting concerned. Social media is adding more.

Rend Collective and a call to persevere through every trial in this life. These words of Jesus in John 16:33. Take heart, I have overcome the world. This is Haven Today. I'm David Wolin. Jesus famously called his disciples saying, come, follow me. Now, today, if someone asked you to follow them, how would you interpret that request? What does it mean to follow someone? Well, some of us think instantly of social media, right? That's what you do on Instagram or X or LinkedIn. You follow other people. But not one at a time. It's dozens, if not hundreds at a time and all at once. And yet, all that means is if they post something, you might see it in your feed. Obviously, no social media in the first century, but still, this invitation to follow Jesus, clearly it meant more than simply incorporating some of Jesus into their existing lives. First century discipleship was all in. It meant leaving your fishing nets and boat behind. It meant leaving your profession as a tax collector in Matthew's case. But for all the disciples of Jesus, it meant leaving everything behind to literally follow Jesus. Wherever he walked, they walked. Where he slept, they slept. Every time Jesus taught the crowds, they were listening. The miracles they witnessed, nearly all of them. And Jesus entrusted them with the task of going out and preaching and sharing the good news of the kingdom of God. And these disciples had tied their lot to Jesus. By the end of his ministry, they had come to believe that Jesus was indeed the promised Son of David, the Messiah. And yet even still, their understanding of who Jesus truly was, that needed to be almost constantly refined and revised. And I hope at some level we can all say that about ourselves, because there is always more to learn from and to learn about Jesus. And today I want to draw our attention to two incredible claims that Jesus made about himself. Both of these happened during the same feast in Jerusalem. We'll give most of our attention to the second claim, but we'll start with the first because it sets the context. So here's the setting. Jesus is in the temple in Jerusalem. It's in the midst of the Feast of Tabernacles. This is John 7, verses 37 and 38. On the last day of the feast, the great day, Jesus stood up and cried out, if anyone thirsts, let him come to me and drink. Whoever believes in me, as the scripture has said, out of his heart will flow rivers of living water. Here, Jesus is alluding to Isaiah 55, verse 1, where it says, come, everyone who thirsts, come to the waters. And then a couple verses down, incline your ear and come to me. Hear, that your soul may live, and I will make with you an everlasting covenant. Well, Jesus is saying, I'm the one who has this living water to give. And Jesus is choosing this setting on purpose. It was about more than just a convenient moment to speak to a gathered crowd. No, in the Feast of Tabernacles, there were two great ceremonies. The first was the pouring out of water. It was the water ceremony. This was a solemn moment. So imagine what it would have sounded and felt like in that moment when, as John says, Jesus stood up and cried out. It's quite possible Jesus was interrupting the ceremony, or he could have spoken this immediately thereafter in a moment that everyone could hear. Jesus was not afraid of creating a spectacle. Hearing him, some of those in attendance were deeply moved, and they said, this really is the prophet. This is the Christ. Now, still in the midst of the Feast of Tabernacles, we then turn to John 8, verse 12. The crowd is already buzzing with what Jesus has already said, and then came this second ceremony. This is the one called the illumination of the temple. Four great torches were lit. Ancient records describe those torches as being so tall that ladders had to be used to light them. The closest thing you and I have seen to this is probably during the Olympic Games when that final torch is lit, a huge bowl of fire lifted up for all to see.
And apparently, these torches in the temple were so tall and they generated so much light, they not only illuminated the temple, but much of Jerusalem. And it was here, we read, again, Jesus spoke to them, saying, "I am the light of the world. Whoever follows me will not walk in darkness, but will have the light of life." Well, already the air was electric. Jesus had already interjected that he was the one with living water, and that part of the feast was pointing to him. He had living water to give. Now Jesus says the light is pointing to him. Not only does he have living water to give, Jesus is also living light. And that is a huge statement, even bigger than it sounds to our ears. So, zooming out a little bit, John structures much of his gospel around a series of I am statements made by Jesus. And through these I am statements, Jesus is declaring his divine identity. I am is about as provocative as you can get in the ears of a Jewish audience. This is the name by which God told Moses to call him when Moses went before Pharaoh. Out of the burning bush, God had said to Moses, "I am that I am." And now Jesus says, "I am the light of the world." But what did Jesus intend for the Jews attending the Feast of Tabernacles to understand about his statement? Well, the imagery, and especially there in the context of this feast, which itself is recalling Israel's time in the wilderness, it would have reminded them of the pillar of fire in the wilderness. How, first, it had protected them, coming between them and Pharaoh and his army at the Red Sea, but then it would lead them to the promised land. And then centuries later, the Jews would sing to God in worship in Psalm 27, saying, "The Lord is my light and my salvation. Whom shall I fear? The Lord is the stronghold of my life. Of whom shall I be afraid?" And here we come to Isaiah chapter 60, verse 19, where it says, "The sun shall no more be your light by day, nor for brightness shall the moon give you light, but the Lord will be your everlasting light, and God will be your glory." The Old Testament is overflowing with this imagery of light. And Jesus is saying to them, as well as to us today, "Follow me, and you will have this light of life." Because Jesus himself is the light. And we're talking about more than physical light. We're talking about this expansively. It's the ability to see and perceive things as they truly are. We're talking about truth. We're talking about the holiness of God, and even the Shekinah glory of God. On that note, as John was writing this gospel, I can't help but wonder if his mind, as he was writing this part, might have drifted back to the Mount of Transfiguration, which is an account that's not in John's gospel, but it is found in the other three gospels. And in all those places, they record John being present right there up on the high mountain, where in Matthew 17 it says, "He, Jesus, was transfigured before them, and his face shone like the sun, and his clothes became white as light." John there was seeing the visible glory revealed that had always belonged to the Son. It's more true of Jesus than we know that he is the light. And by contrast, this world of ours, this is not a place of light, but of darkness. And that's due to sin. We today live in a fallen world. And we're not only born into the darkness, we are ourselves born children of that darkness. But we don't realize that. Outside of Christ, even though our physical eyes are open and can see, Jesus says, we're blind and walking in the darkness. But praise God, Jesus entered our darkness. John starts his gospel stating, "The light shines in the darkness, and the darkness has not overcome it." And that light is Jesus. He is the light of the world. And when you come to follow Jesus, you walk no longer in darkness, but in his light. And that light of Jesus is life-giving light. Just as
plants rely on photosynthesis to live, and when a plant is cut off from access to light, it withers and dies. So also would we without the light of Christ. His light is life-giving. His light expels our darkness. And that's why when you come to Jesus, you're stepping into the light. By that light, we can see the world for what it is. By that light, we're able to behold Christ with eyes of faith. And also, we bring our sin into the light. Salvation begins with repentance, by bringing yourself, your own guilt and sin and shame into the light. And that's something that continues throughout the Christian life. In his first epistle, John writes to believers saying, "This is the message we have heard from him and proclaim to you, that God is light, and in him is no darkness at all. If we say we have fellowship with him while we walk in darkness, we lie and do not practice the truth." This is why following Jesus means you no longer dwell in the darkness. You no longer walk in the darkness. Instead, you live in the light. That doesn't mean that we never sin again. Clearly, that's not the case, because John continues in verse 8 and 9 of 1 John 1. "If we say we have no sin, we deceive ourselves, and the truth is not in us. If we confess our sins, he is faithful and just to forgive us our sins and to cleanse us from all unrighteousness." And this is what it means to continue to walk in the light as a Christian. When we do sin, which on this side of heaven we will, we bring that sin into the light. We go confidently that Christ has already covered that sin. And by coming into the light, he cleanses our consciences. He gives us fellowship with God and with one another. And today, I do want to speak a word to any believer who today is harboring a category of secret sin in your life, giving it safe harbor. Now, ultimately, if you are in Christ, then you should know this, that God loves you too much not to bring that sin into the light some way. The only question is when and how, and honestly, how much suffering you'll endure between then and now, because that's what unconfessed sin is like. For a believer, it's like hugging a corpse. It's the opposite of life, and deep down, our souls know it. Concealed sin makes us miserable, and yet we might imagine that shame or pain that would come if we brought that secret sin into the light, we think, it's better to keep it safely in the dark where it can't hurt me or anyone else. But that is a lie. And if you let time slip by, you miss out on the life and the joy and the freedom that Jesus saved you to know and to live in. And that's tragic. But Jesus offers relief. He holds it out. Today he invites you to come and walk again in the light with him. Jesus is not the light of death. He's the light of life. So can I encourage you today, if what I've just been describing is in some way corresponding to your own life, today, step back into the light, confess that sin. John is assuring you that what we just heard Jesus say in the temple is true. "I am the light of the world. Whoever follows me will not walk in darkness, but will have the light of life." And that can be true for you today. And so, hear again this promise from Jesus in 1 John chapter 1. "If we walk in the light, as he is in the light, we have fellowship with one another, and the blood of Jesus, his Son, cleanses us from all sin."

The text of John chapter 8, verse 12, set to music. That was the corner room. This is Haven Today. I'm David Wolin, and I would love to put a copy of this animated feature film, Light of the World, into your hands. 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I'm David Wolin. Won't you come back again next time? We'll be keeping it all about Jesus. It's the great story here on Haven Today.

0: 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Hi, I'm Phil Ross, and I want to let you know about just a great book that you'll want to add to your library and just enjoy this summer. Through his more than 50 years of teaching, what I'm talking about is J. Vernon McGee's wonderful book called Real Characters. And J. Vernon McGee did is he brought many biblical characters to life through his teaching, and now these have all been compiled into one volume. 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And this volume is only $6.50 this month at the Chapel Store. 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If you'd like more information on how to get a copy of Real Characters by J. Vernon McGee at this great low price, call the Chapel Store at 714-540-2941. And very happy to let you know that, of course, you knew it, today was Tuesday. So coming up next on Refuge Radio, it's Refuge Radio Live with Bill Welsh and his wife, Joy. So keep it right here.
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3: This is Pastor Mike from Missionvale Christian Church with the K-Wave Scripture of the Day. Romans 5:6 says, You see, at just the right time, while we were still powerless, Christ died for the ungodly. This verse reveals the depth of God's love for us and tells us even while we were hopeless, discouraged, and burdened with our own sin, Christ died for all of humanity. At our weakest moment, we had no ability to save ourselves, yet God stepped in with His grace. We were not strong, righteous, or deserving when Jesus came for us. Instead, Christ chose to die for all, completely unable to rescue ourselves. He reminds us that salvation is not based on our own effort, but upon God's mercy. Jesus did not wait for us to clean up our act. Instead, His sacrifice shows us that God's love reaches us, even our most broken condition. And because Christ suffered for us while we were weak, we can trust Him with every area of our life. Whatever weakness you are facing right now, remember that God's grace meets you there. That was Romans 5:6. I'm Pastor Mike from Missionvale Christian Church, and you can visit us at mvcchome.org. 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

0: and welcome to Refuge Radio. And is anybody else out there amazed like I am at how perfectly Joy did the reading that timed right into where the words to the song came in, the lyrics? Well done.
1: Timing is always
0: well done.
1: Spot on.
0: Like you practiced it, but I didn't hear you practicing that. So welcome to Refuge Radio live today. This is Bill and Joy Welsh, very much alive in the studio at this very moment in time with you. And yes, this is live, so call a friend right now and invite them to listen with you and see which one of you can count the most mistakes we make on live radio when we don't have time to go back and fix it. And then come and meet us tomorrow night at the first concert of our summer concert series, the Resonance series. Come meet us at Refuge tomorrow night at 5:30. The food vendors are going to be there, and so you can save your appetite until you get there, and there'll be something for you to purchase from the vendors, and the concert will begin at 6:30. Now remember, this is all summer long. Every Wednesday night from tomorrow night, which is June 17th, every Wednesday of June from then on, and all of July and August, all the way up to August 26th, we're going to have a different band or a different artist every single evening. So please come and be with us and bring some friends that need to know Jesus. And you know what? One of the wonderful things about bringing somebody along with you to a Christian event is they get to kind of feel the culture of the family of God, which is a pretty good thing, isn't it, Joy?
1: Yeah. I mean, it's a lot of fun.
0: It really is.
1: Really is.
0: And there's lots of stuff for the kids. They have their own program going on inside the building. And I'll tell you, our children's ministry are epic, and they work so hard to make things obviously biblical, speaking truth that children need to hear, that you parents have probably been sharing with your children if you're reading the Word of God to them. And if you aren't, why not start that, like we're doing here tonight on Refuge Radio Live? But the children's ministry is going to be going on, and then all the adults and the teenagers are outside. And so I got to tell you about the first artist. I'm not going to run down the whole list. We'll give those to you week by week as we're going. But tomorrow night at Refuge, being the open, I'm so excited about this young man that's coming. When I say young, let me tell you how young. He is, I think, 13 years old. I might be mistaken. He might be 14 or right on the verge of 14. But I first met him at, some of you will recognize this convention. It's called the NAMM Show, which stands for North American Music Merchants. All the people that make everything related to music, they rent out the Anaheim Convention Center, and it's just packed for the better part of a week. And so I was walking around one day several years ago, and I saw this young man sitting, you know, with a pretty nice guitar on his knees, and he would have been at that point probably 9 or 10 years old. And then he started to play, and I thought, is this a droid? Is this a real 9-year-old young man? And he's just an epic player. And you can look him up online. Look for Saxon Weiss. That's S-A-1-X-S-A-X-O-N, last name W-E-I-S-S, Saxon Weiss. And loves the Lord. He's an incredible musician, and he's been doing some songwriting as well, but we're so excited to have him with us for the first time at Refuge. So that's tomorrow night, coming for the debut at Refuge. He's played a lot of places, by the way, but it's his first time with us. So come for the evening. We're going to have our own worship band. We'll lead in worship, then Saxon will come up and play, and I'll be doing the first message, brief message that we do between the concert portion, and then when the artist comes back and does a closing song. So it's going to be a great night, and I really encourage you to come and be with us. Give us a call at Refuge right now if you want to hear this information again, because I know I've given it to you very fast, but someone there can fill you in on what you missed. 714-907-1177. That's 714-907-1177. That is the same number to call if you need prayer right now. So dial us up, and there'll be somebody there that would love to hear what's going on in your heart, your mind, your life, and would love to pray with you. But right now, we're going to do what we came here to do, and that is Joy and I are going to play ping pong with the Word of God. We're going to read a portion back and forth. And since Joy started it, I'm going to have her start with the first portion, which is John chapter 8. verses 1 through 12, one of my favorite chapters in the Gospel of John. So, Joy, go for the first.
1: All right.
0: Do you have anything else you want to say?
1: No, not
0: all right.
1: But Jesus went to the Mount of Olives. But early in the morning he came again into the temple, and all the people came to him, and he sat down and taught them. Then the scribes and Pharisees brought to him a woman caught in adultery. And when they had set her in the midst, they said to him, "Teacher, this woman was caught in adultery, in the very act. Now Moses, in the law, commanded us that such should be stoned. But what do you say?" This they said, testing him, that they might have something of which to accuse him. But Jesus stooped down and wrote on the ground with his finger, as though he didn't even hear them. So when they continued asking him, he raised himself up and said to him, "He who is without sin among you, let him throw a stone at her first."
0: Yeah, we're reverting to the old
1: King James.
0: Old King James. Do that one again. This is such an epic moment in Jesus' ministry. They just thought, we're going to get him because, you know, he's too kind to call for her execution. But, oh, how he turned.
1: So when they continued asking him, he raised himself up and said to them, "He who was without sin among you, let him throw a stone at her first." And again he stooped down and wrote on the ground. Then those who heard it, being convicted by their conscience, went out one by one, beginning with the eldest, even to the last. And Jesus was left alone, and the woman standing in the midst.
0: Mm.
1: When Jesus had raised himself up and saw no one but the woman, he said to her, "Woman, where are those accusers of yours? Has no one condemned you?" She said, "No one, Lord." And Jesus said to her, "Neither do I condemn you. Go and sin no more." Then in verse 12, we're going back to the temple. Then Jesus spoke to them again, saying, "I am the light of the world. He who follows me shall not walk in darkness, but have the light of life."
0: What an incredible scene. Mm. I love kind of imagining the heat of the moment, as it doesn't say that one person said to Jesus, "Hey, the Bible says she should be stoned. What do you say?" But they kept on him, you know, after he said, "Well, he who's without sin, let him cast the first stone." They continued asking him, and he raised himself up and said that to him. And again, he stoops down and he's writing in. And people have had all kinds of ideas on what Jesus wrote. And it's so funny to argue over what's not written.
1: Yeah.
0: It doesn't say.
1: If the Bible doesn't say it, leave it alone.
0: That's right. I mean, I love the thought that he could have been, knowing the names of all those Pharisees who were there, he could have been writing their name and then listing their sins. Or maybe just putting down in Roman numerals the number of the commandment that they had broken. But this woman is set free. And, oh, man, I just can imagine the relief in her heart. I'll just continue on. After Jesus had said, "I'm the light of the world, and those who follow me won't be walking in darkness anymore, but have the light of life," it says, "The Pharisees therefore said to him, 'You bear witness of yourself. Your witness is not true.' And Jesus answered and said to them, 'Even if I bear witness of myself, my witness is true, for I know where I came from and where I'm going, but you don't know where I came from and where I'm going. You judge according to the flesh. I judge no one. And yet if I do judge, my judgment is true. For I'm not alone, but I am with the Father who sent me. It is also written in your law that the testimony of two men is true. I am one who bears witness of myself, and the Father who sent me bears witness of me." And then he said to them, They said to him, "Where's your father?" And Jesus answered, you know neither me nor my father. If you had known me, you would have known my father also." And these words Jesus spoke in the treasury at the temple, as he taught in the temple. And no one laid hands on him, for his hour had not yet come. I love that explanation. It wasn't time.
1: Right.
0: He would allow them to lay hands on him eventually. And that would be the end of his physical life until he rose from the dead. But no one touched him because his time had not yet come. Was Jesus in charge or what?
1: Yeah. And God's timing is always perfect.
0: Absolutely. Verses 21 to 27.
1: Then Jesus said to them again, I am going away, and you will seek me and die. I'm sorry. Then Jesus said to them again, I am going away, and you will seek me and will die in your sin. Where I go, you cannot come. So the Jews said, will he kill himself because he says, where I go, you cannot come? And he said to them, you are from beneath. I'm from above. You are of this world. I'm not of this world. Therefore, I said to you that you will die in your sins. For if you do not believe that I am he, you will die in your sins. Then they said to him, who are you? And Jesus said to them, just what I have been saying to you from the beginning.
0: You got to wonder how long that had been.
1: Yeah.
0: He'd had encounters with
1: them. Well, from the beginning, at least 2-3 years.
0: Yeah, yeah, because whatever. He'd been back and forth up and down the road from up in the north in Galilee. Mm-hmm. So they'd seen him, and every time he came to town, they're ready to rumble with him. He said, you're just not listening. You're not listening to me.
1: I have many things to say and to judge concerning you, but he who sent me is true. And I speak to the world those things which I heard from him. They did not understand that he spoke to them of the Father.
0: Wow. Their eyes at that point were darkened. Okay. Verse 28 down to verse 36. And then Jesus said to them, when you lift up the Son of Man, then you will know that I am he, and that I do nothing of myself. But as my Father taught me, I speak these things. And he who sent me is with me. The Father has not left me alone, for I always do those things that please him. As he spoke these words, many believed in him. I love that mention right there. There was a wave of the Jesus movement right then. As he spoke those words and identified who he was, sent by the Father, sent to save, many believed. And then Jesus said to those Jews who believed in him, if you abide in my word, you are my disciples indeed, and you shall know the truth, and the truth shall make you free. And they answered him, we are Abraham's descendants and have never been in bondage to anyone. How can you say you will be made free? And Jesus answered, most assuredly, I say to you, whoever commits sin is a slave of sin. And there's some people listening right now. You know that's true of your life. You are enslaved to sin that you long to be set free from. And you need to bring that sin, bring that brokenness to Jesus, bring that bondage, that habit to him. Whoever commits sin is a slave of sin, and a slave does not abide in the house forever, but a son. See, this really is live. We keep making these mistakes. But a son abides forever. Therefore, if the Son makes you free, you shall be free indeed. Really, really free. Okay, joy.
1: I know that you are Abraham's descendants, but you seek to kill me because my word has no place in you. I speak what I have seen with my Father, and you do not have, and what you have seen with your father. They answered and said to him, Abraham is our father. Jesus said to them, if you were Abraham's children, you would do the works of Abraham. But now you seek to kill me, a man who has told you the truth, which I heard from God. Abraham did not do this. You do the deeds of your father. And then they said to him, we were not born of fornication. We have one father, God. Jesus said to them, if God were your father, you would love me, for I proceeded forth and came from God. Nor have I come of myself, but he sent me. Why do you not understand my speech? Because you are not able to listen to my word? You are of your father the devil, and the desires of your father you want to do. He was a murderer from the beginning and does not stand in the truth, because there is no truth in him. When he speaks a lie, he speaks from his own resources, for he is a liar and a father of it. But because I tell the truth, you don't believe me. Which of you convicts me of sin? And if I tell the truth, why do you not believe me? He who is of God hears God's words. Therefore you do not hear, because you are not of God. Then the Jews answered and said to him, do we not say rightly that you are a Samaritan and have a demon? Jesus answered, I do not have a demon, but I honor my Father, and you dishonor me. and I do not seek my own glory. There is one who seeks and judges. Most assuredly, I say to you, if anyone keeps my word, he shall never see death.
0: What a claim. What a claim. Death won't overcome the believer.
1: That's
0: Listen
1: right.
0: to what happens next. Verse 52 says, then the Jews said to him, now we know that you have a demon. Abraham is dead and the prophets. And you say, if anyone keeps my word, he shall never taste death. Are you greater than our father Abraham, who is dead, and the prophets are dead? Who do you make yourself out to be? We would say, who do you think you are? And Jesus said, if I honor myself, my honor is nothing. It is my Father who honors me, of whom you say that he is your God. Yet you have not known him, but I know him. They'd read all about him. They could probably, a lot of these men could quote massive portions of the scripture. You've known him. You have not known him, but I know him. And if I say I don't know him, I would be a liar like you. But I do know him and keep his word. Your father Abraham rejoiced to see my day, and he saw it and was glad. And then the Jews said to him, you are not yet 50 years old, and you have seen Abraham? And Jesus said to them, here it is. Oh, buckle up. Here it comes. Jesus said, most assuredly, I say to you, before Abraham was, I am. And then they took up stones to throw at him. But Jesus hid himself and went out of the temple, going through the midst of them, and so passed by. There's no question that what Jesus said there to those men who were arguing with them, as they say, you're not even 50 years old. You're still wet behind the ears. And you say you've seen Abraham. Yeah, you got to know some of them were mocking him and laughing. And that he could have said so many things like, well, we'll just see. See you later, buddies. But he doesn't. He gets himself deep into trouble with them when he says, most assuredly, I say to you, before Abraham was, I am. That's just the last time in this chapter where Jesus claimed deity. And he's making it so clear to them. The I am was the name for God, the eternally existent one. And he's putting it right down on the line to them that before Abraham was, I am. And I don't know who you are listening right now. We pray all the time that somebody will be listening who hasn't come to Jesus Christ. Someone who's carrying this heavy burden of darkness, maybe confusion, maybe sin. And you know, bondages of different kinds. And Jesus is here, and he's ready. He's ready to save you. He's ready to set you free if you will call upon him and put your faith in him. Now, we're just through chapter 8 here, and you know that what comes after this is what leads up to the crucifixion of Jesus, which accomplished the redemption of the world. And there's got to be somebody listening right now that you need Jesus. And maybe what you've heard today, Jesus dealing with these religious professionals, and you see the conversation going back and forth, and it looks like, oh, this could get really hot, and this could be the end of Jesus. And he's really managing the movement of the Jesus movement. And he's got to get himself in enough trouble that they'll crucify him so that he could die even for the sins of the men who drove the nails right through his flesh. When he says, Father, forgive them. They don't know what they're doing. They were just, in a sense, pawns. I want to go back to three verses. Verse 31 and 32, right here in John chapter 8. Jesus said to the Jews who believed, now if you abide in my word, you are my disciples indeed. How can you tell a Christian from someone who's not a Christian? How can you tell the saved from the unsaved? Well, the saved ones are walking in his word. They're not perfect. I've never met a perfect Christian except my wife, Joy. And we both laugh at that because neither one of us are perfect.
1: No.
0: But I've never met the absolutely perfect Christian. But if you abide in my word, you are my disciples indeed. And you'll know the truth. And the truth shall make you free. I don't know that that's just limited to the moment of salvation. But as you know the word and you take in the word,
1: exactly.
0: It continues to free you.
1: You have to stay in the word.
0: And what's it freeing us from?
1: It keeps feeding us, and it frees us from
0: Yeah. I think, you know, in many ways, it's freeing us from the thoughts and the doctrine of the world mm-hmm. that tells us live for yourself and go for the gusto or whatever the phrases are these days. But Jesus said, if you know the truth, it'll set you free. So abide in my word and be my disciples.
1: And that word abide means to live there.
0: Yeah.
1: To make your home
0: yep.
1: there.
0: Yep.
1: There are a lot of houses when I drive by the streets and I see houses, it says homes for sale. A home is never for sale. A house is for sale, but we make it a home.
0: You've got to make a home, yeah.
1: We are to abide. We are to live in. We are to have ourselves centered around the Word of God.
0: Yes.
1: Have it in us and around us, and taking that time to read what God has written
0: yep.
1: to us.
0: And so we ask you tonight, on this night before the start of Resonance tomorrow night at Refuge, have you asked Jesus Christ to set you free? Have you asked him to forgive you? Are you tired of the grip that sin has on you yet? Have you let Jesus set you free yet? Let this be the day. Call out to him with your own prayer and just say something to the effect of, Jesus, thank you for dying for me on that cross. Please take my broken life and forgive my sins and make me the man or the woman that you want me to be. If you need help with that, and want somebody to pray with right now at this moment, give us a call at 714-907-1177. Someone is standing by right now that would love to meet you, would love to pray with you. And we encourage you, come and be with us tomorrow night at Resonance. And when you get there, I'll be the guy that does the teaching that night. Come up and introduce yourself to me. We'd love to meet you. And bring along your buddies, and let's make this a summer of freedom, a summer of hope, a summer of the truth. So anything else to say?
1: No, I just said that.
0: I got to say, it's so good to have you in the studio reading the Word with me.
1: Well, it's
0: Thank
1: great.
0: You.
1: Great to be here and just being able to share God's Word with those around
0: Amen.
1: Us.
0: Amen.
1: What a privilege we have.
0: Absolutely. And if you got a Bible somewhere, open it up tonight and just dig into it. Read through the Gospel of John yourself. Yeah. If you don't have one, come to Refuge tomorrow night. Let me know that you need one, and we've got a Bible for you. And may the Lord bless you all and keep you, and may he show himself to you in strong ways. The Lord loves you like no one you've ever known. So make Jesus Christ your Lord and your Savior tonight. Just ask him right now. And again, 714-907-1177. May the Lord be with you as you walk with him, and watch what he does. He wants to do great things in you and what? And through you. He wants to do great things through you. You got a circle of friends probably that you could point out the ones that you might think, oh, they definitely need Jesus. And you might have some that are just really in love with the Lord. Make a pack of those believers and go do great things for God in these tough days we live in. These are tough days, but the grace of God will get us through. What was that?
1: Serve him with your whole
0: yeah.
1: heart.
0: And you will not regret it. You won't come to the other side of life and say, oh, why did I waste my life serving God? No, you'll be thrilled that you lived for something that really, really mattered.
1: One life will soon be passed. Only what's done for Christ will last.
0: Amen. So grace and peace to you. Shaloha to you. Peace and love to you in the strong name of Jesus Christ. See you tomorrow night at 5:30. The concert will start at 6:30 at Refuge, 7800 Edinger Avenue in Huntington Beach, right across from Bella Terra. God bless you all.

0: 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I'm Phil Ross. And coming up next on Somebody Loves You, Roel Reich continues his series on offering biblical encouragement to fathers in their important roles as husbands and fathers and being the spiritual leaders of their family. So I encourage you to keep it right here on K-Wave for today's edition of Somebody Loves You Radio with Pastor Roel Reich. We'll also be getting a news brief from Brian Perez, so keep it right here.
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6: Seconds before 5 o'clock at K-Wave, here's what's happening. A plot to attack last weekend's UFC cage-fighting show at the White House using explosive-laden drones and firearms was thwarted when federal law enforcement arrested five men, including two who live in the Inland Empire. The alleged conspirators harbored anti-government sentiments and spoke about fringe conspiracy theories. Law enforcement officials learned about the possible threat 4 days before the mixed martial arts extravaganza on the White House's South Lawn. And as FBI Director Kash Patel posted on X, thanks to the rapid action of the FBI, our partners, and the Department of Justice in a multi-state operation, multiple individuals are now in custody and allegedly planned attacks were stopped cold. The Los Angeles City Council has approved a resolution formally opposing the Trump administration's decision to suspend federal funding to the Los Angeles Homeless Services Authority over allegations of fraud and mismanagement. The Department of Housing and Urban Development has given the joint city-county agency 30 days to request a hearing, or the suspension of funds will be final. And Griffith Observatory will capture a rare astronomical event tomorrow morning as Venus disappears behind the moon. The event, known as a lunar occultation, begins at about 11:40, and Venus is expected to reappear about an hour later. The daylight hour makes it difficult for most people to observe, but telescopes will record it, and it will be available on YouTube the following day. 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K-Wave weather, partly cloudy and windy tonight with temps in the low to mid-60s. Right now in Pasadena, it's 80, 90 in Riverside, and 76 at the K-Wave building on the campus of Calvary Chapel, Costa Mesa. I'm Brian Perez, and here's Raul Reese, Somebody Loves You, on K-Wave 1110 and 107.9.
7: 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And that you stand for righteousness and that you seek ye first the kingdom of God and His righteousness. And all these things will be added unto you.